0: myself, you know, what assumptions have I made about my safety, about my relative privilege, about how I see the world?
1: First News.
2: Live from NPR News in Washington, I'm Ryland Barton. A judge has ordered Tennessee officials to preserve evidence related to the failed execution of Krista Pike last week. Today, her attorney said Pike is angry and confused, and she's aware of what happened. Catherine Sweeney from member station WPLN reports.
1: She woke up after being unconscious for 5 days and being on a ventilator. But I'd say there are two main takeaways after the court hearing and the press conference today: the damage to her limbs and the damage to her brain. So pentobarbital is alkaline. It's like a drain cleaner, and it causes burns and cellular damage. Her attorney said last week she had burns and blisters on her arms, and today her arms and hands are severely swollen. One of her attorneys said her hands look like an inflated surgical glove. The scope of her brain damage is still being investigated, but here's her attorney, Randy Spivey.
3: I was not in the room when she woke up, so I don't want to speculate too much. Well, our understanding was the first thing she said was, "Where am I and who are you?" There's still a lot of cognitive confusion.
2: That report from WPLN's Catherine Sweeney. The Trump administration began sending $500 checks to some people with Obamacare plans. Ethics experts say the checks may violate laws that prohibit government officials from using their office to influence elections, as NPR's Selena Simmons-Duffin reports.
4: I spoke to Ellen Allen minutes after the check arrived at her house near Charleston, West Virginia.
5: Can't believe it. I mean, that's crazy.
4: Allen runs a small nonprofit called West Virginians for Affordable Healthcare. She has mixed feelings about the money and the letter that came with it from the Trump administration.
5: I think it's more of a political stunt. If they cared really about the cost of healthcare, they would do something that would make healthcare, you know, affordable for every American.
4: She says she plans to deposit the check in her health savings account and keep working for health care for all. Selena Simmons-Duffin, NPR News, Washington.
2: Tens of thousands of Israelis gathered in Tel Aviv today to mark the third anniversary of the October 7th Hamas-led attack. The crowd included hundreds of grieving family members and former hostages, as NPR's Kat Lonsdorf reports.
6: The event was at capacity as a somber crowd watched tribute after tribute to commemorate the deadliest day in Israel's history. It was organized by many of the bereaved family members of those killed in the attack. The official state memorial was held on Monday. The separate ceremonies reflect a deep divide between many Israelis and the government, which has refused to establish a state inquiry into the failures that led to the disaster, despite public pressure to do so. Omri Shafroni, one of the family members of several killed in the attack, called for accountability at the ceremony. Without investigating the truth, we cannot fix things, he said. We cannot make sure it never happens again.
2: NPR's Kat Lonsdorf reporting. You're listening to NPR News from Washington. Maria del Carmen Abascal, the 87-year-old woman whose eviction from her Madrid home sparked protests across Spain, has died. She became a symbol for renters struggling with Spain's housing crisis. Despite a deal allowing her to return home, her health worsened. Her case has galvanized a social movement, leading to a general strike and early elections called by Spain's prime minister. The World Wildlife Fund has published its biennial Living Planet report, which chronicles a 73% drop in the average size of monitored wildlife populations from 1970 until 2022. Here's NPR's Ari Daniel.
7: This year's index adds almost 300 species, and the overall global decline in biodiversity doesn't appear to be slowing down. But the report points to a handful of species that have recovered or ticked upwards due to sustained conservation efforts: bluefin tuna, green sea turtles, tigers, and certain populations of elephants. Rebecca Shaw is WWF's chief scientist.
8: This gives us hints into how we should be doing conservation overall to reduce the systems that drive the degradation of nature.
7: The report says, quote, "Collective hope is the most reliable predictor we have of whether large-scale change will occur." Ari Daniel, NPR News.
2: The University of Nevada, Las Vegas is set to graduate its first student with a minor in mariachi. The program has launched to encourage students to become mariachi educators in the local school district, where nearly 6,000 middle and high school students take part in learning the popular Mexican folk music. This is NPR News from Washington.
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12: This is All Things Considered from NPR News. I'm Sasha Pfeiffer in Washington.
13: And I'm Elsa Chang in Culver City, California. More than 1 in 10 Americans are taking a GLP-1 drug for weight loss. That's according to a recent Gallup poll. These drugs are prescribed for a growing number of conditions, and they come with a range of side effects, including some that lawsuits allege are life-altering. How common is this? Well, it's hard to know, as NPR's Yuki Noguchi reports.
14: Todd Engel operated heavy machinery around warehouses and highways in suburban Maryland for four decades.
15: Various types of forklifts, rubber tire loaders, rollers.
14: In early 2023, his doctor put him on Ozempic, a GLP-1 for diabetes. That winter, on New Year's Eve, Engel woke up feeling as if a patch covered his right eye.
15: I couldn't see anything. It was all dark. It was black.
14: Engel and his wife Shelley were told it was optic neuropathy, NION for short, a tiny blockage of blood flow to his eye. The doctor listed all known causes. Shelley Engel asked specifically about Ozempic.
16: We even said to the doctor, do you think that this could cause it? Do you know? And he's like, we have heard nothing.
14: Months later, a medical journal did publish research showing higher rates of NION among diabetic patients taking Ozempic. But neither Engel nor his doctor were aware. So Engel kept taking weekly shots until his left eye went black, just as the other had the year prior. Engel mourns all he's lost, the ability to work or walk the beach unaided.
15: Being able to play any kind of ball with my grandchildren, I can't do these things anymore. I will never, never be able to see my wife's beautiful face every day.
14: Engel is suing the maker of Ozempic, Novo Nordisk, in part because there was no warning about NION. The issue before the court is whether the GLP-1 drugs caused the harm. And that requires information about the frequency of such side effects broken down by things like patient demographics and co-occurring conditions. But there's a dearth of such reliable data. Spokespeople for Novo Nordisk say NION and other serious conditions are exceedingly rare in clinical trials. It continues to collect and share data with the Food and Drug Administration, which has not requested warning label changes. But attorney Jonathan Orent says drug makers ought to update warnings to doctors and patients, as they have in Europe, even if the conditions are rare.
17: You're never going to have the population size to detect rarer events in a clinical trial. You're also never going to have the diversity of your real-world population.
14: Orent is a lead attorney on the two major national lawsuits of consolidated cases alleging harms from GLP-1 drugs, including 247 plaintiffs with NION and more than 4,000 with other serious digestive conditions like pancreatitis or gallstones.
17: These warnings would have made a difference in the lives of real people.
14: Novo Nordisk says the cases are without merit. The FDA has a database tracking side effects reported by doctors, patients, or drug companies, but they're voluntary and the agency doesn't verify them. NPR found about 2,000 pancreatitis and 1,000 optic neuropathy cases linked to GLP-1 since 2024 out of nearly 190,000 incidents reported over that time. The boom in online sales, where GLP-1s are so heavily marketed, adds to the challenge. Pharmacist Robert Miller at the West Texas Poison Control Center says that's driving more people to seek advice about side effects from centers like his instead of their doctors.
18: How often do you get drugs on Instagram? So that's definitely a new thing. So is there even a physician who's motivated to report side effects or someone the patient feels they can report those side effects to.
14: Hearings are ongoing in the lawsuits where plaintiffs like the Engels are seeking damages from drug makers. But Shelley Engel also wants more side effect warnings, which she says might have helped her husband avoid blindness.
16: Todd was like an outgoing, vivacious kind of guy. And now when we go out, he sits a lot of times quietly
14: and needs escorting to the bathroom.
16: Like, it's humiliating.
14: And she just wishes it could have been prevented. Yuki Noguchi, NPR News.
19: How do you count a measles death? That question has become a point of controversy. In Pennsylvania, officials have reported 5 measles-associated deaths in recent weeks. But so far, the Centers for Disease Control and Prevention has acknowledged just 2 deaths. NPR health correspondent Maria Godoy is here to break it down. Hi, Maria.
20: Hi, how are you?
19: Good. So we have a mismatch. Why does the CDC's official measles death count not match what Pennsylvania officials are reporting?
20: Well, last month, the CDC announced it was changing how it counts measles deaths. Historically, the CDC used to rely on reports from state health departments, and you want that rapid notification in an outbreak situation to respond rapidly. Now, however, the CDC is looking to official death records confirmed by the National Center for Health Statistics. But that system is slower, and it's designed for more long-term retrospective data gathering on deaths. And you know, this change happened after Health Secretary Robert F. Kennedy Jr. publicly questioned the Pennsylvania deaths, suggesting that measles might not have been the cause of death. And Kennedy is a long-term vaccine skeptic, which has led critics to accuse the CDC of making the change for political reasons to downplay the severity of measles.
19: So that accusation that politics is distorting health data, how has the CDC responded to that?
20: Well, a couple of weeks ago, the new CDC director, Dr. Erica Schwartz, gave an interview to a local news station, Atlanta News First. And in it, she denied that the death count data was being changed for political reasons. She said the U.S. lacked a standardized definition for a measles-related death, and she drew a comparison to arguments over how COVID deaths were counted early in the pandemic.
21: If someone got hit by a bus and they happened to have COVID, often that was called a COVID-related death.
20: Now, many public health experts would dispute that analogy, but even those who accept that some COVID deaths might have been overcounted early in the pandemic say that is highly unlikely to happen when it comes to measles.
19: And why? What would make measles different?
20: Yeah, you know, I spoke to Dr. Jake Scott. He's an infectious disease specialist with Stanford University, and he says there are really 2 key differences between COVID and measles: prevalence and screening. He says in early 2022, the U.S. was reporting hundreds of thousands of cases of COVID each day, and many hospitals were routinely screening everyone for COVID to protect vulnerable patients. By contrast, even though the U.S. is seeing a measles resurgence, it's still around 4,000 cases for the entire year.
22: No hospital screens every single patient being admitted for measles. That would be ridiculous. And so if someone's being tested for measles, there's a clinical suspicion that that person may have measles.
20: So in other words, you're not going to have measles as an incidental finding. It's not likely. He says the measles virus itself can cause damage, but it also weakens your immune system, so you're vulnerable to other infections. So for example, if a person's immediate cause of death is pneumonia, but they had measles, he says measles is still likely the underlying cause of death. In other words, if measles shows up on a death certificate, he says it almost certainly played a role.
19: All right, so we obviously want accurate health data. We also want trust in our public agencies. Where do we go from here?
20: Yeah, the CDC is working with the Council of State and Territorial Epidemiologists to create a standardized definition of measles deaths that can be used across the U.S. That's expected to be ready in the next 2 to 3 months. In the meantime, we might continue to hear discrepancies between what states report and what the CDC has to say.
19: That is NPR's Maria Godoy. Maria, thank you.
20: My pleasure.
13: Opal Lee is 100 years old today. She's known as the grandmother of Juneteenth after she successfully campaigned and marched to make Juneteenth a federal holiday. KERA's Marquita Fornoff reports on the celebrations in Lee's hometown of Fort Worth, Texas.
23: Lee has a philosophy that if something needs to get done, you should go out and do it, even if you're only a committee of one. She was 89 when she started walking from Texas to Washington, D.C., hosting walks in cities along the way. Each one was 2.5 miles. It was a nod to the 2.5 years between the signing of the Emancipation Proclamation in 1863 and when a Union Army general rode into Galveston and told enslaved Texans they were free. The former public school teacher garnered a lot of attention and got over 1.5 million people to sign her petition. In 2025, she told KERA that everyone needed to know about Juneteenth.
0: I started from Fort Worth walking. I decided that the rest of the cotton picking country needed to know about Juneteenth too, because in Texas, we celebrated Juneteenth.
23: In 2021, her dream became a reality. Congress passed a bill to make Juneteenth a federal holiday, and President Joe Biden signed it into law. She's happy that the holiday is now celebrated nationwide.
0: I'm so proud. It's a national holiday. I could do a holy dance, but when I do a holy dance, I'm twerking, whatever that is.
23: Age has slowed Lee down, but not her ambitions. She makes fewer public appearances, but continues to advocate for the National Juneteenth Museum to be built in Fort Worth. Happy On her birthday, a celebration took place at the future site of the museum. Friends, neighbors, and local politicians gathered to hear Lee share a few words and serenaded her with Stevie Wonder's Happy Birthday.
0: I'm going to keep on walking and keep on talking until everybody understands that this is our contribution.
23: Tonight, former First Lady Michelle Obama is scheduled to headline an event celebrating Lee's birthday on behalf of the museum. The museum has raised $55 million for its building and an endowment. The museum is waiting to hit its $70 million goal to start construction. For NPR News, I'm Markita Fornoff in Fort Worth.

0: Our series Senior Class, Gerontocracy in America, continues with money and the fact that baby boomers hold most of the country's wealth, around $77 trillion in assets.
1: I am a bona fide boomer, being born in 1950. We just hit it at the right time.
0: I'm Meghna Chakrabarty, where all of the old money came from and where it's going. That's on the next On Point.
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5: From NPR News, this is All Things Considered. I'm Sasha Pfeiffer.
6: And I'm Juana Summers. It is one of the scariest calls that a parent can get. Author Natalie Bazile was headed out of town in 2016 when her phone rang. When she picked up, she learned a neighbor had called the police.

0: struggles with questions of race and allyship that are personal to both herself and her family.
1: We live in San Francisco, a city that prides itself on, you know, being progressive and open-minded and inclusive. And that was also part of the interest to me, and the attraction was this idea that this kind of thing isn't supposed to happen in San Francisco. Mm-hmm. These kinds of things happen elsewhere.
0: You've said that that incident made you question your own relative privilege as well as what it protected you from. What do you mean by that?
1: You know, in the wake of that incident, Juana, as I really began to look at the assumptions that I had made as an African-American woman who, you know, has worked hard. My husband and I have also, you know, we've been married a long time. We've put our backs into climbing, you know, the any number of ladders, social and economic.
0: Yep.
1: And, you know, watching these events unfold and then writing the book, I really had to ask myself, you know, what assumptions have I made about my safety, about my relative privilege, about how I see the world? And it was really an opportunity for me to reflect on, you know, the rules that maybe I have bought into, the ideas that I have bought into as just an American.
0: I have to say, Natalie, as I was reading your book, the thing that kept coming up for me over and over again was just replaying in my head some of the conversations that I had with white friends in and around 2020 after the killing of George Floyd. It was something that tested a number of my oldest friendships, and some of them did not survive because I realized we frankly weren't speaking the same language or living in the same reality. And I wonder if that came up for you too as you were writing.
1: Absolutely. Although I started the book in 2016, 2017, in the wake of this police encounter, I was still working on the book in 2020, in the wake of George Floyd and all of the social upheaval that happened then. And I had to grapple with those feelings of rage and anger and disappointment and frustration. And I really had to examine my friendships with people. You know, I have plenty of white friends, and most of them have really, you know, they are good people and want to do the right thing. But it was a struggle, I won't lie, to really examine those friendships and to figure out what I was willing to explain, what I was willing to indulge, what I didn't have time for. And it was really a challenging time. It was a challenging time. But it made for a better book, I think.
0: Babs has spent years helping Nora understand how to raise Nathan, who is her black son. And I was really interested in this and how you thought about the emotional labor that we as black people, and especially as black women, are often expected to perform in interracial relationships.
1: I think in my own life, I was feeling exhausted, you know, especially, you know, 2020, 2021, 2022. Mm-hmm. I was looking at the time and the energy that I had invested, that invisible labor that I had done to really prop up and support so many people. And I thought it was important for Babs to be a character who is willing to acknowledge to herself, ultimately, that she's tired. Mm-hmm. You know, she needs a break. She needs to step back a bit and look at what she needs rather than always putting other people first, especially with Nora, who, you know, as things unfold, she realizes she has been doing a lot of work to keep this woman propped up, to help her understand, and Babs reaches a breaking point.
0: Babs and Nora are two really different moms, but I do feel like they both believe they're doing what is best for their children and to protect their children, but that definitely does not look the same. How do their respective races and levels of privilege shape what safety and protection means as it relates to their kids?
1: You know, I think in the case of Nora, the wealthy third generation San Franciscan who has really known nothing but privilege, I think Nora comes into this thinking that love and kindness and open-heartedness and her wealth can almost lift Nathan, her adopted black son, out of race, right, into class. I think that she goes through life thinking, you know, that there's very little that money can't buy. And when this eruption happens, I think that Nora really hopes that that kind of open-heartedness will be enough to protect her son. Meanwhile, Babs knows that for all

0: of her and Nora's relative privilege, there are certain things that the world just is unforgiving about. And that is what she really brings to that friendship. Mm-hmm. And that is what she is trying her hardest to tell Nora is, listen, you may have all the money in the world, you may love this child to death, but there are certain lessons that the world is going to teach this young man that your wealth and privilege cannot shield him from. Mm-hmm. And that's what she so desperately wants Nora to understand. And ultimately, it leads her to make a series of choices when she realizes, you know, maybe Nora's not going to get it.
1: This might be a question that's hard to answer, and I don't even know how I would answer it myself, but do you think that white Americans and black Americans can be in full relationship with each other?
0: Ooh, that's tough. You know, I want to say yes. I want to say yes because I look at the friendships that I have with both white and black women especially. And I do think that there is a lot of trust there. There's a lot of intimacy. But I think it requires a level of vulnerability. And I think that, you know, especially in the last couple of years, the last few years, that has become harder. Those relationships are tested more. And I think very, you know, fewer and fewer of them survive. But I think at the end of the day, I need to be optimistic. I need to believe that, you know, there are people out there in the world who want authentic connections, mm-hmm. who might make mistakes, who might say the wrong thing, but there's no malice there. Because if I give up on that, that makes my world smaller. Mm-hmm. So although there are frustrations at times, I do think that, you know, friendship, real friendship, is possible, but it takes work.
1: We've been speaking with Natalie Bazile. Her new book, Friends and Family, is out now. Natalie, thanks.
0: Thank you so much. This has been great.
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4: I'm Mississippi Live Weather Chief Meteorologist Matt Lopon for MPB. Isaias continues to gather strength, a tropical system in the central Gulf of Mexico. Tropical storm now, but expected to strengthen to hurricane strength over the next 24 hours, reaching possibly Category 2 hurricane strength as it turns northward toward the Mississippi, Alabama, and Florida Gulf coasts. The potential for storm surge is there from 3 to possibly as much as 7 feet in the worst case scenario along the coast, and very heavy rainfall amounts could exceed 5 to 10 inches in some locations, along with gusty winds, while some slight weakening is possible as it makes its way inland or at least closer to the coast. We're not, of course, counting on that. Keep it with MPB for the latest. I'm Chief Meteorologist Matt Lopon.
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7: Culver City, California. I'm Dwayne Brown. President Trump says he's turning part of a private golf club he owns in Florida into a presidential-style retreat like Camp David. Trump cited security as one of the reasons, similar to his justification for major architectural changes in Washington, D.C. NPR's Emily Fang reports.
8: Representatives from the West Palm Beach Golf Club have already submitted plans for the proposed retreat. Future presidents, according to these plans, would be given complimentary membership. Trump says the golf club would be safer.
9: You don't have high buildings looming over it. There's no high building looming over it, which is no good either. And they can get maximum safety. It's a great idea.
8: He's also touted safety as one of the primary reasons for building the East Wing Ballroom at the White House and building a massive new triumphal arch in Washington. Emily Fang, NPR News, the White House.
7: Meanwhile, consumers are feeling the rising cost of borrowing money these days as Treasury yields remain near record highs. NPR's Stephen Bisaha tells us that's being felt in everything from mortgages to car loans.
10: Carrie Goldstein wants to move to a more walkable suburb near Cleveland.
11: You know, the mortgage rates being what they are, above 7% now, and the houses just generally getting less for your money, the square footage, you know, you just can't justify the move.
10: She also can't justify a new car. Interest rates for car loans typically follow the Federal Reserve's benchmark rate, which moved up last month. That adds to the car price sticker shock.
11: You can't go and get a car for 150 or 180 bucks anymore a month.
10: The Fed will meet later this month to decide if it will raise rates again. Policymakers have signaled that could happen before the end of the year. Stephen Bisaha, NPR News.
7: Well, stocks fell on Wall Street today, one day after topping record highs set back in August. This is NPR News. OpenAI has released what it says are solutions to hundreds of complex math problems, but as NPR's Jeff Brumfield tells us, mathematicians are struggling to check the company's work.
12: In an online repository, OpenAI published what it said were 377 solutions to outstanding math problems in fields ranging from number theory to topology. The results come just a month after the company published what it claimed was a solution to one of the toughest problems in mathematics. Mathematicians are still checking that finding, and they criticized OpenAI for failing to effectively show how its machine found an answer. This time, the company did include its AI's reasoning, but only for 10 of the problems so far. Jeff Brumfield, NPR News.
7: In Tennessee, attorneys for Krista Pike are trying to get her death sentence commuted 1 week after a botched execution left her in a hospital in critical condition. Pike was injected twice with the lethal drug pentobarbital, but survived. A judge has ordered the Tennessee Department of Corrections to preserve the evidence from the execution as well as any communications. While Pike's attorney says she regained consciousness yesterday and is talking. On Wall Street, rising inflation and government debt loads put a damper on stocks today, finishing lower across the board. This is NPR.
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2: This is All Things Considered from NPR News. I'm Sasha Pfeiffer in Washington.
16: And I'm Elsa Chang in Culver City, California. Protecting America's secrets is a big job. It's also a really difficult job, and for the most part, that responsibility falls to the FBI. NPR's Ryan Lucas has exclusive new reporting that shows under the Trump administration, the FBI teams that hunt foreign spies are severely understaffed. In some places, they're down as much as 50%. Ryan Lucas joins us now. Hi, Ryan.
17: Hi there.
16: Okay, so what exactly did you uncover in your reporting?
17: So what we're talking about here are FBI counterintelligence squads, and it's their job to track and ferret out foreign spies trying to steal U.S. secrets. That includes both government secrets as well as economic or trade secrets, so things like cutting-edge technology, cutting-edge research or technology. And what I found in my reporting is that those FBI counterintelligence squads have been hit by steep cuts across the country. That's according to five people familiar with the matter who spoke to me on condition of anonymity out of fear of retribution. Now, these manpower shortages are so significant that in some of the FBI's field offices, counterintelligence squads only have 50 to 60% of positions filled. So these are really significant manpower shortages.
16: Yeah. And I mean, I guess there's probably no such thing as a good time for any of this to be happening ever, but it would seem like now is an especially dangerous time for this kind of shortage, right?
17: That's right. Yeah. As one source told me, this is terrifying because the threats are growing and the FBI is facing them with less and less. There's, of course, the U.S. war with Iran. There's China, a geopolitical strategic rival that U.S. officials say is waging a relentless campaign for years now to steal U.S. government secrets and technology. There's also, of course, Russia, which is still a formidable foe. It has very capable intelligence services. And of course, it also has a bone to pick with the U.S. Over the war in Ukraine. Now, I did contact the FBI for this story. A spokesperson said the Bureau has robust counterintelligence operation and also said anonymous critics are, quote, disconnected from reality.
16: Huh. Well, given the range of threats that you're reminding us about right now, why has the FBI cut back on counterintelligence?
17: Well, it's really interesting. Sources told me this isn't the result of a specific directive from FBI Director Kash Patel to cut back on counterintelligence work. Instead, this is a consequence, a ripple effect of Patel's focus on violent crime and immigration enforcement, which, of course, are two top issues for the White House. Mm-hmm. Patel has made clear that those are the priorities for the FBI. And so FBI field offices across the country, leaders in those field offices, are throwing resources at those problems. That has meant pulling agents and analysts from counterintelligence and putting them instead on violent crime and immigration.
16: Interesting. Well, what about the firing of like veteran FBI agents under the Trump administration? Are any of the shortages connected to that?
17: Those certainly play a role here, yes. A prime example is back in February, five special agents and a supervisor, all of whom worked Iranian counterintelligence threats, were fired by the FBI days before the Trump administration launched its war on Iran. So that's expertise that's lost right when it is most arguably needed. Yeah. But look, there is a broader brain drain at the FBI right now because of the turmoil that we've seen under Patel's leadership. Sources tell me that the FBI lost more than 1,500 veteran agents since Trump returned to office. It has 650 fewer agents overall than in January 2025. Those agents who have left have, of course, taken their experience, their institutional knowledge with them. And that's particularly problematic in counterintelligence work because this is very complex, very difficult work. Building sources and cases can take years. As one source says, there's a huge learning curve in this sort of work.
16: Yeah. Well, how do we know if the U.S. is actually being hurt by these changes you're talking about?
17: Well, first off, it's important to say that the FBI is still doing counterintelligence work. They haven't stopped doing it. They're still bringing cases. But as one former official put it, counterintelligence threats are silent by nature. That means it's very hard to know when one is going undetected.
16: Yeah.
17: In counterterrorism, if the FBI misses a plot, then something explodes and we all know about it. In counterintelligence, though, if the FBI misses something, then foreign spies just keep on stealing. Nobody knows about it. Nobody is any wiser.
16: Totally quiet. That is NPR's Ryan Lucas. Thank you so much, Ryan.
17: Thank you.
2: This summer, OpenAI rolled out ChatGPT for teens. It's a default safer mode for all users under age 18. The safety measures include parental controls and notifications, but a group of researchers who tested those safeguards say most of them do not work. NPR's Ritu Chatterjee has details and a warning that her story mentions suicide.
18: Lauren Jonas heads OpenAI's Youth and Families Division.
19: ChatGPT for teens is really a, you know, designated teen-specific experience.
18: That experience, she says, includes safeguards like around role-playing.
19: So the model should not role-play with a teen. The model should not claim to be sentient or be the friend of a teen.
18: She says ChatGPT for teens also refuses to engage in unsafe or inappropriate topics. And if parents link their account to their teens, ChatGPT alerts them right away if their kid discusses unsafe topics like suicide or self-harm or violence. Now, researchers at the online safety advocacy group Common Sense Media have tested these safeguards.
20: We create a lot of different personas of teens in crisis situations.
18: Tom Siegel is the executive director of the Youth AI Safety Institute at Common Sense Media.
20: We would test teens that were expressing suicidal ideation, discussing self-harm, eating disorders as well.
18: They also created parent accounts and linked those to the teen ones to see if the chatbot notified parents. Siegel says some safeguards did work.
20: It is refusing things like explicit sexual role play. Definitely an improvement on that.
18: But most other safeguards, Siegel says, did not work, like parental notifications.
20: This idea that, you know, a parent would find out, when the person that you connected with in the account is in distress, hardly triggered at all for us.
18: Siegel says they also found that ChatGPT still interacts with adolescents like a friend. OpenAI spokesperson Eric Porterfield told NPR in an email that the company has serious concerns about the methodology used by researchers, especially around parental notifications. Psychologist Mitch Prinstein is at the University of North Carolina, Chapel Hill, and wasn't involved in the research.
21: The extent to which AI is using an anthropomorphized or human-like kind of language or a name or interaction style is just not helpful. It's not okay for kids, probably not for adults as well.
18: Prinstein says the new findings reinforce that AI isn't ready for kids yet. Ritu Chatterjee, NPR News.
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0: 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Are you seeking freedom from the tyranny of your smartphone? I mean, your phone is supposed to work for you, even if sometimes it feels like the other way around, right? 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
1: All right, we're about to get into our feelings. 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
2: Ask yourself, how do I feel right now? And what can I do? And most times it's not scroll. Most times it's like, take a nap or talk to a friend or do something that makes you happy.
1: Another thing you can do when you get the urge to scroll is resist. I know it feels like you have to pick up that phone, but you actually don't. Clinical psychologist Diana Hill is the co-author of a book called I Know I Should Exercise, But 44 Reasons We Don't Move and How to Get Over Them. And she says there's this term in addiction research called urge surfing.
3: What we know about urges is that they're a lot like waves. They rise up, they get bigger and bigger and bigger, and they come back down again.
1: The goal with urge surfing is to learn to get on board, stand up, and ride that thing out. Another tip is to increase friction. Make it harder to use your phone. Jose Briones is the author of Low Tech Life, a guide to mindful digital minimalism. He says set up screen time limits and then make them hard to override.
4: If you want to go into your iPhone and you want to use the app and you set up a screen time limit, maybe it's 10 minutes, maybe it's 15, and you went to it, right now you probably can beat that with two taps. You say, yes, I want more time. Are you sure? Yes, I'm sure.
1: Instead, give the password to a trusted friend, and then you'll have to ask them for it if you want to get on Pinterest when you're really supposed to be getting that housework done. You can also use a physical device that you need to tap to unblock your apps.
4: The more friction you introduce into your life, the harder you're making it to use all of these services and devices. Your brain is going to say, it's not worth it.
1: Our last takeaway, don't keep your smartphone, tablet, or computer in your bedroom overnight. Jean Twenge is a psychologist and author of 10 Rules for Raising Kids in a High-Tech World.
5: That's for people of all ages. A ton of research shows that people do not sleep as well or as long if those devices are in their bedrooms overnight. So even if it's off, the technology is just too tempting.
1: She says this means no scrolling before bed and no scrolling when you wake up in the morning, and also no scrolling if you happen to wake up in the middle of the night. Get an old school alarm clock, and if you want your phone nearby for emergencies, leave it across the room, out of reach. By the way, Sammy Nichols made this change, and she says it makes bedtime feel luxurious.
2: Have you ever been to a hotel that's kind of nice, and you get into the sheets, and it just feels so nice to kind of like have this time to yourself and just feel very calm? And it's like a very specific, in my mind, a hotel feeling. And that's what I felt when I put my phone outside of my room and just like kind of let myself like relax and like maybe take a bath or like read for a while and just away from any screens. It's like I got that presence of mind back.
1: And she really is sleeping better. For NPR News, I'm Marielle Segarra.
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0: 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She blues woman Lady Trucker LeSueur, Jonathan Miles, author of Eradication, A Fable, and of course the Yellow Bushwhackers. 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
2: Our series Senior Class, Gerontocracy in America, continues with money and the fact that baby boomers hold most of the country's wealth, around $77 trillion in assets.
3: 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We just hit it at the right time.
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5: 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I'm Elsa Chang.
6: And I'm Sasha Pfeiffer. What do hunter-gatherers in Tanzania and forager farmers in Bolivia have in common? The answer is a lot of the bacteria in their guts. New research finds that these two groups, a continent apart, share ancient microbes that city dwellers do not. NPR's Ping Huang reports.
7: The Hadza people are hunter-gatherers who have lived in northern Tanzania for thousands of years. The indigenous Chimani people forage, fish, and hunt in the Bolivian Amazon, some 7,000 miles in an ocean apart. But these two communities, long isolated from each other, have surprisingly similar gut bacteria.
8: So this was startling to us. It was, you know, a big number, a large percentage that overlapped.
7: Justin Sonnenberg is a professor of microbiology and immunology at Stanford University. In comparing many stool samples from each of the tribes, he and his colleagues found around 1,200 of the same bacterial species living in their guts, a near 90% overlap. Sonnenberg says the typical human gut microbiome has hundreds to thousands of species hard at work.
8: The microbes are metabolizing things in our gut, secreting interesting molecules that get absorbed into our bloodstream. And these microbes are actually, we've come to realize, fundamental parts of our biology and health.
7: Our microbiomes can change quickly depending on what we eat and what medicines we take. So it's remarkable that the Hadza and the Chimani, isolated communities living very far apart, have consistent gut bacteria.
8: They're living a lifestyle that's much more similar to the lifestyle our ancestors lived, and so therefore is more hospitable to microbes that were handed down through many generations.
7: Their work is published in the journal Nature. Sonnenberg and his colleagues think the microbes shared by the Chimani and Hadza people go way, way back to common ancestors they shared many thousands of years ago before some of those humans migrated out of Africa. Over generations, they crossed a land bridge that once connected Russia with Alaska and eventually settled in the Bolivian Amazon. Ben Good co-authored the study. He's also at Stanford. He says they're using data from modern-day people to learn about the past.
9: Once the land bridge went away, we had a pretty clear picture that it was going to be very hard for them to exchange gut bacteria through traditional human contact means.
7: Taichi Suzuki is an evolutionary biologist at Arizona State University. He says babies are born with a blank slate microbiome, but start getting gut bacteria right away.
10: We first get our microbes from mother's vaginal canal, mother's skin, and then as we develop, we get microbes mostly from other individuals in the household to the community.
7: Suzuki was not involved with this paper, though he says they've made a good case that the gut bacteria shared by these two communities have lived in humans for many years and have formed a kind of partnership with them.
10: If you have a shared history for many, many generations, this idea of coevolution is we expect more potential dependencies between gut microbes and our genome.
7: But many of these microbes are missing from the guts of people who live modern industrialized lives. Here's Sonnenberg, one of the paper's researchers.
8: So the microbes that inhabit my gut are very unlikely to be the microbes that were handed down through the generations from my great-great-grandparents.
7: His hypothesis is that losing these ancestral microbes could be harming human health.
8: Our modern microbiome has changed in ways that may be propagating inflammation, may be unhealthy for us.
7: Andrew Moeller is an associate professor at Princeton, not affiliated with this paper, and he says that might be the case.
11: Another alternative is that the industrialized microbiome profile may actually be adapted to an industrialized lifestyle.
7: Moeller says scientists haven't yet determined whether losing these ancient microbes has been good, bad, or fine. But documenting what's been lost is a big step towards figuring it out. Ping Huang, NPR News.
5: The author Tomi Adeyemi has written fantasy all her life. Even before her mega-successful fantasy trilogy for young adults, she lived in a world that wasn't ours.
12: I've always written fantasy. I've almost never been able to contend with the reality of this world.
5: 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She spoke with Andrew Limbong, host of NPR's Book of the Day podcast, about finally contending with reality.
13: No offense to all the big name authors out there, but there's author famous and then there's regular famous.
14: And the first book of the series, Children of Blood and Bone, just came out. Please welcome Tomi here.
13: That's author Tomi Adeyemi bypassing author fame en route to just regular fame on Good Morning America in 2018, the same year she did The Tonight Show.
15: Thank you so much for coming on the show.
12: Thank you. This is wild.
13: She was promoting her West African-inspired YA fantasy novel, Children of Blood and Bone, which was the first in the best-selling Orisha trilogy and is the subject of a long-awaited Hollywood adaptation.
16: Your powers may be gone, but that does not change who you are.
13: The movie's set to come out this January and was supposed to be the pinnacle of everything Adeyemi's worked towards. Then, this past summer, after the movie trailer dropped, Adeyemi posted and then deleted a video denouncing the movie, saying she was treated horribly and that she would never see it.
17: This film, which I worked on to make it a little better for us to be alive, is also the worst thing I have ever had to live through.
13: What happened?
17: I won't go into details about what happened. I'm going to leave that sacred. I think what I'll clarify for people who are listening is it wasn't really something to do with the adaptation or how it was being adapted. It was an actual situation that happened that was really harmful, that was really hurtful. Mostly what I can say is I came forward to help myself, but not to be against anyone, not to hurt anyone.
13: Are you still broadly, generally supportive of the movie? Would you encourage people to go see it?
17: I would be more neutral. Does that make sense?
13: Adeyemi's new book, The Siren, centers on Emery. She's a freshman at Dartmouth. She's the first in her family to make it to college, but she doesn't really fit in until she runs into a group of impossibly cool young women who take her under their wing, under some conditions, of course. It's a campus novel dealing with hazing, money, mental health, no spells or potions or majestic creatures. Is there something that happened that make you think, all right, I am ready to face this fear of writing in the real world? Or was it more like, I have to do this now?
17: I think it was a mix of being ready and knowing that this is where the story was meant to be told, because it felt like looking at a death sentence when I started writing my first series. And writing in a fantastical world, creating a world, that danger was still there, but there was also, it was like an oxygen tank. The fantastical atmosphere wasn't even fully escapism because I was still confronting what was happening in the real world, but it just allowed enough atmosphere for me to breathe in and breathe out and make it to the kind of person who could write a story like The Siren.
13: Tomi Adeyemi, thank you so much for talking.
17: Andrew, thank you. This was a lovely conversation.
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20: I'm Chief Meteorologist Matt Wapon with Mississippi Live and MPB. We are watching Isaias, which is a tropical storm in the central portion of the Gulf of Mexico, working its way northward and strengthening. Expected to reach a peak intensity around Category 2 strength sometime late Thursday or early Friday. As it approaches the Mississippi Gulf Coast on Friday, we do anticipate, of course, wind will pick up, hopefully some weakening, but there will be flooding rainfall into Saturday and a potential for some storm surge late Friday evening that could be up in excess of 3 to 7 feet. We're tracking the latest, of course, here with Mississippi Live Weather App. Keep it here with MPB for the latest. I'm Chief Meteorologist Matt Wapon.
21: When your last name is Womack and your family is musical royalty, you'd think it'd be a piece of cake to find your footing in the music industry, especially when you sound like this.
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21: B.G., Zaymani, and Kucha Womack are the daughters of Cecil and Linda Womack, nieces to Bobby Womack, and the granddaughters of Sam Cooke. They were poised for success over a decade ago, but encountered tragedy, roadblocks, and setbacks.
23: Either God wants us to relax and figure out what the next move is, or we need to quit, like one or the other.
24: Yeah.
23: But, well, we knew we weren't going to quit music. We just needed to rest it for a second.
21: Coming up, we'll hear music from the Womack sisters' self-titled debut album, and we'll hear about growing up Womack, getting their rap-resistant parents into Bone Thugs and Harmony.
23: Then they were like, they're actually saying something pretty deep.
21: It's the Womack sisters. I'm Kaleo. This is World Cafe.
25: Live from NPR News in Washington, I'm Ryland Barton. Michigan Republican Senate candidate Mike Rogers released an ad today calling for an end to President Trump's trade war with Canada.
26: Here in Michigan, we know that Canada is not our enemy. We need to end this tariff war now.
25: Rogers had previously defended some of the tariffs as necessary. It's the second time Rogers has split with Trump recently after calling for an end to the Iran war, which he previously supported. Asked about the ad today, Trump suggested Rogers wasn't breaking with him on the issue, saying, quote, I viewed it as wanting Canada to make a deal. The northern Gulf Coast is bracing for the first hurricane of the Atlantic season. NPR's Debbie Elliott reports the national hurricane season has posted a hurricane watch from the Louisiana-Mississippi state line to Indian Pass in the Florida Panhandle.
27: National Hurricane Center Director Mike Brennan says tropical storm Isaias is gaining steam as it moves over the warm waters of the Gulf of Mexico.
28: Isaias is expected to be a strengthening, strong hurricane as it approaches the northern Gulf Coast on Friday into Friday night and Saturday. You can see multiple life-threatening impacts from storm surge, heavy rainfall flooding, and hurricane-force winds.
27: The governors of Alabama and Florida have declared states of emergencies, and the impending storm has prompted school closures and event cancellations throughout the region. The Marine Minerals Administration reports about 25% of offshore oil and 16% of natural gas production in the Gulf has been curtailed. Debbie Elliott, NPR News.
25: The French government says it will pause the use of stun grenades in its policing of student protests after a 15-year-old boy's hand was blown off. The devices, known as sting ball grenades, are meant to disperse protesters if the police are surrounded. As NPR's Eleanor Beardsley reports, they're banned in most European countries.
29: In a speech to the nation, Prime Minister Sébastien Lecornu said, contrary to what people are saying, the police do not have orders to confront the students and are trying to use proportional force in a difficult context. But there's been anger over what many say are overly aggressive police tactics. Students and police faced off Wednesday in Paris for several tense hours outside an elite university whose students have joined the high school movement. the students chanted anti-police slogans from behind a barricade of trash bins until the police charged with tear gas to eventually clear the street. Eleanor Beardsley, NPR News, Paris.
25: A top official with the World Health Organization says the UN Health Agency doesn't know how a lab employee in Siberia died, but amid concerns about the plague, she's calling on Russia to provide more information. Maria Van Kerkhove says the agency doesn't know what was the causative agent behind the woman's death. U.S. stocks pulled back from their record today. You're listening to NPR News from Washington. University of Arizona has suspended activities at its fraternities after reports of misconduct, including assault and hazing. The school's dean of students says the reports involved nearly half of the school's interfraternity council chapters. The suspension follows the recent public outcry over how Cornell University handled fraternity rape allegations in 2024. The federal housing agency HUD says it's investigating Wells Fargo for trying to boost black homeownership. NPR's Jennifer Ludden reports.
0: In a letter to Wells Fargo's CEO, HUD says doling out loans based on race is no way to do business, and it alleges the bank may have violated the Fair Housing Act. It's the latest example of Trump officials going after equity programs that were created and encouraged in the past to help rectify decades of federal policies that denied mortgages to minorities. The black home ownership rate still lags far behind that of white Americans. In 2017, Wells Fargo committed to helping close that gap with more loans. In 2022, it expanded a program to refinance minority-owned homes. HUD's investigation was first reported by the Wall Street Journal. Wells Fargo told NPR it had no comment. Jennifer Ludden, NPR News, Washington.
25: A series of audiobooks the NHL launched to connect with fans of the hockey romance genre is no longer available online. A league spokesperson says that the Hot for Hockey episodes were specific to games during the opening week of the season. Hockey has picked up new fans after TV shows heated rivalry and off campus featured the sport. This is NPR News from Washington.
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2: Welcome one, welcome all. I'm Kaleo. It's World Cafe. Womax, heck of a family tree. Coming up later, the Womax sisters, granddaughters of Sam Cooke, nieces of Bobby, and children of Linda and Cecil on the show to talk about their debut self-titled album. And we thought it would be appropriate to start with mom and dad, Cecil and Linda from 1983's Love Wars. It's Womack and Womack with Express Myself.
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0: From NPR, it's World Cafe. I'm Kaleo. Today, my guests are the Womack sisters, BG, Zaimani, and Kucha, the latest line in a legendary music-making family tree. Their parents are Cecil and Linda, a.k.a. Womack and Womack. Their uncle, R&B icon Bobby Womack, and their grandfather, the King of Soul, Sam Cooke. They grew up on the road, singing with their massive family band, learning the ins and outs of the family business firsthand. And when you hear their voices together, you know they've got it. But carving their own path took years. At one point, while trying to keep their musical ambitions alive, they'd each joined the rideshare economy, driving for Lyft and Uber. It paid some bills and also provided the inspiration for their single, Chauffeur. Coming up, the Womack sisters talk about their long-awaited self-titled debut album, plus life growing up with musical royalty. Our conversation in just a moment, but first, check this out. It's the Womack sisters, If I Let You.

0: The Womack Sisters here on The Cafe, If I Let You. It is from their self-titled debut album and long-time-in-the-making debut record. Joining me to speak about it are BG, Kucha, and Zaimani Womack. I am Kaleo. So nice to meet. Thank you so much for being here.
1: Oh, it's a pleasure. Thank you for having us. It's a pleasure to be here with you.
0: So much to talk about, but I want to kind of talk about the beginnings of the group and you. You're three of seven children who all sang with your parents in Womack and Womack. Who had the idea? Who said, you know, we should make a group out of this? Who was that?
1: Well, the original idea was our dad's. You know, when we were

0: you navigate that grief?
1: It was such a blow. We needed time just mentally to regroup and heal and be with family. A lot of people don't know, but before our father passed, our grandmother had passed. So it was like a triple back-to-back hit.
2: Yeah,
1: and it was a lot. And I think every time we got our strength back a little bit, because we were working on an album with our Uncle Bob as well, it just felt like his health was the most important thing. So we put that on the back burner, and when he finally did pass, we took that time again to regroup. And, you know, it's funny, but we know we've been through a lot of challenges because, I mean, besides that, the pandemic coming along definitely set everybody down.
3: We had to take a little sabbatical. I think for everyone in around the world, you know, everybody had their own different experiences. But when that happened for us, we were just like, okay, I think that's like the universe, God, trying to tell us to kind of like just sit for a second. We weren't really too focused on music, so it was a nice little break to kind of just reset and figure out what we wanted to do and where we wanted to go.
0: And so this was around. Are you talking about pandemic time? Just I want to make sure I've got the timeline.
1: Yeah, it just kept happening. You know, the project we were working on with our father, break. Uncle Bob, break. And then after that, we really had to regroup because we had to figure out what we were going to do.
3: Darling.
1: We decided after meeting with very many record companies that weren't really behind the sound or the ideas that we were going with as far as the organic approach to music. We put together a song, our own, all our funding, and it was Darling. We made a video for it and everything, and that really set the precedence for the sound. We now had something to look to and tell people this is the direction that we're trying to go in, if anything. But after that, it was kind of talking to labels. We got caught up in a situation with a management deal that was 2 years of a delay, and that led us right up into the pandemic. Yeah, so it was another sit down. So we were like, okay, either God wants us to relax and figure out what the next move is, or we need to quit, like one or the other.
3: Yeah.
1: But well, we knew we weren't going to quit music. We just needed to rest it for a second.
0: And I want people to hear this this track, "Darling," this first song, 2017, living in Los Angeles. The first single arrives. Check this out.

0: That's Darling from the Womack Sisters here on World Cafe. I went back to the music video on YouTube, and there are recent comments from the last month saying, this is incredible. Why did it take so long for the algorithm to find it? And to your point, it doesn't sound like it was for a lack of trying. That single sounds like a slam dunk. It should have been the start of something big. Yeah. I don't want to get too much into business, but it felt like it sounds like things were going in the right direction around that time. Oh, yeah. Is this just typical music industry nonsense kind of mucking things up?
1: Yeah.
2: Looking back at what happened,
1: people don't get their opportunity with the majors, and thank God for the internet.
0: Yeah. I saw an article where someone talked about basically saying soul is not it right now, which imagine being the three of you walking in with your voices, the songwriting chops and the talent, and being told, no, that's not what's selling right now. It seems ridiculous to me.
3: Yeah, we walked into a lot of record labels, and we gave them the vision, and they just didn't believe in it. They didn't see it. And at the time, R&B wasn't even really resonating, so they didn't have any other proof. So I guess they were just thinking, you have to do what's popping right now on the radio.
4: Yeah. Now we have like a lot of different, Baby Rose, we have Olivia Dean. But at the time, I guess that was like a different like vibe for them. They were like, unless you're from London, I don't see how this is going to work for you.
0: So you end up on Daptone Records. Obviously, legendary. You got,
4: Beckham.
0: Sharon Jones. And all of these great soul bands, Budos Band, et cetera, and so forth. What was the pitch to you? Because it obviously feels like a match made in heaven, but had Bosco been trying for years to get you in, and what did he tell you?
4: Just to go back, BG, you want to take it to the timeline?
3: Well, around that time that we did Darling, a friend had introduced us to Bosco Man and the Daptone family, and we had cut a couple songs, and it was going well, but it was kind of like we were trying on music, and also just...
1: I think they were still hurt from losing Sharon.
3: It was
1: like
3: regrouping.
4: Empty space, and so I feel like even them with offering us a deal, we were hanging out for a good year and a half.
3: Yeah.
4: And the person that we ended up going with had offered a deal
3: quicker than the deal that we were in the process.
4: Being young and hungry.
3: Like when we first met him.
4: You get on the first train moving. No time for wasting.
3: Yeah.
4: So, that's really what happened. It turned out to be a rushed move, but we all in all had a lot of belief in that person. They believed in us a lot, and we made a great album together. It's just the business side of things really screwed up everything. So, that's really why we weren't able to start off with Bosco Man at that point.
3: Yeah.
4: I think that they were still healing from losing Sharon and trying to rebuild, and they didn't really want to invest in a new group too fast, but he believed in us.
3: It was hard to forget the chemistry, because it was an instant click with the music that we never saw before and hadn't seen since. So it was almost inevitable that we would double back.
4: And timing is everything,
3: Everything.
4: Now we're ready for each other, because I think that they needed a moment to kind of get their refooting after losing Sharon.
5: When we got back with him, it was like we had never left.
0: So important, This is World Cafe. We're here with the Womack Sisters. Their self-titled debut album is available now. Kucha, BG, and Zaimani Womack are my guests. So during those interesting years where you're trying to make it into the industry, you all had to be a part of the gig economy. You just get to hang out at home and do nothing. And one of the gigs, did all three of you do this? Were rideshare drivers? Was it all?
3: Oh, yeah.
5: Yes.
3: Yeah.
5: Yes.
3: This is the only job you can't get fired from.
5: A lot of drives on our belt.
3: Yeah. And then, we discovered cleaning, which is another job you can kind of hustle around the hours. But it's so hard to hold down a gig, fund your own music, and there's a lot that goes into just promoting yourself as an artist.
5: Yep.
3: So to
0: were
3: have
0: you handing out music on your rides?
3: Oh no!
0: said they can't fire you. So
3: no. What we would do is maybe we would play something while they were in the car.
4: Yeah, what do you think about that?
5: Just a little silent.
3: Because you can't get caught up for soliciting, but
5: and you just learn a lot from just people that get into your car. They have amazing stories. They're usually coming from somewhere. So you end up kind of getting little ideas. You're like, okay, that could be a song right there.
3: Yeah.
0: And you did turn it into a song. Who was the idea that said? Because I know you're all co-writers on this, but who was the first person person who brought it and said, actually, this would be a great song, is talking about our experiences doing
3: this. We were always
5: Yeah, we've been talking
3: page.
5: About it. We were like, this is amazing. Somebody needs to talk about this, because this is like real life, what a lot of people are going through. Like,
1: and we're thankful.
5: A lot of people are ride-sharing. Yeah. Like, a lot of our friends were at the time, too. It's kind of like quite the thing to do.
3: And it got us through a lot of hard times.
5: Yeah,
3: you know?
5: They helped
0: doing
5: us
0: the ride-share?
3: Yes. Oh, yeah. I honestly feel like, you know, we owe one to them. Like, seriously.
4: Because trying to pursue your dreams and, you know, to be fired or let go from a job just because you needed a weekend off to pursue your dream.
5: Yeah, or to do a show.
4: I think it's really unfair. Yeah. And it's a shame that employers have that kind of attitude when it comes to people trying to pursue their dreams.
3: Mm-hmm. Yeah.
5: Yeah.
0: Anyone who's ridden in a Uber or Lyft has a story. Which means anyone who's driven it probably has a million good stories.
5: Exactly. Oh, yeah.
0: Do you have, among all three of you, do you have a favorite story about a passenger who got in your rideshare?
3: Oh, my. There's a lot of them. You know, I had a couple break up in the backseat of my car. And I should have known it was going to be something, because the minute I pulled up to pick them up, you know, she hauls off and hits him right in the face.
5: Oh, my God.
3: And he's, like, scrambling, trying to apologize for something. And then they just kind of, like, fall into the car. And, it's just screaming.
5: It's amazing you still gave him a ride.
3: The whole 45 minutes. I believe she threw her engagement ring and his wallet on the freeway. And he was telling me, don't even stop. Let's just keep going where we're going. And I remember turning a jazz radio station up so loud that I couldn't quite hear what they were doing. But it was so uncomfortable. Mm. And I just remembered, like, if I don't turn this into a song, I don't know what I'm going to do.
0: Let's hear the song right now. This is Chauffeur. It's from the Womack Sisters. It's from their debut album, which is out now. It's World Cafe.

0: Womack Sisters here on World Cafe. That is Chauffeur. It is from their self-titled debut album, which is available now. Zaimani, BG, and Kucha are here. They are the Womack Sisters. There's a lot of royalty in your family. I mean, it's not a musical household. It's musical royalty. Parents, Womack and Womack, your uncle, Bobby, your grandfather, Sam Cooke. What do you listen to around the house as kids with those as your family members?
1: All of them first.
2: Yes.
0: Really?
2: Yes.
0: So they didn't mind hearing themselves?
1: Oh, no. No, they played their own music all the time.
2: Yeah. Right? Our grandfather a lot was being played, for sure.
1: Uncle Bob was on rotation. All the Womack and Womack songs, we know them by heart.
2: Yeah.
1: You know.
2: The Womack Brothers especially.
1: Yeah. Mm-hmm. All the Womack Brothers tunes.
3: Soulsters.
1: Our parents were like the DJs of our house. So we heard a lot of Sade and
3: Fleetwood Mac.
1: Fleetwood Mac. Yeah. And
2: Wes Montgomery.
1: Miles Davis.
2: Yeah, they had a great, they had very wide range of like different genres and years and stuff.
1: Yeah,
3: we were hearing Bone Thugs and Harmony.
1: The Beatles.
2: We brought that in.
0: I was going to say.
1: And they liked it too.
2: We brought that in.
0: What was your rebellion? What was your active musical rebellion bringing
1: that
0: in?
1: That was them.
0: Bone Thugs and Harmony.
1: They almost kicked us out of the house when they found out what we were listening to.
2: They weren't too happy about rap at first, but then they were like, wait a second, they're actually saying something pretty deep.
1: Yeah, they were like,
2: and then our dad got into it, and he was like, it actually sounds good.
3: Right? No, he's just the biggest, he was the biggest fan.
0: You helped get your dad into hip hop? That's awesome.
3: Absolutely.
2: Yeah, we introduced him.
3: Yeah, we had him listening.
0: You're on stage touring all over the world with your parents. You're singing on stage. When did you realize your life was different than all of the other kids that you might have been hanging out with or going to school with, where your holiday is, I'm going around the world to tour, and they're like, I'm going to my parents' house.
1: Mm. Oh, wow. You know, as kids that were tutored on the road and were with our parents every step of the way, even in interviews at the height of their career, I can honestly say we didn't have a place to go to afterwards. It was the tour bus, a hotel.
2: I don't think we noticed the difference, right? Like, we kind of felt like that was just like regular life.
0: That was everybody lived.
2: Yeah, because we didn't really have other friends. It was just us.
1: Yeah. It was us, our parents, and the whole band.
2: Yeah.
1: And it was just constant studio. Maybe we were doing press, and then we were touring, and that was our lives.
2: Yeah, so until we got about a little bit older, I would say maybe preteens, we then realized, okay, it's actually a different way to live. Like, I thought that was pretty much normal for everybody.
1: Yeah,
3: your hormones let you know something's wrong.
2: Yeah,
1: when am I going to go on a date, guys?
2: She wanted a date.
1: Is around. But,
0: did music feel like an eventuality? Like, this is what we're doing, because it seems like it was so obviously baked into the early part of your life.
1: We felt like we were taking it seriously at that time, and because we were roadies, background singers, and also personal assistants for the tour, we felt like we already have jobs.
2: Even before that, our parents would tell us, like, when you're sitting here beside me, even though you're not talking, you're working. Like, you have a job. You have to take this seriously. So they let us know very, very early, like, okay, when you're doing this stuff, we're doing business, like, it's not playtime. So we always felt like, okay, we're working. Like, we, even though it was very lightweight.
1: We didn't have all the responsibilities we have now, but I realized it was definitely like being front row at a musical college.
2: Discipline,
1: Because we picked up on music. It wasn't something that was forced on us or encouraged. They didn't like put us in lessons or anything. They just said the best way for you to learn is the way I learned, which is being in the mix and watching what really happens. So we picked it up, and it was something we loved and haven't put down since.
0: Mm-hmm. You're listening to World Cafe. We are here with the Womack Sisters, BG, Zaimani, and Kucha Womack. Their debut album, it's self-titled. It is available now. As we covered in the interview, your path to releasing this album meant overcoming a lot of adversity. Now that the record is out, a lot of people are taking notice. Having gone through all of this, has it strengthened your bond as siblings? Has it changed your relationship?
2: Definitely. Oh, my God.
1: Absolutely.
2: Definitely. Absolutely. We kind of made it a point, and this was years ago, we were like, we want to make it together. We want to do this together. We don't, even if there's an easier route going separately, like, it means so much to us to be sitting up here together.
3: We really are friends. So.
2: Yeah.
3: For us, this is the dream come true.
1: Absolutely.
3: Pursuing our dreams together.
2: Yeah.
1: Yeah. Couldn't do it without them and wouldn't do it without them.
3: Right?
2: Same.
3: Feel the
0: That's
3: same
0: so
3: way.
0: Great. That's so great. We have one more song to get to. Let's listen to the closing track on the record, My Sisters and Me.

0: The song is My Sisters and Me. It's from the Womack Sisters self-titled album. It is out now. It's a debut record we've been waiting for a long time. And we're really thankful it is here. Kucha, BG, Zemani, thank you so much for doing this. Congrats
1: thank
0: on the
1: you.
0: Record.
1: Thank
0: and
1: you
0: come back and
1: us.
0: Come and see
1: thank
0: us when
1: you.
0: You're in Philly, all right?
2: Absolutely.
1: Yes.
0: Hey, that's the Womack Sisters. I'm Kaleo. We're back in a moment with more World Cafe.
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0: Welcome back to World Cafe. Thanks again to the Womack Sisters, BG, Zemani, and Kucha. Their debut self-titled album is out now. And if you missed any of the session, you can check it out at worldcafe.org. Thanks to our senior producer, Kimberly Janot, for her work on the session. CMAT just finished up a run of U.S. dates. Here is the Irish singer's song, When a Good Man Cries. It's CMAT on World Cafe.

0: hanging loose with Alabama Shakes, putting the wraps on this edition of World Cafe. 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And thanks to our affiliates nationwide who make this show possible, a show we produce from WXPN at the University of Pennsylvania in Philadelphia. I'm Stephen Kaleo. 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
3: I'm Mississippi Live Weather Chief Meteorologist Matt Lopon for MPB. Isaias continues to gather strength, a tropical system in the central Gulf of Mexico. Tropical storm now, but expected to strengthen to hurricane strength over the next 24 hours, reaching possibly Category 2 hurricane strength as it turns northward toward the Mississippi, Alabama, and Florida Gulf coasts. The potential for storm surge is there from 3 to possibly as much as 7 feet in the worst case scenario along the coast, and very heavy rainfall amounts could exceed 5 to 10 inches in some locations, along with gusty winds, while some light weakening is possible as it makes its way inland or at least closer to the coast. We're not, of course, counting on that. Keep it with MPB for the latest. I'm Chief Meteorologist Matt Lopon.
0: From NPR, this is World Cafe. Hi, I'm Kaleo. Julia Jacklin was working on her new studio album when something bothered her. It sounded right, but it didn't sound like her. So she started over and made the record she heard in her head. Get away from me, I think I'll love you soon. The song is called Get Away From Me, I Think I'll Love You Soon, and it is coming up today. We will also hear new music from Joanna Samuels. Listen carefully, you can hear Tyler Ballgame singing background vocals on that track, Circles. Plus, brother and sister duo Sam and Louise Sullivan are down on love. Down on love. Plus, live from the archives with Patti Smith and Beth Orton. That's today on World Cafe.
4: Live from NPR News in Washington, I'm Ryland Barton. President Trump stumped for Texas Republican Attorney General and Senate candidate Ken Paxton in San Antonio today.
5: How many presidents have we had that have done, that is doing what he is doing for us? So, Mr. President, I want to thank you for coming for me, for coming for us, and for coming for Texas. We are going to win this race. God bless you.
4: Trump won Texas by almost 14 points in 2024, but his approval rating has fallen in the state as it has nationally. Earlier today, Trump said he has no regrets at all about endorsing Paxton over incumbent Republican John Cornyn during this year's primary election. Paxton's now locked in a close race with Democrat James Tallarico in what's normally the country's largest reliably Republican state. The State Department says it has officially requested additional information from Russia about the death of a lab worker amid fears of pneumonic plague, but President Trump is downplaying concerns that this could be linked to a bioweapons program, as NPR's Michelle Kellerman reports.
6: President Trump says the Russians have given, quote, a little information about the situation in Irkutsk. He was asked whether this could have been the result of work on a bioweapon.
7: Well, we don't think so. We're going to find out soon enough, but we don't think so. And if you listen to them, it's under control.
6: Russia's public health agency says the lab worker died of pneumonia and that it was not related to her work at the Anti-Plague Research Institute in Irkutsk. Michelle Kellerman, NPR News, the State Department.
4: The FCC is considering a request to loosen rules on political robocalls, including those with AI-generated voices. Current federal law bans most robocalls to cell phones. A conservative group called Club for Growth is seeking the change, arguing it could could improve voter communication and polling accuracy. Consumer advocacy groups warn the change could lead to a surge of unwanted and misleading calls before the midterms. The FBI says it foiled a planned mass shooting at one of the nation's largest shopping malls. As Matt Sepik of Minnesota Public Radio reports, an 18-year-old Minneapolis area man is charged with providing material support to a foreign terrorist organization.
8: Investigators say 18-year-old Sheikhdoon Mohammed told an informant that he wanted to go to Somalia to fight with the Islamic State, but couldn't afford to travel, so instead plotted to attack the Mall of America. Minneapolis Special Agent in Charge Chris Dotson says the FBI arrested Mohammed on Tuesday after an undercover agent sold him a semi-automatic rifle.
9: He didn't just buy the rifle. He also bought 30 round magazines, four of them, and 200 live rounds to be used in this attack.
8: Dotson says Mohammed planned his attack for October 24th, the day of a Hmong Arts Festival at the Mega Mall. For NPR News, I'm Matt Sepik in Minneapolis.
4: You're listening to NPR News from Washington. The Democratic National Committee has sued the Trump administration over recent TV ads promoting the president. The lawsuit claims the ads are government-sponsored propaganda and asks a judge to block the use of federal funds to pay for them. The ads have cost taxpayers at least $12 million. Trump says his super PAC will pay going forward. The CDC is working with epidemiologists to create a new standard definition of a measles death. NPR's Maria Godoy reports.
10: The Council of State and Territorial Epidemiologists started work on a new definition of a measles death earlier this year. Last month, the CDC announced it had joined the effort. The timing raised eyebrows. It came after Health Secretary Robert F. Kennedy Jr., a longtime vaccine skeptic, questioned whether some of the five measles deaths reported by Pennsylvania were really caused by the disease. Former CDC official Dr. Dimitri Daskalakis says he hopes the epidemiologist group comes up with a definition that makes it harder to politicize measles deaths.
11: That definition, like the point of doing it is to remove ambiguity where it can't be weaponized.
10: The new definition is expected in 2 to 3 months. Maria Godoy, NPR News.
4: San Francisco 49ers fullback Kyle Juszczyk has won his appeal over nearly $30,000 in fines issued by the NFL for what it deemed offensive celebrations when he imitated drinking a beverage. The league said it looked like he was chugging a beer. Juszczyk says the celebration is about drinking juice. That's a reference to his nickname. This is NPR.
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13: What's up, party people? I am Stephen Kaleo. This is World Cafe. Cool places to record. I know Rick Rubin's studio looks cool. So does Real World, Peter Gabriel's spot in England. But why not record it at a bar? That's what Julia Jacklin did. The Australian singer-songwriter named her new record The Gem after the neighborhood bar where she found time to record her latest album. Okay, there was actually a recording studio upstairs. It's not like she recorded on a bar, although that would be pretty cool. The Gem is one of my favorite records of the year, so let's play something from it. Here is Julia Jacklin's Get Away From Me, I Think I'll Love You.

0: Michigander, Taxi on the Cafe. Also, Brandi Carlile with Church and State. She just released a new version of her latest studio album, Returning to Myself. It's called The Sad Gay Version. No explanation is necessary, but if you're looking for sadder versions of the songs from Returning to Myself, you know where to go. Coming up next, we go into the archives with live performances from Patti Smith and Beth Orton when we get back to World Cafe.
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Beth Orton recorded live. 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Here's Circles.

0: 1984, the year the Style Council put out My Ever-Changing Moods, the duo of Paul Weller and Mick Talbot here on The Cafe. Coming up, we've got a brother and sister duo for you when we return to World Cafe.
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0: Welcome back to World Cafe. I'm Kaleo. Sam and Louise Sullivan, brother and sister who were poets, teachers, and yes, now a musical duo. Third album is called Love and Devotion. Check out Down on Love. It's Sam and Louise Sullivan.

0: End of the line. 10,000 Maniacs Trouble Me, putting the wraps on this edition of World Cafe. Also heard the Decemberists with Down by the Water. Hey, thanks so much for listening. We couldn't do this without the affiliate you are listening to right now, so hat tip to them. And we make this program from WXPN at the University of Pennsylvania in Philadelphia. I'm Stephen Kaleo. We'll catch you on the next World Cafe from NPR.
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0: Gil Scott-Heron and Brian Jackson created some of the most memorable protest music of the 1970s through the duo's combination of jazz, soul, funk, and spoken word poetry. 50 years later, Jackson's new album, Now More Than Ever, reimagines some of their most iconic songs. Brian Jackson talks about why the message is more vital than ever on the next World Cafe.
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4: I'm Mississippi Live Weather Chief Meteorologist Matt Lapont for MPB. Isaias continues to gather strength, a tropical system in the central Gulf of Mexico. Tropical storm now, but expected to strengthen to hurricane strength over the next 24 hours, reaching possibly Category 2 hurricane strength as it turns northward toward the Mississippi, Alabama, and Florida Gulf coasts. The potential for storm surge is there from 3 to possibly as much as 7 feet in the worst case scenario along the coast, and very heavy rainfall amounts could exceed 5 to 10 inches in some locations, along with gusty winds, while some slight weakening is possible as it makes its way inland or at least closer to the coast. We're not, of course, counting on that. Keeping with MPB for the latest, I'm Chief Meteorologist Matt Lapont.
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12: Live from NPR News, I'm Giles Snyder. A judge is ordering Tennessee officials to preserve evidence connected to the failed execution of Krista Pike by lethal injection last week. Pike would have been the first woman executed in Tennessee in nearly 200 years, but she survived. Pike's attorney said she woke up in the hospital angry and confused. Tony Gonzalez of member station WPLN reports.
13: Nashville Judge Aisha Miles ordered prison officials to preserve medical supplies, remnants of the drug pentobarbital, and communications about their decision-making on the night of Krista Pike's scheduled execution. After Pike's legal team argued she deserves visitation similar to her time in prison, Miles also granted them more access to her in the hospital.
14: The same protocols that would have been followed while she is incarcerated at the women's prison should be followed there.
13: Pike was unconscious for more than 5 days following the botched execution, but her attorneys say she is now able to speak. For NPR News, I'm Tony Gonzalez in Nashville.
12: Pike's execution was the second to fail in Tennessee this year. In Texas, authorities carried out an execution tonight using the same lethal injection drug that Pike survived. President Trump says he deserves the Nobel Peace Prize despite starting an ongoing war with Iran. The award will be announced this Friday. Here's NPR's Emily Fang reporting.
15: Trump argues that he should be recognized for stopping Iran from getting a nuclear weapon.
16: I did things that nobody else has ever done. I'm not bragging. I'm just telling you the facts.
15: Trump has criticized the Nobel Prize Committee in the past for giving former President Barack Obama a peace prize, but not him. He also said he'd, quote, indirectly won the prize after last year's recipient, Venezuelan opposition activist Maria Corina Machado, gave Trump the award medal.
16: And she gave it to me, and I said, wow, what an honor. I settled 8 wars. Another one is coming.
15: Another war or another award? The president did not specify what he meant by that. Emily Fang, NPR News, the White House.
12: 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Kate Wells with our partner KFF Health News reports from Lansing, Michigan.
17: If you go to one of Democratic Senate candidate Abdul El-Sayed's town halls in Michigan, you will hear the crowd chant the campaign slogan.
18: Money out of
19: politics.
18: Money in your
19: pocket.
18: Medicare for
19: all.
18: There it is.
17: 2 in 3 Americans now say they favor Medicare for All, according to polling from KFF, a health policy research organization. But many of them don't actually know what it means, and that support fluctuates based on what pollsters told them about it. Medicare for All usually means a single insurance program run by the federal government that replaces or radically changes private insurance. Opponents argue that Medicare for All would raise taxes and could lead to treatment delays.
12: Kate Wells reporting from KFF Health News. This is NPR. An 18-year-old accused of planning an attack at Minnesota's Mall of America made his initial court appearance today. A federal complaint says Shaiduna Abdullahi Muhammad was arrested Tuesday in a public park after he paid $600 to an undercover FBI employee for an AK-47 and 200 rounds of ammunition. Muhammad is accused of repeatedly telling a confidential informant that he wanted to kill non-Muslims. Tropical storm Isaias could become the first hurricane of the Atlantic season. Forecasters say Isaias is gaining strength off of eastern Mexico. A remarkable Jurassic fossil of an ancient mammal has surfaced in Inner Mongolia. It's about 165 million years old, and NPR's Ari Daniel reports it contains the earliest signs of a couple of familiar traits.
20: The fossil's the size of a chihuahua and a bit of a mutt. Its back end resembles a platypus, but its sharp teeth suggest it was a predator. Imaging revealed a delicate roof of the mouth and bones that supported a tongue. These rarely preserved features allowed University of Chicago paleontologist Zhe Shi Luo and his colleagues to conclude it was likely able to chew and swallow and suckle, traits unique to mammals.
21: All there in one remarkable fossil.
20: Luo says it's the oldest evidence of chewing and swallowing and suckling, pushing the origin of these evolutionary innovations and their presence among our ancient mammalian relatives deeper into the past. Ari Daniel, NPR News.
12: And I'm Giles Snyder. This is NPR News.
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5: Welcome to On Point's special series, Senior Class, Gerontocracy in America. I'm Meghna Chakrabarty, and this is episode 3, where we're going to talk about old money.
8: I am a bona fide boomer, born in 1950. We're not rich now, but we're certainly doing well in retirement.
5: This is Gary. He's 76 years old and lives with his wife, Denise, in Denver, Colorado.
8: We are proud thousandaires. We don't have $1 million. No way.
22: I'm Haley. I've been blessed to be able to be a stay-at-home mom for the past about a year, no, 8 months.
5: And this is Haley, Gary's granddaughter. She's 26 and lives in Big Bear, California.
22: My son, Anthony, he's a year old and the cutest little tiniest thing runs around nonstop.
5: We recently talked to Gary and Haley together on Zoom. Since the conversation was about sensitive financial matters, we're not using their last names. Gary and Haley are in vastly different life stages and vastly different financial situations.
8: I retired when I was 65, and we are currently living in an active 55. It's the first time in 50 years that we've lived in an apartment. We pay $1,750 for a two-bedroom, two-bath. Very, very good for Denver.
22: My parents own a house in Big Bear, and my brother, his fiance, and baby are living here, and then me, my husband, and our baby are living here. So there's 4 bedrooms. We each pay $600 just to help out.
0: Just a quick note here. During our conversation, Haley had to switch rooms a couple of times. That's why her audio will sometimes sound different, or you'll hear kids in the background. Haley and her husband moved to Big Bear because their last place was just too expensive. Her husband works in city water maintenance in Southern California.
22: He makes about $2,000 every 2 weeks, so $4,000 a month. We were living in Huntington Beach, California. That was insane. A one bedroom was $2,600 a month. So we're just gonna pay off all of our debts up here and save up a bunch of money.
0: Gary's income these days is from Social Security and investments. It's about $7,200 a month. In 2015, Gary and his wife sold their house in the Denver suburbs. It had cost them $90,000 when they bought it in 1989.
2: Somebody knocked on my door and said, I want to buy your house. So I said, okay, I want this much money and I'm not doing anything. They said, here you go, from 90 to 290. Of course, now it's 695, so...
0: Now, it makes sense that a 76-year-old and a 26-year-old are at different stages financially. But Gary says the bigger financial picture was also different for everyone in his generation.
2: It was my generation that had a draft, that had the Vietnam War.
18: The Draft Lottery, a live report on tonight's picking of the birth dates for the draft. Here at Selective Service...
2: I went to Eastern Michigan University with ROTC. You get a stipend every month. It wasn't very much, but it sure helped. Bought all the books and everything else. So it wasn't a financial burden at all to go to college.
0: Gary went to Eastern Michigan University right when the boomer tidal wave hit higher education. We found the 1967 Eastern Michigan undergraduate catalog. It is an incredibly interesting time capsule of a different era. In 1967, tuition, room, and board cost under $1,300 per year, or $13,000 in today's money. Most of that was room and board. Gary lived at home for his first 2 years, so he only paid his tuition costs, about $450 per year in 67, which is about $4,500 today.
2: We got married between my sophomore and junior year. My family owned a music store. I was the record buyer. Denise worked at a minimum wage dress shop, still went to school, and could pay for all of that. 3 days after Denise pinned little gold bars on my shoulder to become an officer, they signed the peace treaty in Vietnam. When I did go into the service, I got a graduate degree paid for by the GI Bill.
0: The GI Bill, still in effect today, refers to laws that give veterans benefits like low-interest loans and free tuition. 50 years later, Haley also went to college at what's now called Utah Tech University.
22: I loved it. It was 4 hours away from home. My parents helped me with rent and all that stuff.
0: She didn't have to pay tuition either. Her family used money they'd saved in a college fund.
22: I honestly don't know how much it was to go there. I want to say maybe $10,000 for the 2 years that I was there.
0: Today, tuition for out-of-state students, which Haley was, at Utah Tech, costs $8,900. With room and board, it bumps up to $13,000, making it one of the country's more affordable colleges. Unlike Gary, Haley had to take out $4,000 in loans for books and fees, which she's since paid off. But when it comes to the cost of education nationwide, the difference between the two generations could not be more stark. Back in 1969, the total annual cost at a public university was about $1,200, according to the National Center for Education Statistics. That's about $12,000 in today's dollars. More importantly, that translates to 13% of the median family income in 1969. But by 2024, those same schools cost more than $27,000 per year, almost 33% of the median household income. Well, let's get back to Haley. She got her associate's degree, and she'd planned to continue on to nursing school, but changed her mind when COVID hit.
22: So I moved back home, and I started working at the job I was working at in high school. It was just a little serving job at a mom-and-pop restaurant. I was making, I think, $16 an hour, but I was coming home on the weekends roughly with $6,000 to $1,000 a night.
0: The extra income was from tips.
5: Then Haley got a job as a certified nursing assistant, which paid less than her serving job. She left that job after having a baby.
22: If I was working full time, we would need daycare or a nanny. It would be basically my whole paycheck plus, you know, a couple $100.
5: Haley and her husband have about $10,000 in credit card debt, bills they racked up for things like groceries, gas, and dinners with friends. They have $2,000 in emergency savings. They don't own a home. When Gary was just 2 years older than Haley is now, he bought his first house. It was 1978.
2: And it was in Moline, Illinois. And we found a HUD home that the bank wanted to get rid of. Was able to buy that house and live in it with one income.
5: The house was a 3-bed, 1.5 bath. It cost $12,000, which is roughly $62,000 today. Gary says he didn't need a down payment because he bought the home through the VA.
2: Paul Simon wrote, you know, born at the right time. Well, shoot, we were.
22: Crazy. I mean, we have been looking into buying a house, dreaming about it, basically. It's almost impossible as a one-income household. It doesn't need to be a big house. 2-bedroom, 1 bath would be perfect. Big Bear is more affordable, so we could, but we would need financial help for a down payment. You know, the loan, whatever, that would be fine. The monthlies would be fine, but it's honestly just getting your foot in the door with the down payment.
5: Here's another way to look at it. Using historical census and housing data, we found that in 1967, a median home's price was just over 3 times the national median income. By 2025, home prices rose to just under 5 times the national median income, a 50% increase, meaning you have to spend a lot more of your income now to buy the same amount of house. And when it comes to retirement, Gary says he feels comfortable.
2: Our finance guy said, how much you need per month? He created a program to make sure we get a direct deposit from our pot. So we've been very, very fortunate. My goodness.
5: Haley's not sure where she'd be if not for her parents' help and her husband's savings.
22: My husband started a double retirement plan when he was 18. I have zero retirement. I paid into Social Security, which I don't think that we'll ever get, to be honest, my generation.
5: Gary and Haley are a grandfather-granddaughter duo in Colorado and California. Well, Jeremy Ney joins us now. He's an adjunct professor of business at Columbia University and a former economic policymaker at the Federal Reserve. He writes a newsletter called American Inequality, and his forthcoming book is The Opportunity Map, How to Close the Divide Between Inequality and Prosperity. Jeremy, welcome to On Point.
3: Hi, Meghna. Thanks so much for having me today.
5: Okay, so as a cohort, how much wealth do baby boomers have?
3: Baby boomers have about half of all wealth in America, while millennials hold half of all debt. This divide has really, you know, grown over time and has become a real stark inequality that we're seeing in America.
5: So baby boomers have half of all the wealth in this country, but they're only 18% of the population.
3: Yeah, that's right. And I think one thing that, you know, I really like to look at here is when I tell people that, you know, boomers have half of all wealth, they say, well, of course, you know, they have had the benefit of time.
5: Yeah.
3: Compound interest is the eighth wonder of the world. But when we instead, you know, try to look at what life was like at comparable ages, we see that boomers have almost always had an advantage. So when we compare 1989, when the youngest boomers were 25, to 2021, when the youngest millennials were 25, we see that boomers held, even back then, 20% of all wealth, compared to millennials who, at that age of 25, held only 7% of all wealth. Those boomers were 24%, you know, more likely, you know, only had 24% chance of falling into poverty versus millennials that had a 37% chance of falling into poverty.
5: Wow. Okay. So those are a lot of numbers that we went through very quickly, but they're so telling. So I just want to take a second to go back over them, if you don't mind, Jeremy.
3: Of course.
5: So in 1989, the youngest boomers were, what did you say, 21?
3: 25.
5: See, so we do have to go over that. They were 25. And those boomers held 20% of the wealth in this country. Okay. And comparatively, when the youngest millennials were 25, how much of the wealth of the country did you say they had?
3: Just 7% of all wealth.
5: Okay. Jeremy Ney, hang on here for just a second, because when we come back, we're going to talk a lot more about the generational wealth divide in this country. We're calling this episode Old Money. It's episode 3 in our series, Senior Class, Gerontocracy in America. This is On Point.

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4: You're back with On Point and our special series, Senior Class, Gerontocracy in America. This is episode 3 today. We're calling it Old Money. And we're talking about the massive generational divide in wealth in this country. And Jeremy Ney is with us. He's a former economic policymaker at the Federal Reserve, author of a newsletter called American Inequality, and his forthcoming book is The Opportunity Map. Jeremy, this is the one issue in our series that touches a nerve more than any other. We have heard already from so many people. So I'm going to try to do my best to create some space for these voices. Let's listen to a couple of folks. This is Barbara in Westwood, Massachusetts.
5: I'm a retired 69-year-old single female with no kids or grandkids. I've been very successful with my retirement savings of over $1 million because I worked hard to get an advanced degree, picked a high-paying field, and live below my means.
4: Here's Ralph in Spokane, Washington.
6: My overall net worth is a lot more than I ever expected. What I think really made things comfortable is that I had multiple income streams: military retirement, government retirement, corporate retirement.
4: And here's Helena in Raleigh, North Carolina. She's an elder millennial. Her dad is a boomer.
7: I remember growing up, he was a convicted felon who worked a blue-collar job, and we ate steak for dinner, and he owned a bass boat, and I did everything right. Graduated magna cum laude from a really good university, got a master's degree. Just last year, if you adjust for inflation, I was able to match the income level that he had.
4: Okay, Jeremy, do you want to respond to some of those? Just kind of, what's your reaction?
8: My reaction is, you know, it's not really a question to me about whether boomers worked hard. You know, we heard that, you know, Barbara, you know, established basically this, you know, large savings from her hard work. I think the real question is, why do younger generations need to work twice as hard and get half as much, right? These, you know, generations graduated into back-to-back what was supposed to be once-in-a-generation crises, right? Yeah. The 2008, you know, financial crisis, COVID, and now they are saddled with, you know, student debt, medical debt, and this inability to land these high-paying jobs.
4: Okay, so you know what I'd like to, one of our great goals for this hour, and thank you for being here to help us achieve it, is there are so many stereotypes about every generation, but especially the sort of boomers

0: have maybe seen over time, but it's really difficult, you know, for costs of childcare that have doubled for millennials, the household debt, you know, that they've had to carry because of, you know, college debt and credit card debt.
1: I'm going to jump in here and just say, hang on for a second, because the sort of relative costs of life I'm going to get into I'm going to get into with you in just a second. But so that $77 trillion, though, for boomers as a cohort is such an arresting number that I know a lot of people are like, there's no way. Because, I mean, for example, there are the majority of boomers aren't actually, you know, they're not multimillionaires or 10 millionaires or 100 millionaires. For example, this is Maddie in Arlington, Virginia.
2: Baby boomers often get stereotyped as having made it financially. But in actuality, a lot of us weren't afforded the luxury of socking away a lot of savings, since we were ensuring our kids made it through college somewhat debt-free. Then simultaneously, we found ourselves being suddenly laid off from our jobs and replaced by younger staff at our advanced age of 50.
1: So, Jeremy, when we're saying $77 trillion in assets held by baby boomers, how much, I mean, like, who amongst those boomers has most of that money?
0: So the, you know, top basically 10% of boomers hold about 70% of that $77 trillion. So it's really these wealthiest boomers who are holding on to the lion's share of that tremendous wealth.
1: Okay, so that's a very, very important distinction, and we're going to come back to that. But nevertheless, we're talking about 10% of boomers having, I mean, what did you say, $55 trillion? It's a stunning number. Now, getting back to the phrase that you used earlier about millennials today have to work twice as hard to get back half as much. I mean, do you have sort of numerical analysis to back that up?
0: Yes. So, you know, the median household income basically to afford a home has basically doubled from 1989 to 2021. So that, you know, household price was about $120,000 in 1989. The median household is about $400,000 now. So it costs about five times household income to afford the average home. At the same time, we've seen, you know, college debt balloon. So now millennials carry about four times as much college debt, even adjusted for inflation, as boomers did when they were going off to college.
1: So homeownership and college debt, are those the two by far biggest drivers?
0: Yes, they're the biggest drivers on the asset side and the debt side, right? Boomers have been able to see their, you know, wealth really increase by holding on to these homes, whereas millennials have seen their, you know, liabilities and their debt really increase because they've been saddled with so much debt. About 67% of millennials hold on to student debt compared to boomers, where it was only about 40%.
1: Okay, and debt is like a double whammy, right? Because it's an anchor that just drags you financially for, well, you know, 20, 30 years even.
0: Right. So not only are you not owning a home, but you've basically been able, you know, further had to pay off these overwhelming costs that, you know, can stick with you for 20, 30 years.
1: Okay. I want to dig into the education debt for another second, because we very frequently hear from a lot of older people, well, don't choose to go to an expensive school, right? Go to your local state university. It's a better deal. But I see here that you have some analysis that shows that if you go to a public now, if you go to a public university, plus having a median annual home payment, that's more than 50% of a family's income on just those two things. How does that compare with what it was like, you know, 50 years ago?
0: Right. So the median debt that a boomer carried, you know, even when they were going to college, was only about $13,000 versus $47,000 today.
1: Are these both are these comparative inflation adjusted numbers?
0: Inflation adjusted. Yes.
1: OK.
0: Correct.
1: OK. So there's a $30,000 difference there.
0: Yeah, exactly.
1: OK. So but tell me more. I interrupted you there, but tell me more.
0: Right. So even going to, you know, college, you are more likely to earn a higher salary, you know, basically coming out on the other side. But today it's quite difficult for, you know, many people to earn those, you know, and land in those high paying jobs. 58% of Gen Z is still looking for a job after graduation, whereas for boomers, it was only 25%. You know, we hear these stories of people who are just looking through a

0: newspaper and they see a job, they go up, you know, to the front desk and end up working at IBM or something for 25 years.
1: Wow. Okay, I'm just trying to tick through sort of the major costs of life in America, both then and now. So we talked about higher education. We talked about housing, student loan debt. What about healthcare? Now, boomers, and no one's going to begrudge them this, but boomers now, if they're 60 over 65, healthcare should be less of an expense because of Medicare. But again, comparatively, when they were younger versus what, let's say, millennials have to spend on healthcare now, do you have some numbers on that?
0: I do. So again, comparing 1989 to 2021, you see that these, you know, younger boomers are spending about 4 to 5% of their income on healthcare. And a large reason, you know, for that low spend is because many of them were working in union jobs that had really, you know, strong benefits. We've seen union jobs basically fall off a cliff over the last few decades. Whereas for millennials and Gen Z in 2021, they're spending about 8 to 12% of their income on healthcare, in part because many of them are working in the gig economy. They are freelancers who don't have good healthcare support and end up needing to spend a lot of money out of pocket.
1: Okay, what about taxation?
0: Taxation, you know, in many ways, right, we've seen the highest tax brackets fall, right, since, boomers were growing up. And so there are people who are having to pay less and less in taxes. But we've also seen an eroding of the social safety net. And so many of the benefits that you could have gotten from some of those higher taxation, we're not seeing that floor rise underneath those, you know, lower income or high poverty regions in the U.S.
1: So, Jeremy, are you saying that we'll come back to those ultra wealthy boomers, right, who have that $55 trillion. We'll come back to them in a few minutes. But are you saying that sort of a median member of the baby boomer generation versus a median member of the millennial generation, that there are actually very profound structural differences in finances, the economy, and government support that are leading to not just a wealth divide right now based on age, but that, you know, are millennials going to be able to catch up to where boomers are now when they become 60, 70?
0: Yeah, absolutely. There are these big structural divides. And I think the answer is no, they are not likely to catch up, right? Even boomers who, you know, were dealt sometimes this, you know, difficult hand. We heard about the draft already. You know, 1989 is when the Berlin Wall falls, when we have Tiananmen Square. And, you know, 2021, we also have these big events of COVID and January 6th. But when we look ahead, we have eroded so much of that infrastructure that helped these boomers get ahead. Things like the GI Bill, you know, FHA, the ability to get, you know, these low student loans that helped you go to school. And without those, that infrastructure support, I worry that millennials will not be able to get ahead.
1: Okay, you also have, I understand, a kind of a one statistic that, in a sense, says it all, because it has everything to do with what for generations was believed as the fundamental American dream. And that is, you know, what is your chance to earn more, right, to live a more comfortable life than your parents? How do the two generations compare?
0: So Roz Chetty at Harvard has this seminal study showing, you know, how much more likely are you to earn more than your parents growing up, and did this tremendous research showing, looking at all of these IRS tax records. And what Chetty and his colleagues found is that baby boomers had a 90% chance of earning more than their parents. And for millennials and Gen Z, it is just a coin flip. They only have a 50% chance of earning more than their parents, or in many ways achieving the American dream.
1: A 50% chance? Is that likely? I mean, I don't know how far Raj went into his study, but is that likely to be even further eroded for, like you said, Gen Z or even younger generations?
0: Yes, this is a, you know, trend that we are seeing where the, you know, further generations you are, the less likely it is that you are to earn more than your parents. And when we break this out by region, it gets even worse. So in places like West Virginia, Mississippi, Alabama, you know, where incomes are already quite low, that ability to climb the economic ladder, we're seeing that many boomers pulled up those rungs behind them.
1: Wow. So this is not just a kind of whiny millennials on social media phenomenon. It's real and it's deep and it's structural, it sounds.
0: Yes, this is not just an issue of, you know, millennials buying too much, you know, avocado toast or lattes. This is a structural force in the U.S. economy.
1: Okay. Well, you're listening to Jeremy Ney. He's an adjunct professor of business at Columbia. His forthcoming book is The Opportunity Map. And this is episode 3 of our week-long series, Senior Class, Gerontocracy in America. And we're talking about old money. And as I said, Jeremy, this is the episode that's really, really touched a nerve. So for folks, if you're listening right now and you got some things to say, we definitely welcome your input, no matter what generation you're a part of. But here's how we want it. We want you to give us your thoughts on solutions. Like, if you do actually think that there is a important, meaningful, and potentially negative generational divide in this country, what are your recommendations on how to solve it? How to solve the generational wealth divide? How to solve the generational voting divide? We're going to talk about jobs in tomorrow's episode. So we're looking, no matter what age you are, we're looking for your thoughts on solutions that not only will help younger Americans, but the truth is because income inequality is so deeply embedded into all of these problems, are there solutions that can also actually help young Americans and the impoverished elderly? So grab your phones and get that On Point Vox Pop app wherever you get your apps. If you don't already have it, look for On Point Vox Pop. Or you can call us at 617-353-0683, because on Friday, we're going to be talking about solutions. Okay, Jeremy, I want to go back to our listeners, because you talked about, you know, latte drinking, avocado toast eating, millennials as a stereotype. We got a little bit of that from some of our callers. This is first Barbara. She's 68 and lives in Glastonbury, Connecticut.
2: We were always very careful with our money. We did not take on very much debt. We bought used cars. When we were raising kids, I was at home with my kids for a lot of that time. So part of the frugality was out of necessity, since we were living on one income.
1: And here's Jake in Winterset, Iowa. He's a 46-year-old farmer.
3: Sometimes the perspective that the older generation gives or makes me feel is that, well, you're just not working hard enough, or, you know, an ungrateful millennial. In reality, that's not the case. I work very hard and have made good financial decisions, but land prices are $15,000 to $20,000 per acre for me to buy, and they were $300 to $1,000 an acre for my parents to buy, and it's just a hurdle that working hard isn't going to overcome.
1: And here's Barbara in Columbus, Ohio. She was born in 1944, and she says she is tired of listening to ageism.
4: Yes, I own a house, but I've spent 50 years paying mortgage payments, and I'm surrounded by kids, I call them, who don't even mow their own lawns. They have a service come in and do it for them.
1: Okay, Jeremy, so here's my question. Latte drinking, avocado toast eating, lawn service buying millennials. I mean, we've heard it all. But let's just say for a second that a millennial today, you know, eliminated all those costs from their lives, all those sort of discretionary spending things. Would that be able to close the kind of the wealth gap to set them up to be as wealthy as in 20 or 30 years as a median boomer is now?
0: The answer is no. We've actually seen, you know, what we call luxury goods. So things like cell phones or TVs or even, you know, appliances, toys, those costs have actually dramatically fallen, you know, over the last 30, 40 years. But for these necessities, things like childcare, healthcare, housing, those areas have dramatically increased in cost. So we really swapped a high mobility economy for this asset locked economy. And now even just cutting out those small things is not enough to help you get ahead.
1: Asset locked, a really important phrase. 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This is episode 3 of our series, Senior Class. This is On Point.
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1: Welcome back to episode 3 of our special series, Senior Class, Gerontocracy in America. Today we're focusing on the generational wealth divide. At the top of the episode, you heard from 76-year-old Gary and 26-year-old Haley, the grandfather-granddaughter duo from Colorado and California. They've led very different financial lives. They also had very different expectations.
11: When Denise and I got married, I had $300 in the bank that I was going to buy some new tires. You know, these real fancy, cool tires. I had no money. My only program was, as long as I can be with her, we'll figure it out.
1: Haley says she and her now husband were best friends for 2 years before they became a couple.
12: Basically, when we first started dating, like night one of us saying, yeah, let's do this, like, let's date, it was, we're getting married, we're having kids. We want to be done having kids by 30.
1: But Haley says she didn't always expect to get married or have kids.
12: When I was younger, yes, I was like, oh, I want a husband and babies and married, you know, the fairy tale life or whatever. And then early 20s, I was like, I don't want to have kids. I want to travel everywhere. I don't want to be tied down to anything.
1: Gary and his wife, Denise, had their first child while they were living in their first house in Illinois.
11: That's when we had Haley's dad.
1: They decided Denise would be a stay-at-home mom.
11: That's what worked. She talks about, and sometimes you went through the couch looking for the spare change to get an ice cream cone when the ice cream man went by.
1: Gary says money was especially tight when he was working as a minister and they moved to Winter Park, Florida, a wealthy suburb of Orlando. Denise found them a small home they could afford, and they had a second child.
11: We did almost no traveling, didn't do the extra things, you know, didn't go out to eat, and we kept having fun. And so we figured out, what are the fun things we can do? Well, we can go over here and go to New Smyrna Beach. Doesn't cost anything, just gas. Okay.
12: I don't know. I think we're very different in every aspect, honestly, but we also grew up very different. The cost of living anywhere is so much higher than what it was back then. You know, you could still semi-afford something even working on one income.
1: Haley and Gary have also made different financial decisions. Haley says she and her husband chose to go into credit card debt, sometimes for necessary expenses like gas, sometimes for less necessary things.
12: We were like, yes, let's go do these fun things. Let's travel. Time is valuable. Money can always be replaced. And I feel like their generation was money more sedentary, like no traveling, no that kind of stuff.
11: Since we've been retired, man, we're going nuts. We're traveling everywhere. But it's what you had to do to get here. The message was, you show up to work every day and you work hard and you do what you got to do. And if you show up, things will work out. When we were in grade school, middle school, high school, we would duck under our desk because the Russians were going to bomb us. You know, it was going to be nuclear annihilation. And then it's like, okay, we made it past that. But then I have 58,000 of my friends and brothers and sisters who are killed in this stupid war. So it did something to us. But here we are. We showed up. We did what we had to do, and we made it.
12: I would rather be able to make a memory. And it doesn't even have to be expensive, you know, even though nothing's free anymore, than to stay at home and not make a memory.
1: At the beginning of the show, Haley told us she and her husband don't own their own home yet. They're living at her parents' house in Big Bear and will stay there for at least the next year so that they can pay off that $10,000 credit card debt.
12: Yes, we want to own a house, but it's not like we have to own a house in order to feel accomplished. If we were to buy a house, he would look for a job up here, or we go back down near his job, rent an apartment or a little condo the rest of our lives, and we're totally okay with that too.
1: By the way, Haley is only 26. Today, the median first-time home buyer is around 35 years old, according to a census analysis by the real estate company Redfin. The National Association of Realtors puts the number even higher at 40 years old. Back in 1981, it was 29. Either way, first-time homeowners have been getting older since Gary's day. Gary says he does plan to leave his kids and his grandkids some money when he dies, but he wouldn't say how much.
11: Our finance guy said, okay, when you're 95, here's how much is left over that you can leave. Being goofballs, we said, what do you mean leave? We ain't gonna leave anything. And then he said, I won't let you spend down your pot. He said, what if when you're 85, you need to go into long-term care? So at least we have some wise person who's watching over us. And we thought, boy, that's good.
1: Gary and Haley, a grandfather-granddaughter duo in Denver, Colorado. That's where Gary lives, and Big Bear, California, where Haley lives. Jeremy Ney, we wanted to feature this part of the conversation with Gary and Haley because it comes back to this issue of different expectations. And I'm not talking about the small bore avocado toast stuff, but different expectations for, say, you know, what does it actually mean to live small and within your means now versus what it meant in, you know, in Gary's time? Because, I mean, I can really sympathize with Haley. She's like, I want to travel now. I want to make memories now. We'll deal with the cost of it later. Whereas Gary, when he was in his late 20s, you heard him say they went to the beach and that was good enough. I mean, is that a kind of a relevant criticism here?
0: I think that there is an understanding now for millennials and Gen Z where they see so much of this, you know, kind of hopelessness about their financial future. There's a lot of, you know, research that's been done on financial nihilism and this growth, as the economist Kyla Scanlon has called it, of the treat economy. What, you know, people want to buy these goods to make them feel like there isn't so much nihilism out in the world. And I think that that is something that boomers see as, oh, well, I saved up, I worked hard, right? I tried to, you know, stock all this money away, but you aren't doing that. You're trying to buy yourself all these treats.
1: Okay, interesting. I also know that we've been talking extensively about boomers and millennials. There is a generation in between that one, those two, which is mine, Gen Xers, who are kind of in that same trap. And we did hear from some Gen Xers too. So here's Shelley. She's 56. She lives in Bellbrook, Ohio. She works in healthcare administration and makes $24 an hour.
13: Even though I purposefully made my life very small, I don't go out to eat. I don't travel. I'm still unable to meet my needs financially, and I am selling plasma to make ends meet. I do not think I'm going to enjoy the safety or financial security of my parents or grandparents. even though I've been paying into Social Security since being employed, I don't think that's going to be enough to sustain me, even if it's available.
1: Okay, Jeremy, I want to go back to something you said earlier, that we've become an asset-locked society, which is why I keep quoting that $77 trillion in assets that baby boomers have. Are we talking housing and the stock market, essentially?
0: Those are the two biggest buckets that, you know, boomers bought into these homes when they were much more affordable, where it was a lower share of your income. And for millennials and Gen Z, they don't really have that money to purchase new homes.
1: And is the rate of home ownership for boomers back in 1989, as you said earlier, is that higher than millennial home ownership now?
0: Yes, it was, you know, far higher back then. So at age 30, boomers owned home ownership rate was about 54%, whereas for millennials, you know, college educated, it was at 38%.
1: Wow, that's a really big drop. Okay, so is this why you had mentioned at the top of the show, Jeremy, for millennials, these two once in a, and Gen Xers, I'm going to throw us in there, two once in a lifetime crises, the 2008 financial crisis, which was definitely an asset crisis, right? Stock market and housing, which then later translated to jobs, and then COVID, which was an income crisis for a lot of people. I mean, so tell me if, you know, how those two things factor into this sort of ever-growing divide between generations.
0: Yeah, I think it created a lot of, you know, fear for younger generations where they saw that, you know, you could have this tremendous wipeout in your, you know, assets and wealth at the same time that you saw, you know, this wipeout in your incomes during COVID. But boomers saw the same things too, right? They also, you know, were worried that they might lose a lot of their wealth in that process. And so many of them decided to stay in their homes rather than possibly give them up. All of this happening at a time that the U.S. was producing far fewer homes than it had in the past. So we used to, you know, when boomers were growing up, we were producing about 1.4 million homes a year. Now we produce about 1.6 million homes a year, but the population size has increased, you know, about 35%. As a result, you now see empty nester boomers who are two times more likely to live in a three-bedroom home than millennials with children. So they have basically stayed in these homes that millennials want to move into because they are worried about what the economy might look like if they had to swap out.
1: Yeah, no, I hear you on that. But at the same time, I mean, boomers are, we've been told that, like, that one of the goals should be to age in place, right? That's a more dignified way to spend your senior years, possibly less expensive than if you had to be in, you know, assisted living or long-term care. So can you really blame them?
0: No, I think, you know, when they want to age in place, like, you can't make, you know, kind of a lot of qualms about people's personal decisions. But I do think that there is perhaps a federal policy angle where we do not incentivize, you know, some of these boomers to downsize, right? We heard that, you know, Gary for the first time is living in an apartment now, you know, because he chose to, but we could perhaps make it, you know, more viable for boomers to downsize and open up these homes for millennials with children.
1: Okay. Let's go back to our listeners. This is Julie. She and her husband live in Austin, Texas. Her husband in his late 30s. They're both doing much worse than her father-in-law, who has $2.5 million saved for retirement.
14: His parents own a literal mansion in Dallas that is gorgeous and has amenities we could only dream of. His parents go on vacation all the time. This was what he was able to afford on one single software engineer salary. We are both software engineers and can't afford anywhere near his lifestyle with zero kids.
1: And here's Joe, a millennial in Sacramento, California.
15: The only thing that would make a difference is inheriting what my parents are able to give me. And then that creates the awkward dynamic of trying to remember how much I love them and how much I want to enjoy the time that I have with them and not think too much about the money I'll get when they die.
1: Joe, I appreciate your honesty there. But Jeremy, Joe's getting to something because, okay, this $77 trillion that's currently are assets owned by boomers, it's not going to stay with them forever. There will be an enormous wealth transfer first to Gen Xers and then to millennials. So will this sort of, will the gap essentially kind of be balanced out or reduced over time?
0: the great generational wealth transfer is, you know, this giant source of what is going to happen, right? We have this $77 trillion. Some people put it as high as $100 trillion with asset growth that's expected to transfer by 2048. But when you look at some of these numbers around inequality, we actually see that the great generational wealth transfer is going to exacerbate and increase inequality. So the top 1% of boomers are going to give around $719,000 to their, you know, children and grandchildren. But when we look at the bottom 90%, the research shows that they will get effectively nothing.
1: Tell me more.
0: So part of this is because the top 10% of boomers, right, own that, you know, $55 trillion, that's 71% of wealth, that there's this really high concentration already. And so we don't actually expect this giant generational wealth transfer to reduce inequality and be this, you know, big transfer of money that levels the playing field. It's really only going to continue to go to these, you know, wealthy households.
1: Okay, so it's essentially like the King Charles generation. Right. Yes. I mean, they'll get the wealth eventually, but it's only if they're already in wealthy families. Okay. So, I mean, it's really kind of calcifying this huge income inequality problem across generations. You know, Jeremy, I also wanted to say that the rate at which the divide is growing is really shocking to me. I'm seeing some numbers here from the 2010 census. That looking at older adults older than 65, in the previous quarter century, they'd improved their median net worth by 42%. But households headed by adults between 18 and 34 had actually seen a reduction in their net worth by 68%. I mean, the divide is just enormous. And I want to play two more boomers here at the end, because it'll get us to our final and I think most important question, Jeremy. This is Jim, who's in Vancouver, Washington.
16: I'd like to announce myself as a 77-year-old geriatric parasite. I'd like to maybe wonder if the definition of my generation is the luckiest generation or the most selfish generation.
1: And this is Lynn, who lives in Portland, Maine. She's in her early 80s with her husband, and she's worried about her sons.
17: We and their spouses' parents have been able to help them buy houses. They both have good jobs, but not jobs that pay a huge amount. I worry about them in retirement, and I worry about our grandchildren and how well they're going to be supported financially.
1: Jeremy, we've got about 30 seconds left. I mean, what do you think the long-term sort of societal level consequences are if we keep having this much lopsided wealth?
0: I think we will see, you know, financial crises that continue to worsen. There's strong evidence showing that the more inequality there is in an economy, the weaker it is and the deeper those recessions can go. And I also think you see these tremendous power imbalances, right? So in the opportunity map, we talk about these big regional divides, these large challenges on society that we have. But when we look at what's going to happen, not only, you know, for millennials and Gen Z, but Gen Alpha, we are only going to see even worse inequality persist.
1: Well, Jeremy Ney is author of the forthcoming The Opportunity Map, How to Close the Divide Between Inequality and Prosperity. Jeremy, thank you so much for joining us.
0: Thank you, Meghna.
1: Tomorrow, it's episode 4 in our series, Senior Class, where we're going to look at aging business leaders. We're going to call that one Old Dogs, Old Tricks. Senior Class continues tomorrow. This is On Point.
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1: But does age bring business wisdom and stagnant ideas at the same time? Our series Senior Class continues on the next On Point.
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22: I'm Chief Meteorologist Matt Lopon with Mississippi Live and MPB. We are watching Isaias, which is a tropical storm in the central portion of the Gulf of Mexico, working its way northward and strengthening, expected to reach a peak intensity around Category 2 strength sometime late Thursday or early Friday. As it approaches the Mississippi Gulf Coast on Friday, we do anticipate, of course, wind will pick up, hopefully some weakening, but there will be flooding rainfall into Saturday and a potential for some storm surge late Friday evening that could be up in excess of 3 to 7 feet. We're tracking the latest, of course, here with Mississippi Live Weather App. Keep it here with MPB for the latest. I'm Chief Meteorologist Matt Lopon.
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24: The Lemon of Pink.
25: Neville Vomerance has been bitten more than 20 times by some of the deadliest snakes on Earth.
26: Mambas, cobras, puff adders, full range of snake species that you could expect in the area where he's based in South Africa.
25: That's environmental journalist Victoria Malloy. She wrote about Neville and the emerging new science around antivenoms in a recent piece for Smithsonian Magazine.
26: In his line of work, he rescues and relocates snakes. So he'll actually get calls out from people in his area who maybe have found them in their home, in their office, that kind of thing. And so just being in close proximity, he's very much frontline engaging with them.
25: Neville runs an educational reptile park containing the snakes and other creatures he rescues. His first real bite was back in 1971. A black mamba got him right through the cloth of the capture bag.
26: The fangs came out through the bag and got him in the hand, like in the finger.
25: Though painful, that one turned out to be what's called a dry bite.
26: Not enough venom got into his system for him to suffer, you know, the potential fatal effects from it.
25: Yeah.
26: But, of course, not every bite is going to be like that, right?
25: Sure enough, 3 years later, in 1974, Neville was bitten again by a black mamba, and this time the outcome was way more intense.
26: A mamba bite can be fatal in under an hour.
25: So he sped to the nearby hospital for treatment. He was in such severe respiratory distress that he was injected with 22 vials of antivenom.
26: And that's when he discovered he was allergic to antivenom. It was administered to him, and his body almost immediately went into an anaphylactic shock response.
25: He pulled through and recovered. But then, many decades later, in 2019, he was bitten and again had a reaction to the antivenom.
26: After sustaining multiple green mamba bites, doctors made the risky decision to use antivenom again, despite knowing his allergy, and it triggered anaphylaxis almost immediately. His airway closed, his temperature spiked, and he went into cardiac arrest, subsequently spending 18 hours in the ICU.
25: Oh my goodness. From the remedy.
26: From the remedy, yes. In his words, the thing that's supposed to save you becomes the thing that can kill you. People are under the impression that it is a life-saving treatment, and in many cases it is, but it also has inherent risks of its own.
25: Why was the antivenom such an issue for him? Why did he have this anaphylactic reaction?
26: Basically, it's derived from horse serum. And that's the reason for the allergy. It's animal proteins that the body recognizes as foreign. So that generates that allergic response. And the process of immunizing horses to produce the antibodies, that really hasn't changed in over 120 years. That's still the way that it's made.
25: Wow.
26: But as you can imagine, when fighting a toxin like venom, you need the neutralizing antibodies, and those antibodies have to come from somewhere. And so horses have robust immune systems capable of producing large quantities of antibodies. Their size also allows for repeated blood draws, and they generally tolerate the immunization process well. But it's also the reason why severe reactions tend to be prominent.
25: Again, because of those foreign proteins from the horse blood. And how common is this kind of severe reaction?
26: One study of antivenom use in South Africa found that 47% of patients suffered anaphylaxis. And of those, 29% needed a breathing tube inserted.
25: So this clearly suggests that there's a problem with the current antidote to snake bites.
26: Indeed.
25: From Smithsonian Magazine and PRX Productions, this is There's More to That, the show that considers the dangers of the natural world and bites back. I'm Ari Daniel. In this episode, we slither into the science of snake venom, the global health concern around fatal snake bites, and what's being done to create more effective remedies. Stay tuned. So what did these severe reactions mean, Victoria, for the way that antivenoms can be distributed?
26: So because of those risks, antivenom is generally only administered in larger hospitals that are equipped to be able to intubate and resuscitate people if needed. And if you think about where venomous snakes inhabit, we're talking like vast rural areas in places like sub-Saharan Africa, South and Southeast Asia, Australia, parts of the Americas, particularly communities that live in rural areas that could easily be like 2 to 3 hour drive from the nearest hospital.
25: Boy.
26: And when we're talking about something like a mamba that we know can be fatal in under an hour, that poses a serious issue.
25: Hospital access and severe allergic reactions aren't the only potential pitfalls to caring for people with snake bites.
26: Antivenom mismatches can be an issue as well, because they're not a universal broad spectrum. It's based on being able to match the antivenom that's been targeted to a specific species.
25: Most of the time, that is.
26: And in some cases, diagnostic tools in hospitals are kind of limiting as well, in the sense that they might not be able to identify what species the snake bite is from, in which case, if you're using an antivenom that's targeting one species and the snake bite is from another, then that's going to reduce effectiveness.
25: And I'm sure some of these snake bites, they happen so fast and people aren't experienced in taxonomic differentiation of the snakes to know what they've been bit by.
26: That's right.
25: So what tends to happen to snake bite victims in these areas that may be located too far from a hospital or that have limited supply?
26: People are unfortunately just dying. I read this one report of a woman who I guess was walking home from somewhere and needed to stop and relieve herself. And so she walked into the brush and then got bit and she ended up dying. Oh. Another woman who was getting out of her shower discovered a cobra that was in her bathroom. She got bit and unfortunately, died. That's the sad reality for a lot of people, I'm afraid.
25: How big of an issue are snake bites currently worldwide?
26: According to the World Health Organization, an estimated 5 million people are bitten by snakes worldwide each year.
25: More than 125,000 of those people die.
26: And three times as many survivors are left with permanent disabilities, like disfiguring, loss of limbs, to the point where snake bite envenoming has been classified as a high priority neglected tropical disease by the WHO.
25: But there are scientists out there working hard to develop safer, cheaper, broader spectrum, and more widely available treatments, like Irene Kolick.
2: I remember the description of the job, and it was for snake bite toxins, finding antibodies against them, and that immediately drew me in.
25: That was around 6 years ago, when she started working with the Snake Bite Project at Scripps Research in Southern California.
2: there hasn't been a lot of change in that technology, whereas there's been a ton of change in how we discover antibodies, how we engineer them. And so it was a unique opportunity for that.
25: The big thing, she says, is being able to identify the antibody for each toxin in a snake's venom. And that's something we don't actually know with today's horseblood antivenoms.
2: We know that there's antibodies in there that neutralize the snake toxins, but we don't know anything about their sequences. We don't know how to make them. And they're always going to be a different set of antibodies. One horse will make its own version of antibodies against the toxins, and that may change over the horse's lifetime as well.
25: So Irene and her colleagues are making synthetic antibodies in the lab instead.
2: It's a much more consistent product, then you can trim down the number of antibodies that are actually needed in the formulation.
25: It also has the potential to be cheaper. The way antivenoms are made and distributed today isn't exactly cost effective.
2: Maintaining those large animal farms, they are very, very expensive. Routinely having to bleed the horses, and in the case of venom, the horses need to be what they call hyper-immunized, so routinely injected with venom samples over a long course of time. So the blood is collected, it's separated out into the plasma versus the cells, and the antibodies are essentially there in the plasma, and the amount of product you're getting from that can be very, very small, and they require very high doses. In the United States, sometimes people can end up with $80,000 worth of antivenom, $100,000, depending on how many vials they needed to have administered. Who is paying for that is, again, another question.
22: And it's so expensive because it's this very elaborate, labor-intensive, horse-involving process?
2: Yeah, I mean, maintaining those farms is one thing. It's also a drug that isn't that commonly used, doesn't have a huge market for it. It's not a lucrative thing for a lot of companies to develop further on. The price of those farms is also something that's difficult to drive down further with typical market dynamics. But if we were able to switch over to a synthetic means of producing the antibodies, which is what our lab is working on and other labs around the world as well, that is something that could come down in price as technologies develop to make the cells more efficient in producing those antibodies, to make the media cheaper potentially. There is potential to bring the costs of that down further.
25: Irene's lab is trying to do just that. They're using simple yeast as the medium to search for specific antibodies to combat each snake venom toxin.
2: We're able to screen through billions of different antibody clones in a huge library of these yeast cells that are displaying a different antibody type. And we can expose them then to a certain toxin from a snake or anything we're looking to target, and then continually sort down which ones are actually working, and then have some lead candidates that we can then synthesize, study more rigorously. So the yeast is a really useful system for that.
22: A little more wieldy than a horse.
2: Yeah, the yeast are very pleasant to work with. You can essentially pour the media down the drain. It's just like all the other breweries that are here in San Diego. It's a non-toxic, non-hazardous species. It's the same species used in brewing beer and making bread. So yeah, they smell like beer and bread.
22: What a lovely microscopic collaborator.
2: Yeah.
25: This approach arose, at least in part, from the way that research on AIDS treatment has been conducted.
2: It seems like it's very different than HIV, but there were actually a lot of parallels that the founders of the project saw in looking for antibodies that are what we call broadly neutralizing, so they can hit multiple variants. So of course, with the HIV virus, it's always coming up with new variants at its pace of evolution. But studying the antibodies that are the most effective by the very, very few people that make them that neutralize that virus. We saw parallels in that to the case of snakebite, where you also have many, many different variants of the same toxin found in different species of snakes around the world.
25: And they have made some progress. Irene's team has targeted one type of protein in particular, called the three-finger toxin. That's one of the worst toxin types because it can cause full paralysis in a bite victim, including closure of the airways.
2: We did develop an antibody that was very broad across that toxin type found in all sorts of elapids in Australia, Asia, Africa. But of course, we have to do that for multiple of the other toxin types.
25: A quick note on snakes here. There are thousands of identified toxins lurking among the hundreds of different venomous snakes around the world. But essentially, these snakes are divided into two main families.
2: There's the elapids, which include the cobras, the crates, the mambas, coral snakes, sea snakes. And then the other family is the vipers, which includes your rattlesnakes, puff adders, saw scale vipers, and both of them contribute to a lot of the snake bite deaths, but they have very different venoms. The snakes are usually identified based on their fangs. So the elapids have these short fixed fangs, and the vipers have these longer retractable fangs.
25: The holy grail is to ultimately find a truly universal antivenom across both families, but
2: since the toxin profiles are so different between vipers and elapids, it does make sense to have two separate antivenoms for that.
25: So you're saying you would need a universal elapid antivenom and a universal viper antivenom?
2: Yeah, and again, how universal that can be is still a question. It is a problem as well with snake bite that people don't often know what type of snake bit them and what type of antivenom that they're going to need. But it is at least a bit easier to identify whether the snake was an elapid or a viper. They do look different, but also they're going to leave a different type of mark behind at the bite site based on those different type of fangs that they have. Also, from a development standpoint, limiting the number of antibodies that you actually need in that cocktail formulation is an advantage. More simple to manufacture, but also pushing through the clinic to get regulatory approval.
25: Irene's lab is focused for now on the elapids. The proteins in elapid venom, those three-finger toxins, are smaller and more stable, which makes them easier to work with.
2: But another colleague in the lab who started around the same time as me was kind of working more on the viper toxin. She had a lot of experience with enzymes and particularly large enzymes that come out of those snakes' venoms. And those ones definitely were more challenging. They were a little more finicky, but people have found antibodies against them.
25: In either case, scientists do need actual toxins in order to analyze them and search for antibodies. One way to get those toxins is from a process called snake milking.
2: It's not milk that you're getting out, it's venom. But it's basically a very experienced snake handler restrains the snake. They have their hand on the head of the snake, and the snake has an inclination to bite and inject venom in that situation. And they collect it into a glass or something like that. And then the snake can routinely do that. It recharges its venom and keeps it going.
22: I think I've seen those videos where they essentially stretch a membrane over like a jar and then they put the snake on it and the fangs go in and then the venom just drips down into the base of the jar.
2: This is the process also of how antivenoms are made these days, is that it requires snake milking and then injecting that into a large animal.
25: But just like Irene's lab is making antibodies synthetically, they can also make synthetic toxins for their testing purposes.
2: Just taking the sequence that somebody's discovered for a particular toxin variant, ordering the DNA to make that, synthesizing it in mammalian cells, and then purifying that. So that gives us a number of advantages in knowing exactly which toxin variant it is and to plan those out in a way that we can maximize the diversity of the different toxin sequences that we're looking for. Also, we can make something from a really rare snake, a snake that doesn't do as well in captivity.
25: But using fully synthetic toxins in the research does have some downsides.
2: You don't always know if the synthetic version of what you're making is fully replicating the natural native version. So we found it helpful ultimately to work with both, to both work with our synthetic versions of the toxins and the real thing taken from venoms.
25: Irene's lab is one of many around the world working to push the envelope on snake bite treatment, and she says collaboration with other scientists in this field is critical right now. So what are the various approaches that different research groups are taking?
2: There's another type of antibody called a nanobody in some cases, or also single domain antibody. These are rather unique. They come out of camelids. So they come from camels, alpacas, llamas, and these species have basically developed an alternate means of making an antibody.
25: And those camelid antibodies can be engineered or humanized for therapeutic use.
2: So they essentially immunized alpacas and llamas with venom from the 18 medically relevant species of elapids in Africa. And basically, you're able to do some engineering to discover what are those exact nanobodies that came out of the camel or the llama.
25: And then those antibodies can be made synthetically in the lab. That eliminates the need to consistently inject four-legged mammals with venom and drain their blood to retrieve the plasma. This important study, out of a lab in Denmark, focused exclusively on elapids in Africa. But Irene says even that could be an important step forward.
2: Because if we were to remake the antivenom landscape and have, as we call, recombinant or synthetic antivenom made of human or humanized antibodies, it will definitely be a big advantage of having just a couple that can be made to support the snake bite cases in Africa, the snake bite cases in India, Southeast Asia, South America. And even if it's one that targets some of the snakes in North America or Australia, where there's more money for investing into that type of project or getting a clinical trial going, that's a potential advantage as well.
22: We don't tend to think about snake bites in North America very much. There are certainly deadly snake bites. And is that just because the continent just doesn't have that many?
26: Yeah, you know, when you think about some of the world's deadliest snakes.
25: This is journalist Victoria Malloy again.
26: Like cobras, mambas, those are the ones that have that reputation and they get more media attention just for how deadly they are. And those are generally restricted to certain geographies in the world, right? In the Americas, we have things like rattlesnakes and things like that. But in South Africa, there's many, many, many species that are deadly and are a part of daily existence there.
25: As she was interviewing people in South Africa, Victoria learned about another method to combat snake bites that's being explored in the field by a somewhat small cohort. It relies on a concept called biomimicry.
26: Biomimicry is essentially turning to nature to harness its capabilities. So in my story, I spoke to Donald Schultz, who is a snake expert in South Africa.
25: Like Neville Vollmerans, Donald Schultz helps people remove and relocate snakes.
26: He's seen firsthand the devastating kind of challenges that people face day to day, not having access to the treatment. So he is taking a boots on the ground approach. He clearly recognizes that antivenom needs a real rethinking. He's seen it. He himself has also shared with me that he's allergic to antivenom as well. So he's using his science. He has a veterinary medicine background, and he's using that to look at how you can leverage the innate resistance that non-venomous snakes have, because there's non-venomous snakes that consume venomous snakes, and they don't suffer the effects of the venom in their system.
25: Though not all non-venomous snakes are completely immune to the effects of venom, some do have an innate resistance to the toxins, and Donald Schultz sees that as an interesting lead.
26: So similar to how you're drawing the blood from the horse to get antibodies, He's drawing blood from non-venomous snakes and spinning that into a serum. That is a different type of a treatment than what the likes of Irene is doing at Scripps and other people. But for him, he's driven by immediacy, right? He obviously knows that it's going to take time to rethink anti-venom, but he needs another solution also just for himself, because he knows that he has an allergy to anti-venom and he operates daily in close proximity, engaging very deadly snakes. He basically refers to himself as the first possible test case for his snake-derived anti-venom. He would use it on himself if it was a life or death situation.
25: And Irene, the one you found, is it available for people to use now?
2: No. The study we did had in vivo studies showing it was effective in

0: more likely to work in a human than some other drugs?
1: I would say that there's real promise in these emerging treatments.
2: This is Victoria again.
1: But as experts rightly point out, that promise really only matters if they can make it into the hands of the communities that need them most. That's going to come down ultimately to human trials, which can pose obstacles. As you can imagine, you know, getting anything from a human clinical trial is going to take some time. And then that coupled with, you know, potential limiting obstacles around politics and governance of prioritization, distribution, training, and even right down to community-based education. It all takes time going from a concept to then having it be made available to people.
2: But Irene says getting to human clinical trials might not be as hard as it used to be.
0: Before COVID, it was very difficult to do a cocktail formulation of antibodies. But some of the COVID formulations were multiple antibodies, and then it started to become a little more accepted. And one would hope for a neglected disease that's been underserved, that at the time where somebody's ready to take something into the clinic, that it can be accepted to study it as the full formulation and do the trials on that.
2: So with luck, the world might not have to wait another century before we have a new way to treat deadly snake bites. To read Victoria's article about the hunt for universal antivenoms, visit SmithsonianMag.com. We'll put links in our show notes. On the next episode of There's More to That, we'll travel back to 1776 and consider the role Abigail Adams and the other founding mothers played at the inception of the nation. 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From PRX, our team is Ali Budner, Cleo Levin, Genevieve Sponsler, Sandra Lopez-Monsalve, and Edwin Ochoa. The executive producer of PRX Productions is Jocelyn Gonzalez. Our episode artwork is by Emily Lankowitz, fact-checking by Stephanie Abramson. I'm Ari Daniel. Thanks for listening. How do you feel about snakes now? Has reporting on this changed anything for you?
1: I was thinking about that, and it's funny because I'm probably like one of maybe the most like snake phobic people, but yet I've covered a lot of stories on them.
2: What's that called? Ophidiophobia?
1: I think so, yeah. I don't know if reporting on them more and learning more about them is taming that phobia or if it's just stoking the fire. That's up for debate. But having said that, you know, I do also feel that knowledge is power. And if anything, I feel more prepared and armed with the information if I ever was to find myself in a situation. Who knows? Maybe in a pinch, I could WhatsApp Neville and get some quick tips.
3: Our top story at 4:01, hundreds of people rallied in West Philadelphia, starting at the site of the 1985 MOVE confrontation with police.
4: It was Mother's Day, May 12th, when the cops came and knocked on the door to tell us that we had to leave. They said, oh, you know, it's just for a day. So we was like, oh, you know, I guess we have to do what we have to do. So we left, and I didn't go too far. We were just around to my grandmother's house, and you could see that it was live on TV on all the channels.
5: We interrupt regular programming for this special report. I'm Dennis Wolfering with Harvey
6: Clark.
5: Seen
6: a gunfire that broke out in the pre-dawn hours. This morning about 5:40 a.m. what was once a quiet three-line street. There's a visual fortress.
4: And then around that time in the evening when I was outside, you heard the boom.
6: There is the explosion. As you can see, a very dramatic explosion that occurs 30 seconds and really rips into the MOVE compound. There you see the bunker, which soon will go up in flames.
4: My name is Rodney Ford. We're on the 6200 block of Osage Avenue, the site of the 1985 MOVE bombing.
7: Philadelphia police bombed the row home of a group of radical black activists called MOVE.

0: And then we seen, after a little while, the smoke pillaring, and seeing my mom and dad hugging and crying because the block was engulfed in flames.
1: The fire burned for an hour and a half before police called in firefighters.
0: You look at it like it's a movie or something. Like, no, this don't happen around here. This happens somewhere else or a foreign country or something like that, where you can just blow up a whole block, you know.
2: They dropped a bomb on the house. They done burn up two blocks. Explain that.
3: The explosion caused a fire that killed 11 MOVE members inside the home, including 5 children. It destroyed 61 houses on the block and devastated the neighborhood.
4: It was one of the most devastating days in the modern history of this city.
0: It was just nothing left, and I just had a lump in my throat, and it was just, I just see my house as a shell. And I remember this at the time. I was a big collector of He-Man action figures, and I had everything. My parents made sure I had everything, and I only took like a couple with me, but the whole set that I had was destroyed. My dad had one of the first reel-to-reel video cameras, and he had home movies of when I was a baby, like walking around and everything. And you just lost all that stuff. That really hurts. Definitely was the destruction of a community, and not just the physical destruction of the block, but the mental destruction of the community. I don't totally agree with riots, but I understand where it's coming from. But I get it, because if you're not listening to me, and even, you know, when you go back as a kid, if you're not listening to a kid, they're going to do something to get your attention. It's almost like the kid calling his mom and the mom's not listening. You're like, mom, mom, mom, mom, mom, mommy, mama. And then finally she says, what? What? What do you want? And then you have to explain yourself, you know.
5: And then you get it.
0: And then you get it. Yeah.
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8: Due process. What is it? Who gets it?
9: I'm Robert Reich, and this is a short take from Inequality Media and KALW.
8: There's been some misinformation about this fundamental right that's guaranteed by the U.S. Constitution.
10: Your Secretary of State says everyone who's here, citizens and non-citizens, deserve due process. Do you agree, Mr. President?
11: I don't know. I'm not a lawyer.
8: Well, I am a lawyer, and I've argued before the Supreme Court. The Fifth Amendment to the Constitution explicitly says no person shall be deprived of life, liberty, or property without due process of law. If you're an immigrant who has been detained by ICE, you are entitled to a notice of the charges against you. The government must also provide you with a charging document, often called a notice to appear, outlining the reasons for potential deportation. You have the right to present evidence before an immigration judge to show why you should not be deported. You might be seeking asylum, for example, or have a student visa or green card. And you have the right to appeal the decision to a higher court. You cannot simply be ripped off the streets and deported without a chance to defend yourself. That would be a clear violation of due process. Our country was founded on the idea that government cannot arbitrarily take away your rights and that everyone has a right to defend themselves. And that really means everyone. The word person in the Fifth Amendment makes no distinction between citizens and non-citizens. And the Supreme Court has reaffirmed this multiple times. Conservative and liberal justices have agreed. Due process is a fundamental constitutional protection to ensure that all of us can maintain our life, liberty, and our property, regardless of who we are or where we come from.
12: In April 1670, a ship carrying English colonists sailed up the Ashley River off the coast of Carolina in search of a location for a new settlement. They selected a spot along the river's west bank, came ashore, and christened the new colony Charlestown in honor of their king, Charles II of England. Among the settlers was Dr. Henry Woodward, who soon became an indispensable member of the young community. Woodward, a skilled physician, had also lived with the Cassabo Indians on nearby St. Helena Island, where he learned their language and customs. This knowledge made him well suited to serve as interpreter and Indian agent, a role vital to the fledgling colony's survival. Even before landing in Carolina, Woodward likely knew which Indians the colony needed to befriend. Shortly after arrival, he contacted regional tribes and soon received an important invitation. In the early summer of 1670, just months after the colony's founding, Woodward journeyed inland to meet with one of the most powerful chiefs in the southeast. The emperor, as the chief was called, ruled Kofatachaqui, a 400-year-old Mississippian culture chieftain that encompassed much of present-day South Carolina. Kofatachaqui was a well-organized society with developed agriculture, a centralized governing system that linked its villages, and a large number of well-armed warriors. Woodward's visit went well, resulting in an alliance with Kofatachaqui. Later that year, in September 1670, the emperor made an official visit to Charlestown. This friendship undoubtedly helped ensure the safety and security of the young Carolina colony. Woodward and the colonists were likely aware, through historical accounts, of previous European contact with the region's inhabitants. The first documented contact with Kofatachaqui occurred during the De Soto expedition. In 1539, conquistador Hernando de Soto led a 600-man army through the southeastern region of the present-day United States, searching for gold, plunder, and slaves. Accounts from the expedition describe the visit in detail, including a memorable meeting with the kingdom's ruler, a female chief the Spaniards called the Lady of Kofatachaqui. Although still powerful, Kofatachaqui was in decline when De Soto encountered the chiefdom in 1540. Old world diseases introduced through contact with the previous Spanish expeditions were spreading through the native population. Before Europeans arrived, however, Kofatachaqui was likely among the most powerful and well-established Mississippian culture chiefdoms in North America. While the lady and her kingdom sound much like an Indian princess myth, the story was well documented by members of the De Soto expedition. Just outside of present-day Camden, South Carolina, as you cross the watery river on Interstate 20, look downstream and imagine the eastern shore as it appeared 500 years ago. The virgin hardwood forest that once lined the banks are long gone, and dams have greatly reduced the river's flow. But imagine, in the distance, on a bluff overlooking the broad river, a Mississippian-style city with over 500 Indian dwellings. In the center, a plaza leads to a large mound, upon which sits a temple the size of a football field. Smaller mounds with notable buildings, along with many more dwellings, occupy the surrounding countryside. According to writings from the De Soto expedition, this was Kofatachaqui at the time the conquistador and his army arrived on May 1st, 1540. The journals describe it as a town of great importance. For De Soto, it had been a long journey to reach the fabled kingdom. Nearly a year earlier, the conquistador and his army had landed near Tampa Bay on the Florida Peninsula to search for kingdoms and treasure. The expedition spent the winter in Appalachia, near present-day Tallahassee, Florida. There, they captured a boy and his teens who'd been traveling with Indian traders. The boy, whom they named Perico, told them that he was from a powerful inland empire that was ruled by a queen and was rich with treasure. Intrigued by the boy's description, De Soto was anxious to locate the kingdom. In early March 1540, with Perico as their guide, De Soto's army marched northward through what is now Georgia and eastern South Carolina. After a difficult month-long journey through dense wilderness and seemingly endless swamps, De Soto and his men finally reached Cofetachiqui. Apparently aware of the approaching army, members of the chiefdom met the expedition at the edge of a large river, now believed to be the Watery River, near present-day Lugoff, South Carolina. After several emissaries from Cofetachiqui crossed the river and conferred with De Soto, the queen appeared on the opposite bank. Attended by servants, she was carried on a litter draped with fine white cloth to the river's edge, then ferried across in a canoe shaded by a decorative awning. One expedition writer compared the scene to Cleopatra crossing the river Cydnus. The queen greeted De Soto wearing a finely woven white shawl, her upper body draped in pearls. After exchanging warm greetings, she removed a heavy strand of pearls and placed it around De Soto's neck as he bowed. The lady's entourage then presented the expedition with hides, blankets, meat, corn, and salt. The queen provided canoes for De Soto and his men to cross the river, and then took them to her capital at Cofetachiqui. This is thought to have been located at the Mulberry Mound site near present-day Camden, South Carolina. The Spaniards were impressed with the queen, writing, "We were very gratified and charmed, both with her discretion and with her great beauty, which she possessed in extreme perfection." They also spoke admirably of the people of Cofetachiqui. "The Indians are very clean and very polite, and more civilized than any who had been seen in the land. They walked covered down to the feet with very excellent hides, in blankets of sable and blankets of mountain lions. All natives were shod and clothed." Expedition writers were especially impressed with the city's huge temple, describing it as a very authoritative temple on a high mound, very large and very tall and broad, all covered high and low with very excellent and beautiful mats. They also noted that the steeply pitched roof was covered in intricately arranged seashells and pearls that sparkled in the sun. The cavernous building was described as the richest and most superb of all those that our Spaniards saw in La Florida, using the Spanish name for the southeast. Another expedition member who had seen similar buildings in Mexico and Peru said the temple was among the grandest and most wonderful of all the things that he had seen in the New World. Inside the temple's two enormous doors, De Soto's chroniclers described 12 giant figures carved from wood, standing guard, six on each side, their faces carved in a fierce and bold posture. Expedition members noted that these huge wooden warriors, some 11 feet high, held elaborately carved weapons decorated with mica, copper, pearls, antlers, and shells. Life-sized carvings of previous rulers stood before raised wooden burial chambers, each painted with a portrait of the deceased. Within these chambers lay the remains of past chiefs and their families, their mummified bodies adorned with numerous strands of delicate pearls, fine cloths, and pelts. Throughout the inner temple, wooden chests were filled with loose pearls, the chroniclers describing chests filled with so many pearls that 300 horses could not have carried all of them. The queen and her people graciously housed the entire army within the city and shared their food stores with them. De Soto, however, sought more than just grain and venison. His quest was for gold and silver. Finding no precious metals in the city, he ordered his men to loot the temple, removing over 200 pounds of pearls, even stripping them from the remains of deceased ancestors. Hernando de Soto stayed in Cofetachiqui for 11 days, resting his soldiers and searching for gold in the surrounding area. He was surprised and quite relieved at the warm reception and hospitality his expedition received, especially considering the powerful chiefdom's warlike reputation. He soon discovered the reason for the subdued and friendly response. It was because Cofetachiqui was in a greatly weakened state. Expedition writings mention a recent epidemic, likely caused by disease acquired through contact with the Spanish in 1521 and 1526. The queen stated that a great pestilence had visited them the previous year, and many of her people had died. Food stores were low, and in the surrounding areas, the Spanish noted, large uninhabited towns choked with vegetation and four long row houses full of bodies from the plague. Finding no gold or silver in the area, De Soto decided to move his army onward in search of other kingdoms to plunder. However, to ensure a safe passage through hostile lands, the conquistador took the queen hostage, forcing her to accompany them. After a few weeks of travel, she and her servants were fortunately able to escape and likely return to the chiefdom. No further mention of the Lady of Cofetachiqui appears in historical records. Despite the looting of their temple and their queen being taken hostage, the people of Cofetachiqui were fortunate that their encounter with De Soto wasn't more severe. Perhaps due to the intelligence, charm, and canny diplomacy of their queen, the chieftain was able to avoid conflict with De Soto and his powerful army. Other tribes encountered by the expedition were not as fortunate. As De Soto's army continued their march across the southeast, they looted and burned villages and crops and killed many indigenous people. After leaving Cofetachiqui, De Soto's expedition spent the next 2 years searching the southeast in vain for a kingdom of gold to rival the Aztec and Inca empires. Finally, stranded in the swamplands along the lower Mississippi River, with his men starving and depleted, De Soto died of a fever on May 21, 1542. The chronicles from the De Soto expedition, written some 235 years before the founding of the United States, offer an extraordinarily rare glimpse into pre-Columbian America. However, according to anthropologist Charles Hudson, his march across the South caused much more devastation than Sherman's march 325 years later. Although Cofetachiqui was only looted, not sacked and burned, the chiefdom, like many other native societies, was still adversely affected. Though weakened by the Spanish intrusion and exposure to European diseases, Cofetachiqui continued to have a powerful presence in the Carolina region. By 1700, however, for reasons not fully understood, Cofetachiqui had all but vanished. In 1701, English explorer John Lawson journeyed through the Watery Valley and noted finding only small settlements of Congaree Indians. It is likely that the people of Cofetachiqui were assimilated into the Catawba tribe.

Early colonists in Carolina, observing local tribes gathering acorns and hunting game, likely assumed that these people had always lived a simple hunter-gatherer lifestyle in an untouched wilderness. This common perception, known as the pristine myth, promoted the idea that these were virgin lands, unaffected by their indigenous inhabitants. European settlers believed that colonization and civilization would improve these supposedly untouched lands. The English colonists could not have imagined that a sophisticated and powerful chiefdom, lasting for almost 500 years, had once covered a large part of what would become the Palmetto State. The pristine myth became somewhat of a self-fulfilling prophecy. Well before large numbers of European settlers arrived, aspects of their culture, religion, and especially their diseases preceded them. Encounters with early European settlers weakened indigenous societies, greatly reducing populations in many regions. Consequently, once grand chiefdoms dissolved into scattered tribes living in small villages. The large mound settlements were abandoned, and nature soon reclaimed the land. Within a few generations, the people who had lived in the region for centuries reverted to the basic lifestyle of their distant ancestors. We tend to recognize and celebrate our own tribes, but it's worth remembering that our shared human history on this land that we briefly inhabit may be deeper than we realize.

0: This is Bird Note. Ornithologist and poet J. Drew Lanham often writes about his experience as a black man in the outdoors, both the joy of being in nature and the racism he faces in the field. Sometimes that's led him to bird in places that others might overlook. And one time, looking for sparrows inspired a poem celebrating these little brown birds.
1: Sparrow envy. Were I the sparrow, brown-backed, skittish, and small, I would find haven in thorniest thickets, search far and wide for fields lain fallow, treasure the unkempt, worship the unmown, covet the weed-strewn row. I would slink between sedges, chip unseen from brambles, skulk deep within hedges, and desire the ditches grown wild. I would find great joy in the mist-sodden morning, sing humble pleas from the highest weeds, and plead for the gray days to stay.
0: 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I'm Mark Bramhill.

0: 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Hot. I'd like now just to ask you about the distinction that you draw between different kinds of media within the electric technology. You call some, such as television, cool, and some, such as radio, hot. Now, what does this mean? Hot. Radio hot. Now, what does this mean?
1: There's a couple things I want to say about speaking. One, the thing about sound is that it's physical. When I speak my words with my voice, they vibe out to you and touch you, vibrating into you, moving you. Two, sound is ethereal. It's in the air. It moves out to you, touches you, and then it moves on. There and then gone. Leaving just a sonic trace, a memory, thought, or story that then resides inside you. Maybe to be spoken again. Three, sound dissipates, but never disappears. It gets absorbed into stuff, but it's all here, still in the universe. The sound waves spoken by our foremothers and far-off cousins are still here, still vibrating out into the universe. Because of the ethereal quality of speaking, it's hard to know when it started. But using elaborate systems of measuring phonemic diversity, we've got some estimates that about 350,000 years ago, we started talking in Africa. We started making sounds with each other, playing with this magical internal instrument, releasing ourselves from ourselves. And we kept doing it until our sounds gathered meanings, and those meanings got complicated, and those complications needed new sounds, and on till we were talking. Then around 3000 BCE, we started writing. So let me say some things about writing. One, writing lasts longer. Depending on what materials you're using and what the weather's like, your writing might last hundreds or thousands of years. Two, writing is a reminder. It's going to last, so it's a tool for memory. Before writing, we spoke and sang our stories, held our histories in our heads. When we write them down, there's a shift for sure. Our shared stories get privatized, owned, authored. What I'm wondering is, which really lasts longer? The written word can last for thousands and thousands of years, but the spoken word is still vibing out into the universe forever. You can burn a paper, but you can't burn a frequency. So is it better to bounce into the universe for eternity, or to live on a page, get held, get emailed, get stacked, get lost? And here's a funny thing. These words, these ones here that I'm speaking, they're all of these things. I wrote them down on a computer, and now I'm reading them in my closet, into a microphone, and from here they're going to go back to the computer, to your computer. But they're also leaping out of that closet, riding their waves out of my apartment, out of Halifax, off the coast, and past the atmosphere. You're hearing them now. We're connecting, you and me, but I'm also connecting to infinity.
2: Veronica Simmons produced that story. This is PRX Remix.
3: Eclectus parrots are big, loud, colorful parrots native to the lowland rainforests of New Guinea and nearby areas. The word eclectus shares a Greek root with the word eclectic, meaning chosen from widely different sources. The vivid red female has a bright blue belly and black beak. The male is an iridescent green with an orange beak. An eclectic pair for sure. They're so different, they were once thought to be two separate species. Their bright colors appear to be the result of different selective pressures on each sex. The males gather together in small flocks and bring food to the female, who spends a lot of her time guarding the mouth of a nest cavity in a large tree. Since the green males spend their lives in the open, vulnerable to predators, they gain an adaptive advantage by blending in with the trees. The colorful female, at her nest hole, stands out in her bright red. But in times of danger, she can quickly duck inside her nest, where the red may be harder to see. Such a dramatic sexual contrast in plumage is rare in parrots, and it offers a bold and beautiful example of some of the powerful selective pressures at work in evolution. Today's show brought to you by the Bobolink Foundation. 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
2: I'm Mississippi Live Weather Chief Meteorologist Matt Lapon for MPB. Isaias continues to gather strength, a tropical system in the central Gulf of Mexico. Tropical storm now, but expected to strengthen to hurricane strength over the next 24 hours, reaching possibly Category 2 hurricane strength as it turns northward toward the Mississippi, Alabama, and Florida Gulf coasts. The potential for storm surge is there from 3 to possibly as much as 7 feet in the worst case scenario along the coast, and very heavy rainfall amounts could exceed 5 to 10 inches in some locations, along with gusty winds, while some slight weakening is possible as it makes its way inland or at least closer to the coast. We're not, of course, counting on that. 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
4: This is Matt Brown, and I'm talking with Jim Brown, my father, about his time as a Peace Corps physical education teacher and coach in Colombia, South America, from 1962 to 1964. You were assigned to a university in Bucaramanga, Colombia, near the border of Venezuela. What were those first few days like when you arrived in country?
5: I remember that first day very clearly. Bob Burks and I, we had been in Bogota with the rest of the group. So we got on a plane, Avianca, and we flew to Bucaramanga. We get off this plane and there's a welcoming committee there. City officials, people from the university where we're gonna work. And at the same time, there were several hundred people behind the fences, waving, cheering, like we were celebrities. And I asked one of the people, I said, how did you get all these people out to visit, to see us like this? He said, oh, they come every Sunday afternoon to watch the planes take off and land. And then later that week, they had a reception for us at a hotel. And it was for Dan Friedman, an English teacher, and Tom Tolman, another English teacher, and for Bob Bergstrom and I from the PE part of the group. So we're talking to these people, small talk kind of stuff. And one of them commented, I don't know how he knew this, that three of us were left-handed. And I nodded and wanted to use my new Spanish, and I agreed with him. And whatever I said didn't come out quite right. The host smiled and changed the subject. And a few minutes later, Dan pulled me aside and said, Jim, I'm pretty sure that you just told these guys we're leftists. So it probably wasn't the message that the Peace Corps had in mind when they sent us to South America to offset the spread of communism, but I had already announced who we were.
4: To that end, is it fair to say that it took a while for all of you to get comfortable speaking Spanish?
5: Taking a while is a little bit of an understatement. There were several in our group who could speak Spanish who were very fluent, but for most of us, it was a work in progress. But even when we made mistakes, and we all made mistakes, Colombians were so nice and understanding and wanted to help, and it helped us get better every day. There were still bumps and speed bumps along the way. Kevin Dixon was in our group. He was a 6'7 guy from Boston who played basketball and baseball at the University of Denver. And he turned out to be a great coach, but Spanish wasn't good, and he would be the first one to tell you that. They sent Kevin to Tunja, which is a city north of Bogota, to conduct a basketball clinic, and a couple of hundred people showed up, students, teachers, coaches. And at the end of the clinic, they asked Kevin to come forward and accept a gift and say a few words. He tried to thank them and say that he was embarrassed to be given such a nice gift, but he used a word that sounds in English a lot like embarrassed. It meant something else. Kevin had just announced to the group that he was pregnant.
4: Did that take a second to sink in, or do you think he realized that only years later?
5: Months later, maybe years later, but once the story got out, it spread around the country and it's brought up at every reunion we've ever had.
4: Where'd you live while you were there?
5: For the first couple of months, we lived in a dorm at the university. And then we moved to an apartment. Actually, our boss, our Colombian boss, said they were building this new apartment over a theater not far from the university, and would we be interested in it? So we went and looked. It was $75 a month, split four ways. We had to get permission from the Peace Corps in Bogota because there was a rule that no more than two volunteers could live together in the same place. So we got the okay. We moved in. It had four bedrooms, two baths, hot water on good days, had a kitchen, had a living room, and living over a theater, I saw more movies in 2 years than I lived in Bucaramanga than I've seen the rest of my life. The theater was air conditioned, which was important. So that was one reason. I just would go downstairs to cool off. And they also had subtitles, so it helped me with my Spanish. That's my excuse.
4: What did other volunteers think when they visited your palatial apartment?
5: Unbelieving. A lot of these people were living in pretty dismal places out in the countryside, and they would come into Bucaramanga to get supplies and come by the apartment, and they were just dumbfounded. First they would say, did you check this out with the Peace Corps? Do they know about this? But they liked it, and they ended up staying with us often when they would come into town. So they were jealous, but it worked out okay. And it turned out that all of our people around the country, the PE people and English teachers, were living in similar apartments or hotels or whatever. We were expected to live at the level of whoever we were working with, and that apartment was consistent with that.
4: I grew up in Louisiana. You grew up in Louisiana, and food is a huge part of life and culture in that state. What was it like going from Louisiana to this completely different culture with a completely different kind of food?
5: Well, I knew we weren't in Louisiana anymore. We ate breakfast in the apartment. We ate lunch at the cafeteria at the university, but it was every day. This didn't change. Rice, yuca, a little meat, beans, and a Coca-Cola. Two or three pesos, but we just got tired of that, and we made a deal with this Thai restaurant in a hotel to eat one meal a day. I mean, who knew? Bucaramanga, Colombia, 60 years ago, there was a great Thai restaurant. It was like living in New York or Atlanta, someplace like that. So it was great. We kept enough food in the apartment to keep us going. There was a bakery two doors down. Yeah, fruits were easy to find and very cheap. You could get papayas, pineapples, bananas. Pineapple cost 10 cents, a dime in U.S. money. So one day we bought a whole stalk of bananas for a buck and change. Thought we were getting a great deal. It didn't occur to us at the time that whole stalk of yellow bananas might get ripe at the same time. So we were against the clock. We were up against the clock from the minute we got out of that market. 7 days, tops, eat a whole stalk of bananas. The numbers just didn't work for us. That was the last time we made that mistake.
4: This is Matt Brown. You've been listening to an interview with Jim Brown, a physical education teacher and coach in Colombia during the Peace Corps' earliest years.
6: It's a house on a ridge. The valleys and hills stretch before me, green and undulating. Something falls on my head. It's a pod from a cotton tree. I look up and see a giant Malabar squirrel staring at me inquisitively. Behind me is a villa. It's called Isla's Ridge. And Isla is Isla Van Dam, better known as Lulu Van Dam, a Belgian woman living in the hills of Tamil Nadu in South India.
7: I came to India to retire in 99. It hasn't worked. Not at all. What a stupid idea I had. What a stupid idea.
6: Instead, she found 16 acres that had once been used to grow coffee and pepper, but had been abandoned to monkeys, squirrels, and wild Indian bison. And she built herself an English-style bungalow and a homestay. This is Sandeep Roy at Isla's Ridge. But the real story here isn't the bungalow, beautiful as it is. It's the woman who built it. Lulu Van Damme is often on the covers of magazines about design and decor. The art she's collected, her own elegantly casual sense of fashion, shirt and slacks, the beautiful bungalow open to the hills. A fairy tale life almost, but Lulu says, not quite.
7: You have to fight for things. It's not, you know, people say I'm lucky. I said, I think I've worked a lot on this.
6: She was born in India, still under British rule. Her Belgian father had a business making picture frames. She says she grew up wild.
7: So I lived like a monkey. I was a junglee, didn't go to any schooling till I was 9. I had a little tree house.
6: She was sent to England to go to boarding school, to be civilized in a way.
7: Hated studying. After 8 years at that boarding school, I was finally chucked out. Because I had a little radio this size. You're not allowed radio.
6: She ended up in Brussels and opened a shop called Santosh.
7: And it became quite an iconic shop, selling Indian clothes, but very wearable by Europeans.
6: Long before it had become popular, Lulu Van Damme was marketing India to the West.
7: I think I've always been going against the tide because, you know, to sell Indian-based fashion in Belgium, which is the most difficult country in the world to sell to women, very classical.
6: She was part of the young and fashionable chic set in Belgium, but while others partied all night, she marched to a different drummer.
7: They call me the Grande Dame. 11 o'clock. Okay, friends, I'm going to bed. Goodbye. 11 o'clock, I used to sleep. Get up at 6, go fishing. Come back, everybody's still sleeping at 12. Have my breakfast. Live my life.
6: Eventually, the tide brought her back to India. She opened a cafe on a beach in Goa and somehow ended up building herself a house, but then discovered it didn't have the right permits.
7: So I demolished my own house, then sold the land afterwards for a good price.
6: Now she lives in her house on the hills, filled with the art she has collected all her life, some valuable, some not so much. A Magritte lithograph on the wall, a miniature, a large Ganesha, a crystal chandelier, a little copper shoe.
7: There's nothing expensive. There's nothing expensive, no? It's all secondhand.
6: But she says, though she loves things of beauty, she doesn't really collect anymore.
7: I have been a collector, and that has a bit stopped. I'm just happy with what I have. And I'm more interested in gardening and learning about birds.
6: She wants to go against the tide, as she has done all her life.
7: Also, it's going a bit against this life we're living now, which is all about consuming. We are pushed to consume, to buy, to eat.
6: Instead, she sits on her bed, never locks the doors of the bedroom, which open onto the hills, and relishes the simple joys of life.
7: What gives the most joy? I think the fact that I am alone. I do not count on anybody. I think I was made to live alone.
6: As always, swimming against the tide in style.

0: Would you like a cup of tea?
1: I'd love a cup of tea.
0: And a nice piece of...
2: This is Sandeep Roy in the Palani Hills.
3: Now the story of an American veteran. Sergeant Nick Irving made a name for himself as a special operations sniper in the Army's 3rd Ranger Battalion. He deployed 6 times to Iraq and Afghanistan, earning a reputation as one of the deadliest Army Rangers in military history.
4: My nickname was the Reaper in Afghanistan. Killed a lot of guys. You kind of are trained to not see them as people, just a target. My upbringing set the path for me to join the military. Both my parents were in the Army. Discipline in my household was really, really strict. My dad was the enforcer when it came to that. Push-ups at a very young age, exercising at a very young age, and I wasn't allowed to get away with much as a child. My dad would usually nip that in the butt really quick. For me, it was about being tough, and my dad was very adamant about that, of no pain, no tears, no crying. If I ever felt anything, I always had to take it out and throw it away. At a very young age, from falling down the stairs, I had to beat up the stairs because the stairs made me fall. I wasn't able to or allowed to cry. I watched all the Charlie Sheen Navy SEAL movies with my dad. I watched Chuck Norris Delta Force with my dad, and watching those movies pushed me to become that special operator. I just knew they had cool jobs. Chuck Norris had rockets on his motorcycle, and I thought that was cool. First time I ever shot someone, first deployment to Iraq, to Crit, I was a machine gunner on a striker. It was past curfew, completely quiet. It was a vehicle approaching us, and he had IEDs in the trunk of his car. My platoon leader had to tell me 3 times, essentially, to engage this guy. I pulled the trigger on the 50 cal. That's an anti-vehicle, anti-tank weapon. I remember I could see his face and his eyes, and he had like a no expression, just a blank stare. And it didn't feel like anything. I didn't feel, you know, what the movies told me I would feel like. I didn't feel anything. No one said anything about it. It was when I got back and I had my first dream after killing someone is when it hit me. I think the dream was very graphic, very graphic. I would have that dream for, I guess, once every year for a few years. Overseas, I had all the control in the world. I just pull a trigger and anything that was bad went away. Over here, you can't pull a trigger on a house note, a car note, phone bills, stuff like that. So all that accumulated and piled up into this big, bad enemy that you couldn't shoot. And it slowly started to take its toll on me, big time. Drinking, alcohol was a way that I would suppress certain emotions and process everything that happened. But it really wasn't a state of processing anything. It was just blacking out and forgetting whatever happened. I woke up one day and the car was gone with the foreclosure notice on our house and stuff like that. So I was used to killing things and getting rid of bad things. And the bad thing at that time that I felt was me. So I contemplated on taking myself out of the equation. I felt like a burden. My son was born on my birthday. That was a big eye opener. I had a purpose to live at that point, and it was pretty much that everything that I didn't have as a kid, I saw that I wanted to give him. My dad didn't know how to be a dad. So my childhood and the way my dad was a dad to me differed from the way I always saw how dads needed to be on TV, I guess. So 2 rehabs didn't work, but him popping out November 28th was like instant, yeah.
3: That's Nick Irving, recorded by Insignia Films for GBH Boston. 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I'm Elizabeth Friend.
5: Singer-songwriter Sufjan Stevens has a lofty goal, exploring each of the 50 United States in song. He's already released a critically acclaimed full-length CD, simply called Michigan, and recently he released a new record about Illinois. Producers Dan Collison and Elizabeth Meister were curious about how Stevens writes his songs, which, much like their own work, are filled with stories of places and people. So they introduced Stevens to the small town of Brinkley, Arkansas. Brinkley is located just a few miles from where the ivory-billed woodpecker recently was rediscovered. The ivory bill had been thought to be extinct. In fact, the previous confirmed sighting of the bird in the United States was in Louisiana back in 1944 in what was known as the Singer Tract, an area which was clear-cut to make sewing machine boxes and then ammunition cases and caskets during World War II. The rediscovery of the ivory bill was big news and brought a ray of hope to the residents of Brinkley. Producers Collison and Meister spoke with people in the town, then shared the interviews with Stevens. He wrote a song about the ivory bill, known as the Lord God or Great God Bird. Together they offer this portrait of Brinkley and the bird.
0: My name is Sandra Kimmer, and I'm executive director and secretary and dishwasher and mop pusher, anyway, for the Brinkley Chamber of Commerce. And I was born in Brinkley, and it's flat since we're on the Delta. And you can see from

0: It's a place where you can find spiritual solace. We have so many churches.
1: I am Gene DePriest, the owner of Gene's Barbecue and Restaurant in Brinkley, Arkansas. I came to Brinkley in 1957. I was born and raised a 15 mile of here. It was like 5,200 population in Brinkley. It's down to 3,800 now. So it's a strictly farming community.
0: It's a place where you can call a wrong number and talk for 5 minutes.
2: My name is Penny Childs. I'm owner and operator of Penny's Family Hair Care. We have a good little town. We have a good group of people. It's just our economy is not real good. You know, minimum wage jobs is what we mostly have.
0: We have lots of tree-lined streets.
3: I'm Billy Clay, and I'm currently, they're letting me be mayor of Brinkley for a little while.
0: We have people that care about their community and about the children, which we really do feel are our future.
3: We're coming up on graduation, and that is, to me, a very sad occasion because we're exporting these young people out because there's not anything really primarily to hold them. You know, some will go off to college, but they won't return.

0: My name is Gene Sparling. I'm an amateur woodsman and a naturalist and adventurer from Arkansas. Was kayaking through Bayou de Vue in February of 2004 and was in a particularly ancient primeval section of forest. Came around a small bend. I'd set my paddle down and was sitting back in my kayak, reveling in the peace and beauty and wonder of the place I was in. And a large bird flew into the channel and landed on a tree, and I thought to myself, that looks like a woodpecker on steroids.
1: We learned today great comebacks are still possible in this great country, and this is a big one. The ivory-billed woodpecker, last seen back in 1944 and thought to be extinct since then. It has been rediscovered in Arkansas. The bird, once believed magical by Native Americans,
0: legend has it, when people would see one, they would exclaim in shock, "Lord God, what a bird."

0: Well, when I first heard that they had spotted it, of course, I was like everybody else, you got to be kidding. But I had been in the area where they found it, and I'm almost sure I've seen it before, but I didn't know what I was looking at. So, you know, it's one of those things that just looked like a small pterodactyl coming out of a tree to me.
1: I'm Chuck Waller. I've been in Brinkley since 1946, and I was raised right within a mile of where they probably discovered this bird. A boy growing up, I wasn't really interested in looking at that bird. Back then, I was interested in catching me a crappie or a bass or catching me a coon or whatever it took to survive out in the swamp. And it's a beautiful place. I've been a many happy hour out there.
2: My name is Boy Saul White. I'm the fire chief of Brinkley Fire Department. I've seen some big woodpeckers back there, but I never knew that they had one extinct, you know, like this. So there's a good possibility, yes, I've seen the bird. Just didn't realize it. But, I mean, this is during deer season, so I'm concentrating on deer and wishing this woodpecker gone.
3: I really didn't know anything, like, about the Audubon Society or anything like that. I've never been into birds.
4: I thought woodpeckers was all woodpeckers.
0: Now, if it was a new duck, it'd be the greatest thing in the world. Everybody in the world would be talking about this new species of duck. But, like I say, this is a woodpecker, and people just weren't taking it at first to heart.
2: Truth was, I was a little bit ticked off at first. You know, because here I am, been out here fishing and hunting for some 40 years, and then all of a sudden they say you can't set foot on this property.
5: Wildlife officials also trying to protect the bird's habitat by closing 5,000 acres of popular fishing and hunting areas. KRK4.
2: But, you know, after thinking about the bird and what it could do for this area, possibly bring into the economy, into this town and surrounding towns, sure, I'm for it. But if the bird watchers can watch, the hunters ought to be able to hunt, and the fishermen ought to be able to fish. That's my opinion.

0: straight order?
1: Let me have your rib special.
0: Rib special, you want it dry or with salt?
2: Welcome to Gene's Barbecue.
3: Home of the yellow-billed woodpecker.
4: No, it's

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1: We're here on the interstate halfway between Memphis and Little Rock, and we are going to put skirts on our billboards. Ivory Bill Woodpecker, exit 216.
2: My name is Doug Hunt. Some guy, I don't know who said this, said there'd be 3,000 people come from England out of the Audubon Society. Now, those people got money.
3: I'm Ronnie Steinbeck, and I own and operate Paradise Wings Hunting Lodge, which I'm going to have to change to Paradise Wings Lodge. What I'm hoping to do is to do boat tours. It'll have to be small boats, and we'll have to be camouflaged and go in there just real quiet with trolling motors and ease through those trees and see if we can actually find them.
4: We have good duck hunting here. It's 3 months out of the year, November, December, January. It's real good. And then it fades out. But this bird thing is going to be good the year round. And my business has already improved like 20%. Everybody's enthused.
0: We are just so excited. I get phone calls all day. You know, I have an old pattern of a woodpecker, and I just might see if I can quilt something up like that.
5: I draw my pattern out on the board, and then I just follow the lines. I'm Rita Clements, and I have Rita's Art. I have a shop. And that's basically what I've been working on is the woodpecker cutouts.
0: You know, we have a Rita Clements, wonderful artist, and here she is just barely making it, thinking she's going to have to move down to Louisiana. Maybe she could sell more down there. Well, now she's not going to have to move. You know, she's going to be able to make a living.
3: What I'm really hoping for them to be able to do is find the nest and find where it's at and then set up a video there at his nest, where someone that's just come off the interstate can just cruising right on over there to the convention center, go in. They got a big screen set up there where that you can see the woodpecker on his nest doing what the woodpecker's doing. And that way everybody in the whole public in the world, even though you haven't seen it for real, but you could actually say you actually seen an ivory bill woodpecker.
5: He is an important bird right now. Very important bird. Like he's just been resurrected.
6: Stands out in my mind, I'm 41, I've been in Brinkley 22 years, is the tornado. And that just happened a few years ago, and it was an F4, and that was really bad. But we're just small, never going to get noticed or recognized for anything, and it's great.
0: It's just natural that people want something good to happen, and so I have no problem with Gene marketing his hamburger and calling it an ivory bill. And it's a good sandwich, too. I think there could be a point where it might get a little crass or gaudy. But this is United States of America. That's what makes us great, you know. And if it helps him give two more waitresses jobs here and they can pay taxes, you know, and they can go to Walmart or they can go to the local cottage mall and buy something that they want, that's what we're all about. And free enterprise, oh, that's America. That's what makes us great.
6: We've got to protect him for our kids. If he leaves, then all of this revenue and possibilities that we had will be gone. And that's what I've been telling people. Love the bird, because I think we're going to love what he's going to do for our town.

The Lord God Bird was written and performed by Sufjan Stevens. Producers Dan Collison and Elizabeth Meister spoke with residents of Brinkley, Arkansas. The story was produced by Long Haul Productions in association with Chicago Public Radio. For a free download of the song, go to www.longhaulpro.org.

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1: My name is Padraig O'Tooma and I'm from Ireland and I'm a poet. Poetry and pilgrimage are often put together, and I think there's a deep wisdom behind analysing these words, especially the word pilgrimage. Pilgrimage is never about reaching the place that you're going on pilgrimage to. The pilgrimage happens when you begin the desire to go. And poetry too is rarely about the control of exactly where it will go. Poetry is about what will unfold that's unexpected in the desire right here, right now. Ali Cobby Eckerman is an Australian poet of Indigenous Australian ancestry. She's a Yangonjaro woman, born in Gawurna land in South Australia. Her poem is Koolala. Sit down, sorry camp. Might be 1 week, might be long, long time. Tell every little story when the people was alive. Tell every little story more. Don't forget him, story. Nighttime, tell him to the kids. Keep every story live. Don't change him, story. Tell him straight out, story. Only one way, story. All around him, story. Every place we been. Every place, killing place. Sit down here real quiet way. You can hear him crying, all them massacre mobs. Sit down here real quiet. You can feel him dying, all them massacre mobs. Hearts can't make it up. When you feel the story, you know it's true. Tell every little story. When the people was alive, tell every little story more. Might be 1 week now. Might be long, long time. Sit down, sorry camp. So I've been familiar with Ali Cobby Eckerman for a while. She is a well-renowned poet in Australia, and her work documents much of the way in which adoption, forced adoption, trickster adoption, was used as a eugenics project to steal children from their parents, give those children to European families to be brought up, often with a story to say, oh, you know, that the European family are being very benevolent to this child. Perhaps this child was an orphan, or some absolutely invented lie was given to European families. Sometimes European families knew what they were doing in terms of actively participating in a eugenics project to remove children. So as a poet, her voice has been quite prominent in putting narratives forward about how to respond to the reality of the stolen generations, which was a feature of the 20th century enormously in the Australian landscape. And in Ali Cobby Eckerman's family, there are four successive generations where adoption was used, sometimes deliberately, sometimes by tricksterism, all kinds of ways within which these things are happening. And this impoverishes generations and communities. And then that impoverishment is used as a further justification for future forced adoptions then. So for me, the two words that are really important in this extraordinary poem, Koolala, and Koolala has a resonance of the word listen. It's a call to listen to an old story. The two words that are really important are sorry and story. And story is repeated over and over throughout this. And I think the call is to engage in the sorry business of telling the story. And telling the story isn't just telling it once. Okay, we told the story, it's recorded now, done. Let's move on, let's be reconciled. This is saying, no, the story has to live and you have to keep on telling the story. And even if it makes your children cry, you have to tell it and to keep on finding a way to repeat that over and over, because there are things that can never be restored. And Ali Cobby Eckerman is saying, we need to tell that story regularly in a present participle, in the ongoing way, to keep on telling that story. story is lamentation, but it's also protest here. And the idea that you can move on from the annihilation of people is absolutely the privilege of the inheritors of the colonies. Nobody can say that when their language and their people have been annihilated. Oh yeah, we've moved on now because we had a recognition in 2008 that something terrible happened. This has to be part of moving on as part of telling the continual story of sorry. So Hearts Can't Make It Up, when you feel the story, you know it's true, for me is a really powerful challenge to the idea that some people might say, oh, because the total statistics about who was displaced from where, those numbers weren't recorded. Therefore, when Indigenous people are asserting the story, people would say, yeah, but where's the evidence? Using really Western measures of so-called truth-telling to dismember the truth of a story of displacement. And so because you don't fit our story as to what's true, therefore we don't believe your story about what's true. And so I see Hearts Can't Make It Up as an extraordinary protest against this idea of having quantitative details about who and when and where and why and how. When a people are being taken from themselves, they don't sit down and write the statistics. And so to speak about hearts is an intervention into this, to say, what heart could make this up? Why should anybody make this up in their heart? You can't make this up in your heart. This is true. Ali Coppy Eckermann's poem calls readers to pay attention to the fact that remembering is a moral act. It is a courageous act. To remember the ways within which our people might have participated in massacre mobs, and to remember that mourning is an ongoing muscle that we need to recognize and that we need to practice. That the things that have been taken away from our peoples, when we're part of a people who have suffered, those things need to be remembered in a way that might even cause a bit of pain, but we need to do it to keep alive the memory of who we are and who we could have been. Kulala by Ali Coppy Eckermann. Sit down, sorry camp. Might be 1 week, might be long, long time. Tell every little story. When the people was alive, tell every little story more. Don't forget him, story. Nighttime, tell him to the kids. Keep every story live. Don't change him, story. Tell him straight out, story. Only one way, story. All around him, story. Every place we've been, every place, killing place. Sit down here, real quiet way. You can hear him crying, all them massacre mobs. Sit down here, real quiet. You can feel him dying, all them massacre mobs. Hearts can't make it up. When you feel the story, you know it's true. Tell every little story. When the people was alive, tell every little story more. Might be 1 week now, might be long, long time. Sit down, sorry camp.
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5: 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I'm David Gerlach.
6: I should let you know.
7: Yeah.
6: This is my third day without sleep.
7: Oh, God.
6: Whatsoever, so it could be very interesting.
7: That's perfect. That's what I'm looking for.
5: That's actress Amber Heard. And I'll be honest, her name really didn't ring a bell when Jason Pfeiffer told me about the interview he did with her for Women's Health magazine back in 2011. But he said it was not your typical Hollywood interview. I'll let him explain.
8: I hadn't heard of her either, but she was starring in this upcoming Johnny Depp vehicle, Rum Diaries, and so I said yes to the assignment. We sat down in the bar of her hotel. Amber is this stunning, just like intimidatingly beautiful blonde woman. And so I went into this expecting to talk about Hollywood life and her personal style and all that boring stuff. But when we first sat down, before I turned my tape recorder on, she'd made some passing mention of how people in this conservative Texas community that she had grown up in kind of always expected her to sit pretty and shut up. And she really holds on to that resentment. And I think that the moment when she kind of split from that world, where she realized that she was separate from it, is when she started reading the things that every school kid reads, you know, the Fahrenheit 451 and Animal Farm.
7: That's so interesting because your class reading Animal Farm became an extension of Animal Farm.
6: Yes. Absolutely.
7: You had like,
6: except for I wouldn't want to be.
7: Well,
6: I wouldn't call myself a pig dipper boy.
7: Yeah.
6: But I certainly felt like I looked around.
7: Yeah.
6: And this was some sort of twisted social science experiment. Like,
7: yeah.
6: Which one of us is gonna raise our hand and say, "Okay, we get it. We're part of the book. I get it." No one did. No one, and I didn't have anyone with whom I could talk about these things with.
7: I mean, that's bold to even be able to do.
6: Yeah,
7: if you're the only one.
6: Don't get me wrong. I went through my phase of going out of my way to play dumb. I remember giving into that pressure. I have to say, you know, I felt it very early to do that because it, as a woman, made me more likable and easier to swallow. And probably still to this day, a lot of that's true. It's way easier to deal with a woman who's compliant and nice and sweet and sunny and non-confrontational, whatever. I did notice a pattern amongst my peers, especially my female peers, of this strength and independence being uncool for girls. It was very uncool to know the answer and very uncool to possess strength. And I was angered by that. And instead of thinking the animals were cute in Animal Farm, I felt like everyone was either on purpose ignoring the message or on purpose choosing to not deal with that message because it upset or endangered the comforts of being a part of the problem. I felt like there was a debate all around us. It was just never, no one was brave enough to take up the other side. Lucky for me, I've always accepted a challenge with a sort of zeal that you would expect of someone that did not look like me. I've always approached a challenge with a certain veracity, and I'm proud of that.
7: Yeah. Do you think that your upbringing was useful?
6: Absolutely.
7: Yeah.
6: I'm proud that I came from I was put in an environment that made me truly find an identity. And I, at some point, and I don't remember when it was, decided that I would be an individual, and the never dying fascination with learning more and being challenged more, that's my piece. I'm thankful my parents, you know, invested in my education, truly invested in it, and I repaid them by dropping out at 16. but I dropped out after I placed out. I took my GED and I took the SAT. scored a very high score and then left. Mm-hmm. And I did something that no one advised me to do. Everyone advised me against. Probably very, very, very dumb that I did. But I did it anyway because I had a dream and a passion and I wanted more.
0: This world is big and wild and half insane.
5: So, after deciding to go her own way, blaze her own trail at 16, Heard said she scraped some money together, got some headshots taken, she got a break or two acting in Austin, Texas, and by 18, she had moved to Los Angeles full-time. Now her career marches on, she's in her mid-20s now, lots of films, she's still reading, still asking questions, and is still looking for answers.
6: I am writing Salman Rushdie right now. Mm. I've loved his work forever. He's getting fan mail, so so he better write me back because it pressure's on.
5: I want to thank Jason Pfeiffer for bringing us this interview. He's now a senior editor at Fats Company magazine. Follow him on Twitter at Hey Pfeiffer, F-E-I-F-E-R. Amy Drozdowska produced this Blank on Blank with me. Our sound logo comes to us from Jeffrey Allen Jones. And for all the journalists, nonfiction authors, interviewers of all stripes out there, we want to hear your lost interviews. 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I'm David Gerlach. 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

0: One morning I heard the people on the news talking about a football game that they called the Super Bowl that had been played the day before. I called my friend Julian and asked him if he'd watched it, and he said he had. When I asked him what happened, I was not surprised to hear him say that he fell asleep. This is good. What else is television for? I'm Robert Skoglund in Tents Harbor, Maine.
1: On a spring afternoon in 1994, Kenzo Dix died at age 15. He was shot accidentally by his best friend, Michael, who was 14. I knew Michael and Kenzo's brother, Kalani, from high school in Berkeley. Like it or not, Michael and Kalani are forever linked by this tragedy. They both lost the closest friend they'd ever had. Michael, the shooter, was Kenzo's best friend since elementary school. Kalani was Kenzo's older brother and his only sibling. We invited Kalani and Michael in separate interviews to talk about what happened that day. Michael says it began with a little pellet gun.
2: When friends would come over, we'd just kind of do sadistic things like shooting birds or something like that, and like playing with the pellet gun, whatever. And so we're hanging out and just listening to music. And I had talked to him about my dad's gun before. And he was, you know, interested, just like any other 15-year-old kid, you know. So I decided to go downstairs to my father's bedroom. I pick up the gun and take out the clip to see if it's loaded or not. And it is. And I decide to take an empty clip. I bring both upstairs and slide the clip in. And as it clicks, Kenzo turns around and he goes, "Oh, cool." And I look down. Take my finger off the safety, and I don't even aim. It's just, next thing I know, I just heard a pop, and my eyes opened up, and I was shocked. I look over, and I see Kenzo hunched over, and I think he's joking around because of the sound, you know, and I walk over to him, and I kind of push him a little bit, and, you know, quit messing around kind of thing, and I realize he's not joking around. He's hunched over, just barely conscious, kind of moaning, just like a creepy moan, like you don't want to hear because it stays with you. And you just, I picked him up, or tried to at least, and laid him across the floor of my bedroom and grabbed a bag, a duffel bag that I had, and stuffed it under his head. Pushed his head back and tried to open his mouth so he could breathe, but his body was starting to go into shock. I was helpless. Like, I thought I knew what I was doing, but nothing worked. And my stepmother runs in and goes, "You know, what the hell happened?" And I go, I shot Kenzo. And she goes, "What?"
1: The bullet entered through Kenzo's arm and went into his chest. He died within an hour.
2: I just kept telling I love him, and I'm sorry, and just, it's hard when you're in the position where you have to tell someone everything you've ever wanted to tell them, and a minute, things get jumbled, and, you know, guys don't tell, you know, "Man, I love you, man." We're like best friends or whatever, and you don't talk about that. It's just something that just kind of happens, and then when you're just placed in that position, you just, everything you've ever felt just comes out, you know.
3: I knew something was up right away because, you know, both my parents were in the living room and they looked really sad, and I just came in and...
1: The victim's brother, Kalani Dix.
3: Something wrong. And then I went to the living room and they told me that Kenzo had been killed, that he'd been shot. And we sat around there for a while and we were just silent. We just didn't know what to think of it. I didn't know if I should believe it or how. Didn't know how it happened, really. And it didn't really hit me till a friend of mine called later that evening and wanted to hang out with me. And when I started telling him why I couldn't hang out and what had happened, it just hit me and I just started crying. And I just totally lost it. I couldn't really handle myself.
2: I don't know. It's funny, even though he was starting to pass on, I felt like our lives together as friends just kind of like flashed before my eyes. And I just started thinking about all the times from fifth grade to ninth grade, just every little like stupid thing, you know, going to this park by his house and sitting on top of this rock, watching the sunset. Little things, throwing water balloons at cars and, you know, the stuff kids did. And it just all came out, like, in the short span of, you know, a couple minutes.
1: Michael pled guilty to manslaughter without malice and now has a felony on his police record. He did not serve time in prison. Kalani went away to college within a year after his brother's death. He says he often found it difficult to act like a normal kid, but over the years, he's made some peace with what happened.
3: I think about my brother every day, probably still to this day. You know, I often think how it would be if he was still around or what he would be doing and things. For a long time, I didn't talk to Michael because I just, you know, it's just too much. But we've talked now, and I don't hold it against him. Me and Michael now are on good terms, and, you know, we talk, and we're friends.
1: Kalani's parents have become gun control activists. They sued Beretta, the manufacturer of the gun that killed their son. They say the gun lacked adequate safety warnings, that it appeared unloaded when one bullet remained in the chamber. Now there's a wave of wrongful death lawsuits against gun companies. Kenzo's case was among the first. In a close vote, a jury in Oakland, California, found the company not guilty. In interviews afterwards, some jurors placed the liability on Michael as the shooter and on his father as the owner of the gun. Michael says his dad never talks about the shooting, maybe because he doesn't want to add to the burden his son is carrying.
2: Now, mostly I just think about his family. There's never been a like real bitterness. Which I've treasured, because I don't know if I could have gotten on without that. And I thank them for being so understanding. It was just an awful feeling to know that, you know, you'd already accidentally shot your friend, but now you'd kill them. You know, he's not going to play basketball anymore or, like, apply for college and do SATs and never had, like, a steady girlfriend. You know, he should be here with me. I cut that short. I ended that.
1: I'm Jacinda Abkarian.
4: My name is Damien, and I'm currently in Illinois. But I'm a truck driver. So I listen all over America. And I love all your stories. Keep it up, guys. Thanks.
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6: The sun is red, and I eat peanut butter near a bone-dry cattle trough in a dining chair in the high Nevada August desert. The day before, I woke up wet in the misty rain over Pando Aspen Grove and breathed in life from the world's largest living organism, a massive clone forest. Today, I breathe in the death of a different forest, burning hundreds of miles away and entering my lungs as a thin, then heavy, gray sadness. Antelope, Monitor, the Big Smoky Valley, I cut north, then west on Highway 50, and the loneliest road in America unfurls in front of me, a black carpet, heading into the smoky sunset.

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2: Here is your MPB weather forecast. While temperatures stayed toasty for a Thursday afternoon, overnight we will gradually cool off into the lower 60s. Now skies stay clear. It's going to be a beautiful evening to get out and about. But as we get into the start of our Friday, those dry conditions do not last long. We will see by the afternoon and evening rain chances pick up along with other impacts as Hurricane Isaias begin to work its way into the Mississippi Gulf Coast. We'll see storm surge, hurricane forced winds, heavy rainfall, and even some brief tornadoes, those working their way into the rest of the state by Saturday. So stay up to date and have ways to receive those alerts. With Mississippi Live at MPB, I'm meteorologist Gabe Maynard.
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0: Henry Evans and his wife Jane live high up in the Los Altos foothills. To get here, you have to drive up twisting roads with steep switchback turns. On a Thursday morning 12 years ago, Henry drove up these same roads after dropping his children off at school.
1: We had a very busy life, raising four kids. My husband was a CFO for a startup company.
0: That's Jane Evans, Henry's wife.
1: And then my husband suffered what they call a brainstem dissection. It's a very rare type of stroke, but it left him completely paralyzed and mute. And as Henry described to me, he woke up and felt like he was cemented in his body, literally cemented.
0: That stroke left him trapped, unable to lift a finger at first or say a word. But now, with help from technology, Henry feels free. Today, he meets me in the driveway using a robot called the Beam.
2: Welcome, Angela. Come on in.
0: The Beam is basically a big computer monitor with a webcam attached to a small base by two poles. Henry's face fills the screen. Henry's controlling the robot from a computer in his bedroom. He has an eye tracker on his glasses that acts as a cursor, and he has just enough movement in one of his hands to click a mouse. A message on the screen reads, "Follow me." So, I do.
1: Angela, I'm so impressed. You're right on time.
0: Jane opens the door for us, leads us down a narrow hallway past family photos and a shelf of homemade wine. The Beam rolls behind us until we reach Henry's room. He's sitting up in bed, grinning. A lot has changed since Henry's stroke.
2: My day starts with my caregiver, which is often my wife, emptying my catheter bag, brushing my teeth, feeding me breakfast, and giving me a shower.
0: That's Henry, talking to me with a text-to-voice program on his computer. He types his responses using his head tracker, slowly moving his head up and down, side to side, sliding the cursor over a digital keyboard. Henry and his family had to find a new way to communicate, and this is one of them. But right after his stroke, he couldn't move his head, so at first they talked using blinks.
1: One blink was yes, two blinks were no. And little by little, we would divide the alphabet.
0: But they still talked about everything.
1: He rated the nurses in the hospital, who was his top choice, second choice, third choice, and why somebody was at the bottom of the list.
0: When Henry gained more movement in his eyes and head, they began to use a letterboard, a clear plastic square with letters grouped together in threes and fours.
1: T, it's S. So if he was looking at ABC, you can guess the letter A and he'll shake his head no if you're wrong.
0: This is still the primary way that Henry and Jane communicate in person. They've become so good at it, Jane doesn't even need a board anymore. She can just picture the letters floating in midair. They call it virtual board. Jane shows me how it works by telling Henry to ask me a question.
1: Henry, you want to do virtual board? Okay, ready? Go ahead, look at a letter. W, H, A, what, J, no, L, K, I, kind, of, C, A, R, what kind of car do you have?
3: A Subaru.
0: Watching them work together is amazing. It's like an ultra-fast game of Jeopardy or Hangman. But not everyone can use the virtual board, and that's where technology comes in. Henry uses his text-to-voice machine to talk with friends. He types dozens of emails and Facebook posts daily with his head tracker.
2: The best part of the day is getting on the computer, because in cyberspace, everyone is on equal terms.
0: This is the motivation for Henry's work, to help people with disabilities become more independent, more equal. The robots and machines he's developed, invented, and tested are simple. He's worked on everything from a laser pointer head switch that can turn the lights on and off, to a bed that he can move up and down, to drones that he can fly around his backyard, inspecting his solar panels or the grapes he and his wife are growing behind the house.
3: So tell me about the first time you were able to fly a drone outside. What was that like?
2: The first time I flew a drone outside, I felt a combination of amazement, freedom, independence, and enjoyment. And then I crashed.
0: Henry also has a pretty good sense of humor. He works on his ideas, called Robots for Humanity, with friends, family, professors, and scientists around the country. The biggest collaboration was with a now-defunct robotics lab in Menlo Park, robotics researchers at Georgia Tech, and their robot called the PR2. Henry first saw it on CNN one day.
4: I wanted to show you what some of these robots can actually do. I'm joined now by Charlie Kemp.
0: The robot grabs a bottle of pills and hands it to the reporter.
4: Wow.
2: And I immediately imagined using it as a body surrogate.
0: A body surrogate. That means Henry could control the robot to do things he can't. When the lab disbanded, the PR2 moved in with Henry and Jane. It'll be living with them for the next 5 years. During that time, the Georgia Tech researchers will test how it can work with caregivers and help people with disabilities.
5: Yeah, I'd love to see the PR2.
1: Let's go see it. Yeah.
0: Henry follows us down the hall on the beam to his son's bedroom, where the PR2 lives when the researchers aren't working
1: okay,
0: on it.
1: So that's the robot right there. That's it. It's about 400 pounds. Big guy.
0: It's white and silver with metal arms coated in a soft gray skin-like material, and it has a strong muscular torso. The two cameras on its short, swiveling head look like big black eyes. It looks friendly. Jane says Amber the dog sleeps next to the PR2, and I did feel like I was meeting another one of the Evans pets. And when you shake its two-pronged hand, it moves just like a human's.
3: Wow, its movement is so fluid.
1: You can hear the noise even. And it's got joints, like where our wrist is, our elbow is, you know.
0: In the Evans household, this robot has delivered Halloween candy to kids, taken pizza from a delivery guy, gotten beer from the fridge. The researchers are teaching the robot how to feed Henry yogurt. And Henry has used it to do something he hadn't done since before his stroke.
6: He's clicking on buttons, making the hand get closer and closer to his face until it's about an inch in front of his nose.
0: That's Steve Cousins, one of the original creators of the PR2.
6: And then he reaches forward and scratches his itch on his nose. And everybody in the room like let out this sigh of like, wow, he just scratched his nose for the first time in 10 years. I mean, it was just an amazing thing.
0: It might not seem like a big deal, but a little bit of autonomy can go a long way.
6: The really cool thing about Robots for Humanity is it shows how even if you're in the most extreme situation, you can't talk, you can't move, you still might be able to use a robot and influence the world. And as Henry's doing, go visit the world.
0: Even though Henry feels like he's trapped in his own body, with technology and his mind, he can go anywhere he wants. Into labs to talk to people who are helping him invent things, or to art galleries around the world.
2: I am currently involved in numerous ongoing projects with researchers from almost a dozen universities. The one project I will talk about is the World Tour of Museums for Quadriplegics that I am organizing.
0: A virtual world tour of museums for quadriplegics. Jane Evans says this independence is priceless.
1: And I really truly believe that is why Henry is so healthy today, is because his mind is active. He's soaring. He's soaring.
2: Do you want to go to Rhode Island now?
3: Well, I wish I could travel.
0: At first, I was confused by this question. But before I can ask, we're off, moving around inside a robotics lab at Brown University, Henry leading the way. In Los Altos and Rhode Island, I'm Angela Johnston for Cross Currents.
7: I am 50 feet underwater, alone, a quarter mile offshore from the Kohala coast of Hawaii Island. The fish on my stringer are bleeding into the current.
8: I can see the faint copper trace dissolve into blue.
7: Something in the water around me is reading the signal. Then the shadow comes. 15 feet of tiger shark, striped and deliberate, materializing from the haze the way large things do underwater. not approaching so much as arriving. She circles once. Her eyes find mine. She stops. I do not turn away. I hold position, eye to eye, and I wait. People who haven't spent years in the ocean read this as confrontation, a near-death experience to recount at dinner parties. But I see a shark almost every dive. The shark is not a metaphor. She is a Tuesday. Hanging there in the blue while she decides what I am, I think about my father. Dr. Moges Bizuna, born in Harar, Ethiopia in 1944, the son of a wealthy man who refused to acknowledge him, raised in a shack by his mother. At 10 years old, he left home and traveled 50 miles to find a school, because the town he came from had no school past the third grade, and he had already decided that the ceiling above him was not his ceiling. He's 81 years old now. He's losing his vision. The man who chased light across continents can no longer read his phone. There's a story my father told at every party, every family gathering, every holiday table throughout my childhood in Indianapolis. He told it the way people tell stories that contain them, not to inform, but to return. He was 10 years old, sharing a single rented room with four other boys at the school 50 miles from home. They paid $2 a month, pennies, for injera and sherbet twice a day and a place to sleep. When winter came and the days grew shorter, they were offered candles for 25 cents each. One boy refused to pay his share. The other four children, including my father, each paid extra and bought the candles themselves. They were 10 years old. They had already learned that the agreement, everyone contributes, everyone benefits, was the only structure that worked. You did not wait for perfect conditions. You filled the gap and moved forward. But the boy who refused to pay used the light the most. He sat closest to the candle. He read the longest. He seemed to believe he was clever. So they took their blankets and built a wall around him. If he would not pay for the light, he would not receive it. But the enclosure had a flaw. They couldn't seal the ceiling. Light leaked through the top and pooled inside his fort. While they shivered in open air, he was warm and illuminated. And because he was 10 years old and hadn't yet learned the cost of certain kinds of cleverness, he began to read aloud, just to let them know. So they sat in the dark, together, and refused to buy light at all. The boy had fashioned his own candle from fat and cloth. The smell spread through the neighborhood until neighbors arrived with sticks and taught him a lesson that reason could not. After that, he paid his share. They lit the candle. They all had light. My father told this story laughing, not as a lesson. He never said, "And so you see, the moral is," he told it as a memory that delighted him, that contained something true about how the world works. He laughed at the rancid candle. He laughed at the neighbors. He laughed at the image of 5 10-year-old boys negotiating the economics of shared light. I retold it at his 70th birthday party in Indianapolis. He had forgotten the story entirely. He listened to me tell it and laughed with his whole body, as if though hearing it for the first time. By then, it had already passed from him to me so completely that he no longer needed to carry it. My parents fled Ethiopia in 1978. The Derg, the military junta, had marked my father for arrest. He had one night. He left immediately, going into hiding in the countryside. My mother stayed behind with their toddler, Umsalu, hoping the danger would pass. It didn't. By April of that year, staying meant dying. They walked to Sudan, on foot. They reached a camp, and it was there, in the space between one life and the next, that I was conceived. Not planned, not an accident,
8: but the natural consequence of two people who had survived something together and were still choosing to believe in the future. They did not know if they would make it to Frankfurt. They conceived me anyway. They moved forward anyway. They released the outcome anyway.

They reach Frankfurt, where I would be born a few months later. My father's brother, Alamayo, was painting a hunger cloth for a German church. That commission financed my parents' flight from Sudan. In 1981, after my first birthday, the White Harvest Church in Indianapolis sponsored our immigration to the United States. My brother rejoined us a year later, after 4 years of separation, held whole by his grandmother, while my parents rebuilt a life on the other side of the world. My father completed his PhD. He taught anatomy and physiology for 30 years. The architecture of the human body, how systems connect, how structure supports function, how every visible action depends on invisible preparation. He was teaching the same thing in the classroom he had learned in horror. He just had a different language for it by then. Last week, my children's mother called and asked me to take the kids. My daughter, Mary Coco, 12. My son, Mogus Mackay, 10, named for his grandfather. Later that night, she sent me a message. Thank the kids. I didn't know what she meant. I asked them about it in the morning. Mary has been making sea creatures from beads and elastic cord, squids, octopuses, starfish, and selling them to her classmates. Mogus learned to make them too and sells the same item for $20 that his sister sells for $10. He has always understood leverage. When they arrived at their mother's house and found her upset, they didn't ask for an explanation. They came up with a plan. Mary gave Mogus $50, money they had made themselves, at school, with their hands, and sent him out into the rain to find something to ease her mother's pain. He walked to four stores. He selected a necklace, her favorite lemonade, and a small jade cat, because their mother loves cats. Mary stayed home and watched her baby half-sibling until the boyfriend came back from work. They left the gifts and a note on the bed and said nothing about it afterward. I did not teach them to do this. I recognized it. I have seen it before. In a cold room in horror. In a refugee camp in Sudan, in a retirement community in Charlotte where my father can no longer see his grandchildren's faces. My father traveled 50 miles. I descend 50 feet. My children spent $50, not because they were told, but because darkness asked and they answered with what light they had. My father's losing his vision. A window once open is now closing. I cannot fix this. What I can do is keep diving, keep teaching, keep raising Mogus and Mary Coco in the light of what was passed to me. Now it passes forward again, in small, unremarkable acts. A necklace, a lemonade, a jade cat left silently on a bed.

0: It's estimated that there are currently between 6,000 and 8,000 homeless people in Seattle. Elizabeth J. chose to become one of those people when her daughter went to college. Now she lives in a van. Radioactive Sarah Rosenthal found out why.
1: This van is pretty comfortable. This van is amazingly comfortable. You should lie down on my bed. Pretty comfy, huh?
2: We're in Elizabeth J.'s 15-year-old Dodge Ram van. It stalls out on a regular basis. Ants creep across the floor. Elizabeth used to be a geneticist. She made $44,000 a year. She used to live in an apartment, 700 square feet. But she lived with a man who was abusive, both physically and emotionally. Elizabeth J. is actually her pen name because she's still concerned about her safety. But their relationship lasted 20 years, and they had a daughter together. By the time her daughter was 3, Elizabeth decided she'd had enough. She didn't want to do anything illegal, but she knew she had to get out to protect her child. She went to a lawyer for advice.
1: I talked to an attorney on the phone. I wasn't married to him, and so I asked her if we would be breaking the law if we left, and she said, have a nice trip. She didn't exactly answer the question, but she said, have a nice trip. So, we left.
2: 4 years later, she saw her face on a missing persons postcard. She barely had time to respond before she was arrested in the parking lot of her daughter's elementary school. She was charged with custodial interference. She was tried and sentenced to pay her ex's legal fees. Elizabeth said she also had to pay $60,000 in child support over the next 10 years. That left her with around $20,000 a year to live on. She had to ask for help from social service agencies and food banks. After living on the edge for 5 years, she was told that she was going to lose her job, and it was getting harder and harder to keep up with the rent.
1: It's very anxiety-provoking. It's very tense. It makes tightness in your jaw and tightness in your stomach, and you never really know, right? Am I going to get there or not? Am I going to make the rent, or are they going to throw me out?
2: She was struggling. Then her daughter got accepted to college. Now she needed to pay half her daughter's tuition, and she needed a place to live. She couldn't afford both.
1: I realized that I had a choice between paying rent or paying tuition. And that part was easy. That part was totally easy. There was no question I was going to pay the tuition instead of the, you know. I mean, what am I going to do, say to her, me first? Of course not.
2: Elizabeth wrote a tuition check, packed up her belongings, and moved out. She'd just become homeless. When her daughter moved into her dorm, Elizabeth moved into her van. She said her experiences with her own parents had inspired her belief that she was at least partially responsible for paying for her daughter's tuition.
1: I didn't have parents who did that for me, and I guess I feel what a hardship that was, that my life was all the harder for having to do that. And I guess maybe I'd like to spare her some of that hardship.
2: Because of that decision, she lives in a van. She got a part-time job, but it only pays $15 an hour. She cooks in a microwave at her new office and showers at the gym.
1: You know, one of the things that's an interesting thing is that it costs about $700 a month to be homeless.
2: The cost of her storage unit, cell phone, car insurance, gym membership, and dues for her synagogue totaled $500. And that doesn't include food.
1: You add on $200 to that, well, you got the cost of homeless being $700 a month.
2: Her entire life is in storage. Couches, tables, chairs. Sometimes, to lift her spirits, she'll play the lottery.
1: There have been times, there have been days when I have been absolutely sure, just sure, that I was going to win that lottery because I needed it so much. But that didn't happen. Actually, the lottery sometimes makes me angry, but at the same time, a lottery is hope. A lottery is a dream. And what's wrong with a dollar dream?
2: Elizabeth isn't sure about the future, her own or her daughter's. Right now, she struggles between her own optimism and the reality of homelessness.
1: Every time I'm warm enough, I appreciate it. When I've had enough to eat, I'm grateful for it. I think I sometimes say a lot of little prayers inside of me of gratitude, of thankfulness. And, you know, sometimes I'm mad at

0: When Dion Leonard is training for a race, he says he sets up two large industrial heaters in his spare bedroom. He wears the warmest clothes he has and puts on a backpack loaded with 15 pounds of rice or sugar. And then he sets the treadmill incline as high as it can go and runs for hours. He does this to train himself to run ultramarathons in extreme conditions, like through China's Gobi Desert. In June of 2016, he took three flights and a long train ride from Edinburgh, Scotland, to a remote part of northwestern China. He says he remembers feeling exhausted before the race even started. The first day, he ran 25 miles. On the morning of day two, he was gearing up to run 25 more.
1: And I remember looking at my bag to make sure that everything's zipped up and the chest straps are done up tightly. And I'm looking down and making sure that I'm ready to go. And I look down and I see this little dog chewing on my shoes. And I start to yell out to the 100 other runners at the race and the race organizers.
0: The dog was skinny and small, some kind of light brown terrier that didn't look like it had been bathed in a long time. It had skin problems, no collar. No one had any idea where the dog had come from. People said it had to be a stray. Dion was there to win a race, 155 miles over 7 days, with your food and water and supplies on your back. One of the toughest races in the world. I just don't understand how you run for so long.
1: Well, I think sometimes I ask myself the same questions, to be honest.
0: Well, let's just say today is a Wednesday.
1: Yeah.
0: How much will you run? Do you run every day?
1: Yeah, I probably run 10 to 20 miles most days. So obviously, sometimes work gets in the way, but I probably do 60 to 100 miles a week in training.
0: So you will run 10 to 20 miles today?
1: I'll do 10 today, but it's pretty wet and windy today, so yeah, maybe not.
0: What will be your pace for your mile today?
1: Between 6-7 minute miles. So it won't take me very long to knock out 10 miles. It's pretty flat down here as well, so that helps.
0: At the end of day one of the ultra marathon in the Gobi Desert, Dion was in third place. He trained hard and was feeling confident that he could win the whole race. And then he looked down and saw some little dog biting at a shoe.
1: Like, whose dog is this? Someone come and get this damn dog away from me. And I love animals. It wasn't that at all. It was just I was focused on the race. I was focused on the day running ahead. And also, the race was literally about to start, so I didn't want this dog to be trodden on. I didn't want to trip over it. So as I'm yelling this out, the race starting gun goes off and we're running down the road and this dog's still on my leg as the other 100 runners start to form a line in front of me and take over. And here I am mid-pack, nearly last, when I finally get this dog to get off my leg. And I started to run and I hit the trail and I was running up some of the hills just before the big mountain pass. And I heard it behind me a couple of times, but I didn't think anything of it.
0: He ran through a forest and then the trail became steeper and steeper. Soon, he was running through snow. At one point, he passed a glacier. Everything was foggy and misty. He was so high up, he was running through the clouds.
1: And I ran into the finish line, which was 25 miles that day, and I remember there were people were cheering and clapping, and the locals were playing drums, and I thought that was really weird because actually that really only happens for the first male and the first female winners of the day. And I was fourth overall, and it wasn't a great result. So I thought, why is everyone cheering and clapping and getting so excited for me? And as I crossed the finish line, all of that noise and commotion was still carrying on. And it was then when I turned around that I could see this little brown dog running in behind me. And, of course, all of the attention was for her.
0: This little brown dog had followed him for 25 miles over a mountain. Dion didn't know what to think. There they were at the finish line, staring at each other. I'm Phoebe Judge, and this is Love.

0: Dion decided to call the little dog, Gobi. He needed to eat, and he knew she must have been hungry too.
1: I started to unpack my bag to get my food out, and my food consists of peanuts and almonds and dried meats and dehydrated food. All lightweight food, high calories, not specifically really great for dogs, but I started to eat some of the dried meat, which is great for the protein during the race, and started to feed Gobi as well, and she was so hungry that I ended up giving most of my food to her. So she then collapsed next to me and laid next to me and went to sleep, and it was like she'd had a great day. She now had a full belly, and she was next to the one she wanted to be next to.
0: When Dion woke up the next morning, the dog was still curled up next to him. He says he was surprised she'd stuck with him. There were plenty of other people around, runners and race organizers, that had also given her food and attention, but she seemed to like him. Midway through day three, they reached a river about 300 feet wide. Dion says he's about 6 feet tall, and the water came up to his waist. The current was very strong, and he had to wade through it carefully. He could see the first and second place runners ahead of him in the water.
1: I thought to myself, you know, they're not that far ahead of me. I can definitely catch them. I can make it through the water quickly and catch up to them.
0: And then he heard barking and yelping behind him.
1: And at that moment, I spin around to see what's going on, and it's Gobi running up and down the riverbank, and she's barking, yelping and whining because I'd left her there, and she knows that she can't cross the water on her own. And if she had, she would have been washed away. So at the, I just made this decision, this instant decision to go back and to pick her up. And as I went down, got on my knees and lifted her up and put her in my arms, she just nestled into my arms, and she turned to me and she looked at me with these big brown eyes, and she just had love in her eyes. And from that moment on, I was sold.
0: I mean, that's a big deal to waste time in a race.
1: Yeah, it's a huge deal for someone that is there to win the race and makes that decision to go back and to sacrifice the time and the effort just to do it. It was just something inside of me that I did. I didn't really think about it at the time. I just knew it was the right thing to do. And I had this sort of inner belief that it was the right thing and I needed to do it, and just did it.
0: So once you cross the river, you put her down and keep running, and she's right there by your side?
1: Yeah, we carry on, and a few other occasions throughout that same stage, we cross some other water crossings, not as large, and we also cross some river bridge gates that she couldn't cross on her own, so I'd have to pick her up a couple of times and carry her across them as well. And every time I picked her up, she just nestled into my arm, and she just seemed to put on this smile, and she knew how to work me, let's put it that way. And every time I did it, I just fell more and more in love with her, and she just sort of got into my heart from that moment.
0: As Dion and Gobi neared the end of the day, Dion says he was sure he'd be finishing in third place. But then he reached the top of a ridge and could see the two runners ahead of him. They didn't look like they were going very fast at all.
1: And I encouraged Gobi to run as fast as she could, and tried to run quietly and quickly behind them to try and catch up on them. And they'd obviously been struggling. It was a really hot day and it was dry conditions. I think they were out of water as well. And I remember saying to Gobi, let's go, let's try and win this stage. And about 50 metres before the actual finish line, they turned around to see myself and Gobi running past them, and they were shocked. And I ended up finishing that stage first, and Gobi was second. And it was just the best feeling to know that I'd done the right thing and gone and got Gobi, picked her up, taken her across the river, but still went on to win that stage. And I was very proud of myself for that. And, of course, Gobi and I became as thick as thieves, really, then.
0: This was about the halfway point of the race. It seemed like Gobi would keep running with him, whether it was good for her or not. Dion had trained to run 155 miles in the heat, but he figured she hadn't. He was worried, And so he arranged for a race volunteer to drive Gobi for the next two stages of the race. And then they ran the final stage together. Dion stopped running every few miles to give Gobi water. At one point, another runner stopped too, instead of taking the opportunity to pass. The runner said it wouldn't be fair. I could hardly run past you while you're giving her a drink. Dion and Gobi crossed the finish line together. Dion came in second overall. Not the first place finish he'd dreamed of, but he says he barely thought about that. At one point, he'd wondered if he'd finish the race at all. He says, just by being there, Gobi made me want to keep going. He'd already decided that he didn't want to go home to Scotland without her. This isn't an easy thing. I mean, taking a dog from China back to Scotland, or really any country to any country, is not something you just put the dog under your seat. There's a whole long, complicated process, right?
1: Yeah, especially in China. And this is a process that can take 3 months at the best of times. It's usually a 3-month quarantine process just to find out whether a dog has rabies or not. So you've got to go through that process just for that alone.
0: Dion knew it would take time to put together a realistic plan. A race volunteer offered to take care of Gobi while Dion went home to work out the details. He contacted as many pet travel companies as he could, asking for help. Everyone said no. Logistically, it was a nightmare. Just getting Gobi to one of the bigger cities in China, where she could quarantine, was looking nearly impossible.
1: People from Beijing or Shanghai could organize Gobi to be moved out of the country for us, but they needed someone from the region where Gobi was to bring the dog to either Beijing or Shanghai. Now, the lady that was looking after Gobi, she couldn't do that. So we were trying to find out how we could move Gobi. Gobi didn't have any of the medical requirements to go on a plane or to be moved, even in a car. So it was proving difficult to find out how this could happen.
0: And during this time, Dion says he stopped really getting any updates about how Gobi was doing. The race volunteer who'd offered to look after Gobi answered Dion's emails very sporadically. Sometimes Dion would go weeks without hearing anything.
1: That started to make me a little queasy inside, and I knew things weren't right for a little while before I actually received a phone call to say Gobi had gone missing, and she was missing in that city of 3 million people. And I was devastated. I was heartbroken and I was angry. I was really upset about it. And I thought we had everything in place. And that was a moment that I made a very quick decision to fly all the way back out to northwest China, all the way back. Those three airplanes and that long train ride to go out there and see if I could find her.

0: Dion had been training to run an ultramarathon in Chile in just a few months, which, according to his plan, would put him in a good position to run what's considered the toughest race in the world through the Sahara Desert in Morocco. But he left it all behind to go find Gobi. He knew the odds weren't great. In 2016, Urumqi, the city where she'd gone missing, had a population of 3.5 million people. Little by little, people heard about Dion and why he was looking for Gobi, and stepped forward to help him print and put up posters.
1: Day after day after day, as we were putting these posters up, the word was getting out on the streets that this guy had come all this way for this little dog, and people thought it was pretty amazing, and everyone started searching. If only she knew just how popular she was.
0: The search team got bigger every day. One day, Dion says he counted 50 people, all helping him look. One of Dion's tent mates from the race flew over from Hong Kong to join in the search. Sometimes, the group would stay out all night. It was discouraging, though. Day after day, no luck. People would be eager to help and be wrong. They'd tell Dion, "We might have your dog," and he'd show up, and it would be a black lab. I mean, surely there must have been a few times where you thought to yourself, you know what, I've done all I can do. I've spent enough money, I've spent enough time, I've got a wife, I've got a job, I've got a life. I can't give this dog any more time.
1: No, I was committed. From the moment I made that promise to Gobi, I was committed. And when she went missing, that commitment just fired up even more inside me. And, you know, I'm pretty driven and stubborn and... There was no way I was going to let her down again after all of that had happened. And there is just some connection and bond with Gobi that is just unexplainable.
0: One night, Dion was eating dinner with his friend from the race, Richard. One of the search team members sent Dion a text with a blurry picture of a dog. She asked him if it was Gobi. Dion didn't think so, but Richard convinced him that they had to go see for themselves, just to be sure.
1: He said to me, "Look, you've got to go out and see if this is her or not." And we went out to this family's home, and I walked in behind translator, a driver, Richard, and a few other people from the search party, and across the other side of the living room was this little brown dog, and she came running up to me, barking, yelping and whining. As soon as she saw me, I hadn't said a word, and she was so excited to see me, and I knew straight away it was Gobi.
0: Gobi was safe with this family, but it was clear she'd been through a lot. She'd been hit by a car, and her leg needed an immediate operation.
1: But on the flip side, she was alive, and, you know, from that moment onwards, she wasn't going to go out of my sight.
0: In order to go home with Dion, Gobi had to pass a rabies test. Then she had to wait 90 days for a second round of test results. Dion said okay. He asked his boss for a sabbatical from his job as a business manager for a whiskey company. He says he fully expected people to think he'd lost it completely. But for him, he says, it was the only solution that made any kind of sense. Dion rented a small apartment in Beijing for the two of them. They went for long walks and found coffee shops that would let dogs inside. Dion says every morning when he woke up, Gobi would be staring at him, inches from his face. And then, on New Year's Eve 2016, they headed home together. When Gobi finally walked into the door of your home, when you finally walked in 4 months later, 5 months later, Gobi walks in. Do you think this little dog was saying, "What the hell is this? What is going on?"
1: She probably was when she saw the cat. That was probably a real shock to her system, because I'd seen her with other cats out in Beijing, and she's not a big fan of other cats. But I've got an indoor cat called Lara, and she's a rag doll, and she's the princess of the house. And of course, from her point of view, Lara the cat, I'd been away for 6 months, basically. From the race started in June, it was January when I got there with Gobi. So for 6 months, I disappeared on Lara, and she's, you know, I'm probably her favorite out of my wife and her. So here I am finally turning up, and she's excited to see me, yet I bring in this little little dogs. So that was a shock for both of them. But, you know, they get on great, I guess, most of the time. They sleep together at night. They fight and run up and down the hallway during the day.
0: Yeah, it feels to me like Gobi's not like a dog that you train to sit.
1: Gobi can't do any tricks at all. She can run, but she can't do any tricks at all. And I've never tried to teach her anything either. So I think I love the personality and the dog that she is. And yeah, she's her own sort of dog and her own character. And she's always got plenty of energy to burn. So yeah, it's best left that she has a great life, but also that she enjoys herself as well.
0: Do you run with her now, just short little runs?
1: We do. We do run together, short runs, maybe to the bakery or to go and get a coffee. I mean, Gobi loves to run. She's born to run, and she would still love to be out there running ultramarathons. But with the leg operation that she received and just trying to look after Gobi in general, of course, we don't make her do anything that she, you know, that she shouldn't do. And now it's more for enjoyment.
0: What is it like to just have a normal life with Gobi? I mean, the life you've known is hiding out in an apartment in Beijing, running across deserts, searching her down, you know, in the middle of cities. What is it like to just wake up in the morning and put a leash on Gobi and take her out to go to the bathroom?
1: Well, it's something else just to be around her. I mean, she's just such a happy little dog, like even when things aren't going well. You just you can channel Gobi's positivity and just makes the day better. Sometimes you'll be walking along with Gobi and, you know, you'll be busy. I might be busy taking a phone call or on my phone or just not paying enough attention to Gobi, and I feel bad about that. But Gobi will sit down in the grass and there's no moving her. Like, she may be a small dog, but when she wants to sit down and just stop and take the world in, that's what I do with her. And she can sit there for half an hour before she decides, right, I've had enough of this, let's go. And it's those moments when I'm just sitting there and it's making sure I make the most of every moment I've got with her.

This Is Love is created by Lauren Spohr and me. Nadia Wilson is our senior producer. Susanna Robertson is our assistant producer. Audio mix by Michael Raphael and Rob Byers. Special thanks to Matt Majak. Julian Alexander makes original illustrations for each episode of This Is Love. You can see them on Instagram at This Is Love Show. We're also on Facebook and Twitter at This Is Love Show. This Is Love is recorded in the studios of North Carolina Public Radio, WUNC. We're a proud member of Radiotopia from PRX, a collection of the best podcasts around. I'm Phoebe Judge, and this is Love.

0: This is Bird Note. Today, we're looking at an owl that nests underground, lives in colonies, and hides its food. Even the sound it makes is unusual. Yipes! The hiss of a burrowing owl sounds just like a dangerous rattlesnake, which is a great way to scare off potential predators. Unlike most other owls, burrowing owls are diurnal. They're awake during the day, and then they sleep at night. Burrowing owls often nest in the abandoned underground tunnels of prairie dogs and ground squirrels. And even though their bodies aren't designed for digging, they can use their beaks to excavate dirt, renovating an existing burrow to meet their needs. Cowboys riding western rangelands have a nickname for these little owls. They call them howdy birds for the way they bob up and down in front of their nests. A burrowing owl is about as big as a can of beans on stilts. Between the long legs, bright yellow eyes, and signature bobbing salute, these little birds are comical members of the western ecosystem. So, if you ever find yourself on the open rangelands of the West, be sure to tip your hat to the burrowing owl. You may get a bobbing howdy in reply. For Bird Note, I'm Michael Stein. This show is made possible by Jim and Birta Faulkner of Seattle, Heidi Ulsh, and the Horizons Foundation.
1: This is the Memory Palace. I'm Nate DeMayo. You didn't get the news unless you could afford the news. The newspapers came by subscription. We're talking the late 1700s, early 1800s. They cost $8 or $10 a year. And your average Joe, or Jedediah, or whatever, your butchers, your bakers, your candlestick makers, your tricorn hat folders, didn't have that kind of cash to spare. And they didn't have any need to spare it, really. Because most of the news in the newspapers just didn't concern them. They were just a few printed pages on power intended for people with power. Stodgy stories of politics and, in particular, the mercantile business. Reports on which ship was expected to dock in Calais, say. Rich guy stuff. And so your coopers and your washerwomen could spend what little money they had elsewhere. But in the 1830s, there was some sort of revolution in ink manufacturing. And that right there is the limit of my knowledge on the subject. I almost read an academic article about it, but there was a paywall, and I choose to stand with the coopers and candlestick makers in refusing to pay for something I don't really need. Because the only thing you need to know here is that somehow, because of whatever happened to lower ink costs, people could print papers cheaply enough that they didn't have to charge rich guy prices. And thus began the era of the penny paper, which, quick aside, originally cost 6 cents or so per issue, which was in such stark contrast with the price of the old newspapers, people started calling the new newspapers penny papers because it was catchy and alliterative. But then people started complaining that the phrase penny paper was misleading, so the newspapers had to actually start charging a penny. So, the only way newspaper publishers could make any money charging a penny per paper was by selling a lot of papers and making a lot of pennies. You sell enough papers and then the pennies don't really matter that much anymore. Because you can sell advertising in the paper for higher and higher prices, the more and more people pay for your penny paper. And so people start newspapers for people other than rich guys and start figuring out what the candlestick maker wants to read while waiting for the wax to dry. And so instead of dryly reporting on the proceedings of this deliberative body or that, about maritime comings and goings, they start writing stories about life, about people, gossip, crime, romance, the fantastic new machine that was going to make your life easier, the sunken ship, the murder-suicide, and people loved it. By the 1840s, there were dozens of daily papers in New York City, printing thousands of copies a day. The competition was fierce, often literally, with children, orphans, and immigrants, just kids, 8 and 10 years old. Physically fighting for the good corners to stand on and sell the Herald and the Tribune and the Times, while the publishers up on Park Row were trying every angle they could to stay ahead. Some went low, digging for the most sensational stories, the grisliest crimes, the tawdriest scandals. Some went high, hiring renowned artists and writers, big names that could distinguish their papers from the pack. And one paper, the New York Sun, went higher still. There is significant scientific debate about how exactly the homing pigeon finds its home. They likely tap into several related and remarkable skills. A decade-long study in England determined that the birds use ground-based landmarks, just like you and me. Rivers and buildings and tree lines and roads to guide them. They've even been observed to hang a left or right when they get to an intersection. The pigeons also seem to have a keen sense of smell that allow them to orient themselves in areas through which they have previously traveled, not just by the aromas of those areas, of the power plant or the pig farm or the night-blooming jasmine, but by the directions those scents travel on the wind, how they dissipate and intermingle. And though there is no consensus on quite how, ornithologists agree that these birds can sense the Earth's magnetic field, can wayfind by some sort of internal compass. These birds can travel at 60 miles an hour for 600 miles at a time, and have been known to return home having been released more than 1,000 miles away from their nests. And people have been exploiting these remarkable abilities for at least 3,000 years, by taking them away from their homes and then tying notes around their ankles, or even spy cameras around their chests during the World Wars, and then sending them on their way home. The results of the first Olympics were carried across ancient Greece by ancient pigeons. And in 1848, Moses Yale Beach, the owner of the New York Sun, turned to the birds to help him sell papers. He beat the other newspapers by beating them to the news. He purchased a flock of champion pigeons and had them shipped across the Atlantic from England. He built a loft on the roof of the Sun's offices, got the birds acclimated to their new homes, and then sent them off to Washington and Boston and Baltimore and Philadelphia to bring back the news. And while the other papers were sending their reporters home from their Boston bureau or the cloakroom of the Capitol building, taking a carriage to the train station, waiting for the 1:45 so they could get their story set for printing the day after tomorrow, there were pigeons overhead, flying a mile a minute, bringing the story in a little pouch tied to their leg, in time to be in the paper the next morning. The Sun made international news by selling an evening edition on the streets of New York that featured the text of a speech given by Senator Daniel Webster in Boston that very morning. The Sun built a loft in Halifax, Nova Scotia, on the eastern edge of North America, and set another one out to sea on a ship some 600 miles from shore so they could get news from London, sent from the city to Southampton by one pigeon, to the boat in the Atlantic by another, then on to Halifax and Boston, and then the roof of the Sun, where a reporter would untie the note and typeset the article and have international news in the paper while it was still new. Reporters would keep pigeons outside of police precincts. A verdict would be read out at a courtroom downtown. Someone would write it down, run to the window, grab a pigeon in a cage in the fire escape, pop a note in the pouch, and it would rocket uptown, bearing word that the man was found guilty. Pigeons crisscrossed the skies, so humans could tell stories of life down below. For a while. Soon there was the telegraph, then the telephone, and that was that for the pigeon reporters. But you can think of them next time you see one take wing. Maybe catch a flash of those iridescent green and purple feathers, if the light catches them just right. That thing about pigeons that's so beautiful, if you think about it, but whoever thinks about it. Or you can see one grab a French fry from a McDonald's bag that blew off the top of some overstuffed street corner trash can, where some dirt-streaked newsie used to hawk the New York Sun, the news of the world for just a penny, 150 years before. And maybe see some strained metaphor in that pigeon, something about the collapse of the news industry beset with new technology, and see not a lowly pigeon, but a displaced worker who used to soar. Or you can just admire those feathers and the way they catch the light. Maybe leave out a French fry to thank them for their service.

This episode of The Memory Palace was written and produced by Nate DeMeo. That's me. With research assistance from Eliza McGraw. The show is a proud member of Radiotopia, a network of independently owned and operated podcasts from PRX. As always, you can follow me on Twitter or Facebook at The Memory Palace. You can drop me a line at nate@thememorypalace.us. Talk to you all again. Stay well. Wash your hands. Look out for one another.

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2: Here is your MPB weather forecast. While temperatures stay toasty for a Thursday afternoon, overnight we will gradually cool off into the lower 60s. Now skies stay clear. It's going to be a beautiful evening to get out and about. But as we get into the start of our Friday, those dry conditions do not last long. We will see by the afternoon and evening, rain chances pick up along with other impacts as Hurricane Isaias begin to work its way into the Mississippi Gulf Coast. We'll see storm surge, hurricane force winds, heavy rainfall, and even some brief tornadoes, those working their way into the rest of the state by Saturday. So stay up to date and have ways to receive those alerts. With Mississippi Live and MPB, I'm meteorologist Gabe Maynard.
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4: Okay, here we go. I'm Steve Strogatz.
5: And I'm Jan Levin.
4: And this is The Joy of Why,
5: a podcast from Quantum Magazine where we explore some of the biggest unanswered questions in math and science today.
4: Well, hello, hello. This is, unsurprisingly, yet another show about AI.
5: I'm telling you, it's a topic people can't seem to get enough about, and I'm becoming reluctant to pontificate anymore. It's changing too quickly.
4: It's true. It is moving very fast. Anything we say could be obsolete by next week.
5: Oh, yeah.
4: As we speak, it's July 23rd, 2026.
5: And it feels different to me than it did in July 23rd, 2025. That's for sure.
4: Hmm. That's actually relevant, this talking about timelines, because our guest today, Melanie Mitchell, who is a cognitive scientist and computer scientist at Santa Fe Institute, is someone that we had on the show previously. She and I spoke about 5 years ago, and that is before ChatGPT.
5: Right. And was she interested in AI then?
4: Oh, yes.
5: Okay. So it wasn't just cognitive science.
4: Absolutely. Yeah. I mean, yes, I should say. Melanie has been thinking about AI for a long time, and she'll tell us about that. But the thing that's going to be so interesting, I feel, for us to discuss today is Melanie's point of view, which is to think about the problem of AI from the standpoint of fields like developmental psychology. Like, how does a baby or a young child get to be as intelligent as they soon become?
5: Oh, I think that's so interesting because we're so excited about the artificial mind when we have very little comprehension of the human mind.
4: Exactly.
5: Right. So we're trying to skip a step.
4: Well, that's right. And not just human mind, but also animal minds. Right. Mm-hmm. So there's the field of comparative psychology where we look at intelligence in birds or dogs or dolphins, whatever.
5: Yeah.
4: We have a lot to learn about thinking about intelligences other than our own adult human intelligence.
5: Yeah. And this idea that we're going to somehow simply understand a mechanism to generate an artificial intelligence when we, again, don't understand the mechanism that brings a baby to have its level of intelligence when it's born or when it's developing. I mean, I think that's really interesting to combine those two. So I'm looking forward to this one.
4: Well, great. So then let's dive in with Melanie Mitchell. Here she is. Hi there, Melanie.
6: Hey, Steve.
4: Very excited to see you again. This is going to be fun. We talked a few years ago, back when this show was called The Joy of X, and I think you may be our first return champion.
6: Oh, boy. I'm honored.
4: Well, you should be. And I have you back because so much feels like it's changed in artificial intelligence. We talked, I think it was maybe 2021, and ChatGPT tidal wave hit the world at something like November of 2022. Is that right?
6: That's right.
4: So everybody knows that AI is everywhere. We seem to be talking about it. People are worrying about it. Some people are excited about it. It's certainly very widely used. I suppose I'd like to start by asking, what has surprised you the most about the past few years?
6: Oh, wow. So much has surprised me. Just the thought that we could get to where we are now just by training these models on huge amounts of human-generated language and images and so on, I never would have dreamed it. So I've just been really surprised by what's happened in AI. Also, just the kind of polarized reaction that appeared in the AI community and in just society at large, I think, has been a little surprising to me, too.
4: Polarized in terms of, like, sometimes people will distinguish AI doomers and AI optimists. Is that the kind of thing you're talking about?
6: There's that dimension. Then there's the dimension of people who believe that AI is smarter than humans, and people who think that it's far, far from being anywhere near human-like intelligence. I guess related to that is sort of the love it and hate it. And these are separate dimensions, but maybe they're correlated.
4: Well, and, right. And the love it and hate it can be also tied to things like the impact on the environment versus, you know, the economic prosperity for certain companies. But then again, what about job loss? There's so many dimensions to this.
6: Oh, there's so many. Yeah.
4: But the thing that I really want to focus on with you today is complex systems, cognitive science, artificial intelligence. You have a lot of different hats, but I'm really very curious about the work that you've been doing to look at AI through the lens of either developmental psychology, like the way that we try to think about the alien intelligence of human babies, or comparative psychology with the alien intelligence of our pet dogs or smart birds or dolphins or that kind of thing. I mean, it's a really interesting take on this alien intelligence of AI.
6: Yeah, many people have described AI as an alien kind of intelligence because it's very different from humans, even though it's been trained on human language and books and everything on the internet and so on. But the way that these systems work, the way that they learn, the way that they reason, the way they do what they do is just really different from the way humans do it. And this theme was actually picked up by people in developmental psychology, especially Mike Frank at Stanford, who wrote this paper about how AI people should take some inspiration from the study of babies and young children, developmental psych. And then other people have extended that to what about animal intelligence? And I guess one of the things that people in cog sci have been urging is that people in AI actually adopt some experimental methodologies that would make AI more like a science.
4: Yeah, I really like this point of view. And I think it may not be so familiar to our listeners. I have to admit, it wasn't that familiar to me. You know, I never studied cognitive science or never took a course in developmental psychology. And people in those fields have been thinking about these issues for, well, I don't know, you tell me.
6: Yeah, at least 100 years.
4: Yeah, 100 years now. Wow. Then I was thinking on the way over, we constantly talk about AI as a black box, that we can't read the weights on the neurons very easily, or even if we can, we don't know what they tell us. But for that matter, couldn't you say that our own intelligence is in a lot of ways a black box?
6: Absolutely. I mean, we have different ways to penetrate the black box. One is neuroscience, where we actually stick probes into neurons, or we use fMRI or other imaging techniques. There's also psychology, where you actually look at just the behavior of a person or an animal and try and infer from that underlying mechanisms. And those two traditions have for a long time been quite separate, but the field of cognitive science tried to integrate them. And originally, the field of cognitive science also included AI. Somehow that integration didn't work.
4: You mean it didn't catch on sociologically, or what do you mean?
6: You know, originally it was thought we're going to program them the way that humans work. And there was a very close connection between human psychology and people trying to build human psychology into AI. And then that actually didn't yield success in AI the way that we've seen neural networks and learning from data rather than trying to program it in.
4: I see.
6: And neural networks itself was originally inspired by neuroscience. But the way that neural networks work today has diverged considerably from that original inspiration. So I think the field of machine learning has gone much more in the direction of statistics, which is quite separate from how cognitive science works.
4: So at this point, I guess I'd like to talk a bit about benchmarks, because they do seem to be a big part of the discussion broadly in society these days. There was something that got a lot of people chattering in the world of math. One of the latest frontier models did something that looked like a kind of creativity. It solved an old, longstanding math problem, one of the problems that Paul Erdős, the great Hungarian mathematician, he left lots of problems for people to think about. And one of them, that they call the unit distance problem, was recently solved in a very clever way by AI. And it involved putting two parts of math together in a way that hadn't really been tried before. And so I bring that up because the last time we spoke, we were talking about an old AI that was learning to play some Atari game or something. And you talked about how it was so good at playing, but then if you move the paddle a couple pixels up or something, it had to relearn all over again. It didn't know how to play the slightest variation on the original game. So the thing you said at the time that stuck with me, the strange thing is that these machines don't seem to be able to transfer their brilliance to any other domain than the one they've been trained on. So that was 5 years ago. Now, I guess I wonder, what do you think? Is that still true?
6: Yeah, I mean, that particular model was not a large language model. It was a specific model to play this Atari game. Whereas now we have large language models that are trained on everything. So in some sense, they don't have to transfer anything. They're already trained. But people in AI or machine learning talk about things that are in distribution and out of distribution. And that means that is this thing that we're asking the model to do similar to things that it's seen in its training data? Mm-hmm. Or is it wholly different? And I think it's hard to know. We don't know what it's been trained on. The model that's solving these problems has certainly been trained on a lot of math, because there's a lot of math out there on the internet. It's been trained on textbooks. It's been trained on all of Steve Strogatz's videos that are on YouTube. And these models are pretty good at taking things from one area and putting them together with another area.
4: Yeah.
6: But, you know, I don't know how to talk about this notion of transfer when something's been trained on everything.
4: Oh, okay.
6: Especially in a field like math.
4: Huh.
6: Where, you know, trained on everything, I think, has some meaning in a way. If you say it's been trained on everything that has to do with being human, clearly that's not the case.
4: Right.
6: But if you say it's been trained on everything having to do with math or with code, I don't know, is all of mathematical knowledge out there in some kind of textual or video format?
4: Well, you're asking me. The thing that is roiling our community in math lately as we try to make sense of what just happened is, we used to think, okay, these machines are very good at searching, or these programs are good at searching big spaces. They have a tremendous amount of knowledge because, as you say, they've ingested the whole internet and the Library of Congress, and anything you can read, they've read. So anything where knowledge and the ability to search and to compute very fast and to not forget, all that, that plays into their strength. But to spot a connection between different branches that hadn't been noticed before and to exploit that to solve a longstanding problem, if a human being did that, we would consider that an aesthetic high point. You know, mathematicians love it when an idea from topology gets used to solve a problem in geometry, or when an idea from algebra helps. But then again, maybe it's sort of easy. If you know everything that's been done and you can look for a lot of possible connections, maybe you'll occasionally get lucky. So that's what it sort of seems like happened here.
6: Yeah. No, I think that's right. I don't, you know, who knows how it happened, because we can't really look at the innards of these models very well for many reasons. But it is creative to bring two unexpected things together and have something that's actually working. I consider that creative, but it sort of reminds me, in a way, there was a math discovery program way back in the 70s, maybe, done by this guy, Douglas Lennet. It was called Eurisco, I think. And basically, it was trying to find new ideas in math. And it explicitly tried to bring together things and stick them together, and it would generate hundreds and hundreds and hundreds and hundreds of these things. Most of them were just junk. But occasionally it would come up with something interesting. A human had to go in and look and say, is this interesting? The machine couldn't figure it out itself. So how much of that is going on here? I don't know. I think here the difference is that the machine obviously is at a much bigger scale. And I don't know how many tokens of reasoning trace that it generated in the course of solving this problem, and how many kind of wrong paths it went down, and how it figured out that it was on the right path. I mean, these are things that I think are part of the science of AI that not enough people are kind of pursuing right now.
4: Yeah, let's get into that now, because that's really where I wanted to go with you. It's a nice phrase, the science of AI. I'd like to encourage people to look at this article of yours, Melanie, about the six principles to assess cognitive capacity of AI. But just as a teaser, could you enunciate what are those six and say a little about them?
6: Sure. So the first one is to be aware of your own anthropomorphic cognitive biases. So we tend to project human-likeness onto things that talk to us in fluent English. So people very much think that these models have human-like qualities when maybe they actually don't. The second one's a very common sense one for scientists. Be skeptical of hypotheses and develop control experiments. That's just like science 101, although I'm not sure how often it's really followed through in science. People tend to like their own hypotheses. The third is to develop novel variations of your stimuli or your benchmark items in order to test robustness and generalization. The fourth one is these systems don't have to be black boxes. You can probe them in many different ways, and we need more people who are very curious about why they're getting the results that they do get. Fifth principle is to consider performance versus competence, sort of what you can show that you can do versus what you actually can do. And in the paper, I give some examples of that. The sixth is to analyze failure types and to embrace any negative results. We tend to put papers with negative results in a drawer and forget about them, but actually they can be incredibly enlightening.
4: We all have very direct experience with number six, don't we? When we see the hallucinations, it starts to make you wonder what's really going on with these systems. And it's true, you learn a lot from the errors.
6: Yeah, people celebrate their positive results and they try to explain away their negative results, but it's important to really understand what's going on by looking at where it fails.
4: So one example that you give in your article, this is not about AI, but this is about the kind of lesson from biology or from psychology that subtle things can be happening that you need to have an alert and skeptical mind to notice what might really be going on. So could you just regale us with the old story of Clever Hans?
6: So Clever Hans was a horse who lived in the early 1900s in Germany, and Clever Hans was able to answer arithmetic questions. So you'd say, like, what's 14 plus 12? And he would tap his hoof that many times. He looked like a genius horse. And people, including many scientists living back then, were very convinced that this was an animal who could do mathematics, who could count, who could reason about simple problems in the way that humans do. And people were very excited. But then a psychologist named Oscar Fungst came along and said, well, let's do some controlled experiments here. This notion of controlled experiments, you know, in psychology being kind of a new idea, I think. Let's see what happens if he can't see the person who's asking the question.
4: Okay.
6: And then he fails. And it turns out that what he's doing is he's reading subtle cues on the face of the person who's asking the question. It turns out that if the person who's asking the question doesn't know the answer already, he also fails. Because what the person is doing is they're reacting to his hoof taps. And when he gets to the answer, there's some unconscious signal they're sending that he's reading. So he is a genius horse, just not at the things that people thought he was a genius at. Instead, he's a genius at reading social signals in human faces.
4: And so in this parable, then, as far as like when we are impressed by something seemingly genius that AI is doing, what is our lesson? That we should be doing controlled experiments or what?
6: Right. So an AI system was shown to be really good at reasoning about diagrams in scientific papers, let's say. I think this is actually a real example, and could answer questions about them. But then the control experiment was give the questions without showing the diagrams. Seems crazy, right? How could you answer questions about a diagram without seeing the diagram? And it turned out that the AI could do this task because somehow there was some kind of spurious association between the words in the questions and the correct answer.
4: So that seems like a case of poor experimental design on whoever was doing the benchmark attempt in retrospect.
6: Yeah. This happens all the time in psychology and other fields, I'm sure, too. Poor experimental design. Experimental design is a very hard thing. And
4: yes,
6: there's all kinds of confounding possibilities. So this is why the notion of replication in science became so important. If one group does an experiment and they get a result, we shouldn't necessarily believe that result. That result might be due to some other aspect of their experimental design that wasn't intended. That's why it's very important for independent groups to replicate studies. This isn't something that people in AI do very much.
4: No. And why not? Is it that the replication is not very glamorous because you're coming in second? Like there's no incentive? That's true in all parts of science, right?
6: I think that's true in all parts of science. But it's also because I think most of AI research is done by people whose background is in computer science or a related field that's not focused on experimental methodology. I'm a computer scientist. I never had to take a course in experimental methodology. No such course was ever offered to me in my department. It wasn't seen as part of what computer science was all about. Mm-hmm. And I think that's one of the things that's lacking in today's AI discussion. How can we trust the results of these experiments and studies that are done that show that AI can do all these different things?
5: Fascinating. So it seems to me that there's this cognitive science version of the interference of the observer that everyone talks about in quantum mechanics, right? The observer themselves is interfering with the experiment or the outcome of the experiment. And that is such an interesting role. Of course, this clever Hans is very famous. And I agree that that is a very clever horse for being able to read the social cues. But how interesting if this is also happening with AI, that it's not just the role of the experimenter that's interfering. It's actually the role of the psychology of the experimenter that's interfering.
4: Yeah, it's a whole dimension that many of us in the theoretical sciences and math don't get trained in, as Melanie freely admits.
5: Right.
4: You know, I never took a course in experimental design. You, as a physicist, I assume you had to take some experimental physics, but...
5: Yeah. It doesn't really weigh in my actual work. It's really not experimental. Yeah. So I would not be a very good architect of a good experiment.
4: Well, and it seems like it is something that's a very live issue because these days, the AI companies frequently use benchmarks to show how... Well, to assess how far along are their systems on this quest for either artificial general intelligence or superhuman intelligence, that sort of thing, or even just to outcompete the other AI companies. We would like to know what the capacities are of these new machine learning systems and other AIs.
5: Well, I think it might be that it's just, I don't think we really know how to evaluate human intelligence or to really know what somebody's doing when they're thinking. I don't think we know about ourselves. I don't think we can self-report very well. I can't say to you, oh, this is how it's working in here right now as I'm constructing the sentence. I listened to it and this was the process. I don't know. Right?
4: Yes.
5: It's just natural. It just comes out. And I'm not that privy to the inner workings. And I feel the AI similarly. A lot of people have said, I've had conversations on our show before with other cognitive scientists and computer scientists. And they say it's really hard for the AI to answer questions, because a lot of people say, why don't you just ask it? And it can't self-reflect either in an accurate way.
4: This whole thought the mystery of the black box. We use the term black box so often for the AI, but of course our own intelligence is a black box.
5: Absolutely.
4: Not just from mine to you, but even me to myself, as you're emphasizing. But it makes me wonder if there's a role for magicians. Because, you know, magicians or sleight of hand people are so good at showing us our own psychophysical limitations, how easily we're fooled, or the sorts of cognitive errors we tend to make. And that there are people who are analogous to the magicians who show the deficits in common sense of the AIs, right? They're sort of playing games that are almost like magic tricks on the AIs. I wonder how revealing those will be, you know, in a serious scientific way. Well, Melanie has a lot more to say about the depth of AI cognition and understanding, and also how it might change whole fields of science, including math. We will be hearing more about that after the break.

0: Welcome back to The Joy of Why. We're joined today by Santa Fe Institute computer scientist Melanie Mitchell. You have been a college professor for much of your life. When you're working with students, they can get the answers right, but as you start to probe what they actually understand, you start to realize that they might be getting the right answers for the wrong reasons. They don't really know what they're doing. And that's important if you want to be a helpful teacher. This brings up another point, competence versus performance. Can you expand on this idea and what would it mean in the AI context?
1: So competence versus performance is kind of an old distinction from psychology and linguistics. The idea is that you might have the competence for a particular cognitive capacity, but there might be some reasons why you can't perform the task that I'm giving you. Like, they have the competence, they could solve the problems, but they're just emotionally frozen. There's some performance block. Mm-hmm. But then there's the other way around, which is performance without competence. So if the student in your office hours, say, had memorized a problem from the textbook and the solution, but they didn't understand the general principle, so if you gave them a slightly different version of the problem, they couldn't do it. That's performance without competence.
0: Okay, so if we would say that we're trying to work out ways of testing whether the AI understands, what would count as evidence?

0: understanding. And I'm not sure there is any sort of single notion of real understanding. One of the recent things that I and my collaborators have been working on is looking at different dimensions of understanding. One example is you can get one of these language models or chatbots to generate a story. Just generate a short story about something, and they will. They'll generate a very beautiful little coherent short story. But then if you start asking them questions about the story, they will often will fail in weird ways, even though they generated it.
1: Mm-hmm.
0: And I think the same thing is true in a lot of different tasks, that they understand along one dimension, but not along another dimension. And in some sense, deep understanding might be just you understand across many different of these dimensions.
1: Uh-huh. That sounds like a promising direction. Let's talk about tasks a little more, because that's a phrase or a term that I've seen in some of your writing, the phrase, the tyranny of tasks. What's that about?
0: I first heard that from Shannon Valor, a philosopher. The idea is that in AI, the world is divided in terms of tasks. So when you think about what AI systems can do, people say, oh, they can make summaries. Let's test their ability to summarize articles. Or let's test their ability to answer questions about diagrams. Or, I don't know, some other benchmark.
1: Well, I mean, these days they've been benchmarked a lot on international mathematical Olympiad, very hard high school problems. Then there were research level problems. Now there's open problems that are unsolved in math. These are all like three levels of math benchmarks that are out there.
0: Right. Their capabilities are defined in terms of these benchmarks. You know, one benchmark might be the bar exam for law students, and they do really well in the bar exam. And so we say, oh, lawyers, you should be afraid. Your job is threatened because these AI systems are getting as good as you are. But the way that we're defining that is by looking at how well they do on a specific set of questions or a task. And jobs as a whole are not the same as just one independent task after another. This is, I think it's almost like a fallacy that if a AI system can do a bunch of tasks, it can do the job of a person who's associated with those tasks. So just one example of this. So there's a famous quote from Geoffrey Hinton where he said something like, AI systems are incredibly good at diagnosing or interpreting radiology images. Nobody should go to school anymore to be a radiologist. AI is going to take all the jobs within 5 years. Well, that was 2016. That was 10 years ago. Now we actually have a shortage of radiologists. I don't know if that's because he said that, but it turns out that even though AI systems can beat human doctors on these benchmarks, that's not the same as doing this job out in the real world, which is much more open-ended, which is not just a series of well-defined tasks.
1: Huh. Still, it does leave you wondering, like in the case of radiology, you could imagine if they are really good at that task, then what's left for the human radiologist? Should we still be in that part of the game? Like in my own world of math, you know, if they're very good at proving theorems, but they're not so great yet at coming up with new concepts, or as we sometimes speak of it, theory building, right? There's this big distinction between problem solving and theory building. So is it that we're sort of going to find our niche, that we can do the parts that they don't do? So like in the case of radiology, they have the open-ended part, but not the scan reading part. I guess that's what I'm wondering. Is that how it's going to go?
0: Maybe. I wouldn't be at all surprised if jobs like yours change quite a bit because of these new tools.
1: Yeah.
0: These are going to become incredibly useful tools for mathematicians. So it might change your job, just like when personal computers came out. But there's a fantastic book by George Lakoff and Rafael Nunez about math and where ideas in math come from via metaphors. And they feel that human embodiment is a very important part of understanding and mathematics.
1: Exactly. I think that's our only hope, because right now the machines don't have great embodiment. And you're right that a lot of great ideas in math are inspired by experience with the world. And that's what I was going to say.

0: about applied math, that I feel like that's even more so than pure math, where we get so much inspiration from nature and from engineering and society and all that, that I think we have a lot more chance of being useful as humans in applied math. But I do think pure math will expire before applied math does. And maybe neither will. Maybe we'll just keep going forever. What does it look like to you? I mean, math is often thought of as some kind of gold standard. Like the AI companies have a lot of use for math, right? They can demonstrate how good their systems are because they can verify that they've solved a problem or not.
1: Well, that's a big question I have, which is suppose that your prediction comes right and math, pure math, expires in some sense for humans. What does that mean for other fields? Does that mean that these machines are on their way to taking over everything? Or is it more like 1997 or whatever it was that Deep Blue beat Kasparov, and that actually beating the best human at chess did not necessarily mean that was going to go anywhere in other fields?
0: I don't know. What do you think? It feels to me like science is much more open-ended than math in that respect.
1: Yeah, I believe that. I don't think that solving all the Erdős problems means that the average person has to fear for their job.
0: Okay, now we have many different things on the table at that point. But even just in the world of pure brainiacs, whether it's scientists or mathematicians, just the fact that biology, there are so many things to be measured. We have so much data that we could collect that we haven't collected.
1: Yeah.
0: So many new ways of observing. I mean, that seems very inexhaustible to me compared to math.
1: I agree. And even in physics, I think, which is maybe closer to math, there's so much, you know, open-ended questions that aren't well formulated, that don't have something like a proof that can be constructed.
0: But so I do feel like the hope for math is to continue to take inspiration from the real world. Mm-hmm. And von Neumann had said something like that, too, that when math becomes too much art for art's sake, when it drifts too far from the source, which for him the source was nature mm-hmm. or reality, if it becomes too far removed, it becomes sterile, said von Neumann. So I think this could be a really good era for pure math if it starts taking more inspiration from nature. That's been less so in the 20th and 21st century. But I think if we go back to that, we can probably eke out a few more centuries of human pleasure in math.
1: I'll just say there's this dictum in AI, which is that easy things are hard and hard things are easy.
0: Right.
1: And pure math is seen by humans as like the most exalted exhibition of intelligence and brilliance. It's the hard thing. And yet we know that hard things are easier for machines and easier things are harder.
0: Yeah, and there's the word soft also, right? In science, we talk about the hard sciences and the soft sciences. And the soft sciences of economics and psychology and anthropology, and those are the really hard ones.
1: Right.
0: Well, so if we meet again in 5 years.
1: The joy of gamma or something.
0: Yes, the joy of omega by then, right? Yeah. What do you hope we would understand about AI systems by then? Or what kinds of tests would we want to be able to do that we can't do today?
1: Yeah, I mean, what I really hope will go well in the science of AI is this field called mechanistic interpretability, which is the neuroscience analog, where you're actually looking at the activations and the weights.
0: Yes.
1: And the, you know, all the messy innards of the system and understanding at a higher level sort of what they are doing. These days, it's kind of a smallish subfield where people are trying to develop tools that do that, analogous to things like fMRI or whatever. And I don't think anybody's really figured out exactly how to do this the right way yet, but I'm hoping that's something that we can accomplish, and then we would have a genuine way of understanding sort of their limitations, what they can do, what they can't do, what kinds of mistakes they're likely to make, and maybe how to fix them.
0: Interesting that you put your finger on that, because the first time I became aware of you, it was in connection with that. In a broad sense. So what I'm thinking of is back when you used to work on something that in the jargon was called GAs for CAs, genetic algorithms for cellular automata, you and Jim Crutchfield were looking at this problem of evolving algorithms that could solve a certain class of problems, hard computer science problems, and you were using this evolutionary algorithm to select better and better algorithms that kept improving through a kind of selection process. But then the part that you did that I found so creative is once you got a really good system, you looked at it in a, what felt to me like an analog of mechanistic interpretability. You tried to see what was making that system so smart, analyzing it in terms of particles that were colliding with each other according to certain rules in the diagrams. That's, I don't know if I've summarized it reasonably well, but it seems like this is a long-standing interest of yours.
1: Yeah, that's true. I hadn't made that connection exactly, but
0: it is this though, right? It's interpretability.
1: It's interpretability. And it's also, I think, in the field of complex systems, people talk about this notion of emergence.
0: Yeah.
1: And we thought of that as a kind of emergent computation. And I think these AI systems also have emergent computations that are not easy to find, but they're there. And if we understood them better, we would understand how the system is actually working, doing what it does.
0: Yeah, it's an interesting attitude. It feels, honestly, to me, very sweet and very old school. This hope that, okay, you're chuckling because you see where I'm going. It's a mean thing I'm saying, but this conceit that we, with our limited minds, can keep doing science, you know, and we're going to figure out how these AIs are doing what they're doing. And that's what our game will continue to be, just like it always has been in science. And I, the dark side of me thinks our days are numbered to be able to do that. As these gadgets get bigger and bigger, who says we can keep doing science on them and figuring them out? What's your reaction to that? We have nothing else to do. We have to try.
1: That's an interesting question. why do we do science in the first place? I mean, you know, we do science because we want to solve problems. That's one thing. But we also do science because we're driven to understand things.
0: Yes.
1: You see this in little children. They're driven to understand. Often one of their first words is why. They ask it constantly. So I think that's a human drive. And it's hard to fight against that. And that's why you and I both went into science. It's important to us. Now, I was a little despairing when I went to a panel discussion at a conference on the role of AI in science. And there were a bunch of famous people on the panel talking about how AI was going to revolutionize weather prediction and genetics and cosmology and you name it. And I asked them at the end, well, like, is this going to contribute to human understanding of the world? And they're like, why should we care about that?
0: Yeah. To me, this is the bifurcation that we're all thinking about now, because science has this double-edged aspect that it gives us pleasure. We like figuring things out. There is the joy of why. And as you say, it's deep in our species. So yes, we're curious. But then there's the other side that for so long science has been this instrumental thing that helps us in technology and medicine. And I guess the question I have, and I think a lot of us have, is will we continue to take pleasure in the joy of curiosity when we are no longer the best at solving the important problems? But let me ask you one last thing. For people who haven't heard our earlier conversation, what was your draw to this field? And if you were starting out today, do you think you'd have the same kind of curiosity?
1: Yeah, that's a great question. When I was a child, I loved logic puzzles, like the knights and the knaves, the knights who always told the truth and the knaves who always lied. There's a fun several books by Raymond Smullyan, a mathematician who wrote a bunch of puzzles in this genre that I absolutely loved. When I got to college, I read Douglas Hofstadter's book, Gödel, Escher, Bach, which was the real world version of these in a way. I mean, he was talking about Gödel's theorem and paradoxes in mathematical logic and how all this related to cognition and thinking and creativity and so on. And I was just completely blown away and that this is what I want to do in my life. I didn't exactly know what it was, but it seemed like it might be artificial intelligence. So I pursued Doug as an advisor and got to join his group and was studying analogy via a new set of puzzles, which were analogy puzzles. And I was very entranced by all of that. If I were that age today, I would be worried. In fact, I have a son who is getting a PhD in machine learning, and he wants to do research in machine learning, but he's actually quite nervous that there will be no more roles for humans doing research in machine learning, because AI will be doing all the research in machine learning and improving itself and so on and so forth. And I wonder if I'd think the same thing. I don't know.
0: Maybe we do have to revisit this in 5 years, because we may know by then, given how fast everything is going. Who knows?
1: Yeah.
0: I really appreciate your spending time with us. This has been wide-ranging, a little bit amorphous conversation, but it's just wide open, and I can't think of a better guide to it. Thank you very much for joining us.
1: Thanks, Steve. It's been great.
2: I just remember being a student and learning Newton's laws for the first time, and then Kepler's laws, which really make Newton's laws beautiful, this application to the celestial cycles. I didn't think, oh, I'm not the best at this, therefore I shouldn't learn it. Nor did I think, unless I one day become the best at this, I cannot feel pleasure or joy in my experience of acquiring this information. Of course, lots of people study things that other people already know and are better at. So I sort of wonder if maybe the AI will know things before us, but we will still need to acquire the understanding ourselves. And in that acquisition is a similar experience. Instead of, maybe the AI will be a filter between us and interrogating nature directly, but we'll still be acquiring, I don't know, the knowledge and having that experience. I'm not sure. Maybe it's all going to pass us by.
0: Well, let's explore this a little more. I like especially your emphasis on not being the best and how, in a way, unfraught that is. I learned as soon as I went to college what it means to not be the best. You know, this fixation with being the number one, especially in an age of optimization, there's so many optimization algorithms. We talk about faster, cheaper. But in our own lives, very often we're not the best. I'm certainly not the best tennis player. I love to play tennis. I'm not the best chess player, and I'm still happy to play chess. And try to be the best dad, but I may not be. But still, all these things are worth doing for their own sake, right? They give us pleasure. I do feel very philosophical and almost religious about this. Like, we get a little time on Earth alive. And, you know, these questions about AI do tap into questions about the meaning of life. What are we trying to do? If the meaning of life is that you're going to be the best in some domain, or you're going to make a discovery that's going to change the world, then most people will have a meaningless life. And I just don't want to believe that's the correct version of the meaning of life. It was not for my dad. He didn't even get to go to college. You know, he grew up in the Depression. That was not an option. His life was being a good parent and taking care of the people that bought shoes at the shoe store that he had. And he knew everyone's shoe size in our little town. And he left a good name when he died. People remembered him well.
2: Right.
0: So, okay, what is that doing on our show here about science?
2: Well, I think that, let's say, the meaning for some people of life has to do with acquisition, acquiring wealth. They're going to love this stuff, right? Because there's going to be this new tool that simply leverages all kinds of buttons that they now have faster access to and can exploit and acquire more wealth. There are people who found meaning in singing songs or writing poetry or being novelists or doing math. And I think all of those fields are a little more nervous, right, about reevaluating what the place is going to be for them and how to secure that place and how to think about it. If I'm playing games of what may or may not happen, I mean, there is still a world in which AI is like a supercomputer And we've talked about this before, Steve, that just because a supercomputer can crunch all of these numbers, if it presents it to us as a string of symbols, even though it has, in some sense, an answer, it's not a meaningful answer for us, and none of us value it. We still, as human beings, have a very important role between us and a supercomputer, rendering an image of a galaxy or looking at an image of a biomedical neural map. It hasn't actually robbed scientists of their work. And so it might be that it really will continue to be a tool and not simply something that overtakes and discards us.
0: Well, that's the question, right? I think there are two plausible scenarios. One is that it continues to be a tool, and we always have some essential role in science and math at the cutting edge. Mm-hmm. The other option is, and actually in my heart, I believe this is the case, mm-hmm. that we will not be at the cutting edge, and that will happen very soon. And so then what is the point? Mm-hmm. Then I feel like it's still meaningful. Just like when I was in high school and I discovered things about math, they were discoveries to me. They were not discoveries right. to the world.
2: That's what I mean. Yeah.
0: You know, exactly. I think yeah. we may have to all settle for that. We're not going to be making genuine discoveries for the world. Mm-hmm. The AIs will be doing that. I really do believe that's going to happen very soon. I may be wrong. I mean, there may be fundamental reasons why the AIs won't be able to do that. For instance, they don't have bodies, they don't have social life, you know, there's a mm-hmm. lot, but I just think all that stuff will be solved before long. Mm-hmm. Anyway, what's your take?
2: Well, I think there's a difference between making discoveries and understanding. And I guess that's mm-hmm. kind of what I mean. An example, in some sense, maybe the supercomputer made the discovery before the person did, but we still say the person did. Because the discovery didn't yeah. count as a discovery until they rendered it in a way that human beings could comprehend. But I honestly don't know. I am not incredibly saddened or pessimistic. So I guess I would have to say that in my heart, intuitively, I am not terrified of this prospect. Maybe I should be. But maybe it's just sort of a bliss of being naive, and I'm just going to wait for it to sneak up on me.
0: There is one thing I think we can be very optimistic about and hopeful about, mm-hmm. which is I think we're going to have a glorious golden age of science where we will understand, and discoveries by the AIs or by people in conjunction with AIs, that's all going to be happening in the next, whatever, 5, 10, 15 years, and it's going to be a spectacular fireworks time for science. And I think we'll hopefully,
2: think
0: with
2: right.
0: any luck, we'll be alive to see all that.
2: Yeah, there's definitely going to be a transition period where people are moving it fast and furious, and they're part of the story, and there's great accomplishment, and it will be exciting to see. I know people very accomplished who are very excited about using it, use it every day. They have multiple things going on, and they just feel like their productivity has mm-hmm. doubled or more. And they're excited. They're enjoying themselves. I think there's really nothing we can do but chime in and participate in this at least transition phase before we're obsolete.
0: Well, I'm getting choked up just thinking about it. Thanks, Jana. It's always great to see you. And we'll see you next time on The Joy of Why.
2: Thanks, Steve. If you're enjoying The Joy of Why and you're not already subscribed, hit the subscribe or follow button wherever you're listening. You can also leave a review for the show. It helps people find this podcast. 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
0: The Joy of Why is a podcast from Quantum Magazine, an editorially independent publication supported by the Simons Foundation. 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The production team is Caitlin Foles, Jade Abdul-Malik, Genevieve Sponsler, and Merritt Jacob. 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Edwin Ochoa is our project manager. 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Samir Patel is Quanta's editor-in-chief. The episode art is by Chanel Nibbling, and our logo is by Jackie King and Christina Armitage. Special thanks to Garth Avery at the Cornell Broadcast Studio. I'm your host, Steve Strogatz. 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
3: This is Bird Note. In the darkness of a northern forest, the hooting of a boreal owl. This is the male owl's song. These staccato notes can continue for more than an hour and carry for more than a mile. Boreal owls have a large head rimmed in black, yellow eyes, and dark plumage speckled heavily with white. They're highly adapted to hunt in the north's long hours of winter darkness. One ear opening in the skull is set high, and the other much lower, an asymmetry that helps pinpoint the sound of tiny rodents under the snow. They have a pronounced disc of feathers around their faces that funnels sound to the ears. Boreal owls can plunge their talons through inches of snow-covered ground to capture small mammals like voles. In most birds of prey, females are bigger than males. Boreal owls are an extreme case, with females sometimes twice the weight of their mate. Greater size lets females take on larger prey than males, so they don't compete as much for the same meal. On a moonless spring night, the songs of boreal owls echo across Alaska and Canada, and from Scandinavia to Siberia. For Bird Note, I'm Michael Stein. This episode is sponsored by Gary and Elizabeth Kennedy Ketchison to honor the mystique and magnificence of owls.
4: J.R. Jenkins is a boxer. He lives in Prince George's County, Maryland, and he is 9 years old. I spoke with him at a fundraiser for his youth boxing club.
5: Tell me more about that. You said you got involved in boxing because you got into a fight on the streets. Tell me about that.
6: I never got into a fight on the streets, but people mess with me and they get me upset, so I just let it out.
5: And what were they doing?
6: They kept on calling me names, messing with me because my mother wasn't married when I was born. They kept on hitting me, fighting me.
5: But now that you know how to box, now you have boxing skills, do they mess with you anymore?
6: Well, they still mess with me, but they don't know what I can do, but I won't do nothing to them.
5: Why do you like boxing? Tell me about why you like boxing.
6: Well, boxing, I like boxing from the beginning because it inspired and motivated me to do things that I think I can't do, but I can try to do.
5: Like what?
6: Like, I'm trying to be a scientist and invent a wireless microwave.
5: A wireless microwave?
6: Yes.
5: Where did you get the idea for that?
6: I got the idea from when I was 5 and everybody kept on getting shocked by the plugs of the microwave. So I want to invent one that's harmless to people.
5: Would it use batteries, or how would you power it?
6: It's just wireless. No batteries, no nothing. Just take it with you. It's like a little button on the side that you press. I would try to put the buttons on it that tell you what food you can make, like frozen food or like chicken or something.
5: That's smart, yeah. Or like popcorn or something like that. Or
6: yeah, popcorn or anything that you can make that's food or organic.
5: How would this work? This sounds like a really interesting idea, actually. Tell me more about that.
6: It will work. First, I gotta get into a great science school, into a great college, to get the gadgets and gizmos, and then I have to pay attention to school and ignore the bullies, and then I'm okay.
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1: Talk so he gets you.
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1: He said, talk.

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0: You're listening to Imaginary Worlds, a show about how we create them and why we suspend our disbelief. I'm Eric Molinsky. If you haven't heard of Widow's Bay, you'll be hearing more about it soon. It's a show on Apple TV that was nominated for 19 Emmy Awards, including Best Comedy, although it's really a blend of comedy and horror. In the show, Widow's Bay is the name of a fictional island off the coast of Massachusetts. It's not as famous as Martha's Vineyard or Nantucket, for good reason. The island is cursed by a demonic entity. Matthew Rhys plays the mayor, Tom Loftus. He is determined to modernize the island and bring in tourists. He often clashes with Wick, a fisherman played by Stephen Root, who understands the true nature of the island.
1: Close the port, shutter the businesses, sound the siren.
2: Oh, do you mean the siren from the 1940s? You're out of your mind, Wick.
1: You refuse to accept our history, to accept the truth. And I've lived with that for years, but now it's going to get people killed.
2: I have actually accepted the truth. But do you know what the truth looks like? It looks like this. It looks like an outdated power grid. It looks like roads that need repairing. It looks like no Wi-Fi in the 21st century. And certainly no money to pay for it all.
0: If you're thinking, this kind of reminds me of Jaws, that is not a coincidence. The showrunner, Katie Dippold, is a big fan of Jaws, although the mayor in Widow's Bay is a much more sympathetic character than the mayor in Jaws. And that's not the only horror movie or genre that gets referenced in the show. I know many horror fans who love Widow's Bay because of all the references and homages, and I've seen people who are interested in New England folklore get excited about the show. But Widow's Bay resonates with me on a different level. When I was a kid, I spent every summer in a town called Falmouth on Cape Cod. The town was founded in the 1600s, and it has an old maritime feel. When I was growing up, I would actually look forward to the days when the fog would come in, because the atmosphere would become spooky and evocative. But over the last 20 years or so, the town has gotten a makeover. I just went back a few weeks ago, and the main street was crowded with tourists, and some of the new stores looked like what a production designer on a Hallmark movie would think Cape Cod is supposed to look like. I went to every place I could find that still had that sense of character and local flavor. I actually wished I could take a boat to Widow's Bay because it feels like the old Cape that I used to know. Of course, I can't go to Widow's Bay, but I did talk with the show's production designer, Steve Arnold. He is nominated for an Emmy, and our conversation has a few minor spoilers, but just as a way to describe the episodes. One of the reasons why Widow's Bay feels so authentic is that they film in Massachusetts. But Steve said when they started scouting locations, they found the same thing that I found when I went back to the Cape this summer.
3: Some of the places have been, dare I use the word, Disney-fied, you know, something along those lines where it's been glamorized to the point of doesn't seem real anymore. So one of the things that we were really pushing for was something that looked real. It had to be a real place and had some modern conveniences, but limited, very limited.
0: In fact, when you see the exterior shots of the town in Widow's Bay, in real life, those locations are not in the same town. They mixed and matched locations around Massachusetts that still had that old, weathered look. And for everything else, they built sets. Steve says that's why they hired him. He used to work on a show called Castle Rock, which took place in a Stephen King universe. He also worked on a show called Midnight Mass, which had a similar supernatural vibe. When he first met with the producer of Widow's Bay, Joanne Toll.
3: Joanne Toll asked me flat out, did you really build everything for Midnight Mass? And I said, every single structure, building, light fixture, church pew, we built a road, we put in all the telephone poles, all that stuff. So she said, well, I think we're going to need to build some stuff. And I said, I love building stuff. And that's what I do.
0: The creator of the show, Katie Dippold, used to be a writer on Parks and Recreation. And when she came up with the idea for Widow's Bay, it was initially more of a comedy. But as she developed the concept, she realized that the horror elements would have to be taken more seriously. And coming up with the right balance between horror and comedy is not just in the writing. It's in the set design as well. For instance, one of the main locations is the town hall. That's where Tom's office is, and it's where he meets with a lot of the other characters.
4: The entire island is out.
2: This is exactly why I wanted to use the Rule 28 credits. Anyone talk to Mitch?
4: Rosemary says he's not in yet, but she's trying him at home.
2: Does anyone on this island work?
0: One of the clever things about the show is that the technology on the island is about 20 to 30 years out of date. And all of that retro tech gives the town an uncanny feeling.
3: Katie had been very specific about the fact that we're not doing cell phones at all in this show because we just wanted to say that the technology was not there. So we mixed things. There's old school typewriters. There was a lot of discussion about what kind of computers, how old would they be?
0: Steve actually came up with a full backstory for the town hall in terms of when it was built, when it got remodeled, and when their technology was purchased. It's also important for him to know the history of the building because it is full of secrets and hidden layers that the characters discover over time. But the first challenge for Steve was to find a real building that they could use for the exterior scenes.
3: I looked and looked and looked, and there's this town hall is in a little town called Berlin, a little west of Boston. And that town hall in particular was built in the 1800s. So what I did was I designed something that matched the exterior in terms of the windows and the fact that there would be double doors, you know, all that kind of stuff. I looked at it as if this building had been remodeled in the 40s or the 50s, and they had come in and put in wood paneling and that is of the 50s style. We did the Armstrong tile floor, the checkerboard floor, which was very popular in those days. We managed to find some really wonderful 50s and 40s, 50s fluorescent light fixtures that we put in. I knew that I didn't want to do, you know, the very bright, colorful, saturated world that comedies inhabit. I wanted to do something that was desaturated in some ways to push it into a historical context in a way. That faded kind of patina that you get with something old.
0: You know, another thing I think is really fascinating is the way that you evoke specific movies in the show. I mean, obviously, one of the most famous movies, if not the most famous horror movie set on the Cape or the Cape and the Islands is Jaws.
3: Yeah.
0: So could you talk about how you looked at that movie for specific visual inspiration or even have specific like visual nods towards it?
3: So one of what we found out very early was one of Katie's favorite movies was Jaws. That's supposed to be on an island. You know, it's a seaside village kind of thing. There's the town hall scene where they're walking down the corridor and they go into the conference room. So we copied things from all those frames, like the little things on the wall in the conference room. In Jaws, it looks like they're little framed memos or some kind of letters or something like that. So we did that. The walls are very barren except for these little framed letters or some kind of document. In the corridor in Jaws, they walk through the corridor and these little signs that stick out that indicate the various offices, he hits his head on one of those signs and it kind of swings. So we copied that exactly. I mean, we got frames from the movie and copied the lettering style and the type of little sticking out sign holder thing. All of that we copied as a fun element.
0: Another important element in Jaws is the boat owned by a fisherman and shark hunter named Quint. In Widow's Bay, the character of Wick and his boat play a similar role.
1: We'll stop 2 minutes before we get to this line. That's the dead zone. Crossing it will trigger this light. Beyond this buoy, people like me don't tend to come back.
3: We copied the inside of the boat from Jaws, and the wood paneling, the banquette, the little hanging light above the table in Tom's kitchen at his house. The light that hangs over the table is a copy of the one from Jaws. The drapery fabric, we tried to copy that as much as possible. Kitchen has a lot of elements that were reminiscent of some of the sets in Jaws.
0: Whenever I see an article about all the hidden references in a movie or a show, they're usually not that hidden. Like, I could imagine if a character in Widow's Bay had mentioned the name of the island in Jaws, or if one of the characters had referenced the famous line from Jaws, "You're gonna need a bigger boat." But that doesn't happen. Instead, we get framed memos in a hallway, curtains in a kitchen, a light fixture on a boat. Who's going to notice that? I think you still feel it on a deeper level. In fact, once I got past the surface level similarities to Jaws, and I was deep into the storyline of Widow's Bay, which is actually very different, I could still feel the presence of Jaws, even if I couldn't explain why. And that's not the only horror movie that Steve references in the production design. The premise of a demonic curse on the island gives the show a lot of flexibility because the curse can embody different horror movies and genres. Some of the episodes pay homage to Halloween, Carrie, The Wicker Man, John Carpenter's The Fog, and one of my favorite episodes is reminiscent of The Shining. The hotel in Widow's Bay is supposedly haunted. Tom, the mayor, doesn't believe it, so the locals at the pub dare him to spend the night there.
2: Okay, I'll do it. If that's what it takes, I will stay there tonight.
5: You have to stay in the captain's suite.
2: The what?
5: Lost his mind, got his family with an axe.
2: Of course, we then named a suite after him. Anything else?
6: The ungrateful Hortense Fitzgerald.
2: Was she the lady who fell out of a window?
7: Ugly woman who fled her wedding back through a window and fell to her death. If you say ugly Hortense three times, you'll see her ungrateful reflection.
0: Steve had a lot of fun designing the hotel. The exterior shot is a real building, although they added a tower in post-production to make it look more like the house in Psycho. For the interior, Steve used practical effects at one point to create a sense of warped perspective when Tom is feeling scared. He also looked at the wallpaper in The Shining for inspiration.
3: We printed all that wallpaper in the lobby and in the parlor and the corridor and the captain's suite because I wanted to not only give it a particular Victorian feel, but I wanted to be able to control the color very carefully, the palette. So the parlor is a little warmer and more, you know, inviting, and the check-in desk and the corridors and things like that are a little cooler. We managed to find a whole bunch of really interesting artwork for the parlor and the entryway there. There's some sort of sad children pictures, you know, and things like that. They're just kind of weird.
0: Well, it's funny. I think that if there's ever such a thing as a prop that's a breakout hit, it's those creepy board games that Tom finds. And I know you've been asked about them a lot. You work with a graphic designer named Ellen Lample.
3: Yeah.
0: What were some of the back and forth conversations where maybe she showed you some concept art and you said, this is great, or more like this? Like, what were those conversations like?
3: Ellen and I have worked together. We've known each other for more than 20 years, and she is just so brilliant and has such a stock of imagery in her head. And she would just start sending things because she was working remotely for us, and she would just start sending things, and I would, you know, maybe make a few choices, give some comments.
0: One of the board games that Tom finds is called Daddy's Home. The box cover has a typical 1950s family, but Daddy looks like he is about to go into a murderous rage.
3: the cover or the box has a picture of Daddy and the kids just sitting around the table and Mom and all of that. So to get his expression on his face being really angry and frustrated and at the end of his rope kind of thing, that took a lot of tweaking with, okay, the eyebrows need to be a little bit more slanted and darker and bigger, and you know, the eyes got to be wider, and maybe they're a little more bloodshot, and all the, you know, kind of detail things going on.
0: And then there's a game called Teeth. That's the title on the box. Teeth.
3: Ellen sent all of these different old imagery of teeth, like sets of dentures, you know, that were from a catalog in the turn of the century in the 1900s or whatever, and just all kinds of teeth are missing, and you know, various versions. But then she came up with that single tooth. It was a happy, fun little guy as a tooth, but then you open the box and it's pliers, and it's just such a dissonance there that it really sells a joke and a scare at the same time.
0: But the treasure trove of funny props is in the Historical Society. In the first episode, a New York Times reporter shows up to write a story about the island for the travel section. Tom is thrilled, but he panics when he realizes that the reporter has gone into the Historical Society and is meeting with the curator.
8: You know what? I was just about to show Arthur the witch trial. Great source of pride. We caught him. We burned him.
2: You know what? You know what, Jerry? I'm going to take it from here.
0: Steve says many of the props were described in the script, although he had a lot of leeway. Like he put in a mannequin wearing a straitjacket, which is never explained. And he said there was also a lot of experimentation, because if a joke is too subtle, the audience wouldn't get it. But if it was too obvious and silly, the tension might be broken.
3: We tried a whole bunch of different things. Some of them were a little bit corny, I would have to say. So I wanted to have, and you don't actually see it, because I think we decided it really didn't work, but we had an old carriage in there. Then I found out that we had access to a fake horse. And so we put the fake horse in front of the carriage, and it turned out to not really work the way I had thought it might work. So get rid of the horse. We're not really going to use the carriage very much. But then bringing other elements in, and okay, these are costumes from the witches. Let's have more blood. No, even more blood. You know, a lot of the graphic work on the walls was very specifically described in the script, but some of the other elements were not. So we were just kind of playing with things as much as we could.
0: Yeah, I think the closest thing to a joke is when the reporter asks about cannibalism, and Tom says, no, what are you talking about? And then he points to this thing in the wall from the 1700s that says, cannibalism in God's house.
9: Forced inside the church, they immediately turn to cannibalism.
2: I don't think that's right.
9: I mean, it's on a framed article inside the Historical Society.
2: Yeah. You know, these stories get so exaggerated over time.
0: Well, tell me about the historical paintings, too, in the background, because they are so bizarre and hilarious. And there's a lot of comedy and horror mixed in those. Who came up with those, and what were the conversations like around them?
3: So that was all scripted by Katie. And we had a wonderful portrait artist. And so I would go over and I would discuss, okay, we've got to have them paddling away in this rowboat. But this little girl has fallen out of the boat, and what's keeping her afloat? Is it a piece of luggage that they took with them? And then Katie was just adamant, well, we have to have someone reaching out with this oar to save her. We kept scratching our heads. How is that going to work? That you know, a painting, a classical old style painting, would not have basically, you're breaking the fourth wall with somebody reaching in. But it worked. And the one that probably took the most back and forthing was the painting that Tom rips off the wall. Here's this young bride and this old guy, and he's kind of got his arm or hand around her neck, and she's looking scared, but not too scared and not too freaked out. And that took many back and forths to get, you know, to get to that point of what we finally ended up with.
0: So there's also clearly a Stephen King influence on the show. And you worked on Castle Rock, which was a show that was like took place in a Stephen King-ish universe.
3: Yes.
0: So in terms of visual production design, what conveys Stephen King?
3: I think the New England setting has a lot to do with it. And Stephen King's books are extremely rich with layers and layers of detail, and being in Massachusetts was extremely helpful. You get that underlying, the Salem witch thing, you know, the seagoing fisherman, old world quality. And there's something about that in Stephen King's world that I think is very subconscious, but it's there.
0: Yeah, one thing I also love about the show is that the characters don't reference movies or TV shows, but there actually is at one point we see a book with a Stephen King book. And whose choice was it to actually reference? I think that's the only horror pop culture that gets specifically referenced. So I was curious about that.
3: That was Jennifer, our decorator. She wanted to get that in. And I think you might not have caught it, but I think that there were some very specific things in the bookmobile also. And sometimes we put things into sets, they may get seen, they may not. I was extremely happy that we focused as much attention on the games in the parlor, because a lot of times we would go to a lot of trouble to make something very specific, and it might not really make it in the cut or something for whatever reason.
0: Steve told me that one of his favorite episodes to work on was a flashback episode that took place in the early 1700s. It's basically Puritan horror, which made me very happy. I've talked before on the show about my fascination with Salem, and they filmed those scenes close to the real location of the Salem witch trials.
3: We looked at existing towns, you know, period towns that are historic museum locations. And some of the ones that were closer to the coast, they wouldn't let us shoot there for whatever reason. And so we had built a bunch of structures for the location where the ferry landing is and the statue of Richard Warren and all of that. And so we ended up revamping all those structures and moving them to this place called Rebecca Nurse Farm, which had a great meeting hall and a couple of other buildings, and they were the right time period. So we just made our own little village and our own little graveyard, bring in livestock, animals, things like that, and really have complete control of it. That made shooting there much easier.
0: Yeah, you also nailed, literally in terms of hammering and nailing, but that colonial, actually, it's almost leftover from medieval England style architecture. But also it's interesting because it felt new because they had obviously just built the town, but it didn't feel fake new.
3: Yeah. No, we were very fortunate to find that location. It wasn't too far away, and there was just a lot of empty space there that we could work with.
0: We are now going to leave Widow's Bay. Congratulations, you survived. And I want to shift to talk about another surprise breakout hit this summer, the movie Backrooms. Backrooms is a horror film which shares a lot of the same themes as Widow's Bay. They both create a strong sense of place using practical effects, and they have overlapping themes around community, isolation, technology, and what gets lost in the pursuit of progress. In 2022, we did an episode called Monsters in the Static, Why Analog Horror Scares Gen Z. Analog horror has the aesthetic of older forms of technology. A common trope is found footage of old VHS tapes that reveal something scary. And in our 2022 episode, we talked about a series of short films on YouTube called The Backrooms. They were made by Kane Parsons, who called himself Kane Pixels at the time. He was also in high school when he made these films. They're supposed to be found footage from the 1990s, where a character has found himself in a maze of spooky, empty offices.
10: Hello?
0: And something sinister is chasing him. I assumed that Backrooms would stay in the world of internet subcultures. But after we did our episode, Kane Parsons signed on to direct a feature-length movie of Backrooms. It came out at the end of May, hit number one at the box office, and so far it's earned almost $400 million worldwide. The movie takes place in the early 90s. Chiwetel Ejiofor plays Clark, the owner of a pirate-themed furniture store. Clark discovers the Backrooms by accident and then brings in his employees.
11: All right, you feel me?
12: Yeah.
11: Follow my lead.
13: Clark, what is this?
11: It's what I'm trying to figure out. I've been there every night since I found the place, and I still barely scratched the surface. All right, just take it slow.
0: Our episode from 2022 featured Diane Rogers. She's an expert on digital folklore and teaches at Sheffield Hallam University in the UK. I was curious what she thought of the new Backrooms movie, so I talked with her for our Patreon show, Between Imaginary Worlds. But I want to play a section of it for you now. Diane told me that she was happy that the director, Kane Parsons, was so committed to using practical effects in the movie. And by the way, Kane Parsons just turned 21, so he grew up in the era of digital effects.

0: in our cities? What are they like inside? What's living inside there or under there? Or lots of imagined questions, I think, about those kind of spaces.
1: You know, any movie about the past is going to be really about the present.
0: Absolutely, yeah.
1: So this movie that is set in 1990, how is it actually, what is it saying, therefore, about 2026, do you think?
0: There are a couple of different things, I think. Partly, like you say, there's a big fascination with just pre-smartphone culture and a time where the internet existed, maybe, and certainly people don't seem to be obsessed with VHS and physical media. So people were still kind of becoming connected, but nowhere near, weren't glued to screens and phones. And it was very much still about physical, tangible objects. These spaces in back rooms, particularly, or those kind of ideas, is very isolationist. It's still very cut off from things. So and today we have this young people particularly have this paradox of you're constantly connected with your friends and everything and everyone, but you're also probably more alone than people have been because you're at home on your own. You're not necessarily socializing in person. So I guess these kind of what people often speak of about describe as liminal spaces are between spaces. Then they're not necessarily a destination in themselves. It's somewhere between one place and another.
1: In our episode from 2022, we talked about liminal spaces. The term is often used to describe spaces in transition, like a commercial space that's empty, whether it's closed for the night or scheduled for demolition. During the pandemic, a lot of buildings became liminal spaces. But until Diane mentioned virtual interactions, I didn't realize that they are also liminal spaces because you're alone and not alone at the same time. And it reminded me of another surprise hit this year. The Amazing Digital Circus is a computer animated series that began on YouTube. It's about people that get trapped in a virtual world and can't figure out how to leave.
2: Let's just try to calm down. Everything's gonna be okay, new stuff. We've all been through this. You just need to get your head
3: What is going on?
1: On the surface, this world looks cartoony and fun, but the storylines quickly turn to existential horror, and there are scenes of liminal spaces that look just like the back rooms. The final two episodes of The Amazing Digital Circus were screened in movie theaters, and that night, it hit number one at the box office. It even beat Backrooms and a horror movie called Obsession, which was directed by another filmmaker who got their start on YouTube. Diane says this is not a fluke.
0: Yeah, because young people or the media that's available to people now is short form video, whether it's animation or shooting it, is so common. It's more common and probably gets a lot more interest and a lot more watchers than long movies, and you can just make your own stuff and rebel against the big industries and AI as well to an extent, and you can just make your own stuff, get it on YouTube, get it on Instagram or whatever platforms people are using. You can use those platforms. It's equitable. Anybody can access it. Anybody can make their stuff. And it's all, I think the industry's probably worried because who really needs the industry? I see it as another moment where it's a real kind of shift in culture. Yeah, I think they're running scared a little bit, the big studios.
1: Yeah. I mean, I think that's been their collective panic to some degree, because also, too, there's a sense of, for all of history until recently, they relied on young people who are bored and have nothing to do on weekends to go to movies. And the only question was, which movie would they see? The idea that, sure, I'll go to a movie if I want to, but, you know, I'm perfectly happy watching YouTube, social media, video games, whatever. That completely freaks them out. So when the young people do come in big numbers to movies, they're like, oh my God, maybe we can tap into this.
0: Yeah. And the fact that they didn't see that coming, that we didn't expect all these people to come to this. How did they know? But it's not anything we've done. Like they've told it, it's been word of mouth. It's been like almost like a folk culture community around something that's happened word of mouth, that's happened completely without the industry doing anything, and they don't know what do we do with this because we didn't make that happen. So how do we make it happen?

0: and again. You can't.
1: And if they try, it has a stink to it, you know, because you're right. It comes from, there's a sense of a digital folk culture.
0: Yeah, it's inauthentic if it's forced. Yeah, yeah, absolutely. And that's what folk culture and folk communities are. It's about authenticity and something that's yours. They've got those kind of audiences, those communities, they've got ownership over it. This backrooms thing that we've been following is ours, and we're going to go and explore that. And my son is kind of 17, almost 18, and he's rarely wants to go out to the cinema, but he watches all sorts of stuff across all sorts of platforms, and he would much rather do that. So it's going to take something special to get people of his generation out to the movies. And yeah, it's kind of capturing lightning in a bottle, I think.
1: So what else are you excited about right now? You know, like 3 years ago, Backrooms was something that, you know, I only had heard of because I did research into this. It was up and coming. What are you excited about now that in the world of digital culture and online folklore that has been happening?
0: I've just been talking to some people this morning about the fact that there's a real, it's never gone away, but there's a really particular revival of interest in folk culture in the UK particularly. So things like Morris dancing, the Padstow Obby Os.
1: I don't know what any of this is. Wait, Morris dancing and what? Could you explain what that is?
0: These are very tiny localized events that happen around the UK. So there's in Gloucestershire, there's they have cheese rolling. People throw themselves down a hill once a year, and whoever catches the cheese gets to keep it. These are traditions that have been going on for literally hundreds and hundreds of years. I could name lots of different ones, and they're all a bit weird. There's one near me in a very small village called Castleton Garland Day. Basically, if you're unfamiliar with these kind of things, but you have heard of the Wicker Man, they would all remind you of strange traditions that look a bit like they could be taking part in the Wicker Man. But there aren't sinister connotations behind these customs and traditions. But there's a revival of interest in these kind of things, and a revival of interest online particularly. There are lots of online communities, particularly with young people, building up around all these things. So there's kind of TikTok communities around hashtags like Pagan Talk and Witch Talk and things like that, people sharing practices of how to do spells. Or there's a group called Weird Walk, and there's a group called Stone Club, and there's another group called the Folk Union. And these are all online communities built around quite traditional folklore, but kind of reinventing it for younger generations. And so it's something, I mean, you know, because we're surrounded by literally thousands of years of history and stone circles and that are 3,000-4,000 years old and in this country. And there's a really interesting engagement with that kind of culture.
1: It was reminding me a little bit, I mean, if one had read the early 20th century, there was this renewed interest in paganism and fairies and that kind of ancient folk culture. And it's probably not a coincidence. It was a time of huge technological progress. So I wonder whether that's something that kind of sometimes happens. And that some people want to escape the modern world, and there's something that feels kind of mysterious and cleansing about these sort of, you know, the beliefs of our ancestors, or, you know, the traditions.
0: Yeah, I mean, we've been talking about, I think particularly what's been going on here in the last 5 years or so is post-Brexit, people are suddenly rethinking their identity. And okay, if we're not officially European anymore, what does it mean? What is being English? What is British? What is that? And people often look to their history and roots, and folk culture kind of comes to the fore again. And there's a rise of the right wing going on here, and there's been lots of fights and debates about flying the English flag, for example, has become kind of a symbol of right-wing nationalism. And there are a lot of digital communities building around that, and folklore against fascism is one that's kind of people are joining, and it's all folklore, Eric.
1: That is it for this week. Thank you for listening. Special thanks to Steve Arnold and Diane Rogers. Diane has a new book coming out next year called WIRD-TV, Folklore, Folk Horror, and British Television. My assistant producer is Stephanie Billman. as I mentioned earlier. The full version of my interview with Diane is on our Patreon show, Between Imaginary Worlds. 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
3: It's hard to do politically, but compared to, you know, giving women the vote or ending slavery, like, it's not, we've solved harder problems.
4: This is your host, Suki Wessling, and this is a mini Babbel. 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Cindy has spent a career at the EFF fighting for everyone's right to privacy and freedom of speech on the internet, and she's won. Her legal memoir, Privacy's Defender, details her role in arguing three seminal cases that set the stage for the internet we have today.
5: It's River to River from IPR News. I'm Ben Kiefer. There are a handful of lawyers in American history whose cases you and I benefit from every day without knowing their names. Cindy Cohen may be one of them. She grew up in central Iowa, moved to San Francisco, fell in with a crowd of early internet hackers, and ended up arguing, successfully, that computer code is protected speech under the First Amendment.
4: That's impressive, but it's not radical to say that as much as most of us value our privacy and freedom of speech, the open nature of the internet has come with its problems. Cindy is the first to admit that there is real harm being done, often anonymously, in the name of free speech. And this harm falls disproportionately on women and other vulnerable populations. Cindy argues that it's important to focus first on the necessity of internet privacy.
3: The reason I think privacy is important is because privacy is a way that people with less power can have a zone of protection from people who have more power. It's also the way that people organize to make change. Every public fight for social justice in the United States has needed to have a private space for it to grow. And, you know, in my lifetime, we've watched gay rights, for instance, go from something that really people had to talk about in private because it was not popular and people could, you know, literally be attacked for standing up for these things, to the place where, you know, hopefully we can keep it, but the United States Supreme Court has recognized gay marriage and gay people have rights that are much closer to what they deserve than they had when this started out.
4: Cindy Cohen points out that it's been the lack of privacy that has allowed states to curtail women's right to reproductive decision making.
3: The stories are horrific, right? There's a woman in Nebraska who is serving 2 years in prison for having a conversation over Facebook messages with her daughter to help her daughter get an abortion. If that communication had happened on a more private channel rather than Facebook Messenger without encryption, she might not be in jail today. I mean, these are literally, you know, this isn't like an abstract, I wish I had a little more privacy moments. This is actually about people's security and people's ability to live their lives.
4: She also argues that depending on the government to write workable privacy protections is not always the best approach.
3: Well, I mean, I actually think that they're willing to wade in some really unfortunate ways. There are people whispering in their ears on the other side about, you know, why us not having privacy is great. And we have to explain why us having privacy and control is better than a world in which the corporations have all this control. So, you know, I don't like that sometimes that takes Congress to a standstill. And it's definitely the case for comprehensive privacy legislation that by the time it gets in front of Congress, it's been watered down so much it's not even good. You know, the last thing that was proposed federally for a comprehensive privacy protection was worse than what we have in California right now. Just because they call it privacy doesn't mean that it's privacy. But we have to keep pushing because otherwise we're just surrendering to this surveillance state.
4: As a firm defender of the First Amendment right to free speech, Cindy says that when we allow government to curtail some speech, they often go after the speech that many of us feel should be protected.
3: People who are seeking reproductive assistants need access to information, and we're seeing increasing censorship of that information by the sources that people normally go to, whether that's social media or even private websites. EFF just did a big report about censorship of reproductive information, and we found that even though the terms of a lot of these companies would, on their surface, mean that this information is available, and of course it's First Amendment protected, people were having access problems.
4: She also argues that because different communities don't share the same values, one person's free speech is another person's idea of grooming.
3: What they're trying to do is to say age appropriate for anything that might be harmful to kids. And that's a much broader term. And it includes things where I don't think everybody agrees. You know, if you talk to conservative people, they don't think having access to LGBTQ content or trans content, they think that harms kids. So I think that the thing that we're fighting now with a lot of the age gating is this idea that some stuff is harmful to kids. And that's a much broader category. And it's why EFF is so concerned and think it's a really bad idea. Because if we don't have a shared agreement about what's harmful to kids, then you're just handing a censorship tool to people.
4: Cindy Cohen also points out that not only do corporations often follow the government's lead to censor what many might see as the wrong free speech, but we can't depend on everyone to have the same definition of inappropriate images.
3: We've spent years trying to help women who have breastfeeding forums continue to have their forums when they get flagged for nudity because somebody's taking a picture and saying, like, she's not latching. How does this work? Or I've got this, you know, rash or something. What does this look like? And they get flagged as pornography.
4: Cindy Cohen also argues that online abuse isn't a new thing. It's an extension of the problems that vulnerable people in our society face already.
3: We took an offline problem where women's protection and women's protection from abuse was not handled seriously by law enforcement and people in power. And we moved it over into the online world. And we're experiencing the same kind of situation in which people whose job it is to help protect us and keep us safe from abuse are rotten at it in the offline world, and they're rotten at it in the online world. Like, women have had to publish under pseudonyms for years, right? Because of things like that. So I think that, you know, one of the problems is there's just not very much recourse offline or online to people being harassed. Your ability to come after an abuser and get them to stop is, the tools are not great, right? And they need to be better. Like, you need to be able to get a restraining order against someone for online behavior and have it stick. And again, the problem of restraining orders not working very well is not an online problem. It's a problem in general of the way our society is slanted against these kinds of, you know, in ways that protect this kind of abuse.
4: Cindy Cohen and the Electronic Frontier Foundation see the worst abuses happening on platforms owned by corporations and run for profit. These corporations have developed what she calls a surveillance business model, sacrificing the needs and desires of the platform's users in the pursuit of profit.
3: The other thing that we believe strongly in is having a multitude of places where you can speak and participate. So if one isn't serving you, you can go somewhere else without losing your whole community. Part of the reason why EFF is very supportive of some of the communities like Mastodon or Blue Sky or other kinds of communities that are not corporate controlled and have a surveillance business model is to let people be able to build communities that serve them rather than being, you know, stuck in these huge communities where there's a lot of abusers.
4: And to those who say we could fix the problem like they have in Australia by forcing people to register in order to take part in social media, not so fast, Cindy says. Anonymity is not the fundamental issue.
3: They have done scientific research about anonymity. And we have a gigantic example in front of us, which is Facebook, right? Which requires real names. People aren't nice to each other. This idea that anonymous speech allows people to be meaner to each other or to harass people more isn't actually borne out by the research.
4: Cindy Cohen and EFF are hopeful that they can convince governments to take online harassment seriously. Rather than curtailing people's right to free speech and privacy, get more serious about going after offenders in the real world.
3: Right now, we have people who harass with impunity. It's not actually all that hard to find most of them. I mean, the number of people who can legitimately handle being untraceable online if they're engaging in a campaign in harassment, it's very small. It's that they're not being caught. It's that nobody's trying to catch them. It's that the cops say, oh, there's a VPN. There's nothing I can do. Of course there is. When they're trying to go after drug dealers, they can go past a VPN, right? Like, so I just think it's a problem of will and enforcement and not a problem of the technology.
4: Cindy says we need to never lose sight of what we've gained from a free internet.
3: EFF does human rights work all around the world. The ability to sneak information out of a repressive government and using anonymity, VPNs, tools like Tor, it saves lives. We wouldn't know the things we know about the Taiwanese fight for freedom. Tibet, we work with a lot of Chinese democracy people. Now we've got people in Ukraine. We've got people in Gaza. We've got people, I mean, all over the world, Sudan, people all over the world who need to get information out of very scary places where there is official censorship. They need these tools and they rely on these tools. And if we decide that, you know, because cops aren't willing to investigate harassment, we're going to get rid of these tools, it's not the right move to remove anonymity from everybody because some people misuse it.
4: Cindy Cohen of the Electronic Frontier Foundation says that there is hard work ahead, but freedom is always worth fighting for.
3: You know, John Perry Barlow once told me, no one gives you your rights, you have to take them. And I think that that's a lot of my framing about it. We have a lot of work to do. But I do think that in some ways, we've kind of metastasized a lot of the benefits that the internet gave us. And we're sometimes only focused on the problems. And it's not like the problems aren't there, but it's also not like the benefits aren't there. And what we need is all of these tools to work for us. And they can. If we can get rid of this surveillance business model, I think we can shrink a lot of things down to a better problem. That's not hard to do. I mean, it's hard to do politically, but compared to, you know, giving women the vote or ending slavery, like it's not, we've solved harder problems.
4: Thanks to Cindy Cohen, retiring executive director of the Electronic Frontier Foundation, for sharing her perspective. Find show notes and listen to the full interview at BABBLERY.com. The song Silence is by Unwoman at unwoman.com. 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
2: 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This is Bird Note. When waterfowl are in decline, hunters are some of the first people to sound the alarm and fund the recovery. Jared Henson is a project manager with Ducks Unlimited, a nonprofit hunting and conservation group.
3: The North American model of conservation puts the bulk of the responsibility to fund conservation on hunters, because hunters in general are the consumptive users of those habitats, and they're just more willing to give money to that cause.
2: That money not only comes from hunting license sales, but also taxes on gear.
3: So guns, ammo, binoculars, all those sporting goods that you would use for hunting, a portion of that tax goes to the states, and they can then allocate that into conservation funding.
2: Financial support is just one way that hunters contribute to habitat management.
3: Waterfowl biologists and scientists have been leveraging hunters for data for almost 100 years now. The big thing now is avian influenza. Hunters are some of the first to see the impacts of that in the field, especially since the main vector for it is waterfowl. And so hunters really play a big role in disease monitoring.
2: 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I'm Jazzy Johnson.

group 70, group 70, 6288, 6288, 6288.

We, as school children, were filed into the auditorium, single file. I remember walking behind Mrs. Lim, you know, just marching into the one classroom after another, and they'd have these tables lined with white butcher paper and certain implements and little cups, little Dixie cups of water, and these little pellets. And then you would go through the line, and a doctor would stand behind you and put his hands around your throat and feel for something. You know, you didn't know what they were doing, but you'd take a sip of water, and they'd say, sip, hold, swallow. Sip, hold, swallow. You know, and then they'd squeeze your throat till you thought, easy for you to say, I can't swallow. And so what they were doing was checking to see if we had enlarged thyroid. And then they started taking children's thyroids out. I think the thing that bothers me the most is that we weren't given the opportunity to enlist in this Cold War. It was done for us, and we were considered expendable. You know, sometimes I get sensitive to the fact that we talk about it so much in St. George or Cedar City, and we have a right to. We were absolutely nailed with a ton of radiation. But if you see those charts of the fallout patterns across the United States, Albany, New York, areas in Iowa, I mean, there were some significant hot spots, and those people have been affected. The whole United States and parts of other countries were victims of those atomic blasts in Nevada.

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8: 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And it's like this thing where you could be doing something but doing nothing, you know, at the same time. Your eyes are looking at something, but they're seeing internally, too. They're seeing the story.
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10: So I thought, well, if it's good enough for them, I want to see if I can do it. So for a six-month period, I just started on what I call a paleo diet. I ate nothing but wild animals and plants from western Wyoming.
11: From Wyoming Public Media, this is Human Nature. Real stories where humans and our habitat meet. I'm Caroline Ballard. This time, we'll hear about a man fascinated with what prehistoric alpine people likely ate. Tori Taylor isn't a scientist or anything. He's just a regular guy. He's actually a hunting outfitter. For years, he and his wife Meredith have used horses to pack gear in for archaeologists studying human habitation at high elevations. My colleague Melody Edwards sat down with Tori at his kitchen table. You can hear his refrigerator humming behind him. They're at the cabin he built on the bank of the Wind River in central Wyoming.
12: Tori Taylor knew all the arguments for why it was impossible for people to live up at the highest mountains. Too cold, the snow too deep, not enough food up there. Sure, the men might have gone on hunting parties up there, but they never would have brought families. Definitely never built villages up there. But then, Tori happened to be along on a trip into the Wind River Range when all those deeply ingrained assumptions were turned upside down.
10: We were just doing a typical day trip survey. We were walking around. There was a team of us, about a half a dozen of us or so. Dr. Richard Adams was leading our team. And we'd spent the morning walking around, finding this and that and the other thing. But we had lunch, and then we started into an old white bark pine forest burn. And almost immediately, Dr. Adams found a wonderful, beautiful mountain metate, a sandstone slab that was used to grind different foods. And then we went on up the hill and found more and more chert flakes, obsidian flakes, all kinds of flakes, more and more tools, and we were just like a bunch of bird dogs on a scent. We were just going crazy, going around there finding more and more and more.
12: The search for archaeology up at these elevations was brand new. In the past, scientists always said it was just too stressful for people to survive up here at 11,000 feet. They called it the hydroxia zone, where they said there was just too little oxygen to live, and would have required way more calories than people could have hunted or gathered at this elevation. So when Tori and the rest of the group started finding this huge number of artifacts scattered everywhere, they kind of started freaking out.
10: And then one of the researchers, Joyce Evans, called me over and said, what does a lodge pad look like? And she was standing in an area, what we call a cut and fill lodge pad. It was on a slope, but the soils from the upper part had been moved downwards to make a flat area for a lodge or a wickiup at one time. And so I called over to Dr. Adams on my radio. I said, Rich, come over. I think Joyce has found a lodge pad. And he immediately called back and said, yeah, I'm standing in one here. And we just started finding more and more and more of these lodge pads. And we were like a bunch of little kids on Christmas morning. We were just going crazy up there, realizing that we had found an incredible occupational site. That was quite a day.
12: All these lodge pads meant that once upon a time, this mountainside would have been covered with wooden teepees. Wickiups, the tribe called them. Before this exact moment, no one had ever found a whole village of this size up this high.
10: Most places where we have an occupational site, we find anywhere from 1 to 5 wickiup outlines. In high-rise village, there's over 60 of these. That's what makes it so unique. It's one of 3 high-altitude occupational sites in North America that is of this size. And so it's a very, very unique site in Wyoming. It made quite a splash in the world of archaeology when we discovered it in 2006. There's evidence that people lived there as recently as 400 years ago and maybe as far back as 3,500 years ago.
12: But even after the discovery of High Rise Village, scientists were still pretty dubious that people could live so high up year-round. And a lot of that doubt centered around the problem of what people could possibly have found to eat. Sitting around the campfire, Tori suddenly looked into his bowl of oatmeal with new eyes. Oatmeal he'd packed in because even he assumed that the mountains couldn't nourish him.
10: I learn best by doing hands-on things. I can read about something and kind of get a pretty good idea like most people, but I like to really learn about things by doing things. And so early on in my archaeology odyssey, I began trying to learn a lot of the ancient ways, the ancient skills on what's it like to make a projectile point out of a piece of obsidian. What's it like to tan a sheep hide and make clothing out of it? What's it like to make a ladle out of a ram's horn used in...
13: That's
10: what I'm showing you here is a ladle out of a curved ram's horn that is basically a large spoon that this one fits into a soapstone bowl, a replica that I have made, and I've cooked many a meal just like the old timers did in my replica soapstone bowl and serving up all kinds of meals with my sheep horn.
12: So Tori built all these tools and brought them into his daily life, learned how to use them. He wasn't trying to get all scientific method about it. He just wanted to see through the eyes of these ancient people. But eventually he realized if he really wanted to understand high-rise villagers, he needed to go one step further.
10: Questions arose more and more. Well, what exactly did they eat? We knew they were probably ate mountain sheep and other animals, but what kind of plants are available? And so more and more and more, we kept looking at the plant and food resources that were available at high altitudes in western Wyoming. And so that launched me on being curious on, okay, what exactly did they eat? How did they eat it? And what would it be like to eat like a mountain Shoshone?
13: And so you ended up deciding that you were going to try and only eat this way? Like they must have eaten? How did you do that?
10: And so, yes, and so I thought, well, if it's good enough for them, I want to see if I can do it. So for a six-month period, I just started on what I call a paleo diet. I ate nothing but wild animals and plants from western Wyoming. I've hunted all of my life. For over 60 years, I've been a hunter, but I knew a little bit about wild plants, but not near enough. And I wanted to learn more. And so I just started this diet to where I didn't eat anything what I call modern American foods at all. I just ate what was available in the wild out in western Wyoming.
12: One of Tori and Meredith's jobs on an expedition was to cook. So they started preparing some of these meals for the scientists as well. And that's how a hunting outfitter with no formal training began subtly influencing the scientific record.
10: I made a list of all of the plants that I had experimented with that summer. And if I recall, it was well over 150 plants that I learned and sampled. The only spice I used was salt from Great Salt Lake, which was known to be a trade item back in the prehistoric days. And so I did use a little bit of salt, but any spices I used were just plant spices that I harvested. These, of course, are rose hips. This makes a wonderful tea, very high in vitamin C. They're great just to put in your mouth and chew on them. And this is a wild onion. These were harvested down in the basins. Later on, up in the higher mountains, there'll be a wild chive that is very common. But it's been very well documented in the literature as well as in the archaeology record of Mormon crickets being used as food. So we wanted to experiment with Mormon crickets, and so we gathered some of those. That's what these are. They are easy to catch. These were roasted slightly in elk marrow in a hot pan and sprinkled lightly with some salt lake salt. And they are very, very high in nutrition, even more than meat. And again, these were prehistoric food that people may be a little squeamish about them now, but back in the old days, they were a common delicacy. Kind of take the place of something you would have in a bar, like a bar nut thing, or chips and dip and things like that, but I find them delicious. This is spruce tea, which took me a little while to kind of get used to it. Spruce tea is kind of like drinking a mild turpentine, and you can imagine that it's a little something, but it's good for you, and it's very common, of course, but it makes a great tea. And I'm going to take a little sip and see. Yeah, that's pretty mild. That's not as strong as some I've had, so this is a little more palatable. Here's another type of food that I prepared a lot. This is a replica soapstone bowl. It holds probably 2 quarts of liquid altogether. I carved it out of a soapstone or steatite cobble I found. And in it, I've made for you to sample trout. It's got deer and elk marrow in this. It's got wild onions. It's got Salt Lake salt. And it's got biscuit root in here. I thought we would sample some of this this Mountain Shoshone soup. And we're cooking it over a wood fire. And I'm going to serve everybody up that last little bit.
13: Oh, that's good. That's really good.
12: For 3,500 years, people lived the good life in Wyoming's mountains. Tori said they could do that because the mountains provided great forests of white bark pine trees full of nutritious nuts and enormous herds of bighorn sheep. Descendants of the Mountain Shoshone now live in the valley below. You might wonder, well, why did they ever leave? Tori says when the Europeans arrived, those herds of bighorns were wiped out, much like the buffalo, and many of the white bark pines stand dead now because of climate change.
10: On my paleo diet, I learned many, many things. After I started eating wild foods only, almost within days, I noticed a tremendous change in my digestive system and in my body. I felt cleansed inside. Yeah. I need to do it again, tell you the truth.
13: So, I was just about to ask is, how much of this diet has kind of stuck?
10: Some of it has stuck. We still make these kind of things. But I living close to the refrigerators and grocery stores, it's hard for me to not eat American foods. I like pizza. I like beer. I like a little toddy of good scotch once in a while. I love my coffee in the morning. And so I'm not a purist, but I really miss feeling so good and so healthy and so energized as I did after months of a paleo diet. And once you're out in the wilds, it's a snap. You don't have the choice. I was afraid that I would be craving different things that I left behind, but I didn't. I didn't think about sugar. I didn't think about alcohol. I didn't think about coffee. I miss that. I just, if I was out in the hills, it would be a lot easier, and I may do it again sometime. Yeah. Just, I would like to feel healthy like I did during those times.
13: Yeah.

0: Nowadays, Tori might not be able to resist a cup of coffee around the campfire, but he did answer the question that he went in search of. Oh yes, prehistoric people living at High Rise Village would have had plenty of delicious, healthy food to eat at 11,000 feet in elevation.
1: I guess I share a love of the mountains with those folks and the cultures that went before that, the Shoshone people. And also because many of them are my neighbors here in the upper Wind River Valley, I guess that also makes me curious on what their ancestors, not that distant, what they were like and what they did and how we all ended up in this valley together today.
0: But personally, those Mormon crickets could have used a little more salt and elk marrow. And maybe not so many legs. Just saying. Our storyteller was Tori Taylor. He's written a chronicle of his adventures on the trail of the Mountain Shoshone Sheep Eaters, a high-altitude archaeological odyssey. Melody Edwards brought us his story. To try some of Tori and Meredith's recipes for a wild paleo diet, visit our website, humannaturepodcast.org. I'm Caroline Ballard. The show is produced by Alana Elder, August Law, Annie Osborne, and Tressa Versteeg. Our digital producer is Anna Rader. Aaron Jones is our senior producer, and our executive producer is Micah Schweitzer. The theme song is by Caught a Ghost. Human Nature is a production of Wyoming Public Media.

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3: It's hard to do politically, but compared to, you know, giving women the vote or ending slavery, like, it's not. 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
4: This is your host, Suki Wessling, and this is a mini Babbel. 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Cindy has spent a career at the EFF fighting for everyone's right to privacy and freedom of speech on the internet, and she's won. Her legal memoir, Privacy's Defender, details her role in arguing three seminal cases that set the stage for the internet we have today.
5: It's River to River from IPR News. I'm Ben Kiefer. There are a handful of lawyers in American history whose cases you and I benefit from every day without knowing their names. Cindy Cohen may be one of them. She grew up in central Iowa, moved to San Francisco, fell in with a crowd of early internet hackers, and ended up arguing, successfully, that computer code is protected speech under the First Amendment.
4: That's impressive, but it's not radical to say that as much as most of us value our privacy and freedom of speech, the open nature of the internet has come with its problems. Cindy is the first to admit that there is real harm being done, often anonymously, in the name of free speech. And this harm falls disproportionately on women and other vulnerable populations. Cindy argues that it's important to focus first on the necessity of internet privacy.
3: The reason I think privacy is important is because privacy is a way that people with less power can have a zone of protection from people who have more power. It's also the way that people organize to make change. Every public fight for social justice in the United States has needed to have a private space for it to grow. And, you know, in my lifetime, we've watched gay rights, for instance, go from something that really people had to talk about in private because it was not popular and people could, you know, literally be attacked for standing up for these things to the place where, you know, hopefully we can keep it. But the United States Supreme Court has recognized gay marriage and gay people have rights that are much closer to what they deserve than they had when this started out.
4: Cindy Cohen points out that it's been the lack of privacy that has allowed states to curtail women's right to reproductive decision making.
3: The stories are horrific, right? There's a woman in Nebraska who is serving 2 years in prison for having a conversation over Facebook messages with her daughter to help her daughter get an abortion. If that communication had happened on a more private channel rather than Facebook Messenger without encryption, she might not be in jail today. I mean, these are literally, you know, this isn't like an abstract, I wish I had a little more privacy moments. This is actually about people's security and people's ability to live their lives.
4: She also argues that depending on the government to write workable privacy protections is not always the best approach.
3: Well, I mean, I actually think that they're willing to wade in some really unfortunate ways. There are people whispering in their ears on the other side about, you know, why us not having privacy is great. And we have to explain why us having privacy and control is better than a world in which the corporations have all this control. So, you know, I don't like that sometimes that takes Congress to a standstill. And it's definitely the case for comprehensive privacy legislation that by the time it gets in front of Congress, it's been watered down so much it's not even good. You know, the last thing that was proposed federally for a comprehensive privacy protection was worse than what we have in California right now. Just because they call it privacy doesn't mean that it's privacy. But we have to keep pushing because otherwise we're just surrendering to this surveillance state.
4: As a firm defender of the First Amendment right to free speech, Cindy says that when we allow government to curtail some speech, they often go after the speech that many of us feel should be protected.
3: People who are seeking reproductive assistance need access to information, and we're seeing increasing censorship of that information by the sources that people normally go to, whether that's social media or even private websites. EFF just did a big report about censorship of reproductive information, and we found that even though the terms of a lot of these companies would, on their surface, mean that this information is available, and of course it's First Amendment protected, people were having access problems.
4: She also argues that because different communities don't share the same values, one person's free speech is another person's idea of grooming.
3: What they're trying to do is to say age appropriate for anything that might be harmful to kids. And that's a much broader term. And it includes things where I don't think everybody agrees. You know, if you talk to conservative people, they don't think having access to LGBTQ content or trans content, they think that harms kids. So I think that the thing that we're fighting now with a lot of the age gating is this idea that some stuff is harmful to kids. And that's a much broader category. And it's why EFF is so concerned and think it's a really bad idea. Because if we don't have a shared agreement about what's harmful to kids, then you're just handing a censorship tool to people.
4: Cindy Cohen also points out that not only do corporations often follow the government's lead to censor what many might see as the wrong free speech, but we can't depend on everyone to have the same definition of inappropriate images.
3: We've spent years trying to help women who have breastfeeding forums continue to have their forums when they get flagged for nudity because somebody's taking a picture and saying, like, she's not latching, how does this work? Or I've got this, you know, rash or something, what does this look like? And they get flagged as pornography.
4: Cindy Cohen also argues that online abuse isn't a new thing. It's an extension of the problems that vulnerable people in our society face already.
3: We took an offline problem where women's protection and women's protection from abuse was not handled seriously by law enforcement and people in power. And we moved it over into the online world. And we're experiencing the same kind of situation in which people whose job it is to help protect us and keep us safe from abuse are rotten at it in the offline world. And they're rotten at it in the online world. Like, women have had to publish under pseudonyms for years, right? Because of things like that. So I think that, you know, one of the problems is there's just not very much recourse offline or online to people being harassed. Your ability to come after an abuser and get them to stop is, the tools are not great, right? And they need to be better. Like, you need to be able to get a restraining order against someone for online behavior and have it stick. And again, the problem of restraining orders not working very well is not an online problem. It's a problem in general of the way our society is slanted against these kinds of, you know, in ways that protect this kind of abuse.
4: Cindy Cohen and the Electronic Frontier Foundation see the worst abuses happening on platforms owned by corporations and run for profit. These corporations have developed what she calls a surveillance business model, sacrificing the needs and desires of the platform's users in the pursuit of profit.
3: The other thing that we believe strongly in is having a multitude of places where you can speak and participate. So if one isn't serving you, you can go somewhere else without losing your whole community. Part of the reason why EFF is very supportive of some of the communities like Mastodon or Blue Sky or other kinds of communities that are not corporate controlled and have a surveillance business model is to let people be able to build communities that serve them rather than being, you know, stuck in these huge communities where there's a lot of abusers.
4: And to those who say we could fix the problem like they have in Australia by forcing people to register in order to take part in social media, not so fast, Cindy says. Anonymity is not the fundamental issue.
3: They have done scientific research about anonymity. And we have a gigantic example in front of us, which is Facebook, right? Which requires real names. People aren't nicer to each other. This idea that anonymous speech allows people to be meaner to each other or to harass people more isn't actually borne out by the research.
4: Cindy Cohen and EFF are hopeful that they can convince governments to take online harassment seriously. Rather than curtailing people's right to free speech and privacy, get more serious about going after offenders in the real world.
3: Right now, we have people who harass with impunity. It's not actually all that hard to find most of them. I mean, the number of people who can legitimately handle being untraceable online if they're engaging in a campaign in harassment, it's very small. It's that they're not being

0: I mean, all over the world, Sudan, people all over the world who need to get information out of very scary places where there is official censorship, they need these tools and they rely on these tools. And if we decide that, because cops aren't willing to investigate harassment, we're going to get rid of these tools, it's not the right move to remove anonymity from everybody because some people misuse it.
1: Cindy Cohen of the Electronic Frontier Foundation says that there is hard work ahead, but freedom is always worth fighting for.
0: You know, John Perry Barlow once told me, no one gives you your rights, you have to take them. And I think that's a lot of my framing about it. We have a lot of work to do. But I do think that in some ways we've kind of metastasized a lot of the benefits that the internet gave us, and we're sometimes only focused on the problems. And it's not like the problems aren't there, but it's also not like the benefits aren't there. And what we need is all of these tools to work for us. And they can. If we can get rid of this surveillance business model, I think we can shrink a lot of things down to a better problem. That's not hard to do. I mean, it's hard to do politically, but compared to, giving women the vote or ending slavery, like it's not, we've solved harder problems.
1: Thanks to Cindy Cohen, retiring executive director of the Electronic Frontier Foundation, for sharing her perspective. 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
4: 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That is the simple concept that is at the heart of Out of the Blocks.
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9: My name is Richard Perdomo. I was with the 19th Combat Engineer Unit. I didn't even know there was a jail in Vietnam. I was guilty of refusing a direct order. I refused to fix a flat tire on a dump truck that I did not drive. They gave me 6 months for that. That's how I ended up at the stockade.
10: My name is Scott Riley. I served with the 1st Air Cav. I was young, thought I was a bit of a badass. Ended up going AWOL. Got busted with a bunch of, a whole lot of marijuana.
11: My name is Jimmy Childress, Jr. I was stealing from the military, M16s, grenade launchers. I even sold a couple of Jeeps.
10: In any war, there is always booty and money to be made. There is always criminal activities.
9: When I first got to the prison, I saw the gates and stuff, and I said to myself, hey, look, I'm going to be safer inside this chain link fence with guards and guard tires than I would be out there in the field. I thought, man, this is going to be all right. Going to be a good 6 months, you know. But lo and behold, it didn't take maybe just a few days to realize that the danger was within that barbed wire fence.
10: Long Bend was the kind of place that from the moment you walked in, you were trying to figure out a way to get out.

0: here you are sitting in a war zone, in a jail, just at their mercy.
1: 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Each tent would hold maybe 10, 15 people.
2: In the mornings, they would take you out into this big open yard to fill sandbags all day. We were out in 115-degree heat each and every day.
1: Each three-man team had to fill 500 sandbags a day, but you were filling them with hard-packed clay, which had to be dug up with a pick and shovel.
2: The guards and LBJ, they treated you bad, bad, bad. You were being humiliated in that stockade. You were being kicked around.
1: I remember one day, something popped me in the back of the head. I was ready to fight. But when I turned around, Major Jackson was standing there. And he was more or less in charge of the prison. He took me to the maximum security area, which we just called the box. Throwed me in that thing and just walked off.
2: I don't know if you know what a Connex box is, but it's a steel box where Army used to keep supplies in. They had them in the stockade for us to lock us up in. That was a way of making you submissive.
0: The temperature inside the box was 100-plus degrees. The light was constantly on 24 hours a day, and you were in there naked.
2: And you're like, this is the U.S. military, and you're treating your own soldiers this way?
3: This is AFBN, serving the American fighting man 24 hours a day from the Delta to the DMZ.
4: I was the deputy commander at the stockade in Long Bend, Vietnam. When I first got there, I could see that was a problem. Guards were reluctant to go to certain areas, especially at night. It wasn't safe.
5: My name is Larry J. Kimbrough. I served as a guard at the stockade. I hated to go in, having to deal with insubordination, name-calling, profanities. The racial breakdown was there was more blacks than there were whites that were housed in the stockade. So they'd be dissing and dapping. Dissing and dapping was a show of solidarity between black prisoners. This would be a clenched fist or a bump. It's kind of hard to describe when you're white, but it was a soul brother thing.
6: Hey, hey, hey, hey, the Army Specialist James Brigham, and I'll be your host for 2 hours of the Power of Soul, Saigon style. Check it out.
7: You're black and you're beautiful, this I know, just being your natural self.
2: Black and white being in Vietnam was no different from black and white being in America. It was no different. You have racial tensions.
1: From the very first day I got to the prison, the blacks all hung together. The whites that were there, we kind of all stuck to our one side. We weren't segregated through the military. We were separated by the want to be separated.
4: As an officer, let me give you my perception. There's always tension between races in a prison. You can control this with adequate staff. When you have control, the tension becomes dormant. Without control, what could you do? We needed more people. None came.
3: NBC interrupts its regular program schedule to bring you the following special report.
8: Martin Luther King Jr. was killed tonight in Memphis, Tennessee, as he stood alone on the balcony.
2: When Martin Luther King was killed, that was definitely a turning point. They tried to keep the news from us black soldiers.
9: Police made periodic sweeps up and down.
2: But we had heard that almost every major city in the United States had rioted.
0: A new burst of anger was afoot in the prison.
2: All black soldiers felt the same. Like, why am I even over here? You can't even go back to America and sit at a lunch counter, you know? You can't go vote. You can't live in a certain community. when you say, who is my real enemy? And we were hot and crazy. We were fed up. So we decided we're going to tear this down. Excuse my language.
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5: On August 29th, 1968, at approximately 11:25 p.m., I was standing in my guard shack when I began to hear a loud noise, screaming, yelling. Then I knew we had a serious situation.
2: We overpowered the guards, and people come from everywhere.
1: I remember getting up out of my tent, and I walked out barefooted. I was looking around, and I saw guys just running, black guys, white guys. Everybody was just going in all directions. I thought, man, I got to get ready. So I put my boots on. I pretty much had on my underwear and my combat boots, and that was it.
0: I was locked up in the box. And all of a sudden, kind of like out of nowhere, this black guy opens the door and says, come on out, man. And like somebody had come over from the kitchen with a sheet pan full of flat cake, and we're just breaking hunks of this stuff off and eating it. The euphoria of being free, that moment, it was a beautiful moment. Knowing all the while that this is not going to end well.
5: Everything just sped up in fast motion. I saw 6 to 8 prisoners running toward me. They threw me to the ground, started kicking, and pummeled me with fists. After that, they moved on to the mess hall that was set on fire. And personally, I don't blame them because the food was definitely lousy.
2: I can remember running past the administration building where they kept all the records of everyone. So I hollered for 3 or 4 guys to come go with me, and we kicked the door in. And I said, just start throwing records on the floor and set them afire so they would not know who anyone was.
4: I was the highest ranking black officer at the stockade. So I just went in and tried to get them to calm down. I was surrounded by about 100 inmates. I think I talked to them for a good 15, 20 minutes. But then I heard 2 or 3 of them saying, you ought to kill Uncle Tom. They stopped listening to what I was saying, so I left. And they opened the gate and let me out.
1: That's probably when it really got dangerous. They kept all the shovels and the picks in a little bitty shed. When they got those things out, it just escalated. Boom, boom, boom. Everybody went to fighting everybody. People were just knocking each other in the head, you know, starting fights and swinging shovels and picks and stuff. And it wasn't just blacks on whites. It was just everybody lashing out. It was the only time I was ever scared the whole time I was in Vietnam.
2: When everything started to quiet down, there were like 6 to 8 guards that we had on the ground, and the military was saying release them. But I didn't want to let them go because I hadn't had enough. In fact, I walked past each one of them, busted them in the head with a stick because I was really angry. I'm like, I'm going to make you pay for what you've done to me. And took some of my comrades who had a little more sense than I did to say to me, no, man, let him go.
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11: Good evening. There was a riot with racial overtones at the largest U.S. servicemen's stockade in Vietnam. And 65 GIs were injured. A white prisoner was killed. He was beaten to death with a shovel.
12: The media was getting so little information as the story unfolded. My name is Peter Arnett. I was a reporter for the Associated Press in Vietnam. The riot had reportedly been put down and things are back to normal. And yet, 3 weeks later, the military was saying, well, we still have some holdouts. 12 soldiers still controlled a section of the LBJ stockade.
0: Days went by. The military is literally throwing boxes of sea rations over the fence for us to eat. So we kind of knew that they weren't going to kill us. People started pulling out drugs from God only knows where, and we're literally laying in the yard in the hot sun getting high.
12: Turned out to be really an astonishing story. I mean, at any point, the military could have overwhelmed this group of resisting black prisoners. The decisions were made not to do it. The high command realized this story could grow much bigger, and with the resistance to the war growing, they just didn't want to start drawing even greater attention to this whole racial issue in Vietnam. So the military played it low key, and the riot basically lasted for most of September.
4: At that point, the decision was made to send in a company in a riot control formation to use tear gas. That ended it all. After it was all over, we knew who the ringleaders were, and we took care of them.
11: U.S. military sources in Saigon said today that six Negro soldiers involved in a riot at the Long Binh stockade will be tried for conspiracy to commit murder. The charges stem from the slaying of...
2: After the riot, I felt bad about it. I have regrets. And I felt disappointed because we didn't accomplish anything other than tearing something up, like a child would tear up a toy. We just blew off steam, that's all. And we only made our bed harder than what it was before.
3: Presenting the sounds of 68 on the American Forces Vietnam Network.
1: When I come home, I kind of left all of that behind me. It was just one of those hush-hush stories. It's not like describing a battle. There's nothing heroic about it. Families just don't like to think about their sons marching off to war. Instead of marching off to war, he marches off into a stockade.
2: Today, I am 69 years old, and I'm still angry about the way the military treated its own citizens. I still feel that something had to be done. I guess I was just trying to prove that I'm a human being. I'm over it now, but it took a long time.

0: None of the inmates in our story were ever charged by the military for their participation in the riot. This is the first time they're telling their stories publicly. Richard Perdomo eventually came home and opened a tattoo shop in Tennessee. Scott Riley beat a heroin addiction and now works as a chef at a drug rehab clinic in New York City. Jimmy Childress spent about 30 years of his life in and out of prison. He worked as a welder, among other things, and he's now retired in Kansas City. As American forces pulled out of Vietnam in 1973, the LBJ stockade was transferred to the Vietnamese government, which turned it into a drug rehabilitation center. Today, the area where it stood is now a manufacturing park. To see photographs of the stockade and of characters in our story, go to our website, radiodiaries.org. This story was produced by Sarah Kate Kramer, with me, Joe Richmond, and Nellie Gillis. Our editors are Deborah George and Ben Shapiro. Thanks to Professor Gerald Goodwin, whose op-ed in the New York Times led us to this story. And thanks to historian Kimberly Phillips, who wrote a book about Black resistance in the military. Radio Diaries is part of PRX's Radiotopia. We have support from the National Endowment for the Humanities, National Endowment for the Arts, and our listeners like you. I'm Joe Richmond of Radio Diaries. Thanks for listening.
1: I remember it was a beautiful day, and I remember there was this joy everywhere.
2: It was just all in all a fantastically beautiful day.
3: And as a 16-year-old, how would you have found out about the protest? Are there posters at record stores?
2: Yeah. No. My friend Mike Evans and I, two of the young ladies we were dating, they knew about it, so we went with them.
4: I bet you're wondering how I knew.
5: History is a story. It comes from the word histoire. And as D.H. Carr said, it's a dialogue between the past and the present. Well, I'm Grace Boggs, and I'm an awfully old woman, and I was born nearly 100 years ago. So in 1963, I was 48 years old.
1: The whole center city of Detroit was being cleared of blacks to make way for urban renewal. The freeway construction had begun, so there was a lot of unrest. I'm Reverend Dr. Nicholas Hood, Sr. I was 40 then.
2: I'm Ron Scott. I was 16 in 1963. I had had a gun pulled on me and put a shotgun in my face when I was 13 years old as part of the mayor of the city of Detroit's crackdown on crime, which was really cracking down on a number of African Americans. So it was very significant to me.
5: We started holding meetings in churches once a week to announce the march. And incredibly, the whole state became involved.
6: My name is Jennifer Nguyen. I was 15 in 1963. And I had a social studies teacher by the name of Miss Norton. She was very strict and she was very conservative. She always wore a dark color and like the old nurse's shoes. And she always would talk about John F. Kennedy and Martin Luther King. She made an assignment for us to go to the walk. And if you didn't do the assignment, you know, you would fail the class. So, you know, this is in June. It was like, okay, well, you know, I got to go.
5: Well, I think the struggle for rights had been a struggle for integration. And now we were struggling about what kind of society were we going to have in this country and who was going to lead it.
6: So I had to walk up to Dexter, take the Dexter bus, and it would take me all the way downtown. That was a 45-minute ride. At that time, you know, you could ride the bus by yourself. You didn't have to worry about anyone trying to kidnap you or say anything bad to you because everyone was very nice at that time. And it was just crowded. I had never seen so many people in all my life. And we just started walking.
1: I invited our church to join the march with me. And we joined the march at about 1 or 1:30. On that Sunday, they'd already been going, and we walked the 4 or 5 miles of the route, singing all the way, and everybody we saw, even the people on the sides watching were singing. Much to our surprise, when we arrived at Cobo Hall, there were so many people crowding inside the building that the line of marches where I was were turned down behind Cobo Hall, crowded. They were all the way to the river.
3: And were you able to hear what was happening?
1: No, actually, in all honesty, I didn't get in. They did have speakers, but in those days, the electronics weren't as advanced as they are today.
7: My good friend, the Reverend C.L. Franklin, and all of the officers and members of the Detroit Council of Human Rights, ladies and gentlemen, I cannot begin to say to you this afternoon how thrilled I am, and I cannot begin to tell you the deep joy that comes to my heart as I participate with you in what I consider the largest and greatest demonstration for freedom ever held in the United States.
5: To me, it was more significant than the March on Washington, because people remember the speeches. There were big shots speaking on August 28th. I mean, it was the organization, it was the involvement of people, it was the connection with the local struggle that was so important.
8: I have a dream this afternoon that one day right here in Detroit, Negroes will be able to buy a house or rent a house anywhere that their money will carry them, and they will be able to get a job.
2: It really wasn't just about that. I have a dream. It really was a march. For instance, that year, 1963, there was a woman who was a sex worker who was killed by the name of Cynthia Scott. She was African-American. The cop that killed her was white. And people got very upset about that because she was just kind of wantonly shot down. And they challenged it with that without even raising the question about whether she was a prostitute. She was a human being. Today, in many cases, people want to know, well, was this guy a good guy? Was he a bad guy? The value of human life, I think, has changed to some degree.
8: We will be able to achieve this new day when all of God's children, black men and white men, Jews and Gentiles, Protestants and Catholics, will be able to join hands and sing with the Negroes in the spiritual of all, free at last, free at last. Thank God Almighty.
2: I just remember the fact that Detroit, in its essence, was a place that could help transform the world. And I think that's similarly the case today.
9: 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This is PRX Remix.
10: This is Bird Note. When waterfowl are in decline, hunters are some of the first people to sound the alarm and fund the recovery. Jared Henson is a project manager with Ducks Unlimited, a nonprofit hunting and conservation group.
11: The North American model of conservation puts the bulk of the responsibility to fund conservation on hunters, because hunters in general are the consumptive users of those habitats, and they're just more willing to give money to that cause.
10: That money not only comes from hunting license sales, but also taxes on gear.
11: So guns, ammo, binoculars, all those sporting goods that you would use for hunting, a portion of that tax goes to the states, and they can then allocate that into conservation funding.
10: Financial support is just one way that hunters contribute to habitat management.
11: Waterfowl biologists and scientists have been leveraging hunters for data for almost 100 years now. The big thing now is avian influenza. Hunters are some of the first to see the impacts of that in the field, especially since the main vector for it is waterfowl. And so hunters really play a big role in disease monitoring.
10: Learn more about how hunters support wildlife conservation in Season 8 of Bring Birds Back. 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I'm Jazzy Johnson.

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0: Good morning. Republicans are spending a lot of money to boost candidates in places President Trump won easily. How many districts are really in play and what will it take to win? It's Morning Edition from NPR News. A judge temporarily stopped the president's attempt to ban news outlets he doesn't like from the White House. That expires today. I'm Steve Inske.
1: And I'm Michelle Martin. The judge is hearing new arguments about what to do next. Also, the AI surveillance tools that make it easier for police to watch over an entire city. And military representatives from all NATO members were in Kyiv this week. What did they learn? It is Thursday, October 8th. On this day in 1956, Yankee Don Larson pitched the only perfect World Series game. News is next.
2: Live from NPR News in Washington, I'm Corva Coleman. The National Hurricane Center says a tropical system in the Gulf of Mexico has now flourished into Hurricane Isaias. Its top winds are now at 80 miles per hour. It could make landfall tomorrow night on the Alabama Gulf Coast. Lauren Linehan is the environmental reporter for member station WBHM.
3: It's been a pretty quiet hurricane season so far with El Nino in play. So areas from the Mississippi Gulf Coast all the way to the Florida Panhandle, especially along the coast, have been stocking up on those hurricane supplies. They know that hurricane plan. And so for folks who are staying, who have not had evacuation orders, they are definitely making those preps right along the coast. But it's also the inland communities.
2: Laura Linehan reporting. Florida and Alabama have declared states of emergency. A weakened storm system could race north toward Tennessee and western Kentucky after making landfall. This year's Nobel Prize for Literature will be announced this morning. The winner of the renowned Nobel Peace Prize will be revealed tomorrow. NPR's Emily Fang reports President Trump says he deserves the Peace Prize despite starting an ongoing war with Iran.
4: Trump argues that he should be recognized for stopping Iran from getting a nuclear weapon.
5: I did things that nobody else has ever done. I'm not bragging. I'm just telling you the facts.
4: Trump has criticized the Nobel Prize Committee in the past for giving former President Barack Obama a peace prize, but not him. He also said he'd, quote, indirectly won the prize after last year's recipient, Venezuelan opposition activist Maria Corina Machado, gave Trump the award medal.
5: And she gave it to me, and I said, wow, what an honor. I settled 8 wars. Another one is coming.
4: Another war or another award? The president did not specify what he meant by that. Emily Fang, NPR News, the White House.
2: The aircraft carrier, the USS Abraham Lincoln, returns to San Diego today after a deployment of 321 days. It's become a symbol of the war against Iran that's gone on longer than was expected. Steve Futterman reports from San Diego.
6: What was supposed to be a 6-month mission changed when the U.S. war with Iran began in February. It was a problem-filled deployment. There were food and water shortages, difficulties with air conditioning and plumbing. For some, it was too much. The Navy confirmed there were a number of suicide attempts. Yesterday, Secretary of Defense Pete Hegseth flew out to meet the Lincoln. He thanked the crew and criticized news reports of problems.
7: There were a few folks in the media who tried to turn the USS Abraham Lincoln into some sort of a symbol of dysfunction. I know it's the exact opposite.
6: Hundreds of relatives are expected to be at the naval base to greet the crew. For NPR News, I'm Steve Futterman in San Diego.
2: You're listening to NPR News from Washington. President Trump attended a campaign rally in San Antonio, Texas yesterday to support Republican Senate candidate Ken Paxton. Trump also faced protesters. At one point, he stepped away from the microphone after a protester got close to the stage. In Spain, an 87-year-old woman who had been evicted from her longtime apartment in Madrid died yesterday in a hospital. As NPR's Miguel Macias reports from Seville, her eviction sparked nationwide protests and unleashed a political crisis in Spain.
8: It was only 2 weeks ago that activists tried to stop the eviction of Maria del Carmen Abascal. The images of Maria Carmen, as she's known, being taken to the hospital in an ambulance went viral around the world. What followed was a national crisis. Thousands of protesters took to the streets, fed up with the deepening affordability crisis in the rental market. After trying and failing to pass a set of emergency measures, Prime Minister Pedro Sanchez announced snap elections on Monday morning. But on Wednesday, yet another shock. Mari Carmen had died in the hospital before she had a chance to sign a new contract to return to her home. Prime Minister Sanchez offered his condolences on social media. The head of the opposition party did as well, adding that no party should make use of these for political purposes. Miguel Macias, NPR News, Seville, Spain.
2: NASA says four astronauts aboard a SpaceX capsule are scheduled to splash down later this morning off the California coast. The crew's been aboard the International Space Station for nearly 8 months. I'm Corva Coleman, NPR News.
9: 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John Ludwig Taylor solves murder cases like a game of chess in this BritBox original mystery. Ludwig Season 2, streaming October 13th at BritBox.com.
10: I'm Dr. Anthony Lizerwitz, and this is Climate Connections. In the Monterey Bay area of California, a coalition of groups is investing tens of millions of dollars in wetland restoration, wildfire fuel reduction, and other land management projects that will make the region more resilient to climate change. But these efforts require more than money.
11: We need local workforce to be able to do that work.
10: Jesse Trawler Ojeda is with the California Marine Sanctuary Foundation, one of the coalition members. She says to help build that workforce, the group is partnering with local colleges and an educational nonprofit to train students in a range of skills. Hartnell College in Salinas is teaching people trade skills like chainsaw use to prepare them for jobs in forestry or habitat restoration. Students at the University of California, Santa Cruz are learning to pilot drones, which can help with coastal monitoring efforts.
11: For instance, one student's doing sand erosion studies.
10: And graduate students at Cal State Monterey Bay are assisting with research in the field.
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12: And I'm Michelle Martin in Washington, D.C. Good morning. There are 435 seats in the U.S. House. Only a small number of them ever end up being competitive. This year, though, both parties are trying to expand the map.
0: Here's how an aggressive redistricting push changed the boundary lines for about 10% of Americans since the last election. An unpopular Republican agenda in Washington has shifted perceptions of which lawmakers may be vulnerable. Also, parties and donors are spending hundreds of millions of dollars.
12: NPR political correspondent Stephen Fowler has been crunching the numbers, and he's with us now to talk about the state of play for the House. Good morning, Stephen.
13: Good morning.
12: So the Koch Political Report lists 43 House races, that's 1 in 10, as competitive. What types of districts are we talking about?
13: You've got places that were super close in 2024 that you would reasonably expect to be close again, like the handful of districts that, say, voted for Trump and a Democratic House rep, or vice versa. There's districts like Iowa's 1st Congressional District, where the Republican won by about 800 votes in 2024, and California's 13th District decided by fewer than 200 votes. Michelle, all of that happened in a very different political environment than now, where you've got an unpopular president, the midterm backlash, rising prices, a ton of anti-incumbency vibes from voters. So that's why you're seeing a whole lot more places on the board.
12: So we mentioned redistricting, where the parties, starting with the Republicans, gerrymandered boundary lines to make it easier for them to win. And then, of course, the Democrats responded. Did that take races off the board?
13: You might think so, but the level of unpopularity we're talking about, especially among Latino voters that backed Trump in 2024, it runs the risk of some of these new Republican drawn lines ending up still electing Democrats, what's known as a dummy-mander. Strategists in both parties I've talked to say to watch Texas and Florida in particular for that one.
12: What else are Democrats and Republicans saying about the scope and scale of what they think is competitive?
13: Both parties have their target list of incumbents they want to defend and seats that they want to pick up. Between the Democratic Congressional Campaign Committee and the National Republican Congressional Committee, there are 93 districts I counted on their target lists. Unsurprisingly, most of them on the Democratic side. About half of them are these red to blue districts that they flag that they hope to flip. Republicans have their own MAGA majority of nominees in open races or challenging vulnerable Democratic incumbents. Notable, though, on average, Trump won this batch of districts by about 8% in 2024, which just highlights how deep into conservative areas these competitive races have moved.
12: But how much of those lists is actually about winning the district just versus, you know, fundraising and branding?
13: You know that saying, money talks? Well, some of these districts on the list have seen basically no money and no ads from either party. But you've got places like Kentucky's 6th District and Arkansas's 2nd District, where Trump won by 15%, that are seeing 6- and 7-figure sums from Republicans trying to defend things. According to Ballotpedia tracking, these target lists usually only win about 1 in 3 times, but also there's so much money involved. Ad Impact data says there's still $500 million in ads coming between now and Election Day, just in the House. So for both sides, it's like throwing a 50-pound Costco-sized box of spaghetti at the wall and seeing what sticks.
12: That's some image there. That is NPR's Stephen Fowler. Stephen, thank you.
13: Thank you.
0: We just heard about 43 House races that are competitive, according to the Cook Political Report. And we've now called Jessica Taylor, who tracks polling and campaign spending for the Cook Political Report. Jessica, good morning.
14: Good morning, Steve.
0: I feel that 43 competitive House districts, it's not really that many compared with some past big elections. This is still kind of a narrow playing field. Am I right?
14: It is. It's a bigger playing field than we had at the beginning of the cycle. But in 2010, Republicans picked up 63 House seats. In 2018, the last Trump midterm, it was 40. So we're not expecting that big of a shift. But certainly the map has moved in favor of Democrats. And, you know, we're constantly reevaluating these races, especially as we're just 20 days from the election. So the map could be shifting further as well.
0: Yeah, I think a year ago or even 6 months ago, people anticipated that maybe Democrats would narrowly win the House. Now they have a chance at least for a substantial win. And I think people anticipated that it was very hard to imagine Democrats winning the Senate. But I think you can imagine that now.
14: I mean, the Senate is a true toss-up, but it's moving in Democrats' direction. And certainly Democrats are the heavy favorites to win the House. Our current projections have them winning, have them with a between a 5- to 15- seat majority, but that's trending on the upper end of that range.
0: Let's talk about the Senate then. Is it really possible that Democrats could win in places like Texas, Iowa, and Kansas?
14: You know, those states are states that Trump carried by 13 and 14 points. But when we look back at 2006, which a lot of sources I talk to say this feels like, you have an unpopular war in the Middle East, you have an unpopular president, you have rising prices. It's almost a perfect storm, a confluence of events. And the average seat that a Democrat outperformed the previous presidential baseline by was 13.6 points. So it's within the range. However, 20 years later, we're certainly more polarized. So the fear that Democrats have and the hope that Republicans have is that people put back on their partisan jerseys in these final days. They retreat back to their camps. But the worry that Republicans have, though, is that enthusiasm among their base voters are so low, while we see higher Democratic enthusiasm, that that's further tilting the playing field toward Democrats.
0: Yeah, I think you definitely have evidence of more dispirited, if that's the word, Trump voters or more conservative voters. But let's see if those conservative voters feel that they have any choice. When you focus on some of the more conservative states like Kansas, how have Democrats done in restoring their brand or appearing credible to people who are not automatic Democrats?
14: Well, Kansas is probably the most interesting race to me right now. We just shifted that race, which is a Trump plus 16 state, into the toss-up category.
0: Wow.
14: You have Roger Marshall, the incumbent there, a little slow to wake up to the challenges. He's been hit hard by a New York Times story. He's an OBGYN of suing patients for unpaid debts. I think in this economy, people are feeling so strapped, and I think that's a story that's really resonating and has hit him hard. Plus, you have an unusually strong Democrat in Reverend Adam Hamilton. He's a pastor of the largest Methodist church in the country. He comes across as a moderate. He has, I think, a compelling speaking style as a pastor, and so he is outperforming that baseline. But again, I think it's still hard in a state like Kansas, but just the fact that Republicans are having to spend money there to try to shore up this seat tells you just how bad Trump's brand is in these states, but how much of a drag I think that, you know, both parties are not popular. So I think that Democrats should also not overread if they do win the House and the Senate, because I think this election is more sort of about a pox on both of their parties.
0: Really interesting to think about Democrats running pastors in places like Kansas and Texas. I want to ask a question about the money here. We do hear about Republicans having to pull back in some states, pull back some spending in North Carolina, to give one example. And yet we also hear Republicans have a huge money advantage. Do they have the money to compete everywhere they need to compete to maybe hold on to the Senate?
14: I think that still, does it overcome the momentum and the message that Democrats have, I think is a real question. And when they're coming in with some of this money, for instance, in Texas, where they're having to try to rescue a really weak candidate in Ken Paxton, they're spending multiple times what the candidate has to spend. So their money doesn't go as far when super PACs are spending it. And we're not seeing, for instance, a notable movement in Texas where James Tallarico is still up. So I think there's a real question of maybe a couple of points in these close races could swing some of these seats, but money may not be everything either.
0: I guess we'll just remember as you go that Democrats have dreamed of winning Texas before and always fall a little short. We'll see what happens this time. Jessica, thanks so much.
14: It's Lucy and the football.
0: Jessica Taylor of the Cook Political Report, thank you.
14: Thank you, Steve.
12: The Tennessee woman who survived an attempted execution is awake and in the middle of an emotional legal fight. Krista Pike was convicted in 1996 of murdering Colleen Slimmer. Last week, prison officials injected Pike with two lethal doses of the sedative pentobarbital, and she lost consciousness but did not die. State officials have not said if they will try to execute her again. Catherine Sweeney at member station WPLN has this report.
15: Attorneys representing Krista Pike won an early battle on Wednesday. A county judge ordered the state of Tennessee to preserve all evidence of the failed execution. Attorney Randy Spivey set his client as a survivor.
16: She survived child sexual abuse. She survived rapes of multiple men. She survived a suicide attempt when she was 12. And she survived the state's attempt to execute her. She deserves answers about what was done to her.
15: The order keeps prison officials from discarding anything that would aid an investigation. The judge, Aisha Miles, listed off dozens of specific things the Department of Correction would need to keep, like IV tubes, needles, and empty drug vials.
17: I want to ensure that you all take special care not to lose, misplace, accidentally delete any information that may be pertinent to this litigation.
15: Attorneys representing state prison officials want Pike's legal challenge thrown out. Will Ayers is one of them. During the hearing, he argued that the case is focused on Pike's execution attempt on September 30th, an event that has come and passed.
18: There's no showing that Ms. Pike is subject to execution again.
15: The judge said she was skeptical.
17: Is the state prepared to take the position that Ms. Pike will not be rescheduled?
18: No, I can't answer that question, Your Honor. I'm not in a position to.
17: But you're also not in the position to say that tomorrow a new execution order will not be presented.
15: The decision is ultimately up to the state's Supreme Court. It's unclear whether there's interest in doing so. Pike's legal team is seeking a commutation. In the meantime, Pike is still in the hospital with one hand and both feet shackled to her bed. Health workers are tending to burns, blisters, and swelling in her arms, which her lawyers attribute to the lethal drugs having flowed into her flesh instead of her bloodstream. For NPR News, I'm Catherine Sweeney in Nashville.
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19: This is Bird Note. Want to see one of the blazing thunderbolts of the bird world? Smaller than a pigeon, but fierce enough to knock one from the air, are the powerful compact falcons known as Merlins. While global climate change is pushing ranges of many birds farther north, Merlins are actually expanding southward. Merlins nest in northern forests around the world, but in recent years, more and more Merlins have been nesting farther south, in towns and cities across the northern United States. These small falcons will take over old crow nests, especially in conifer trees, in parks, cemeteries, and neighborhoods. No one knows precisely why, but part of the answer may lie in a rebound of Merlin populations since the banning of pesticides like DDT. And it's a reminder that bird behavior may be more flexible than we sometimes imagine. Merlins reach their peak southward migration in October, although some, like those in the Pacific Northwest, remain year-round. Most scatter to the south for winter. Some travel as far as Ecuador. With any luck, you might see these adaptable pint-sized thunderbolts in your neighborhood. For BirdNote, I'm Mary McCann. BirdNote's newsletter delivers the wonder and joy of birds directly to your inbox. Sign up at birdnote.org to get a weekly preview of our shows, stories, photos, and more.
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21: 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From Columbia Pictures with The Social Reckoning, a new film by Aaron Sorkin, starring Mikey Madison, Jeremy Allen White, and Jeremy Strong, inspired by a true David versus Goliath story about truth at all costs, now playing in theaters. And from the sustaining members of this NPR station.
0: 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I'm Steve Inskeep.
12: And I'm Michelle Martin. It's been 3 years since Hamas led an attack against Israel where they killed 1,200 people and took hundreds of others hostage. Israel's war in Gaza that followed has never ended, despite a ceasefire. NPR's Anas Baba spoke with one man about what life is like 3 years on.
22: The Rimal neighborhood in Gaza City was a trendy popular spot, known for its shops and restaurants before the war. And like much of Gaza, it was bounded by Israeli airstrikes during the war. This past year of ceasefire brought parts of Rimal back to life, with some coffee shops reopening.
23: To some extent, I would say that we have food. Exactly a year ago, I've had nothing to eat. I was starving almost to death. I used to get dizzy when I'm going to work.
22: This father of two asked that NPR not publish his name in order to speak freely.
23: If that's okay, I would like to stay anonymous. I would say that that's out of fear of Israeli retribution.
22: He says what happened on October 7th was wrong, but that it doesn't justify Israel's military killing more than 74,000 Palestinians in the past 3 years. At least 20,000 of them children, according to Gaza's health ministry. And Israel says its war is far from over, despite a ceasefire.
23: Bombings are happening all over, here and there. I don't know if someday the bombing is gonna be me, my family, a friend.
22: This week, Israeli Defense Minister Israel Katz said the military has killed 4,000 of those militants who infiltrated southern Israel from Gaza on October 7th. But he says there are still 2,000 more that, in his words, will be eliminated.
23: We literally are still dying because of what happened 3 years ago. We gave you hostages. What is there more for you? What are you seeking out of us? We're just humans. We're just civilians. We want to live.
22: The ceasefire that President Trump brokered released all of the remaining living and dead Israeli hostages. But people here say the war never ended as promised. And as Israeli military continues to target both senior and rank-and-file members of Hamas, civilians are being killed almost daily in the airstrikes.
23: Bombings are still happening all over the place. We're still sieged. We still can't evacuate. We can't leave. People are still in the streets, sleeping in the streets.
22: Streets that lie in ruins, 3 years on. Anas Baba, NPR News, Gaza City.
0: Military representatives from all 32 NATO nations met this week. And what is notable is where they met, Kyiv, Ukraine. They seem to be there to learn. Kurt Volker is following all this. He's a former U.S. ambassador to NATO and former representative to Ukraine in the first Trump administration. Welcome back.
24: Thank you very much, Steve. Good to be with you.
0: What are the NATO members learning?
1: Well, I think the first thing they want to get a look at firsthand is the air defense situation for Kyiv and other cities during the winter. Russia has really stepped up its air raids against Ukraine to try to knock out the electricity grid and other heating and things during the winter. And I think they want to get a look firsthand how Ukraine is doing, how prepared they are for the winter, what kind of things NATO countries might need to do.
0: Okay, that makes sense because we've seen these massive, much more constant air attacks on Kyiv, for example, and concerns about how they would get through the winter. Do the NATO allies have the capacity to help Ukraine with that?
1: They do. Obviously, the best system in the world is the Patriot system that we have provided in the past and allies have bought for Ukraine, but they're in very short supply. But there are other types as well that NATO allies can provide to help with air defense. The Germans, the French, the Swedes all have different variations of this. And then the other thing that the NATO representatives want to do is to get a look firsthand at what Ukraine is doing on its own. They now have some of the best in the world capabilities when it comes to drones, counter-drones, and electronic warfare. And it's much more efficient the way the Ukrainians are taking out drones that are incoming than the way NATO countries have done it. So we have something to learn from the Ukrainians in this, too.
0: This is amazing. So you're telling me we're in this world of asymmetric warfare where maybe the people with the biggest and most expensive weapons don't win. I guess this is an important lesson for the United States to learn since the United States is the country with the biggest and most expensive weapons. They're not always the best ones?
1: Well, they can be the best, but they're also very expensive. And when you have someone that can send thousands of drones per night, and maybe the drones cost $30,000, you're going to knock that down with $1 million interceptor missile. You can't keep doing that repeatedly. So we've got to learn some of these low-cost and high-volume ways to take these things out the way the Ukrainians have done.
0: Is this the lesson of the Iran war, where the United States has spent billions against armed forces that seem to be able to respond very cheaply?
1: Yes, exactly. And in fact, the drones that the Iranians have used against targets in the Middle East, both U.S. bases and our Gulf allies, are the very same drones that Russia has been using against Ukraine for a long time. And so the Ukrainians have had a lot of time and experience now to figure out how to deal with these. The U.S. was using a large number of Patriot missiles to take down these very same things. That's why we now have a global shortage of Patriots, because we were using them with such volume compared to what we could have been doing if we had better, lower-cost systems at hand.
0: I think you said something that is very relevant here, because you said Ukraine is leading the world in drones, or near leading the world in drones, but also counter-drones. So this is a category of defensive drone? That's what the U.S. and others need to learn about?
1: Well, it's not that they do have defensive drones, the drones that take out drones, but they also have lower cost systems that are targeted more at the low cost drones that come in. So, for example, you have a regular propeller driven drone. You don't want to use an anti-aircraft or an anti-missile missile to take that out. You can do that with a ground-based firing system that is lower tech, lower cost, but effective. The jet-powered ones are harder, but they're now learning ways to take those out, too.
0: Just very briefly, you mentioned electronic warfare. What do you mean by that in this context?
1: It's rerouting where the incoming missile or the incoming drone is supposed to go. By confusing the signals, it ends up not hitting the target, and in some cases just crashing into the ground or into a river. The most famous one of these is called Lima. They reprogram the incoming missile to think its target is Lima, Peru, which is too far away to hit, so it crashes.
0: Wow. Kurt Volker, former U.S. ambassador to NATO, thanks for your insights. Appreciate it.

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1: Live from NPR News in Washington, I'm Dave Mattingly. Evacuations are underway along the Gulf Coast of Mississippi, Alabama, and Florida ahead of Hurricane Isaias. The storm is expected to gain strength before it makes landfall late Friday or early Saturday. Currently, the storm's top sustained winds are 80 miles per hour, making it a Category 1 hurricane. All 19 policymakers with the Federal Reserve were in agreement when the Fed decided to raise interest rates by a quarter point last month. It was the Fed's first rate hike in more than 3 years, citing elevated inflation in the U.S. economy. NPR's Scott Horsley reports on the release of the Fed's minutes from that meeting.
2: The Fed's vote to raise interest rates last month was unanimous, but not everyone on the rate-setting committee viewed the decision the same way. Some saw a quarter-point rate hike as a kind of insurance policy, just in case inflation pressures get worse over time. Others thought prices were already climbing fast enough to warrant a tap on the brakes. Policymakers noted that inflation has been above the Fed's target for years now, while the labor market has largely appeared solid enough to weather higher borrowing costs. Investors think the Fed will likely hold rates steady at its October meeting, but then raise its benchmark rate at the year's last policy meeting in December. Scott Horsley, NPR News, Washington.
1: This is NPR News from Washington. Lawyers for Tennessee death row inmate Krista Pike say they're asking the state's governor to grant clemency to Pike following last week's failed execution. Pike was hospitalized in Nashville after she survived two lethal doses. Her attorneys say Pike regained consciousness this week and has severe swelling in her hands and arms. Pike was convicted in the 1995 murder of a classmate at a job training facility in Knoxville. A report from the World Wildlife Fund chronicles a 73% drop in the average size of monitored wildlife populations from 1970 until 2022. NPR's Ari Daniels says that's according to the fund's biennial Living Planet report.
3: This year's index adds almost 300 species, and the overall global decline in biodiversity doesn't appear to be slowing down. But the report points to a handful of species that have recovered or ticked upwards due to sustained conservation efforts: bluefin tuna, green sea turtles, tigers, and certain populations of elephants. Rebecca Shaw is WWF's chief scientist.
4: This gives us hints into how we should be doing conservation overall to reduce the systems that drive the degradation of nature.
3: The report says, quote, "Collective hope is the most reliable predictor we have of whether large-scale change will occur." Ari Daniel, NPR News.
1: I'm Dave Mattingly, NPR News in Washington.
5: Good morning. It's 5:33 Thursday, October 8th. This is Morning Edition on MPB Think Radio. I'm Desiree Frazier. Coming up in news at 6:04, warm waters over the Southwest Gulf have turned tropical storm Isaias into a Category 1 hurricane. We'll have the latest. And attorneys for a clinic in Mississippi are in court seeking to block a law about gender-affirming care not enforced by the Trump administration.
6: We ask the court to eliminate all the remaining vestiges of this illegal rule in this case.
5: Plus, midterms are just weeks away. NPR takes a look at the state of play for the House and media companies barred from the White House that are returning to court. That's all ahead. This is Morning Edition on MPB Think Radio.
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1: And I'm Michelle Martin in Washington, D.C. Good morning. Three major news organizations are confronting the Trump administration in federal court today over the president's efforts to ban their reporters from the White House.
0: CNN, MS Now, and Politico say that's a violation of their constitutional rights.
1: NPR media correspondent David Folkenflik is covering the lawsuit, and he's with us now. Good morning, David.
2: Good morning, Michelle.
1: So where do things currently stand?
2: So in mid-September, President Trump did something he sort of talked about doing for a long time. He banned reporters from those three outlets. He posted on Truth Social. He talked about it publicly. Here's a clip of what he had to say on that day.
3: There's something wrong with a country that can allow people to write purposely negative stories. Now, if they want to write them, that's fine. But I don't have to let them into the people's house.
2: In relatively short order, Michelle, the news outlets filed a lawsuit here in federal court in D.C. And a judge instituted what's called a temporary restraining order, saying, hey, you can't do that for now while I have a little time to think about these issues. But there have been points along the way in the weeks since where the White House has flouted the order or done things that seem inconsistent. It's turned into a roller coaster, for example, for CNN, which has part of this pool of five major networks that aren't just showing up at the White House to cover the president, but actually get to cover him and tape it and share that footage with news outlets across the country. They bear the logistical obligations, but also bear the cost of doing that. And so they share it. And at times, CNN has not been allowed to be in the pool. At times, it has. And most recently, CNN's been allowed, but hasn't been allowed into these smaller spaces like Air Force One.
1: And what are the news organizations arguing?
2: Well, the news outlets are arguing that the White House is trying to demonstrate that it has the right to decide where, when, and how they can cover the president at any given moment, pretty much on a whim. And they say that's a violation of their First Amendment rights, that is, their free speech rights. It is true that the president and the White House doesn't have to allow anybody on the grounds and give them credentials. Once they do, they can't withdraw them because they don't like the speech. That's the argument. And it seems to be pretty settled law in cases, including a few in Trump's first term. And also they're arguing this is a violation of their Fifth Amendment rights. That is, the president didn't warn them ahead of time that he was going to do this, didn't give them a process to appeal. That's called due process.
1: And given all that, what is the White House saying about this? What's their argument, other than that the president doesn't like these people?
2: Well, they've said that these news outlets are publishing things that are untrue, fake news in the term of the president, but also they're invoking now national security concerns. They're pointing to such coverage as questions of what is in the bunker area below the new renovated ballroom in the east wing of the White House. They say that's a national security question. They say that MS Now's coverage disclosing that there's a leak investigation into a story that was embarrassing for FBI Director Kash Patel, that is, and other such things. And so they're saying national security, and they're saying the executive essentially outweighs the courts and a judge on this. And it's saying, look, we have had some court cases, including at least preliminary ruling in a case involving the Associated Press, in which we are allowed to prevent people from being able to go into smaller spaces like the Oval Office or Air Force One. So it's asking the judge to essentially dismiss all of this. It's saying we have the right to do what we want.
1: And how do you anticipate that this will be resolved?
2: Well, today is the day in which this temporary restraining order will dissipate. So the judge is going to have to decide soon whether he offers this preliminary injunction saying you can't do it anymore, or whether he sets this for trial and says let's hold things in abeyance.
1: That is NPR media correspondent David Folkenflik. David, thank you.
2: You bet.
0: Protesters in many cities have focused on flock cameras, which use AI to gather information on passing cars. Privacy experts are pointing out another surveillance tool, technology in police command centers that can watch a whole city from one place using many sources of information. Here's NPR's Meg Anderson.
4: Police officers in cities across the country will tell you their real-time crime center is a game changer. They'll tell you how it helps them find missing children, monitor big events from the skies, scope out dangerous scenes before putting an officer in harm's way. Hundreds of police departments have one of these central hubs. They've existed for years, but now many of them are being powered with AI.
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4: Software like Fusus from the public safety tech company Axon functions like a brain. It synthesizes the data it pulls in, creating a one-stop shop for police surveillance.
5: Now, video and data feeds from a variety of sources and apps can be viewed together in a single pane of glass.
4: By now, you've probably heard a lot about automated license plate readers like Flock. But researchers who study police technology told NPR real-time crime centers are much more extensive. They pull in license plate data, but also body-worn cameras, police dash cams, drones, 911 dispatch, gunshot detectors, and surveillance cameras, sometimes even from private businesses. Quincy Whitner is with the Greenville County Sheriff's Department in South Carolina. He says Fusus helped his department find a man who shot a police officer and fled by combining city surveillance footage with license plate data.
6: It's a time and a force multiplier for us. Instead of having to go to a million different systems, a million different places to find answers, we can get it in one platform in one place somewhat instantaneously.
4: But that push of a button mentality is exactly what makes privacy experts nervous. Rachel Levinson-Waldman studies these tools at New York University's Brennan Center for Justice. She says even just a few decades ago, there were more hurdles in surveillance.
7: If an officer or a police department wanted to follow somebody, wanted to do a stakeout, wanted to launch an investigation, part of the friction is the resources that go into that.
4: Like staffing and time. There needed to be a good reason to go to all that effort. Now, she says, it is just easier to justify watching people.
7: So in some ways, going from the we have this individualized reason to suspect wrongdoing to, well, we just have a wealth of data. Let's look in there and maybe see if we can find something wrong.
4: Police told NPR they understand those concerns, but that the good outweighs the bad. Michelle Yetzi manages the real-time crime center at the Montgomery County Police Department in Maryland.
8: I understand people's concerns, but if you're not up to no good, we're not looking at you. We are looking at people who are committing crimes.
4: Axon did not respond to multiple requests for comment, but CEO Rick Smith said in the company's latest earnings call that they strongly value privacy.
9: We just have to be thoughtful and understand those concerns and say, look, this is a tool to amplify human ability, not to replace human judgment.
4: But like we've seen with Flock cameras, there is potential for abuse when a police department is always watching. Privacy experts say tech can get it wrong. People can get swept up by mistake or even targeted. Meg Anderson, NPR News. Just like watching the detectives.
0: Don't get cute. Later today, on All Things Considered, most people in the United States say they do not want a new data center to open nearby. So now tech companies are looking at Australia. What do Australians think? 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
10: Hello, Mississippi. I'm Mike Duke. Today is Thursday, October 8th. Sunrise this morning will be at 6:59 and sunset this evening at 6:36. Celebrity birthdays include pedal steel guitarist Pete Drake, born in 1932, clergyman and civil rights leader Jesse Jackson in 1941, Goosebumps series author R.L. Stine in 1943, and gospel singer C.C. Winans in 1964. On this date in 1871, 200 people died in the Great Fire of Chicago, and over 2,000 people perished in a Wisconsin forest fire. And the Office of Homeland Security was established in 2001. 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
1: Good morning, I'm Michelle Martin. What is the secret to a long life? The answer might be Jonathan. Jonathan is a tortoise who was born in the 30s. That would be the 1830s, making him the oldest known living land animal. Scientists sequenced his genome and found, quote, unique gene variants in most aging pathways. What does this mean for us humans? It'll take more research to figure out. Until then, get good sleep, stay active, and eat your veggies. Well, I got 2 out of 3. It's Morning Edition.
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15: Good morning. It's 5:45 on Thursday, October the 8th. I'm Adam McWilliams. This is a morning edition on MPB Think Radio. We're going to do a little bit of a hurricane update right now. As of 4 a.m., Isaias is now a hurricane, became a hurricane last night. Currently, Isaias is located about 400 miles southwest of the mouth of the Mississippi River. Top winds right now, 80 miles per hour with gusts to over 90 miles per hour. Still expecting that landfall late Friday night into early Saturday morning near the Pensacola area. Right now, Pensacola, Orange Beach, Perdido Key area. But that cone of concern does stretch from near Ocean Springs, Mississippi, all the way over to Destin. So those areas are still in play for the center of Isaias to make its way over those areas. But we don't want to focus on the center because the impacts will be much more widespread than just where the center makes landfall. So Isaias continues to move towards the northern Gulf Coast. We have a lot of warnings to get through. So a hurricane warning is in effect right now from Ocean Springs all the way to the Bay Gulf County, Florida line. That is over there near Panama City, Destin, Sandestin area. A hurricane warning means that hurricane conditions are likely within 36 hours. So conditions will start going downhill probably tomorrow afternoon for the Gulf Coast. A tropical storm warning is in effect from the Jefferson Plaquemines Parish line in Louisiana all the way to west of Ocean Springs. So areas like Pearlington, Waveland, Bay St. Louis, Long Beach, Gulfport, those areas are under a tropical storm warning. That means tropical storm force conditions are expected within 36 hours. And then on top of that is a storm surge warning. And I think a lot of people focus on wind, but storm surge is really the most destructive part of a hurricane. And that is in effect for Southern Hancock, Southern Harrison, and Southern Jackson counties. Now, along the Gulf Coast, particularly the Mississippi coast over towards the Alabama-Florida coast, we could see storm surges up to 7 feet in some locations. I think that 7-foot storm surge is going to be from Ocean Springs, maybe more towards the Alabama and Florida coastline. Also, too, don't want to forget, we do have a tropical storm watch in effect for Greene and George County. So that includes you folks in Leakesville and Loosedale, because there could be some of those high-end tropical storm force winds that move into those areas. But the impacts are going to extend well inland. We're talking along and east of I-55 here in Mississippi. We could see winds of 30 to 45 miles an hour Friday night into Saturday night. And then on top of that, we have a flash flood threat as well along and east of 55. 2 to 4 inches of rain possible in a short amount of time. That could lead to some flash flooding. However, with the recent drought that we've had, flooding may not be a concern early on, but the amount and the time that rain does come down could give us a flash flood threat. So really more toward Meridian, Columbus, those areas along the eastern side of the state would see probably the worst effects other than the coastline here for the state on the current track. Now, of course, if Isaias moves a little bit further to the west, we could see more of those impacts into central Mississippi and up into north Mississippi. The state fair starts today, and I did speak with Ag Commissioner Andy Gibson yesterday, and he did say that if the winds reach a certain speed here in the Jackson area, that the fair would close down the rides. But of course, that call will be made closer to time. In addition to that, several high school football games in South Mississippi that were to be played tomorrow night will be played tonight. So just a FYI heads up on that. So we're continuing to watch ESA. So that is the latest information that we have this morning as it concerns with the current state of the storm and the track of the storm and all the current watches and warnings in effect. Of course, stay tuned to MPB Think Radio, and we will have the latest on ESA. So the forecast for today actually is going to be a very nice day. Sunny skies, temperatures will be on the warm side near 90 degrees. Now, with ESA approaching, the winds will become a little bit breezy in North Mississippi, so there is an elevated fire danger for North Mississippi as well as we head through the day today, so just keep that in mind. But temperatures will be near 90 with bright sunshine across the state. 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
14: From Marketplace in Washington, I'm Kimberly Adams. The New York Fed has released its latest survey of consumer expectations, and when it comes to inflation, how much folks think prices will have risen by a year from now, expectations were up sharply in September to 3.9%. But consumers were feeling a bit better about the job market last month. They think they're less likely to lose their job in the coming year, and if they do, that they're more likely to find another one. Marketplace's Mitchell Hartman has more.
20: Last month, consumers saw one price keep going up at nearly every street corner they passed, says Bill Adams at Fifth Third Commercial Bank.
21: The increase in inflation expectations in September, it's gas prices and also diesel prices, which consumers don't usually pay but have been in the news a lot. With the higher price of gasoline, consumers are telling us they're more worried about making ends meet. That has flowed through to lower expectations of household finances.
20: Consumers now expect food prices to rise more than 5%, rent nearly 7%, medical care more than 9%. Of course, they may not turn out to be right about any of that, but that's somewhat beside the point for the Federal Reserve when it decides whether to raise interest rates again, says economist Orrin Klatchkin at Nationwide. Rising inflation expectations
22: is definitely part of the reason why they chose to hike rates last month and why we think they are going to continue to raise interest rates.
20: He says if the Fed lets those expectations continue unchecked,
22: that could certainly have an impact on spending habits.
20: When consumers expect higher prices and rush to make purchases to get ahead of them, that can drive even more inflation, making the Fed's job of fighting it harder. I'm Mitchell Hartman for Marketplace.
14: Let's do the numbers.
2: Dow, S&P, and NASDAQ futures are down in the 0.6% to 1% range, with the Dow future down almost 500 points. The 10-year Treasury yield is up at 5.35%. Oil prices jumped this morning on reports that the U.S. is planning another round of major strikes on Iran. Brent crude is up almost 5% at more than $105 a barrel. Marketplace Morning Report is supported by Schwab. 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And by VantageScore, the predictive credit score that helps lenders accurately assess an additional 33 million consumers using accurate, alternative, and trended data. VantageScore.com. It's time for us to take the Marketplace Economic Pulse, where we check in with reporters from public media outlets across the country about the economic stories they're following in their communities. This week, we're joined by Jessica Mazaros, a climate and environment reporter at Florida's WUSF. The team there has been working on their own series called The Cost of Power, exploring why energy bills are so high in the Sunshine State. Jessica, good morning.
3: Good morning. Thank you for having me.
2: Jessica, you found in your reporting that energy bills in Florida have jumped by as much as 70% over the past 10 years. What explains that?
3: Yeah, bills are so high, mostly because of consecutive rate hikes. You know, it's every 3 years or so companies are allowed to ask for a rate hike. And sometimes they would, sometimes they wouldn't in the past, but it's been consecutive. Every time we know that they will. There's also something called pass-through costs and other surcharges, which have pushed up prices faster than household incomes. And then Florida in particular, Florida utilities, they're allowed to make the most return on equity than anywhere else, according to my sources. Like Florida Power and Light, it's the highest in the country of any major utility.
2: Well, say more about the role of utility companies in all of this. That feels like quite the outlier.
3: Well, Florida has four major investor-owned utilities. And at the same time that these bills have been climbing, these investor-owned utilities made more than $6 billion in profits last year. Consumer advocates are pretty upset about that, and they think that profits should be capped and that that's contributing as well to these bills rising.
2: What are some alternatives to this for-profit model?
3: Well, utilities can be run by a municipal government. We've seen that happen in Florida before. The last time was, I think, over a decade ago. But it can be costly. There are lawsuits. We know that two in particular in this region, in St. Petersburg and in Clearwater, the cities were looking to remove themselves from Duke Energy Florida and run their own utility to bring down costs. But Clearwater decided to back off from that because the cost would be too much in terms of that kind of a transition in the lawsuits. But St. Petersburg is still researching that. So that can be an alternative if the city is so willing. And we've heard from people in the community meetings during public hearings saying that they want this.
2: Beyond the utility companies, there's also this government-appointed commission that is in charge of approving rate hikes. What have they been doing this whole time?
3: Yeah, so it's called the Florida Public Service Commission. It's five commissioners appointed by Florida's governor. And they've been accused of rubber stamping a lot of these rate hikes and surcharges that have been tacked on. And there's been some call, like bipartisan support, really. Last year, we had two pieces of legislation, one from a Republican and one from a Democrat, trying to revamp this commission to get those caps on profits, as well as getting some people on the commission who specialize in utilities and specialize in the environment.
2: When the utilities are putting in for these rate hikes, what are they saying justifies it?
3: So one of the big things is that, you know, Florida has the second highest electricity consumption in the country, and the population keeps growing, so that leads utilities to continuously expand their rate base. And then also they're allowed to pass on capital expenditures onto customers, like when you build a power plant, for example. So they're really incentivized to expand, but they're saying, like, in order to expand, we need more money, basically.
2: Jessica Mazaros is a climate and environment reporter at WUSF in Tampa, Florida. Jessica, thank you.
3: Thank you so much.
2: To hear my full conversation with Jessica, we'll have that up on our website this morning. 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In Washington, I'm Kimberly Adams with the Marketplace Morning Report. from APM, American Public Media.
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0: Good morning. It's 6 o'clock, Thursday, October 8th. I'm Desiree Frazier. This is MPB News. You're listening to Morning Edition. And coming up in news at 6:04, warm waters over the Southwest Gulf have turned Tropical Storm Isaias into a Category 1 hurricane. We'll have the latest. Attorneys for a clinic in Mississippi are in court seeking to block a law that allows gender-affirming care, and it's not being enforced by the Trump administration.
1: We asked the court to eliminate all the remaining vestiges of this illegal rule in this case.
0: Also coming up, midterms are just weeks away. NPR takes a closer look at the state of play for the House and media companies that have been barred from the White House. They are returning to court. That's all ahead. This is Morning Edition on MPB Think Radio, Mississippi Public Broadcasting.
2: Live from NPR News in Washington, I'm Corva Coleman. Hurricane Isaias is swirling a little more than 400 miles south of the mouth of the Mississippi River. Its top winds are at 80 miles per hour. The storm could make landfall on the Gulf Coast tomorrow night. The midterm elections are less than a month away. Both Republicans and Democrats are trying to expand the number of seats they hold in the U.S. House and Senate. Currently, Republicans control both. NPR Stephen Fowler says there are a few races that are very competitive.
3: Places that were super close in 2024 that you would reasonably expect to be close again, like the handful of districts that, say, voted for Trump and a Democratic House rep or vice versa. All of that happened in a very different political environment than now, where you've got an unpopular president, the midterm backlash, rising prices, a ton of anti-incumbency vibes from voters. So that's why you're seeing a whole lot more places on the board.
2: NPR's Stephen Fowler reporting. The State Department says it has officially requested additional information from Russia about the death of a laboratory worker. This is amid fears of pneumonic plague. But President Trump is downplaying concerns about whether this could be linked to a bioweapons program. NPR's Michelle Kellerman has more.
4: President Trump says the Russians have given, quote, a little information about the situation in Irkutsk. He was asked whether this could have been the result of work on a bioweapon.
5: Well, we don't think so. We're going to find out soon enough, but we don't think so. And if you listen to them, it's under control.
4: Russia's public health agency says the lab worker died of pneumonia and that it was not related to her work at the Anti-Plague Research Institute in Irkutsk. Michelle Kellerman, NPR News, the State Department.
2: Hundreds of police departments around the country have real-time crime centers. NPR's Meg Anderson reports privacy experts are worried these centers are increasingly using AI.
6: Software like Axon Fusus is used in police command centers to pull in all kinds of data, from license plate readers to body-worn cameras to surveillance video. Police officers say the tool can help them monitor situations or find suspects almost instantaneously. But that is exactly what makes some privacy experts nervous, like Andrew Guthrie Ferguson, a law professor at George Washington University.
7: What happens if there is a government that wants to silence a particular group or even a particular person, and you just built the architecture of surveillance that makes that super easy?
6: Police told NPR they understand those concerns, but that the good outweighs the bad. Axon did not respond to multiple requests for comment. Meg Anderson, NPR News.
2: The Nobel Prize for Literature this year has just been awarded to Canadian author Anne Carson. This is NPR.
8: 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This is NPR.
0: Good morning. It's 6:04, Thursday, October 8th. I'm Desiree Frazier. This is MPB News. Coastal Mississippi is under a hurricane warning. Tropical Storm Isaias has rapidly intensified into a Category 1 hurricane over the Southwest Gulf due to record warm water. Forecasters say it's approaching the northern Gulf Coast by late Friday into early Saturday, when it could become a Category 2 hurricane with wind speeds at 90 96 to 110 miles per hour. The coast could see gusty winds, heavy rain, and flash flooding is possible further inland. Meteorologist Matt Lubin with Mississippi Live Weather says stay up to date on forecast predictions.
9: It is entirely possible that they go to bed tonight with this just another tropical storm and wake up tomorrow morning with this Category 2 hurricane.
0: And that's what he said yesterday, and that is what has happened overnight. It's not a Category 2 yet. Isaias, at this time, is still a Category 1 hurricane, and it will likely approach the coast of South Mississippi, Alabama, and Western Florida Panhandle Friday night. Communities along the coast are under a state of emergency. Counties and cities have opened a list of self-serve sandbag locations where residents can bring their shovels and get as much as they need. Here's Jackson County Emergency Services Director Earl Etheridge.
10: At this point in time, citizens should be preparing just like they should every year when we ever have storms for the possibility of landfall and power outages in the county.
0: Etheridge says they'll decide this morning if they'll open shelters. Folks have a small window to prepare for the hurricane, and he's encouraging residents to be storm ready. The Amtrak Mardi Gras service will be adjusted through the weekend due to Hurricane Isaias, according to WLOX-TV. Mardi Gras service train 23 from Mobile will operate as normal today. Train 24 will be replaced by a motor coach because of floodgate closures in New Orleans. Then all trains will be canceled through Sunday. And in other news, a pediatric clinic in Macomb is asking a federal appeals court to block a Biden administration rule classifying gender-affirming care for minors as protected by Title IX anti-discrimination laws. Clinic attorneys say the rule prevents doctors from denying a minor care they believe is harmful. Attorney McKay Neumeister with the Department of Justice says the Trump administration is enforcing this rule.
11: The question in assessing these complaints is whether the challenge is specific enough that this is what they're challenging, that they're trying to demonstrate that they are injured by this provision, and that they are seeking relief specifically against it. And plaintiff's complaint is just simply not specific enough to accomplish that.
0: A decision is expected in the coming weeks. Today, sunny skies, but warm and with highs in the 90s.
12: It's Morning Edition from NPR News. I'm Steve Inskeep at our member station WBEZ in Chicago.
6: And I'm Michelle Martin in Washington, D.C. Good morning. Overnight, Tropical Storm Isaias became a hurricane.
12: Forecasters say it will make landfall as early as tomorrow night near the Alabama Gulf Coast and Florida Panhandle. Communities are preparing for high winds and flooding.
6: We reach WBHM's environmental reporter Laura Linehan in Birmingham, Alabama. Good morning, Lauren.
13: Good morning.
6: So what are the preparations looking like?
13: Well, you know, they're used to hurricanes along the Gulf Coast, right? But it's been a pretty quiet hurricane season so far with El Nino in play. So areas from the Mississippi Gulf Coast all the way to the Florida Panhandle, especially along the coast, have been getting sandbags, boarding up windows, getting supplies from the grocery stores. The stores have been full with people stocking up on those hurricane supplies. They know that hurricane plan. And so for folks who are staying, who have not had evacuation orders, they are definitely making those preps right along the coast, but it's also the inland communities. I mean, here in Alabama, the National Weather Service in Birmingham is forecasting 2 to 4 inches of rain and some stronger winds inland. So you could see the potential for folks already. What they have been doing is securing their lawn furniture outside, but it's also October. So folks are having to secure their Halloween inflatables and decorations. But I also spoke with the Birmingham Humane Society, and they've been asking people to donate crates because they are trying to evacuate their shelters ahead of the storm coming in so they have room for animals to come up from the coastal shelters.
6: Seems like there's a little bit of uncertainty, though, about what the path might be. So what about events this weekend? What are people planning to do if they have big events planned?
13: Yeah, you know, down here in the Deep South, a big concern is going to be football. So we have already seen some high school football games being rescheduled to either earlier in the day on Friday or even tonight. And then we also have that potential for Saturday. There is a big SEC football game in Tuscaloosa, the Alabama versus Georgia matchup. And President Trump is actually scheduled to attend, but he said yesterday that he is playing everything by ear based on what happens with Isaias. So as of right now, kickoff is still set for Saturday night at 6:30 p.m. Central Time. And so what University of Alabama is doing is they're just continuing to monitor the storm. If it keeps that forward momentum, the worst impacts from the storm would be happening in the morning.
14: Okay. What about oil refineries along the coast and platforms in the Gulf?
13: Right. So we've seen some reports from the Marine Minerals Administration saying that as of Wednesday, non-essential personnel have been evacuated off 8 production platforms. And that's roughly 2% of the manned platforms in the Gulf. And roughly 19% of oil rigs have been evacuated. Now, this isn't anything unusual. Anytime you have a tropical system in the Gulf, especially during hurricane season, this is the procedure they will follow. But of course, there is a question going forward. Okay, as Isaias moves through the Gulf, could we see an impact on oil prices if the storm gets really bad?
14: And before we let you go, what are you hearing from state officials?
13: Well, we have been seeing several governors declare states of emergencies, and this is just basically so they can free up resources and stage equipment along the Gulf. So they're going to be coordinating with shelters and sending out warnings as needed to the communities. And what I've seen is just really encouraging folks to be ready and pay attention to that forecast. Even now, with us being less than 48 hours out from Isaias making landfall, there's still that potential for the forecast to change. And any little shift in the track or intensity can make a big difference on who will see impacts as we're less than 48 hours out from landfall.
14: That's Laura Linehan with WBHM in Birmingham. Lauren, thank you.
13: Thank you all.
12: Hurricane Isaias is not the first big storm to threaten the Gulf Coast and is unlikely to be the last. So we have called Carolyn Gruber. She's Deputy Director of the Environmental Security Program at the Stimson Center, which is focused on international peace, security, and governance, and she is focused on climate resilience. She used to be at the National Oceanic and Atmospheric Administration. Welcome to the program.
15: Thanks for having me.
12: Okay, so folks can change the date of the football game, but what are some of the longer-term changes the Gulf Coast has made to be ready for a storm like this?
15: I think that's exactly the right question to ask. We have a real realization that we can't treat these as isolated individual events that are happening far away and apart from us. When a storm hits a coastline, it's not just damaging the environment of that specific place. I think it's important to understand that this triggers a bigger set of interconnected impacts that affect everything from public health to energy grids, just as Lauren was mentioning, and economic stability. And so coastal resilience is a really important player in building out how to reduce that vulnerability.
12: Well, if we look at the Florida Panhandle, if we look at Alabama, are they in good shape for this?
15: Well, I think that's a good question. We are definitely seeing heavy investment in building resilience. I think it doesn't serve us to build back to what we would consider to be a vulnerable baseline, to basically put a piece of infrastructure back exactly the way that it was before the storm knocked it down or put it offline. And there are some excellent examples around the world and here in the U.S. in the southern on the southern coast to look to as we creatively engineer our way out of vulnerability.
12: I'm just thinking about some of the obvious things you can do. Your beach house can be on 10-foot stilts, to give an example. Your,
15: that's right.
12: Your power grid can be a little bit stronger, that sort of thing. Can you go on with some other things that are being done?
15: Exactly. To follow on Lauren's reporting from the refinery space, in the utility space, there's some really great examples, especially in Texas and throughout the Gulf Coast, of doing things like moving power lines underground, elevating those substations, making them higher up off the ground, and deploying mobile microgrids that can make that real and measurable difference in building the long-term resilience.
12: You know, we have an interesting political situation in that one party embraces the reality of climate change and the other party, as a matter of policy, denies the reality of climate change. And some political figures are afraid even to talk about what they know to be the truth about climate change. But are people still moving forward in a bipartisan way to deal with the resilience question, to deal with the adaptation question of this?
15: Yes, I think so. I think as we look at the full picture of what climate risk looks like, we have to think about how social, environmental, economic risks all come together and how they cascade and compound to really understand where to put what I believe are already limited resources into building that resilience, especially in coastal communities. We do a lot of work with coastal communities around the world, and adaptation, moving forward, adapting forward is something that they're interested in, they're looking to do, and they're looking to be creative, which is really
12: Are they looking to do it regardless of the local politics, regardless of their partisan affiliations?
15: Well, I think it matters because a lot of the coastal cities are really the drivers of economies, especially, for example, in the Gulf Coast. These cities are driving the local economy, whether it's through tourism, hotels, whether it's through the refinery process. There's a lot of there's a lot to say about the blue economy and its role, and how to build it out in a way that reduces risk and increases our resilience.
12: One other thing to ask about briefly, I was just in Western North Carolina talking with people there, and that is where Hurricane Helene unexpectedly devastated people with massive amounts of wind and rain. 2 years later, people are still in something of a recovery phase. Mm-hmm. Are inland areas as prepared as they could be for the potential of that happening again sometime?
15: I think the word preparation is key here. We have to, instead of panicking, we need to prepare and realize that this is something that is, it's going to happen again. And being able to be resilient, to adapt forward, to make a difference for the next time is important.
12: Carolyn Gruber of the Simpson Center, thanks so much.
15: Thanks very much.
14: A Minnesota teenager has been arrested on accusations that he was plotting a mass shooting at the Mall of America. Federal prosecutors say the teen targeted the shopping center because it is owned by Jewish people. NPR's Juliana Kim reports.
16: 18-year-old Shekdoon Abdullahi Muhammad was arrested on Tuesday in Minnesota after federal authorities say the teenager tried to buy an assault rifle and 200 rounds of ammunition from an undercover agent in order to carry out an act of terrorism. FBI agent Christopher Dotson spoke about the arrest at a press conference yesterday.
17: Muhammad pledged his allegiance to ISIS leaders and claimed to have joined ISIS over a year ago. Muhammad allegedly sought martyrdom in carrying out his plans to murder innocent civilians.
16: Court documents say authorities began investigating Muhammad in December 2024. In messages with an undercover informant, the teenager allegedly said he was motivated by the mass shootings that occurred at the Pulse nightclub in Orlando and Bondi Beach in Australia. In July, he started planning his attack on the country's largest shopping center, the Mall of America in Bloomington, Minnesota, according to court documents. Investigators allege that Muhammad not only wanted to hurt others, he wanted to deter people from visiting the mall ever again. They also say he chose a date near the end of this month to target Asians at a Hmong arts event hosted at the mall. FBI agent Dotson said,
17: 100% committed. Those are the words Muhammad allegedly uttered when he described his planned jihad journey.
16: Federal authorities declined to say at the press conference how Muhammad was first put on their radar. Muhammad is a U.S.-born citizen, and his parents are from Somalia. U.S. Attorney Daniel Rosen said FBI agents approached Muhammad's parents last year after the teenager sent concerning messages about wanting to commit an act of violence.
18: The FBI attempted to speak with his parents, having seen that this young man was becoming radicalized, and those attempts were rebuffed by the parents.
16: It was not immediately clear on Wednesday if Muhammad had legal representation. Juliana Kim, NPR News.

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1: Good morning. It is 6:19 on Thursday, October the 8th. I'm Adam McWilliams. This is Morning Edition here on MPB Think Radio. I'm here with Desiree Frazier. Good morning, Desiree.
2: Good morning. How are you doing?
1: We have a lot to talk about.
2: We do.
1: With Hurricane Isaias. First of all, I'll start with the latest information on Isaias. This is our 4 a.m. advisory. Of course, we'll get these every 4 hours, so the next one will be around 8 a.m. Isaias is a Category 1 hurricane. Top winds of 80 miles per hour, gusts to over 90 miles per hour. It's located about 400 miles southwest of the mouth of the Mississippi River, so still well in the Gulf, but it will be moving pretty rapidly towards the northern Gulf Coast. We still are expecting landfall late Friday night near the Pensacola area, Orange Beach, Perdido Key area. However, that cone of concern, Desiree, goes all the way from Ocean Springs to Destin. So those are still in play from this storm. So Isaias could track a little bit further west. It could track a little bit further east. Their wobbles are still possible with Isaias. So we have several warnings in effect for the Gulf Coast. A hurricane warning is in effect from Ocean Springs to the Bay Gulf County, Florida line. That's over there near Panama City, Sandestin area. And a hurricane warning means hurricane conditions are likely within 36 hours. A tropical storm warning is in effect from the Jefferson Plaquemines Parish line all the way to west of Ocean Springs. So that covers the rest of the Mississippi Gulf Coast. And that means that tropical storm force conditions, we're talking winds 39 to 73 miles an hour, are expected within about 36 hours. And then on top of that, we have a storm surge warning in effect for the entire Mississippi coast, southern Hancock, southern Harrison, and southern Jackson County. Okay. And storm surges in those areas could be up to 7 feet in some areas with the waves on top of that.
2: It's really happens that this was a tropical storm yesterday.
1: Yes.
2: And overnight, because of the warm waters in the Gulf,
1: absolutely,
2: it turned into a Category
1: 1 hurricane.
2: Yes.
1: And that's because of those record warm Gulf waters. And the environmental conditions down there were just perfect for this to what we call rapidly intensify. That is a meteorological term. And it went from a tropical storm to a hurricane. And we do expect additional strengthening because this will come in potentially as a Category 2 hurricane, winds of 110 miles per hour, but it could be a little bit stronger. We always say when you prepare for a hurricane, if it's a Category 2, you prepare for a category higher than that. So if it's a 2, prepare for a 3.
2: Is it possible that its path could change?
1: Absolutely. You know, we have that cone of concern. Like I said, it goes from Ocean Springs all the way to about Destin. So Isaias could track further west. That would put more significant impact along the Mississippi coast. It could track a little bit further east, and that would take more of those impacts away from the Mississippi coast over towards Alabama and the Florida Panhandle.
2: But either way, it's important that folks along the coast be prepared and take all the precautions that they usually take when we have severe weather.
1: Absolutely. And you have a list of some sandbag locations because a lot of them have now opened up along the Gulf Coast.
2: And cities and counties, Bay St. Louis has openings for that, Hancock County Farmers Market. You can go there and get sandbags. Biloxi has a number of them, including a fire station 9. Career, its fire station is open for sandbags. Diamond Head, D'Iberville, Kill, Latimer, Gaucher, you can get sand there behind the City Hall. Gulfport has 6 places that you can get sandbags. Hancock County, and you have to bring your own shovel.
1: It's self-serve. Know, you bring a shovel and just get as much as you want.
2: Exactly. Long Beach, Loosedale, Moss Point has about 6 or 7 open. Ocean Springs, about 6. Pascagoula, their Jackson County Fairgrounds is open for sandbags. Pearlington, Picayune, Poplarville, St. Martin, the JC Fire Station 2 is open, and Van Cleve has Central Roads Department there open for obtaining sandbags.
1: So a lot of places for people to go, and you know, those flood prone areas, again, you have to also think with that storm surge, the bayous and the rivers back up too, because they can't drain into the ocean because the hurricane is pushing that water in. So people that live in those low-lying areas, they know where they live. The Back Bay of Biloxi, areas along the Biloxi River, the Wolf River, those areas always flood when there's a storm surge, when there is storm surge from a landfalling system. So,
2: and to be sure, no one should be driving through
1: absolutely
2: a water-covered road, because you do not know what is under that water. The road may be gone.
1: Absolutely. And you just, 6 inches of fast-moving water can sweep you off your feet. 18 inches can lift an SUV and a truck. So it doesn't take much. Water is a very powerful thing, and it does not take much to get in trouble. So, yeah, always turn around, don't drown. We always say that, especially in those flooded areas, because, again, you don't know what the road underneath is like.
2: Well, stay with MPB News. We're going to keep you updated throughout the morning with as much information as we can provide to you about what is going on with ECAS. I said that wrong.
1: ECAS.
2: I struggle with that.
1: Well, we'll get it right. We're going to say it a lot more this morning.
2: All right. Thank you.
1: All right. We're going to join NPR in progress.
3: Engineered the election of Donald Trump was to make all the investigations into his companies go away.
4: Musk's lawyer has threatened to sue over this movie.
3: Yeah.
4: And the specific complaint that he raises has to do with your description of the 2024 election.
3: Right.
4: What do you say Musk claimed about that election as it was happening?
3: The film just quotes Elon Musk's texts to his lover, Ashley St. Clair, saying when he knew much earlier than everybody else did with some certainty that Trump was going to win, he said, "I found an anomaly in the matrix. I have 10,000 lasers in space," obviously referring to Starlink,
4: his satellite system.
3: His satellite
4: communications.
3: System. We don't claim that he changed votes in the 2024 election. All we do is to show that he was bragging to his lover that he had special access to understanding the outcome of the election in a way that other people didn't. Was he lying to her? Was he just bragging? Or was he telling us something that we shouldn't know? I don't know. That's for the viewer to decide.
4: That raises another interesting question. You did not interview Elon Musk for this
3: Correct.
4: Documentary. And yet you sort of interviewed.
3: Yet he is interviewed.
4: Why don't you explain what you did and why
3: it's
4: you did
3: it? It's called a simulated interview. And famously in the film, Elon Musk brushed me off on Twitter and basically said he wasn't going to. He called me a douche is what he did. I responded, douche. And that was sort of the end of our exchange on Twitter, and mm-hmm. it was clear that he wasn't going to sit. So, but I really badly wanted to get his point of view and perspective in the film.
4: Mm-hmm.
3: So what to do? Well, we established a massive database of everything that he had ever said, either in audio or video, outtakes, whatever. And we used that actual material as we were doing our cut. But I became fascinated with the idea that he was fascinated by the notion that we're living in a simulation. So I thought, wouldn't it be interesting to construct an interview with a simulated Elon in which he actually spoke his actual words, but he was a kind of designed facsimile of who the real Elon was?
4: I guess we need to explain for normal human beings. There's some tech people who play around with the idea that this is just a big video game, that the world is not really happening.
3: That's right.
4: That we are just characters.
3: That's right. We're NPCs, non-player characters. And Elon, I thinks he's player one. He's the player in some ways. It's never exactly clear what he thinks, but he does really believe that we're living in what's called an ancestor simulation, where some future AI or alien life form has exfiltrated all of the data from planet Earth, is now playing us as a video game.
4: Did you lose any sleep over the idea that you were creating an interview with Elon
3: I didn't
4: Musk?
3: Because I felt it was journalistically sound in the sense that we were using his actual recordings of actual words and using them in a way which was warranted not only by what he said, but the context within which we were placing them.
4: You narrate this film.
3: Yeah.
4: I felt as a viewer in the early parts of the film, you sound curious.
3: Mm-hmm.
4: In the later parts of the film, you sound angry.
3: I think that's fair. And I think that change in tone resembled the change in point of view that I obtained over the course of doing the film over those 4 years. I became increasingly resentful and angry.
4: Alex Gibney, thanks for coming by.
3: Thank you, Steve.
4: Gibney's film, Musk, is in theaters Friday and is due to stream on HBO in a few months. We have reached out to Elon Musk's attorney for comment. We haven't heard back. This is NPR News.
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7: Here is your MPB weather forecast. Skies stay sunny from start to finish across the Magnolia State, and those temperatures will cool heading out the door in the upper 50s. We'll transition to a toasty afternoon, low to mid 90s possible. Luckily, this is a dry heat, so it is bearable, but it could be record setting getting into our Thursday afternoon. By Friday, more of that dry air to start.

0: hour. Evacuations are underway, both mandatory and voluntary. The governors of Florida and Alabama have declared emergencies in dozens of counties. Widespread flooding and power outages are expected. A judge in Tennessee is ordering the state to preserve evidence related to last week's failed execution of death row inmate Krista Pike. Catherine Sweeney with member station WPLN has more from Nashville.
1: The judge did order the state to preserve a long list of evidence, like the syringes and IV tubes and empty vials of medicine, as well as correspondence between the prison and the governor and the attorney general's office. Also, anything about concerns about a failed execution leading up to September 30th.
0: Pike survived two lethal doses and was hospitalized at Vanderbilt University Medical Center. Her attorneys say she regained consciousness this week and has severe swelling in her hands and arms. They're asking Tennessee's governor to grant clemency to Pike, who was convicted of a 1995 murder. This is NPR News from Washington. President Trump was repeatedly interrupted by protesters last night when he spoke at a Republican campaign rally in Texas. The president was in San Antonio to support GOP Senate candidate Ken Paxton, the state's attorney general. Paxton faces Democratic candidate James Tallarico in the November midterm elections, which are now less than a month away. A satirical statue of President Trump has been put up at the European Parliament in Strasbourg, France. The sculpture is meant to criticize the president's policies on climate change and what its Danish creator calls the growing dominance of powerful nations. Terry Schultz reports.
2: The 8-foot-high statue, titled The Orange Plague, depicts Trump completely naked, holding a golf club and a globe-shaped ball in one hand and scales in the other. He's sitting on the shoulders of another man who looks frail, and the whole thing is covered in 23-karat gold leaf. Danish artist Jens Galschiot says the work is inspired by the emperor's new clothes and asks how long people will allow the powerful to be carried on their backs. He says Trump was chosen as the subject because of his efforts to roll back climate initiatives and to pressure other countries to do the same. The statue was unveiled as part of a 3-day exhibit hosted by Danish member of the European Parliament, Per Clausen. It's previously been displayed in Denmark, Germany, and Brazil. For NPR News, I'm Terry Schultz.
0: I'm Dave Mattingly, NPR News, in Washington.
3: Good morning. It's 6:33, Thursday, October 8th. I'm Desiree Frazier. This is Morning Edition on MPB Think Radio. Coming up in news at 7:04, communities along the Mississippi coast are under a state of emergency now that Issei Iyas has turned into a Category 1 hurricane, and we'll have the latest. Housing instability can make school enrollment harder, but families still have options.
4: I didn't know what to do. I have never been in that situation before.
3: Also ahead, NPR Steve Inskeep talks with a former National Oceanic Atmospheric Administration official about vulnerabilities in coastal cities due to extreme weather events. This is Morning Edition on MPB Think Radio, Mississippi Public Broadcasting.
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7: And I'm Michelle Martin in Washington, D.C. Good morning. The job of catching foreign spies trying to steal U.S. secrets primarily falls to the FBI. NPR's Ryan Lucas has exclusive reporting that under the Trump administration, the FBI teams that do this work have been hit with major staffing cuts. And Ryan is with us now in our studios in Washington, D.C. Good to see you.
8: Good morning.
7: So what'd you find out?
8: Well, my story looks at the FBI's counterintelligence squads because it's their job to track and hunt down foreign spies here in the U.S. trying to steal government secrets, but also economic secrets. So things like cutting edge research and technology. And what my reporting found is that those FBI counterintelligence squads have been hit by pretty steep staffing shortages across the country. That's according to five people familiar.

0: familiar with the matter. They all spoke to me on condition of anonymity out of fear of retribution. I was told that in some field offices, these squads have only half of their counterintelligence positions filled. So this is a significant drop in manpower doing this critical work.
1: Did the people you spoke with have any insight into why the FBI is cutting staffing on these squads?
0: So it's interesting. Sources told me this isn't the result of a specific directive from FBI Director Kash Patel to cut back on counterintelligence work. Instead, it's a result of Patel making violent crime and immigration enforcement priorities for the FBI. Those, of course, are also top issues for President Trump. So FBI field offices have been pulling agents and analysts from counterintelligence and putting them on violent crime and immigration enforcement instead. But there's also another factor at play here, and that's the turmoil at the Bureau under Patel's leadership. The FBI has lost more than 1,500 special agents under this administration. Those agents are leaving. They're taking their experience, their institutional knowledge with them. In some instances, this administration has also fired veteran FBI folks. And those sorts of firings, these departures, are particularly problematic in counterintelligence work because I'm told there's a huge learning curve doing this sort of work.
1: And what has the FBI said in response to your reporting?
0: Well, a spokesperson said the Bureau has a robust counterintelligence operation and said anonymous critics are, quote, disconnected from reality.
1: You know, you can imagine that a lot of countries would be interested in U.S. secrets. So what are the main concerns here? Who are the main concerns here?
0: Yeah, I spoke with Emily Harding about this. She's a former CIA analyst and deputy staff director of the Senate Intelligence Committee under Republican leadership. She said there are a lot of adversaries that are very interested in operating in the U.S.
2: China is very aggressive in what they do. The Iranians pose a real threat. The Russians have always been aggressive. They always will be aggressive. There is a host of counterintelligence threats.
0: There is, of course, the U.S. war right now with Iran. But broadly speaking, China looms largest here. For years, U.S. officials have been saying that China is relentlessly stealing American information and technology. And a few years ago, in fact, the FBI said it had more than 2,000 open economic espionage cases tied to China alone. So that gives you a bit of a sense of the scale of the issue here.
1: And so how would we be able to tell if the FBI is falling short in this critical role?
0: Yeah, it's a good question. And it's important to say that the FBI is still doing counterintelligence work, but it is hard to know when something slips through the cracks. This isn't like counterterrorism, where if a terrorist plot isn't stopped, something horrible happens. We all know about it. In counterintelligence, the threats are silent. And that means that it's very hard to know when someone is making off with U.S. secrets. And if that's not stopped, that theft just goes on and on and on.
1: That is NPR's Ryan Lucas. You can read more of his reporting at npr.org. Ryan, thank you.
0: Thank you.
3: Some other news now. Protesters are blocking the entrances of more than 200 high schools in France again today. Hundreds of thousands of high school students have been demonstrating. The prime minister said last night that France will do more to replace absent teachers and renovate facilities that are falling apart. NPR's Eleanor Beardsley is covering this from Paris. Hi, Eleanor.
4: Hi, Steve.
3: How's the prime minister trying to resolve this?
4: Well, he spoke to the nation last night, and Prime Minister Sebastien Lecornu was specific and broad. He started with the high schoolers and said the students would be heard. He condemned the violence and said the police were never given orders to affront the students. You know, there's been a lot of anger among students over what they say are aggressive police tactics on young protesters. Lecornu proposed a one-month time of reflection for students, teachers, and lawmakers to come up with answers that he said would be part of a bill debated by Parliament in November. But he spent the second part of the speech explaining the difficulties France faces, the world context, skyrocketing energy costs, and wars. He explained that there are budget constraints because each time the government addresses a crisis like COVID, it borrows money. And he said France is paying higher interest on that debt now.
3: Okay, so the prime minister says, let's take a month off. Let's calm down. Let's see if we can legislate about this. What do students say in response?
4: Oh, well, they're not satisfied. And they say the government is just playing for time, hoping that these demonstrations will peter out. But for the moment, the movement has widened to include college students. Yesterday, I was out in Paris where students from an elite university, Sciences Po, had joined in. And they had completely blocked a main boulevard in central Paris. They were behind a barricade of plastic Dempster dumpsters chanting anti-police slogans at a line of riot police on the other side. There was tear gas being fired. It was tense. So let's listen to what a couple students had to say. Here is 18-year-old Shelbon Kobeba.
5: I'm absolutely outraged by what's going on with the educational system. It's not just like a little manifestation, it's a revolt. We are revolting. We are not accepting.
4: So she says this protest movement will intensify, and she's hoping firefighters, farmers, and others will join. These college protesters said they're privileged, and that's why they have to lend their voices to help, you know, young high schoolers in poorer neighborhoods who they say have been forgotten by the French state. These protests are also about equality. And 19-year-old Clara Houssan told me that the French education system is supposed to be a meritocracy, and it's not. And she said it's not equal either. Here she is.
5: There's rats in the schools, there's holes in the windows, it's not suitable conditions to study. They don't have a French teacher for 6 months, and then they're asked to pass an exam, and that exam is supposed to be fair, but it's not fair if you haven't had a teacher for 6 months.
4: So, you know, in his speech last night, Le Cornu said there would be more teachers found, and he also said, quote, a top priority is to improve the material conditions of the buildings, especially in the face of climate change, because, Steve, there's no air conditioning in French schools either.
3: Wow. How does all of this fit into the politics of France?
4: Well, for the far left, these protests fit perfectly into their platform of social injustice. Far right leader Marine Le Pen, who polls show is in the lead to win next spring's presidential race, has said order must be restored. But she also knows she can't totally alienate this youth. But these young people regularly chant about how much they hate her party.
3: What happens next?
4: Well, protesting is such a fundamental right in France, and so protesters sometimes get the feeling that their demands must be answered immediately, and we're seeing some of that. But Stephen, 1 week, the All Saints Day vacation begins. It's 2 weeks long, and that will likely end these protests for now, at least.
3: NPR's Eleanor Beardsley's in Paris. Eleanor, thanks so much.
4: You're welcome.

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1: Good morning. It is Thursday, October the 8th. This is Morning Edition on MPB Think Radio. I'm Adam McWilliams. We're talking a lot about Hurricane Isaias that will be making its way toward the northern Gulf Coast. Expect conditions to go downhill starting tomorrow afternoon along the Gulf Coast. And of course, those impacts will spread inland as we head through late Friday and into the day on Saturday. The forecast for today, though, is still looking fine. So if you have any last-minute preparations you need to do, you can do those today. Sunny skies. It's going to be warm today. Highs will be near 90. Along the coast, we'll have temperatures that will be in the mid-80s. So still we have cruising the coast going on in the midst of all of this as well. So should be a dry day, okay day to prepare or do whatever you need to do before the storm does start making its presence known as we head through the day tomorrow. Some highs around the state today. Corinth, 89. Lucedale, 86. Grenada, 91. Columbus, 91. Jackson, 90, Vicksburg, 91, Natchez, 89, Hattiesburg, 89, Biloxi and Pascagoula are both going to be near 84 degrees. Now, coming up, we're going to have a lot more on Isaias, sandbag locations, and the storm's current strength and what we are expecting as far as impacts go into the weekend. That's coming up in just a few minutes here on MPB Think Radio, Mississippi Public Broadcasting. 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
3: I'm Robin Young, and the lovely new kids' picture book, Goodbye Koi. 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
4: 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Big feelings and big changes don't get resolved in a day. It takes time, takes space.
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0: Good morning, I'm Steve Inskeep. Margaret Hamilton has died. She was a leading computer programmer for Apollo missions to the moon. Once her four-year-old Lauren climbed into a flight simulator, pressed a button, and crashed it. Hamilton proposed a software fix. Supervisors rejected that, saying no grown-up would make that mistake, and then a real astronaut did. So Hamilton helped him fix it. She was a woman who helped to take one small step for man. It's Morning Edition.
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1: Good morning. It is 6:45 on this Thursday, October the 8th. I'm Adam McWilliams.
7: And I'm Desiree Frazier. This is Morning Edition. We're going to bring you up to speed on what we know concerning Hurricane
1: Isaias. Yeah.
7: That's not easy to pronounce.
1: It's not easy to pronounce. No, it's not. But yeah, at any rate, it's a hurricane. It strengthened yesterday. It went from a tropical storm to a hurricane, and we'll lead the latest advisory. This came out at 4 a.m. Of course, we'll get these advisories every 4 hours. The next one will be at 8 a.m., and of course, we'll bring you that latest here on MPB Think Radio. Right now, Hurricane Isaias is a Category 1 hurricane, top winds of 80 miles per hour, gusts to over 90. It did strengthen pretty dramatically yesterday. Still located 400 miles southwest of the mouth of the Mississippi River. It is still in the Gulf. It is moving toward the northern Gulf Coast. Still expecting landfall late Friday night near Pensacola, near the Pensacola, Orange Beach, Perdido Key area. But that cone of concern, Desiree, goes from Ocean Springs to Destin. So I don't want people to focus right on the center because the impacts will be felt far away from the center.
7: And so you said the center is exactly where at this point?
1: The center right now would move right over Pensacola, the Pensacola, Orange Beach, Perdido Key area, right there on the Alabama-Florida border there, the Perdido River, near that area. Now, of course, Isaias could wobble a little bit further west. It could wobble a little bit further east. So we don't want people focusing, oh, well, it's not going to hit, make landfall potentially on the Mississippi coast, but they will feel significant effects from the storm. And we also have a lot of warnings to pass along. A hurricane warning is now in effect from Ocean Springs eastward all the way to the Bay Gulf County, Florida line. That's over there near Panama City. So that includes the Mississippi coast from Ocean Springs, all of the Alabama coast, and then the Northwest Florida Panhandle coastline. So a hurricane warning means that hurricane conditions, we're talking winds of 74 miles per hour or greater, are likely within 36 hours. So as we head into Friday night, that's when the worst will be approaching the Gulf Coast. Now, a tropical storm warning is in effect from the Jefferson Plaquemines Parish line all the way to Ocean Springs. So the rest of the coast west of Ocean Springs is under that tropical storm warning. That means tropical storm conditions, those are winds of 39 to 73 miles per hour, are likely within 36 hours. And then on top of that, we have a storm surge warning in effect for the entire Mississippi coast, southern Hancock, southern Harrison, and southern Jackson counties. Storm surges in those areas could be up to 7 feet in some areas. So storm surge is really a big deal with hurricanes, especially with the shape of the Mississippi coast, more concave. So, and also too, the bayous and the rivers that drain into the Gulf, those back up as well because of that storm surge. So storm surge is really a big issue to take into consideration, Desiree.
7: And there's going to be flash flooding likely further inland.
1: Further inland, yes. Yeah. So it's not just going to be confined to the coast. We're going to have those impacts felt well inland across mainly East Mississippi into Alabama. So just because you don't live on the coast doesn't mean you won't be affected this weekend. We could see gusty winds and heavy rain well up into North Mississippi.
7: All right. And we want to make sure that we give folks information so that they can be prepared. Along the coast, there are cities and counties that have self-serve sandbag posts set up. Folks can bring their shovel and they can get as much sand as they need. Bay St. Louis has two locations. One is Hancock County Emergency Operations Center. Biloxi has four places you can go, including the Wool Market Work Center. Career has their fire station set up for sandbag retrieval. Diamond Head City Hall is open for that today. D'Iberville, Kill, Latimer, they have sandbag locations as well. Gaucher is behind the City Hall. Gulfport has, I believe, seven places where you can get sandbags. Orange Grove Community Center is one of them. Hancock County, Long Beach, Loosedale, Moss Point, the Susan Ellen Gym is open for sandbags. Ocean Springs has four or five locations. Also, Simmons Bayou Fire Department is open there. Pascagoula, the fairgrounds, is open for sandbags. Pearlington, Picayune, Poplarville, St. Martin, the J.C. Fire Station is open for that, and Van Cleve Central Roads Department is open. So, and more may open as we go throughout the day.
1: That's right. And of course, also high school football games that were supposed to be played tomorrow will now be played tonight down there in South Mississippi.
7: Right. And we were also talking about the state fair that begins today at the fairgrounds in Jackson. And you spoke with Ag Commissioner Andy Gibson, who said the fair will open rain or shine. But when winds reach a certain speed, they're going to stop those rides and shut it down, correct?
1: They will. I spoke with him yesterday. They do have a contingency plan. But the forecast today is beautiful. So if you want to go to the state fair today, looking beautiful, bright sunny skies.
7: What about tomorrow?
1: Tomorrow, I think it's going to be okay, except for the coast. The coast will start to see those impacts tomorrow afternoon. The wind and the rain will start increasing. Then as we head through Friday night into Saturday, those impacts will spread inland across the rest of Mississippi. So looks like Saturday would be probably a very rainy and windy day here in central Mississippi. But that all hinges on the track of Isaias, whether it goes a little bit further west or east. East. That's really what we're going to be honing in on today and into tomorrow. But again, State Fair goes on, rain or shine. But again, if the winds reach a certain speed, that's when they do start to close things because
7: right.
1: of safety.
7: And emergency management is telling people to take this seriously.
1: Absolutely.
7: Be prepared. Prepare like you would for any severe weather event.
1: Absolutely. Take it seriously. And of course, we're going to have updates throughout the morning here on MPB Think Radio. We're now going to join NPR in progress.
8: Justice for Survivors rally. A coalition of campus groups leading the actions at Cornell released a list of demands for the university's administration. They include mandatory sexual assault prevention training for students and trauma-informed training for the university police. The students also want to see minimum sanctions for sexual assault, among other changes. Young says the sit-in provided students with community during a difficult time.
9: It's just been amazing to be able to look amongst other students and know that even if I know that I'm not being protected by this institution, I'm being protected by students, and I'm being protected by a community that cares for me.
8: But Young says the sit-in was intended to pressure the university to protect its students. Jack Huber is a sophomore at the university. He's also part of Students for a Democratic Cornell, another group involved in the protests. He says Cornell's mishandling of the case is part of a pattern.
10: It is the product of a culture that the administration has enabled, and it is far from the only time that Cornell's justice system has failed its students and even been weaponized against students.
8: He says that Cornell's disciplinary process favors outcomes that look good for the university. His organization wants to see a return to an independent judicial system. Cornell's media relations office did not respond to requests for comment in time for this report. For NPR News, I'm Aurora Berry in Ithaca.
11: October is Breast Cancer Awareness Month, which comes with reminders for annual mammograms. You might have heard one of these. One state is now requiring radiologists to tell patients whether their screenings for breast cancer reveal a warning sign for heart disease. That warning sign is called arterial calcification. Dr. Lisa Mullen is here to help explain that. She is an associate professor of radiology at Johns Hopkins University who helped revise the draft of the new legal requirement that's now in effect in Maryland. Dr. Mullen, good morning. Thanks for joining us.
12: Oh, thank you for having me.
11: So what is breast arterial calcification, and what can it tell you about someone's health?
12: So breast arterial calcifications are basically calcifications, so that sort of white mineral deposited in the wall of arteries in the breast, or, you know, we're seeing it in the breast. And since calcifications appear white on a mammogram, they are visible to radiologists, and they can be distinguished from other types of calcifications that occur commonly in the breast tissue. And it's important to know that arterial calcifications are not related to breast cancer or breast cancer risk. So they're not a marker of breast cancer, but they are potentially a marker of other cardiovascular disease.
11: Okay, so it's a side benefit of getting that mammogram, right? The initial, the point of the mammogram is the breast cancer, but then you get this other benefit for some sort of indication. But what should Yes. clinicians and patients do if this calcification is detected?
12: So, you know, what we're, well, just to backtrack a little bit, the new law in Maryland is requiring radiologists to report breast arterial calcifications if they're present on a mammogram. So this really only applies to mammograms. And then the law also provides some required language that has been added to patient result letters. So the lay letter that the patient gets when they have a screening mammogram or a diagnostic mammogram will have some information about breast arterial calcifications, along with information that the patient does or does not have breast arterial calcifications themselves, but then there's some general information as well. So that paragraph suggests that if these calcifications are present, that the patient should speak to her primary care provider about her cardiovascular risk. So that would be the first step, just talking to the patient's provider, you know, so the woman talks to her provider about her cardiovascular risk. And maybe together they can discuss whether a more formal risk assessment needs to be performed for that patient. And that could be very individual, depending on the patient and her own risks.
11: Well, to that end, you know, two other breast radiologists at Johns Hopkins opposed this law in part because they said there's not a standard step for how to follow up. And they said that that just creates more anxiety for patients. So what's your take on this? Why do you think this is still, you know, a positive step to require this notification?
12: Well, I think one of the challenges that's faced with this is that radiologists were reporting it, but it was kind of optional. So there's no national guideline about reporting this and no agreement about whether it should be reported or how it should be reported or what should be done if calcifications are found. And I think the legislation in Maryland, which is mandating reporting, and it really is a binary reporting. So basically, you know, yes or no, present or not present. So we're not really looking at the grade, the amount of calcification, or the number of arteries that are calcified. So it's not really quantified, but it's more just yes or no, you have it or you don't. And I think the opposition comes from all of these uncertainties that we're not really sure what the best evaluation would be if this is detected, you know, or what it ultimately means for the patient.
11: But we need to end it there. I'm sorry. But so I think the point is that then this is something you should then follow up and talk to your doctor about. Okay?
12: Yes, correct.
11: That is Dr. Lisa Mullen at Johns Hopkins University. Thank you so much.
12: Thank you, Michelle. Me dejaste, mujer
11: traicionera. 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
3: Here is your MPB weather forecast. Thursday morning going to be starting off on the cooler side, upper 50s in far north Mississippi, low to mid 60s the further south that you go. But we are staying dry for the start of the day, and that will be the story for the rest of our Thursday as well. Sunshine sticking around from start to finish, so get out there and enjoy it. By the afternoon, some potentially record-setting heat in store, low 90s across the region. Now we are looking ahead to the weekend as Hurricane Isaias is working its way closer to Mississippi, impacts along the coast and extending north through the rest of Mississippi as well. Updates coming your way right here on MPB and with MPB and Mississippi Live Weather. I'm meteorologist Dave Mayer.
4: Good morning at 7 a.m. on Thursday, October the 8th. I'm Adam McWilliams.
5: And I'm Desiree Frazier. This is Morning Edition on MPB Think Radio. In news ahead at 7:04, coastal Mississippi is under a state of emergency. Isaias has turned into a Category 1 hurricane overnight. We'll have the latest on that. Children who don't have a permanent home still have options.
6: I didn't know what to do. I have never been in that situation before.
5: And an NPR analysis finds both political parties are spending heavily in roughly 60 House districts, where Trump won by an average of 9 points in 2024. That could be key to deciding control of the chamber. That's also ahead. This is Morning Edition on MPB Think Radio, Mississippi Public Broadcasting.
7: Live from NPR News in Washington, I'm Corva Coleman. The National Hurricane says a tropical system in the Gulf of Mexico has now turned into Hurricane Isaias. Top winds are now at 80 miles per hour. It could make landfall tomorrow night on the Alabama Gulf Coast. Lauren Linehan is with the Environmental Station Report, WBHM.
8: It's been a pretty quiet hurricane season so far with El Nino in play. So areas from the Mississippi Gulf Coast all the way to the Florida Panhandle, especially along the coast, have been stocking up on those hurricane supplies. They know that hurricane plan. And so for folks who are staying, who have not had evacuation orders, they are definitely making those preps right along the coast. But it's also the inland communities.
7: Lauren Linehan reporting. Florida and Alabama have declared states of emergency. A weakened storm system could race north toward Tennessee and western Kentucky after making landfall. President Trump says he is turning part of a private golf club that he owns in Florida into a presidential-style retreat like Camp David. Trump cited security as one of the reasons. NPR's Emily Fang reports it's similar to his justification for major architectural changes in Washington, D.C.
9: Representatives from the West Palm Beach Golf Club have already submitted plans for the proposed retreat. Future presidents, according to these plans, would be given complimentary membership. Trump says the golf club would be safer.
10: You don't have high buildings looming over it. There's no high building looming over it, which is no good either. And they can get maximum safety. It's a great idea.
9: He's also touted safety as one of the primary reasons for building the East Wing Ballroom at the White House and building a massive new triumphal arch in Washington. Emily Fang, NPR News, the White House.
7: Houthi rebel forces in Yemen have claimed responsibility for missile attacks on two Saudi airports this week. Saudi Arabian authorities say three people have been killed and more than 30 others wounded in those attacks. NPR's Aya Batraoui has more.
11: Saudi Arabia says a Sudanese national was killed and eight people wounded, some critically, in an attack on the capital Riyadh's international airport. Another attack on an airport in Ebha in the south killed two women, one from Morocco, the other from Algeria, and wounded 28 others. Saudi Arabia provided no further details on the attacks, but said they occurred Tuesday and Wednesday. The Houthis in Yemen, who are backed by Iran, say they struck the airports with ballistic missiles. They also warned international airlines of the, quote, consequences of continuing to operate flights flights within Saudi airspace, calling it a theater for military operations. The attacks come as Saudi Arabia's Air Force and the allied Yemeni government forces try to recapture Yemeni territory along a Red Sea shipping route seized by the Houthis last month. Aya Boutraoui, NPR News, Dubai.
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1: 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John Ludwig Taylor solves murder cases like a game of chess in this BritBox original mystery. 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
5: Morning, it's 7:04, Thursday, October 8th. I'm Desiree Frazier. This is MPB News. Coastal Mississippi is under a hurricane warning. Tropical storm Isaias has rapidly intensified into a Category 1 hurricane over the Gulf due to record warm water. Its current path has it approaching the northern Gulf Coast by late Friday into early Saturday. It could become a Category 2 hurricane with wind speeds up to 110 miles per hour. While most severe impacts will be along the coast, gusty winds, heavy rain, and flash flooding is possible further inland. Meteorologist Matt Laban with Mississippi Live Weather says stay up to date on forecast predictions. He warns the storm could intensify further.
12: It is entirely possible that they go to bed tonight with this just another tropical storm and wake up tomorrow morning with this Category 2 hurricane.
5: And he said that yesterday afternoon, and it came to pass. It's not a Category 2 right now, but Isaias is still a Category 1 hurricane at this point. Forecasters say it will likely approach the coast of South Mississippi by Friday. Coastal communities are under state of emergency. As I mentioned, counties and cities have opened a list of self-service sandbag locations where residents can bring their shovels and get as much as they need. Here's Jackson County Emergency Services Director Earl Etheridge.
13: At this point in time, citizens should be preparing just like they should every year when we ever have storms for the possibility of landfall and power outages in the county.
5: Etheridge says they'll decide this morning if they'll open shelters. In other news, a three-judge panel of the Fifth Circuit Court of Appeals hears a case brought by a pediatric clinic in Macomb seeking to block a Biden administration rule. The law classifies gender-affirming care for minors protected by Title IX anti-discrimination laws. Attorneys for the clinic contend the rule prevents doctors from denying a minor care they believe is harmful. The Department of Justice says the plaintiff's case fails because the Trump administration isn't enforcing this rule. When a family loses stable housing, school can be a concern. Federal law gives them the right to enroll right away. State Department of Education official Quentin Ransberg says the McKinney-Vento Act protects children experiencing homelessness even if a family can't provide proof of residency or previous school records. The law covers more than children living on the streets.
14: We can reach out to area churches, area organizations to try to get them food, get them clothing. The one thing that I have not been able to figure out is the housing piece.
5: The law also applies to students staying with friends or relatives. Today's weather outlook, sunny skies, highs near 90. This is MPB News.
15: It's Morning Edition from NPR News. I'm Steve Inskeep at our member station WBEZ in Chicago.
0: And I'm Michelle Martin in Washington, D.C. Good morning. There are 435 seats in the U.S. House. Only a small number of them ever end up being competitive. This year, though, both parties are trying to expand the map.
15: Here's how an aggressive redistricting push changed the boundary lines for about 10% of Americans since the last election. An unpopular Republican agenda in Washington has shifted perceptions of which lawmakers may be vulnerable. Also, parties and donors are spending hundreds of millions of dollars.
0: NPR political correspondent Stephen Fowler has been crunching the numbers, and he's with us now to talk about the state of play for the House. Good morning, Stephen.
16: Good morning.
0: So the Cook Political Report lists 43 House races, that's 1 in 10, as competitive. What types of districts are we talking about?
16: You've got places that were super close in 2024 that you would reasonably expect to be close again, like the handful of districts that, say, voted for Trump and a Democratic House rep, or vice versa. There's districts like Iowa's 1st Congressional District, where the Republican won by about 800 votes in 2024, and California's 13th District decided by fewer than 200 votes. Michelle, all of that happened in a very different political environment than now, where you've got an unpopular president, the midterm backlash, rising prices, a ton of anti-incumbency vibes from voters. So that's why you're seeing a whole lot more places on the board.
0: So we mentioned redistricting, where the parties, starting with the Republicans, gerrymandered boundary lines to make it easier for them to win. And then, of course, the Democrats responded. Did that take races off the board?
16: You might think so, but the level of unpopularity we're talking about, especially among Latino voters that backed Trump in 2024, it runs the risk of some of these new Republican drawn lines ending up still electing Democrats, what's known as a dummy-mander. Strategists in both parties I've talked to say to watch Texas and Florida in particular for that one.
0: What else are Democrats and Republicans saying about the scope and scale of what they think is competitive?
16: Both parties have their target list of incumbents they want to defend and seats that they want to pick up. Between the Democratic Congressional Campaign Committee and the National Republican Congressional Committee, there are 93 districts I counted on their target lists. Unsurprisingly, most of them on the Democratic side. About half of them are these red to blue districts that they flag that they hope to flip. Republicans have their own MAGA majority of nominees in open races or challenging vulnerable Democratic incumbents. Notable, though, on average, Trump won this batch of districts by about 8% in 2024, which just highlights how deep into conservative areas these competitive races have moved.
0: But how much of those lists is actually about winning the district just versus, you know, fundraising and branding?
16: You know that saying, money talks? Well, some of these districts on the list have seen basically no money and no ads from either party. But you've got places like Kentucky's 6th District and Arkansas's 2nd District, where Trump won by 15%, that are seeing 6- and 7-figure sums from Republicans trying to defend things. According to Ballotpedia tracking, these target lists usually only win about 1 in 3 times. But also, there's so much money involved. Ad Impact data says there's still $500 million in ads coming between now and Election Day, just in the House. So for both sides, it's like throwing a 50-pound Costco-sized box of spaghetti at the wall and seeing what sticks.
0: That's some image there. That is NPR's Stephen Fowler. Stephen, thank you.
16: Thank you.
15: We just heard about 43 House races that are competitive, according to the Cook Political Report. And we've now called Jessica Taylor, who tracks polling and campaign spending for the Cook Political Report. Jessica, good morning.
17: Good morning, Steve.
15: I feel that 43 competitive House districts it's not really that many compared with some past big elections. This is still kind of a narrow playing field. Am I right?
17: It is. It's a bigger playing field than we had at the beginning of the cycle. But in 2010, Republicans picked up 63 House seats. In 2018, the last Trump midterm, it was 40. So we're not expecting that big of a shift. But certainly the map has moved in favor of Democrats. And, you know, we're constantly reevaluating these races, especially as we're just 20 days from the election. So the map could be shifting further as well.
15: Yeah, I think a year ago or even 6 months ago, people anticipated that maybe Democrats would narrowly win the House. Now they have a chance at least for a substantial win. And I think people anticipated that it was very hard to imagine Democrats winning the Senate. But I think you can imagine that now.
17: I mean, the Senate is a true toss-up, but it's moving in Democrats' direction, and certainly Democrats are the heavy favorites to win the House. Our current projections have them winning, have them with a between a 5- to 15- seat majority, but that's trending on the upper end of that range.
15: Let's talk about the Senate then. Is it really possible that Democrats could win in places like Texas, Iowa, and Kansas?
17: You know, those states are states that Trump carried by 13 and 14 points. But when we look back at 2006, which a lot of sources I talk to say this feels like, you have an unpopular war in the Middle East, you have an unpopular president, you have rising prices. It's almost a perfect storm, a confluence of events. And the average seat that a Democrat outperformed the previous presidential baseline by was 13.6 points. So it's within the range. However, 20 years later, we're certainly more polarized. So the fear that Democrats have and the hope that Republicans have is that people put back on their partisan jerseys in these final days. They retreat back to their camps. But the worry that Republicans have, though, is that enthusiasm among their base voters are so low, while we see higher Democratic enthusiasm, that that's further tilting the playing field toward Democrats.
15: Yeah, I think you definitely have evidence of more dispirited, if that's the word, Trump voters or more conservative voters. But let's see if those conservative voters feel that they have any choice. When you focus on some of the more conservative states like Kansas, how have Democrats done in restoring their brand or appearing credible to people who are not automatic Democrats?
17: Well, Kansas is probably the most interesting race to me right now. We just shifted that race, which is a Trump plus 16 state, into the toss-up category.
15: Wow.
17: You have Roger Marshall, the incumbent there, a little slow to wake up to the challenges. He's been hit hard by a New York Times story. He's an OBGYN of suing patients for unpaid debts. I think in this economy, people are feeling so strapped. And I think that's a story that's really resonating and has hit him hard. Plus, you have an unusually strong Democrat in Reverend Adam Hamilton. He's a pastor of the largest Methodist church in the country. He comes across as a moderate. He has, I think, a compelling speaking style as a pastor. And so he is outperforming that baseline. But again, I think it's still hard in a state like Kansas, but just the fact that Republicans are having to spend money there to try to shore up this seat tells you just how bad Trump's brand is in these states, but how much of a drag I think that, you know, both parties are not popular. So I think that Democrats should also not overread if they do win the House and the Senate, because I think this election is more sort of about a pox on both of their parties.
15: Really interesting to think about Democrats running pastors in places like Kansas and Texas. I want to ask a question about the money here. We do hear about Republicans having to pull back in some states, pull back some spending in North Carolina, to give one example. And yet we also hear Republicans have a huge money advantage. Do they have the money to compete everywhere they need to compete to maybe hold on to the Senate?
17: I think that still, does it overcome the momentum and the message that Democrats have, I think, is a real question. And when they're coming in with some of this money, for instance, in Texas, where they're having to try to rescue a really weak candidate in Ken Paxton, they're spending multiple times what the candidate has to spend. So their money doesn't go as far when super PACs are spending it. And we're not seeing, for instance, a notable movement in Texas where James Tallarico is still up. So I think there's a real question of maybe a couple of points in these close races could swing some of these seats, but money may not be everything either.
15: I guess we'll just remember as you go that Democrats have dreamed of winning Texas before and always fall a little short. We'll see what happens this time. Jessica,
17: it's
15: thanks so much.
17: It's losing in the football.
15: Jessica Taylor of the Cook Political Report, thank you.
17: Thank you, Steve.
0: The Tennessee woman who survived an attempted execution is awake and in the middle of an emotional legal fight. Krista Pike was convicted in 1996 of murdering Colleen Slimmer. Last week, prison officials injected Pike with two lethal doses of the sedative pentobarbital, and she lost consciousness but did not die. State officials have not said if they will try to execute her again. Catherine Sweeney at member station WPLN has this report.
18: Attorneys representing Krista Pike won an early battle on Wednesday. A county judge ordered the state of Tennessee to preserve all evidence of the failed execution. Attorney Randy Spivey said his client as a survivor.
19: She survived child sexual abuse. She survived rapes of multiple men. She survived a suicide attempt when she was 12. And she survived the state's attempt to execute her. She deserves answers about what was done to her.
18: The order keeps prison officials from discarding anything that would aid an investigation. The judge, Aisha Miles, listed off dozens of specific things the Department of Correction would need to keep, like IV tubes, needles, and empty drug vials.
20: I want to ensure that you all take special care not to lose, misplace, accidentally delete any information that may be pertinent to this litigation.
18: Attorneys representing state prison officials want Pike's legal challenge thrown out. Will Ayers is one of them. During the hearing, he argued that the case is focused on Pike's execution attempt on September 30th, an event that has come and passed.
2: There's no showing that Ms. Pike is subject to execution again.
18: The judge said she was skeptical.
20: Is the state prepared to take the position that Ms. Pike will not be rescheduled?
2: No, I can't answer that question, Your Honor. I'm not in a position to.
20: But you're also not in the position to say that tomorrow a new execution order will not be presented.
18: The decision is ultimately up to the state's Supreme Court. It's unclear whether there's interest in doing so. Pike's legal team is seeking a commutation. In the meantime, Pike is still in the hospital with one hand and both feet shackled to her bed. Health workers are tending to burns, blisters, and swelling in her arms, which her lawyers attribute to the lethal drugs having flowed into her flesh instead of her bloodstream. For NPR News, I'm Catherine Sweeney in Nashville.
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4: Good morning. It's 7:19 on Thursday, October the 8th. I'm Adam McWilliams. 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
5: Good morning. How you doing?
4: Well, we are watching Hurricane Isaias, which this morning is now a Category 1 hurricane, the latest on it. Top winds of 80 miles per hour. Still expecting landfall late Friday near the Pensacola area. And, of course, that cone of concern runs from Ocean Springs to Destin. We have a hurricane warning in effect from Ocean Springs all the way to the Bay Gulf County, Florida line, and then a tropical storm warning from Ocean Springs back to the west. So it's still expecting significant impacts along the coast. And also, we have a storm surge warning for all of the Mississippi coast, southern Hancock, southern Harrison, and southern Jackson counties as well.
5: It's interesting that Isaias turned into a hurricane overnight. Those warm waters in the Gulf, right?
4: Record warm waters in the Gulf. And, of course, those conditions down there were perfect, and it went from a tropical storm to a Category 1 hurricane. More strengthening is likely, so we're not done with strengthening. It could come into the coast as a Category 2 hurricane, but we always say to prepare for a category above. So Category 2, prepare for a Category 3 hurricane. So that conditions will start going downhill Friday afternoon for the coast, and then those effects are going to spread well inland as we head through the day on Saturday with rain and wind, primarily east of 55 in Mississippi over into Alabama.
5: And emergency service folks are telling people to be prepared and to act as you would in any severe weather situation. So they do have locations open in cities and counties where people can bring a shovel and get all the sand they need for sandbags to shore up some of those areas, maybe low-lying areas or what have you.
4: Absolutely. And of course, we'll have more information throughout the morning here on MPB Think Radio.
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15: It's Morning Edition from NPR News. I'm Steve Inskeep.
0: And I'm Michelle Martin. It's been 3 years since Hamas led an attack against Israel where they killed 1,200 people and took hundreds of others hostage. Israel's war in Gaza that followed has never ended, despite a ceasefire. NPR's Anas Baba spoke with one man about what life is like 3 years on.
22: The Rimal neighborhood in Gaza City was a trendy popular spot, known for its shops and restaurants before the war. And like much of Gaza, it was bounded by Israeli airstrikes during the war. This past year of ceasefire brought parts of Rimal back to life, with some coffee shops reopening.
23: To some extent, I would say that we have food. Exactly a year ago, I've had nothing to eat. I was starving almost to death. I used to get dizzy when I'm going to work.
22: This father of two asked that NPR not publish his name in order to speak freely.
23: If that's okay, I would like to stay anonymous. I would say that that's out of fear of Israeli retribution.
22: He says what happened on October 7th was wrong, but that it doesn't justify Israel's military killing more than 74,000 Palestinians in the past 3 years. At least 20,000 of them children, according to Gaza's health ministry. And Israel says its war is far from over, despite a ceasefire.
23: Bombings are happening all over, here and there. I don't know if someday the bombing is going to be me, my family, a friend.
22: This week, Israeli Defense Minister Israel Katz said the military has killed 4,000 of those militants who infiltrated southern Israel from Gaza on October 7th. But he says there are still 2,000 more that, in his words, will be eliminated.
23: We literally are still dying because of what happened 3 years ago. We gave you hostages. What is there more for you? What are you seeking out of us? We're just humans. We're just civilians. We want to live.
22: The ceasefire that President Trump brokered released all of the remaining living and dead Israeli hostages. But people here say the war never ended as promised. And as Israeli military continues to target both senior and rank-and-file members of Hamas, civilians are being killed almost daily in the airstrikes.
23: Bombings are still happening all over the place. We're still sieged. We still can't evacuate. We can't leave. People are still in the streets, sleeping in the streets.
22: Streets that lie in ruins, 3 years on. Anas Baba, NPR News, Gaza City.
15: Military representatives from all 32 NATO nations met this week. And what is notable is where they met, Kyiv, Ukraine. They seem to be there to learn. Kurt Volker, former U.S. ambassador to NATO and former representative for Ukraine negotiations in the first Trump administration, is following this. Welcome back.
3: Thank you very much, Steve. Great to be with you.
15: What are the NATO members learning?
3: Well, I think the first thing they want to get a look at firsthand is the air defense situation for Kyiv and other cities during the winter. Russia has really stepped up its air raids against Ukraine to try to knock out the electricity grid and other heating and things during the winter. And I think they want to get a look firsthand how Ukraine is doing, how prepared they are for the winter, what kind of things NATO countries might need to do.
15: Okay, that makes sense because we've seen these massive, much more constant air attacks on Kyiv, for example, and concerns about how they would get through the winter. Do the NATO allies have the capacity to help Ukraine with that?
3: They do. Obviously, the best system in the world is the Patriot system that we have provided in the past and allies have bought for Ukraine, but they're in very short supply. But there are other types as well that NATO allies can provide to help with air defense. The Germans, the French, the Swedes all have different variations of this. And then the other thing that the NATO representatives want to do is to get a look firsthand at what Ukraine is doing on its own. They now have some of the best in the world capabilities when it comes to drones, counter drones, and electronic warfare. And it's much more efficient the way the Ukrainians are taking out drones that are incoming than the way NATO countries have done it. So we have something to learn from the Ukrainians in this, too.
15: This is amazing. So you're telling me we're in this world of asymmetric warfare where maybe the people with the biggest and most expensive weapons don't win. I guess this is an important lesson for the United States to learn since the United States is the country with the biggest and most expensive weapons. They're not always the best ones?
3: Well, they can be the best, but they're also very expensive. And when you have someone that can send thousands of drones per night, and maybe the drones cost $30,000, you're going to knock that down with a $1 million interceptor missile. You can't keep doing that repeatedly. So we've got to learn some of these low cost and high volume ways to take these things out the way the Ukrainians have done.
15: Is this the lesson of the Iran war, where the United States has spent billions against armed forces that seem to be able to respond very cheaply?
3: Yes, exactly. And in fact, the drones that the Iranians have used against targets in the Middle East, both U.S. bases and our Gulf allies, are the very same drones that Russia has been using against Ukraine for a long time. And so the Ukrainians have had a lot of time and experience now to figure out how to deal with these. The U.S. was using a large number of Patriot missiles to take down these very same things. That's why we now have a global shortage of Patriots, because we were using them with such volume compared to what we could have been doing if we had better lower-cost systems at hand.
15: I think you said something that is very relevant here, because you said Ukraine is leading the world in drones, or near leading the world in drones, but also counter drones.
3: Yes.
15: So this is a category of defensive drone. That's what the U.S. and others need to learn about?
3: Well, it's not that they do have defensive drones, or drones that take out drones, but they also have lower cost systems that are targeted more at the low cost drones that come in. So, for example, you have a regular propeller driven drone. You don't want to use an anti-aircraft or an anti-missile missile to take that out. You can do that with a ground-based firing system that is lower tech, lower cost, but effective. The jet-powered ones are harder, but they're now learning ways to take those out, too.
15: Just very briefly, you mentioned electronic warfare. What do you mean by that in this context?
3: It's rerouting where the incoming missile or the incoming drone is supposed to go. By confusing the signals, it ends up not hitting the target, and in some cases just crashing into the ground or into a river. The most famous one of these is called Lima. They reprogram the incoming missile to think its target is Lima, Peru, which is too far away to hit, so it crashes. Okay.
15: Wow. Kurt Volker, former U.S. ambassador to NATO, thanks for your insights. Appreciate it.
3: My pleasure. Thanks.
15: This is NPR News.
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9: Here is your MPB weather forecast. Skies stay sunny from start to finish across the Magnolia State, and those temperatures, while cool heading out the door in the upper 50s, will transition to a toasty afternoon. Low to mid 90s possible. Luckily, this is a dry heat, so it is bearable, but it could be record setting getting into our Thursday afternoon. By Friday, more of that dry air to start the day, but we are watching Hurricane Isaias working its way along the coastal regions and then through the rest of the Magnolia State into our Saturday. We do expect gusty winds, hurricane forced winds, heavy rainfall, and storm surge to be the impacts along the coast. Stay tuned to Mississippi Live and MPB for the latest. And with Mississippi Live and MPB, I'm meteorologist Gabe Maynard.
10: Live from NPR News in Washington, I'm Dave Mattingly. Residents and tourists along the Gulf Coast of Mississippi, Alabama, and Florida have begun evacuating ahead of Hurricane Isaias. In some areas, mandatory evacuations are in effect. In others, people are being urged to leave. The storm is expected to make landfall by late tomorrow or early Saturday. Right now,

0: 16% of natural gas production in the Gulf has been curtailed. Debbie Elliott, NPR News.
1: Right now, Isaias is moving at about 9 miles per hour. This is NPR News from Washington. The Federal Housing Agency, known as HUD, is investigating whether Wells Fargo violated the Fair Housing Act in its efforts to boost black home ownership in the U.S. NPR's Jennifer Ludden says the investigation is part of a broader Trump administration crackdown on diversity programs.
2: In a letter to Wells Fargo's CEO, HUD says doling out loans based on race is no way to do business, and it alleges the bank may have violated the Fair Housing Act. It's the latest example of Trump officials going after equity programs that were created and encouraged in the past to help rectify decades of federal policies that denied mortgages to minorities. The black home ownership rate still lags far behind that of white Americans. In 2017, Wells Fargo committed to helping close that gap with more loans. In 2022, it expanded a program to refinance minority-owned homes. HUD's investigation was first reported by the Wall Street Journal. Wells Fargo told NPR it had no comment. Jennifer Ludden, NPR News, Washington.
1: Federal Reserve policymakers were unanimous in their decision to raise interest rates by a quarter point at last month's meeting. That's what minutes from the Fed meeting show. They were released yesterday. Inflation in the economy remains the Fed's top concern. Canadian poet Anne Carson is this year's winner of the Nobel Prize in Literature. I'm Dave Mattingly in Washington.
3: Good morning. It's 7:33, Thursday, October 8th. I'm Desiree Frazier. This is Morning Edition on MPB Think Radio. Ahead in news at 8:04, warm waters over the Southwest Gulf have turned Tropical Storm Isaias into a Category 1 hurricane. We'll have the latest. Attorneys for a clinic in Mississippi are in court seeking to block a law about gender-affirming care not enforced by the Trump administration.
4: We ask the court to eliminate all the remaining vestiges of this illegal rule in this case.
3: Plus, CNN, MS Now, and Politico return to court today to press their case President Trump is infringing on their constitutional rights by blocking them from the White House. Those stories all ahead. This is Morning Edition on MPB Think Radio, Mississippi Public Broadcasting.
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6: 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I'm Steve Inskeep at our member station WBEZ in Chicago.
7: And I'm Michelle Martin in Washington, D.C. Good morning. Three major news organizations are confronting the Trump administration in federal court today over the president's efforts to ban their reporters from the White House.
6: CNN, MS Now, and Politico say that's a violation of their constitutional rights.
7: NPR media correspondent David Folkenflik is covering the lawsuit, and he's with us now. Good morning, David.
8: Good morning, Michelle.
7: So where do things currently stand?
8: So in mid-September, President Trump did something he sort of talked about doing for a long time. He banned reporters from those three outlets. He posted on Truth Social. He talked about it publicly. Here's a clip of what he had to say on that day.
9: There's something wrong with a country that can allow people to write purposely negative stories. Now, if they want to write them, that's fine. But I don't have to let them into the people's house.
8: In relatively short order, Michelle, the news outlets filed a lawsuit here in federal court in D.C. And a judge instituted what's called temporary restraining order, saying, hey, you can't do that for now while I have a little time to think about these issues. But there have been points along the way in the weeks since where the White House has flouted the order or done things that seem inconsistent. It's turned into a roller coaster, for example, for CNN, which has part of this pool of five major networks that aren't just showing up at the White House to cover the president, but actually get to cover him and tape it and share that footage with news outlets across the country. They bear the logistical obligations, but also bear the cost of doing that. And so they share it. And At times, CNN has not been allowed to be in the pool. At times, it has. And most recently, CNN's been allowed, but

0: hasn't been allowed into these smaller spaces like Air Force One.
1: Hmm. And what are the news organizations arguing?
0: Well, the news outlets are arguing that the White House is trying to demonstrate that it has the right to decide where, when, and how they can cover the president at any given moment, pretty much on a whim. And they say that's a violation of their First Amendment rights, that is, their free speech rights. It is true that the president and the White House doesn't have to allow anybody on the grounds and give them credentials. Once they do, they can't withdraw them because they don't like the speech. That's the argument. And it seems to be pretty settled law in cases, including a few in Trump's first term. And also they're arguing this is a violation of their Fifth Amendment rights. That is, the president didn't warn them ahead of time that he was going to do this, didn't give them a process to appeal. That's called due process.
1: And given all that, what is the White House saying about this? What's their argument, other than that the president doesn't like these people?
0: Well, they've said that these news outlets are publishing things that are untrue, fake news in the term of the president, but also they're invoking now national security concerns. They're pointing to such coverage as questions of what is in the bunker area below the new renovated ballroom in the east wing of the White House. They say that's a national security question. They say that MS Now's coverage disclosing that there's a leak investigation into a story that was embarrassing for FBI Director Kash Patel, that is, and other such things. And so they're saying national security, and they're saying the executive essentially outweighs the courts and a judge on this. And it's saying, look, we have had some court cases, including at least preliminary ruling in a case involving the Associated Press, in which we are allowed to prevent people from being able to go into smaller spaces like the Oval Office or Air Force One. So it's asking the judge to essentially dismiss all of this. It's saying we have the right to do what we want.
1: And how do you anticipate that this will be resolved?
0: Well, today is the day in which this temporary restraining order will dissipate. So the judge is going to have to decide soon whether he offers this preliminary injunction saying you can't do it anymore, or whether he sets this for trial and says let's hold things in abeyance.
1: That is NPR media correspondent David Folkenflik. David, thank you.
0: You bet.
2: Protesters in many cities have focused on flock cameras, which use AI to gather information on passing cars. Privacy experts are pointing out another surveillance tool, technology in police command centers that can watch a whole city from one place using many sources of information. Here's NPR's Meg Anderson.
3: Police officers in cities across the country will tell you their real-time crime center is a game changer. They'll tell you how it helps them find missing children, monitor big events from the skies, scope out dangerous scenes before putting an officer in harm's way. Hundreds of police departments have one of these central hubs. They've existed for years, but now many of them are being powered with AI.
4: Welcome to Axon Fusus, your rapidly deployable real-time crime center in the cloud.
3: Software like Fusus from the public safety tech company Axon functions like a brain. It synthesizes the data it pulls in, creating a one-stop shop for police surveillance.
4: Now, video and data feeds from a variety of sources and apps can be viewed together in a single pane of glass.
3: By now, you've probably heard a lot about automated license plate readers like Flock. But researchers who study police technology told NPR real-time crime centers are much more extensive. They pull in license plate data, but also body-worn cameras, police dash cams, drones, 911 dispatch, gunshot detectors, and surveillance cameras, sometimes even from private businesses. Quincy Whitner is with the Greenville County Sheriff's Department in South Carolina. He says Fusus helped his department find a man who shot a police officer and fled by combining city surveillance footage with license plate data.
5: It's a time and a force multiplier for us. Instead of having to go to a million different systems, a million different places to find answers, we can get it in one platform in one place somewhat instantaneously.
3: But that push of a button mentality is exactly what makes privacy experts nervous. Rachel Levinson-Waldman studies these tools at New York University's Brennan Center for Justice. She says even just a few decades ago, there were more hurdles in surveillance.
6: If an officer or a police department wanted to follow somebody, wanted to do a stakeout, wanted to launch an investigation, part of the friction is the resources that go into that.
3: Like staffing and time. There needed to be a good reason to go to all that effort. Now, she says, it is just easier to justify watching people.
6: So in some ways, going from the we have this individualized reason to suspect wrongdoing to, well, we just have a wealth of data. Let's look in there and maybe see if we can find something wrong.
3: Police told NPR they understand those concerns, but that the good outweighs the bad. Michelle Yetzi manages the Real-Time Crime Center at the Montgomery County Police Department in Maryland.
7: I understand people's concerns, but if you're not up to no good, we're not looking at you. We are looking at people who are committing crimes.
3: Axon did not respond to multiple requests for comment, but CEO Rick Smith said in the company's latest earnings call that they strongly value privacy.
8: We just have to be thoughtful and understand those concerns and say, look, this is a tool to amplify human ability, not to replace human judgment.
3: But like we've seen with Flock cameras, there is potential for abuse when a police department is always watching. Privacy experts say tech can get it wrong. People can get swept up by mistake or even targeted. Meg Anderson, NPR News. Just like watching the detectives.
2: 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So now tech companies are looking at Australia. What do Australians think? 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
9: Good morning. It is 7:42 on Thursday, October the 8th. I'm Adam McWilliams. This is Morning Edition on MPB Think Radio. Sunny skies and warm today. High temperatures near 90. So along the coast, a great day to prepare out ahead of Isaias, which will be arriving late tomorrow night. Coming up at 7:45, I speak with Ag Commissioner Andy Gibson about this year's Mississippi State Fair coming up.
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5: Good morning, I'm Michelle Martin. What is the secret to a long life? The answer might be Jonathan. Jonathan is a tortoise who was born in the 30s. That would be the 1830s, making him the oldest known living land animal. Scientists sequenced his genome and found, quote, unique gene variants in most aging pathways. What does this mean for us humans? It'll take more research to figure out. Until then, get good sleep, stay active, and eat your veggies. Well, I got 2 out of 3. It's morning edition.
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7: It is 7:45. I'm Adam McWilliams. Today kicks off the 167th Mississippi State Fair. I spoke with Ag Commissioner Andy Gibson about this year's fair.
8: I'm joined by Mississippi Agricultural Commissioner Andy Gibson. Commissioner, thank you so much for taking time out with us today.
9: Glad to be on with you. Thank you for having me. We're looking forward to a great fair again in 2026.
8: Well, you know, it's hard to believe it's that time of year already, but it's time for the Mississippi State Fair. It's the 167th annual Mississippi State Fair, and I know folks are real excited about it. What can they expect at this year's fair?
9: Well, this year, of course, we're in the midst of America 250, our 250 years of American freedom. We kicked off this celebration last year. Of course, at the National Mall, we were there representing Mississippi as part of the 4th of July celebrations. And we had a Mississippi booth at the National Mall. That same booth is going to be here at our state fair this year inside the Mississippi Trademark. The theme of this year's fair is honoring our veterans. Let freedom ring. We have freedom today because our veterans served and fought, defended our freedoms. And we're going to honor our veterans every single day during the state fair. So, for example, when we cut the ribbon today at 11 o'clock, we're going to have, of course, veterans represented there. We will have a military flyover. It's never happened before. We're going to have a military flyover by the National Guard here in Mississippi. And when veterans come to the fair this year, they're going to get a little armband, a special armband that will identify them. They can show their ID at the gate when they check in, and they're going to get discounts up and down the Midway. And during our biscuit booth hours, everybody knows about the famous biscuit booth on the state fairgrounds. When we have biscuits that are baking, we're going to offer to every veteran, an active duty military who has that armband, a free new fair food that we're calling the brisket biscuit. It's a biscuit with brisket on the inside. In partnership with the Mississippi Beef Council, we felt it was the least we could do to thank our veterans.
8: You know, I didn't think you can improve on a biscuit, but I think putting brisket on a biscuit is that's probably right up there.
9: Well, it must be. You know, I was giving another interview the other day, and someone said, will you give a prize for somebody to say brisket biscuit 5 times fast? I said, that's probably a good idea. Admission is $10 per person. There's no charge for parking. We did away with the parking fees. You can buy tickets in advance at msstatefair.com, so you can skip the long lines. Come on in. Enjoy the Mississippi State Fair. And reminding everybody, admission is still free every weekday during lunch from 11 a.m. to 1 p.m. So if you come to opening day, you'll see a flyover and you'll get free admission to the lunch and enjoy the state fair all day long if you'd like to stay. We'd love for you to stay and enjoy the fireworks show tonight at 8:30 p.m., a big fireworks show.
8: Flo Rida is the main act that's been promoted.
9: We're excited to have Flo Rida in concert. But Flo Rida has been having great response across the country at different fairs and different events, and we're expecting a great concert with him. And when you get your ticket for that concert, that's going to include fair admission. So we encourage you to go out and get those now.
8: We have this tropical storm in the Gulf, and you know, it is threatening part of the Mississippi coast. If this storm, I know it's forecast to go a little bit east of here, but if it were to come a little bit closer to the Jackson area, are there any contingencies with the fair because of that?
9: Yes, we do this every year. We have a security plan, of course. Our number one goal is safety of the public, and we have a plan in place for weather events. We've had hurricanes before that have affected the state fair, and when the winds arrive at a certain level, we actually close down the rides, so the rides will not be operating.
8: The fair has always been a very secure place. Security probably going to be top-notch again this year.
9: Yes, we have a great security team and plan, and we're working again with our state law enforcement at the Mississippi Department of Public Safety, as well as basically every statewide law enforcement agency, in addition to local law enforcement, Hinds County Sheriff's Office, JPD, and other area law enforcement agencies. And the greatest thing we've done, in my opinion, is, you know, putting a curfew in place so that we don't have young people here on the fairgrounds that without adult supervision. You can come. We want families to come. Everybody can come. Bring your children. But no young people can be here at the state fair after certain times without adult supervision. So that's been a plus. And again, everybody's invited, but if your young people are going to be here at the fair, be there to supervise them.
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6: From Marketplace in Washington, I'm Kimberly Adams. The New York Fed has released its latest survey of consumer expectations. And when it comes to inflation, that is how much folks think prices will have risen by in a year from now, expectations were up sharply in September to 3.9%. But consumers were feeling a bit better about the job market last month. They think they're less likely to lose their job in the coming year. And if they do, that they're more likely to find another one. Marketplace's Mitchell Hartman has more.
12: Last month, consumers saw one price keep going up at nearly every street corner they passed, says Bill Adams at Fifth Third Commercial Bank.
13: The increase in inflation expectations in September, it's gas prices and also diesel prices, which consumers don't usually pay but have been in the news a lot. With the higher price of gasoline, consumers are telling us they're more worried about making ends meet. That has flowed through to lower expectations of household finances.
12: Consumers now expect food prices to rise more than 5%, rent nearly 7%, medical care more than 9%. Of course, they may not turn out to be right about any of that. But that's somewhat beside the point for the Federal Reserve when it decides whether to raise interest rates again, says economist Orrin Klatchkin at Nationwide. Rising inflation expectations
14: is definitely a part of the reason why they chose to hike rates last month and why we think they are going to continue to raise interest rates.
12: He says if the Fed lets those expectations continue unchecked,
14: that could certainly have an impact on spending habits.
12: When consumers expect higher prices and rush to make purchases to get ahead of them, that can drive even more inflation, making the Fed's job of fighting it harder. I'm Mitchell Hartman for Marketplace.
2: Let's do the numbers. Dow, S&P, and NASDAQ futures are down in the 0.4% to 0.7% range, with the Dow future down 351 points. The 10-year Treasury yield is up at 5.32%. Oil prices jumped this morning on reports the U.S. may be planning another round of major strikes on Iran. Brent crude is up 0.4% to almost $105 a barrel. 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And by VantageScore, the predictive credit score that helps lenders accurately assess an additional 33 million consumers using accurate alternative and trended data. VantageScore.com. It's time for us to take the Marketplace Economic Pulse, where we check in with reporters from public media outlets across the country about the economic stories they're following in their communities. This week, we're joined by Jessica Mazaros, a climate and environment reporter at Florida's WUSF. The team there has been working on their own series called The Cost of Power, exploring why energy bills are so high in the Sunshine State.
15: Good morning. Thank you for having me.
2: Jessica, you found in your reporting that energy bills in Florida have jumped by as much as 70% over the past 10 years. What explains that?
15: Yeah, bills are so high, mostly because of consecutive rate hikes. You know, it's every 3 years or so companies are allowed to ask for a rate hike. And sometimes they would, sometimes they wouldn't in the past, but it's been consecutive. Every time we know that they will. There's also something called pass-through costs and other surcharges, which have pushed up prices faster than household incomes. And then Florida in particular, Florida utilities, they're allowed to make the most return on equity than anywhere else, according to my sources. Like Florida Power and Light, it's the highest in the country of any major utility.
2: Well, say more about the role of utility companies in all of this. That feels like quite the outlier.
15: Well, Florida has four major investor-owned utilities. And at the same time that these bills have been climbing, these investor-owned utilities made more than $6 billion in profits last year. Consumer advocates are pretty upset about that, and they think that profits should be capped and that that's contributing as well to these bills rising.
2: What are some alternatives to this for-profit model?
15: Well, utilities can be run by a municipal government. We've seen that happen in Florida before. The last time was, I think, over a decade ago. But it can be costly. There are lawsuits. We know that two in particular in this region, in St. Petersburg and in Clearwater, the cities were looking to remove themselves from Duke Energy Florida and run their own utility to bring down costs. But Clearwater decided to back off from that because the cost would be too much in terms of that kind of a transition and the lawsuits. But St. Petersburg is still researching that. So that can be an alternative if the city is so willing. And we've heard from people in the community meetings during public hearings saying that they want this.
2: Beyond the utility companies, there's also this government-appointed commission that is in charge of approving rate hikes. What have they been doing this whole time?
15: Yeah, so it's called the Florida Public Service Commission. It's five commissioners appointed by Florida's governor. And they've been accused of rubber stamping a lot of these rate hikes and surcharges that have been tacked on. And there's been some call, like bipartisan support, really. Last year, we had two pieces of legislation, one from a Republican and one from a Democrat, trying to revamp this commission to get those caps on profits, as well as getting some people on the commission who specialize in utilities and specialize in the environment.
2: When the utilities are putting in for these rate hikes, what are they saying justifies it?
15: So one of the big things is that, you know, Florida has the second highest electricity consumption in the country, and the population keeps growing, so that leads utilities to continuously expand their rate base. And then also they're allowed to pass on capital expenditures onto customers, like when you build a power plant, for example. So they're really incentivized to expand, but they're saying, like, in order to expand, we need more money, basically.
2: Jessica Mazaros is a climate and environment reporter at WUSF in Tampa, Florida. Jessica, thank you.
15: Thank you so much.
2: To hear our full conversation, head over to marketplace.org. We'll also have it in our podcast feed later this morning. In Washington, I'm Kimberly Adams with the Marketplace Morning Report. 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
17: Here is your MPB weather forecast. Thursday morning, going to be starting off on the cooler side, upper 50s and far north Mississippi, low to mid 60s the further south that you go. But we are staying dry for the start of the day, and that will be the story for the rest of our Thursday as well. Sunshine sticking around from start to finish, so get out there and enjoy it. By the afternoon, some potentially record-setting heat in store, low 90s across the region. Now we are looking ahead to the weekend as Hurricane Isaias is working its way closer to Mississippi, impacts along the coast and extending north through the rest of Mississippi as well. Updates coming your way right here on MPB and with MPB and Mississippi Live Weather. I'm meteorologist Dave Mann.
7: Good morning. It's now 8 a.m. on Thursday, October the 8th. I'm Adam McWilliams.
18: And I'm Desiree Frazier. This is Morning Edition on MPB Think Radio. Ahead in news at 8:04. Warm waters in the Gulf have turned Tropical Storm Isaias into a Category 1 hurricane overnight. We'll have the latest. Attorneys for a Mississippi clinic are in court seeking to block a law about gender-affirming care that's not enforced by the Trump administration.
19: We asked the court to eliminate all the remaining vestiges of this illegal rule in this case.
18: Also coming up, federal prosecutors say a teenager is under arrest, suspected of plotting a mass shooting at Minnesota's Mall of America. That's all ahead. This is Morning Edition on MPB Think Radio, Mississippi Public Broadcasting.
20: Live from NPR News in Washington, I'm Corva Coleman. The media outlets CNN, MS Now, and Politico square off against the Trump administration in federal court this morning. It's over access to the White House. The White House has sought to ban their reporters, citing national security concerns. But President Trump announced he was doing so because he didn't like their coverage. As NPR's David Folkenflik reports, the news outlets say he's violating their First Amendment rights.
21: A federal judge forced the White House to pause its ban. Now he'll consider what to do about it. Legal precedents suggest Trump didn't have to let them in, but once he did, he can't keep them out simply because of their coverage. CNN is still being periodically blocked from taking part in a TV pool in which the network shares costs and logistics of covering the president's actions in public spaces with four other networks. That footage is shared widely. The White House has blocked CNN from operating in smaller places for the pool, like Air Force One. The judge has to assess that, too. David Folkenflik, NPR News.
20: The third quarter of 2026 represented the most dangerous period for global shipping in recent history. That's according to maritime intelligence group Windward. For the first time, four major navies belonging to Iran, Russia, Ukraine, and the U.S. struck merchant ships, turning commercial vessels into tools of interstate conflict. NPR's Hadil Al-Shelchi reports.
22: The maritime intelligence firm Windward said that the overall traffic in the Strait of Hormuz has doubled since July, but that the actual number of tankers passing through this waterway may be higher, driven by the U.S. Navy escorting night convoys traveling in Omani waters. The tanker traffic in the Red Sea waterway of Bab el-Mandeb dropped by 26% due to Iranian-backed Houthi attacks on Saudi vessels, according to the group. It said Iran shifted its strategy between July and September, changing from indiscriminate attacks to specifically target tankers navigating the U.S.-protected Southern Corridor. Nearly half of the targeted vessels belong to the national fleets of Gulf energy companies. Hadil Al-Shalchi, NPR News.
20: Russia bombed a public bus in an eastern Ukrainian fortress city, killing at least 30 people and injuring another 18. NPR's Joanna Kakissis reports from Kyiv.
0: Russia used guided aerial bombs to strike the bus in the eastern city of Kramatorsk. This city and the neighboring town of Slovyansk are the last two major settlements in the Donetsk region under Ukrainian control. Writing on social media, the region's governor, Vadim Filashkin, said, quote, Russia comes to Ukrainian land with death. Filashkin said public transportation in Kramatorsk and Slovyansk has been halted for safety reasons. Russia has stepped up its attacks on Ukrainian cities ahead of winter, striking homes as well as power and water facilities. Joanna Kakissis, NPR News, Kyiv.
20: This is NPR.
1: 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John Ludwig Taylor solves murder cases like a game of chess in this BritBox original mystery. 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
18: Good morning. It's 8:04, Thursday, October 8th. I'm Desiree Frazier. This is MPB News. Coastal Mississippi is under a hurricane warning. Tropical storm Isaias turned into a Category 1 hurricane overnight in the Gulf. Forecasters say it could become a Category 2 hurricane before making landfall late Friday into Saturday on the coast with wind speeds up to 110 miles per hour. Communities are under a state of emergency. Gusty winds, heavy rain, and flash flooding is possible further inland. Mississippi Live meteorologist Matt Laban had this to say yesterday.
5: It is entirely possible that they go to bed tonight with this just another tropical storm and wake up tomorrow morning with this Category 2 hurricane.
18: And his prediction was right. Emergency management agencies urge folks to be prepared. A pediatric clinic in Macomb is asking a federal appeals court to block a Biden administration rule classifying gender-affirming care for minors protected by Title IX anti-discrimination laws. Attorneys for the clinic say the rule prevents doctors from denying a minor care they believe is harmful. Attorney McKay Neumeister with the Department of Justice says the plaintiff's case fails because the Trump administration doesn't enforce the law.
23: The question in assessing these complaints is whether the challenge is specific enough that this is what they're challenging, that they're trying to demonstrate that they are injured by this provision, and that they are seeking relief specifically against it. And plaintiff's complaint is just simply not specific enough to accomplish that.
18: A three-judge panel of the Fifth Circuit Court of Appeals will announce a decision in the coming weeks. When families lose stable housing, getting their children into school can become another challenge. Allison Cole with the Roy Howard Community Journalism Center has more.
24: Christine Hawthorne takes care of her grandchildren and says they were already attending school when housing issues caused them to be unenrolled.
25: I didn't know what to do. I had never been in that situation before.
24: She was staying with her daughter at the time but wasn't on the lease and couldn't provide residency. Her experience raises a question. What help is available when housing problems disrupt a child's education? RACJC News took those questions to Quentin Ransberg, the Interim Homeless and Emergency Impact Aid Coordinator for the Mississippi Department of Education. He says the McKinney-Vento Homeless Assistance Act allows equal educational rights for homeless students in public schools. It requires that children be immediately enrolled, even in the event of an eligibility dispute. He says families should refer to their district's homeless liaison for enrollment questions and information. Rico Buckhalter serves in that role for the Rankin County School District. He helps with enrollment and provides families with resources outside the classroom.
26: We can reach out to area churches, area organizations to try to get them food, get them clothing. The one thing that I have not been able to figure out is the housing piece.
24: Ransberg says the goal is to help children stay in school and get the support they need while their families work towards stable housing. I'm Allison Cole. This report is brought to you by the Roy Howard Community Journalism Center.
18: Sunny today, highs near 90. This is MPB News.
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28: And I'm Michelle Martin in Washington, D.C. Good morning. Overnight, tropical storm Isaias became a hurricane.
27: Forecasters say it will make landfall as early as tomorrow night near the Alabama Gulf Coast and Florida Panhandle. Communities are preparing for high winds and flooding.
28: We reach WBHM's environmental reporter, Laura Linehan, in Birmingham, Alabama. Good morning, Lauren.
29: Good morning.
28: So what are the preparations looking like?
3: Well, you know, they're used to hurricanes along the Gulf Coast, right? But it's been a pretty quiet hurricane season so far with El Nino in play. So areas from the Mississippi Gulf Coast all the way to the Florida Panhandle, especially along the coast, have been getting sandbags, boarding up windows, getting supplies from the grocery stores. The stores have been full with people stocking up on those hurricane supplies. They know that hurricane plan. And so for folks who are staying, who have not had evacuation orders, they are definitely making those preps right along the coast, but it's also the inland communities. I mean, here in Alabama, the National Weather Service in Birmingham is forecasting 2 to 4 inches of rain and some stronger winds inland. So you could see the potential for folks already. What they have been doing is securing their lawn furniture outside, but it's also October. So folks are having to secure their Halloween inflatables and decorations. But I also spoke with the Birmingham Humane Society, and they've been asking people to donate crates because they are trying to evacuate their shelters ahead of the storm coming in so they have room for animals to come up from the coastal shelters.
4: Seems like there's a little bit of uncertainty, though, about what the path might be. So what about events this weekend? What are people planning to do if they have big events planned?
3: Yeah, you know, down here in the Deep South, a big concern is going to be football. So we have already seen some high school football games being rescheduled to either earlier in the day on Friday or even tonight. And then we also have that potential for Saturday. There is a big SEC football game in Tuscaloosa, the Alabama versus Georgia matchup. And President Trump is actually scheduled to attend, but he said yesterday that he is playing everything by ear based on what happens with ESIS. So as of right now, kickoff is still set for Saturday night at 6:30 p.m. Central Time. And so what University of Alabama is doing is they're just continuing to monitor the storm. If it keeps that forward momentum, the worst impacts from the storm would be happening in the morning.
4: Okay. What about oil refineries along the coast and platforms in the Gulf?
3: Right. So we've seen some reports from the Marine Minerals Administration saying that as of Wednesday, non-essential personnel have been evacuated off 8 production platforms. And that's roughly 2% of the manned platforms in the Gulf. And roughly 19% of oil rigs have been evacuated. Now, this isn't anything unusual. Anytime you have a tropical system in the Gulf, especially during hurricane season, this is the procedure they will follow. But of course, there is a question going forward. Okay, as ESIS moves through the Gulf, could we see an impact on oil prices if the storm gets really bad?
4: And before we let you go, what are you hearing from state officials?
3: Well, we have been seeing several governors declare states of emergencies, and this is just basically so they can free up resources and stage equipment along the Gulf. So they're going to be coordinating with shelters and sending out warnings as needed to the communities. And what I've seen is just really encouraging folks to be ready and pay attention to that forecast. Even now, with us being less than 48 hours out from ESIS making landfall, there's still that potential for the forecast to change. And any little shift in the track or intensity can make a big difference on who will see impacts as we're less than 48 hours out from landfall.
4: That's Laura Linehan with WBHM in Birmingham. Lauren, thank you.
3: Thank you all.
27: Hurricane ESIS is not the first big storm to threaten the Gulf Coast and is unlikely to be the last. So we have called Carolyn Gruber. She's deputy director of the Environmental Security Program at the Stimson Center, which is focused on international peace, security, and governance. And she is focused on climate resilience. She used to be at the National Oceanic and Atmospheric Administration. Welcome to the program.
6: Thanks for having me.
27: Okay, so folks can change the date of the football game, but what are some of the longer-term changes the Gulf Coast has made to be ready for a storm like this?
6: I think that's exactly the right question to ask. We have a real realization that we can't treat these as isolated individual events that are happening far away and apart from us. When a storm hits a coastline, it's not just damaging the environment of that specific place. I think it's important to understand that this triggers a bigger set of interconnected impacts that affect everything from public health to energy grids, just as Lauren was mentioning, and economic stability. And so coastal resilience is a really important player in building out how to reduce that vulnerability.
27: Well, if we look at the Florida Panhandle, if we look at Alabama, are they in good shape for this?
6: Well, I think that's a good question. We are definitely seeing heavy investment in building resilience. I think it doesn't serve us to build back to what we would consider to be a vulnerable baseline, to basically put a piece of infrastructure back exactly the way that it was before the storm knocked it down or put it offline. And there are some excellent examples around the world and here in the U.S. in the southern, on the southern coast to look to as we creatively engineer our way out of vulnerability.
27: I'm just thinking about some of the obvious things you can do. Your beach house can be on 10-foot stilts, to give an example. Your power grid can be a little bit stronger, that sort of thing. Can you go on with some other things that are being done?
6: Exactly. To follow on Lauren's reporting from the refinery space, in the utility space, there's some really great examples, especially in Texas and throughout the Gulf Coast, of doing things like moving power lines underground, elevating those substations, making them higher up off the ground, and deploying mobile microgrids that can make that real and measurable difference in building the long-term resilience.
27: You know, we have an interesting political situation in that one party embraces the reality of climate change and the other party, as a matter of policy, denies the reality of climate change. And some political figures are afraid even to talk about what they know to be the truth about climate change. But are people still moving forward in a bipartisan way to deal with the resilience question, to deal with the adaptation question of this?
6: Yes, I think so. I think as we look at the full picture of what climate risk looks like, we have to think about how social, environmental, economic risks all come together and how they cascade and compound to really understand where to put what I believe are already limited resources into building that resilience, especially in coastal communities. We do a lot of work with coastal communities around the world, and adaptation, moving forward, adapting forward is something that they're interested in, they're looking to do, and they're looking to be creative, which is really
27: important. Are they looking to do it regardless of the local politics, regardless of their partisan affiliations?
6: Well, I think it matters because a lot of the coastal cities are really the drivers of economies, especially, for example, in the Gulf Coast. These cities are driving the local economy, whether it's through tourism, hotels, whether it's through the refinery process. There's a lot to say about the blue economy and its role, and how to build it out in a way that reduces risk and increases our resilience.
27: One other thing to ask about briefly, I was just in Western North Carolina talking with people there, and that is where Hurricane Helene unexpectedly devastated people with massive amounts of wind and rain. 2 years later, people are still in something of a recovery phase. Mm-hmm. Are inland areas as prepared as they could be for the potential of that happening again sometime?
6: I think the word preparation is key here. We have to, instead of panicking, we need to prepare and realize that this is something that is, it's going to happen again. And being able to be resilient, to adapt forward, to make a difference for the next time is important.
27: Carolyn Gruber of the Simpson Center, thanks so much.
6: Thanks very much.
28: A Minnesota teenager has been arrested on accusations that he was plotting a mass shooting at the Mall of America. Federal prosecutors say the teen targeted the shopping center because it is owned by Jewish people. NPR's Juliana Kim reports.
2: 18-year-old Shekdoon Abdullahi Muhammad was arrested on Tuesday in Minnesota after federal authorities say the teenager tried to buy an assault rifle and 200 rounds of ammunition from an undercover agent in order to carry out an act of terrorism. FBI agent Christopher Dotson spoke about the arrest at a press conference yesterday.
8: Muhammad pledged his allegiance to ISIS leaders and claimed to have joined ISIS over a year ago. Muhammad allegedly sought martyrdom in carrying out his plans to murder innocent civilians.
2: Court documents say authorities began investigating Muhammad in December 2024. In messages with an undercover informant, the teenager allegedly said he was motivated by the mass shootings that occurred at the Pulse nightclub in Orlando and Bondi Beach in Australia. In July, he started planning his attack on the country's largest shopping center, the Mall of America in Bloomington, Minnesota, according to court documents. Investigators allege that Muhammad not only wanted to hurt others, he wanted to deter people from visiting the mall ever again. They also say he chose a date near the end of this month to target Asians at a Hmong arts event hosted at the mall. FBI agent Dotson said,
8: 100% committed Those are the words Muhammad allegedly uttered when he described his planned jihad journey.
2: Federal authorities declined to say at the press conference how Muhammad was first put on their radar. Muhammad is a U.S.-born citizen, and his parents are from Somalia. U.S. Attorney Daniel Rosen said FBI agents approached Muhammad's parents last year after the teenager sent concerning messages about wanting to commit an act of violence.
9: The FBI attempted to speak with his parents, having seen that this young man was becoming radicalized, and those attempts were rebuffed by the parents.
2: It was not immediately clear on Wednesday if Muhammad had legal representation. Juliana Kim, NPR News.

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1: Good morning. It's 8:19 on Thursday, October the 8th. This is Morning Edition on MPB Think Radio. I'm Adam McWilliams, and Desiree, we are talking about Hurricane Isaias.
2: And I'm Desiree Frazier. I was trying to get that out.
1: I'm sorry.
2: You jumped in. But that's fine. That's fine. We're a team. You were talking about this morning, Isaias. This storm started out as a tropical storm in the Gulf.
1: It did, yes.
2: And due to record warm waters, it's a hurricane.
1: It's a hurricane now, and additional strengthening is likely. So right now, we just got the latest update at 8 a.m. It is still a Category 1 hurricane, top winds of 80. We do have gusts up to 90 miles per hour with this storm, but we do expect it to continue to strengthen as it moves to the northeast and affect the northern Gulf Coast. Still expecting that landfall late Friday night near Pensacola, Orange Beach, Perdido Key, but we don't want to focus right on the center because that cone of concern goes from Ocean Springs all the way to Destin, and that's where those hurricane warnings are too. We do have a hurricane warning in effect from Ocean Springs to the Bay Gulf County line in Florida, and then tropical storm warnings from Ocean Springs to the west covering the rest of the Mississippi coast. So expecting significant impacts there.
2: What about the path changing slightly? Would that affect it hitting the coast?
1: Wobbles are likely until it makes landfall. So we're going to be watching those wobbles very carefully. But looks like after it makes landfall, it will begin to impact East Mississippi into Alabama. And looks like that rain and wind will spread through during the day on Saturday. Of course, though, Desiree, we're going to have a lot more coming up on this a little bit later on.
2: All right.
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3: 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From Columbia Pictures with The Social Reckoning, a new film by Aaron Sorkin, starring Mikey Madison, Jeremy Allen White, and Jeremy Strong, inspired by a true David versus Goliath story about truth at all costs, now playing in theaters. 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
0: This is Morning Edition from NPR News. I'm Michelle Martin.
4: And I'm Steve Inskeep. A new documentary takes a critical look at a breathtakingly wealthy man. Elon Musk has threatened a lawsuit over the film Musk, which is the kind of conflict that tends to drive publicity. The documentary features interviews with people who were close to Musk, including his first wife, and also Ashley St. Clair, one of the partners who has had children with him.
5: If you were to ask someone on the right what they think of Elon, he's a free speech god. And someone on the left, he's just someone who sends hateful tweets and he's lost his mind. Both are very comforting, but both are completely insufficient to the immense amount of power and influence he has.
4: Filmmaker Alex Gibney says Musk's power is what drove him to produce the documentary. Did you admire Elon Musk before you began this project?
6: I was interested in him. And at home, I was proud to say I owned a Tesla Powerwall. I had Tesla solar panels on my roof. He had taken on the big three, electric cars, something I really believed in. But I saw also the way he kept getting richer and richer, richer, and it sort of accreted all of this economic power. And that made me interested enough to want to dig in.
4: Gibney reconstructs Musk's career at SpaceX and Tesla using archival video and records from lawsuits. The resulting film is the length of a Springsteen concert, 3 hours and 45 minutes.
6: At the heart of it were two companies who had achieved great things technologically, but their stock price was way out of proportion to their actual economic value. And that got me thinking about how he got to where he got.
4: You describe a pattern in Elon Musk's career. Yeah. And if I can summarize,
6: sure.
4: Companies like SpaceX and Tesla do truly incredible things,
6: yes,
4: genuinely incredible, which he then sells as even more incredible than they actually are.
6: Not only that, but he sells as the unique product of his own brain. In other words, there's nobody else at Tesla or there's nobody else at SpaceX. There's only Elon Musk because he is the Leonardo da Vinci for our age. And you could say, okay, most CEOs are credit grabbers, and that is true to some extent. But he also used it as a ploy to get more and more money from the stock market, which he desperately needed because, you know, for a long time, Tesla didn't make a profit. There was only one place he could go. Well, actually, it turned out there were two. One place was the stock market. The other place was the government.
4: Okay.
6: And he learned how to hose them both.
4: SpaceX performed a vital service, ferrying equipment into space, developing rockets that could be reused cheaply. But the film says Musk cast the company as an even grander venture, forever about to colonize Mars. Tesla made popular electric cars, but the film says Musk oversold them as self-driving. According to the film, they weren't made with enough sensors for that, which is why some have crashed.
6: And as a result, some 67 people are dead. And that's a level of overpromising that leans into fraud. And the government was investigating that.
4: You just put that in the past tense.
6: Right. I think one of the big successes that Musk had when he engineered the election of Donald Trump was to make all the investigations into his companies go away.
4: Musk's lawyer has threatened to sue over this movie.
6: Yeah.
4: And the specific complaint that he raises has to do with your description of the 2024 election.
6: Right.
4: What do you say Musk claimed about that election as it was happening?
6: The film just quotes Elon Musk's texts to his lover, Ashley St. Clair, saying when he knew much earlier than everybody else did with some certainty that Trump was going to win, he said, "I found an anomaly in the matrix. I have 10,000 lasers in space," obviously referring to Starlink, you know,
4: his satellite system.
6: His satellite
4: communications.
6: System. We don't claim that he changed votes in the 2024 election. All we do is to show that he was bragging to his lover that he had special access to understanding the outcome of the election in a way that other people didn't. Was he lying to her? Was he just bragging? Or was he telling us something that we shouldn't know? I don't know. That's for the viewer to decide.
4: That raises another interesting question. You did not interview Elon Musk for
6: Correct.
4: This documentary. And yet you sort of interviewed.
6: Yet he is interviewed.
4: Why don't you explain what you did and why
6: it's
4: you did
6: it? It's called a simulated interview. And famously in the film, Elon Musk brushed me off on Twitter and basically said he wasn't going to. He called me a douche is what he did. I responded, douche. And that was the, sort of the end of our exchange on Twitter, and it was clear that he wasn't going to sit. So, but I really badly wanted to get his point of view and perspective in the film.
4: Mm-hmm.
6: So what to do? Well, we established a massive database of everything that he had ever said, either in audio or video, outtakes, whatever. And we used that actual material as we were doing our cut. But I became fascinated with the idea that he was fascinated by the notion that we're living in a simulation. So I thought, wouldn't it be interesting to construct an interview with a simulated Elon in which he actually spoke his actual words, but he was a kind of designed facsimile of who the real Elon was?
4: I guess we need to explain for normal human beings. There's some tech people who play around with the idea that this is just a big video game, that the world is not really happening.
6: That's right.
4: That we are just characters.
6: That's right. We're NPCs, non-player characters. And Elon, I think, thinks he's player one. He's the player in some ways. It's never exactly clear what he thinks, but he does really believe that we're living in what's called an ancestor simulation, where some future AI or alien life form has exfiltrated all of the data from planet Earth, is now playing us as a video game.
4: Did you lose any sleep over the idea that you were creating an interview with Elon
6: I didn't
4: Musk?
6: Because I felt it was journalistically sound in the sense that we were using his actual recordings of actual words and using them in a way which was warranted not only by what he said, but the context within which we were placing them.
4: You narrate this film.
6: Yeah.
4: I felt as a viewer in the early parts of the film, you sound curious.
6: Mm-hmm.
4: In the later parts of the film, you sound angry.
6: I think that's fair. And I think that change in tone resembled the change in point of view that I obtained over the course of doing the film over those 4 years. I became increasingly resentful and angry.
4: Alex Gibney, thanks for coming by.
6: Thank you, Steve.
4: Gibney's film, Musk, is in theaters Friday and is due to stream on HBO in a few months. We have reached out to Elon Musk's attorney for comment. We haven't heard back. This is NPR News.
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9: Well, happy Thursday out there. I'm meteorologist Maggie McCauley from Mississippi Live and MPB. Going throughout your Thursday, expect dry and quiet conditions across the state, temperature-wise in the upper 80s and low 90s for a majority of us. Going overnight tonight, we'll see temperatures drop back down into the 60s for most of us as you're heading out the door for your Friday morning. Friday, we've got tropical impacts coming into play for the southern half of the state along the coast with Hurricane Isaias approaching the Mississippi Gulf Coast, likely making landfall just east of the Mississippi coast. And then continuing to bring us impacts as we head through the day on Saturday. Gusty winds, heavy rainfall going to be approaching the area through the day on Saturday. Make sure to keep tuning in. Again, I'm Mississippi Live meteorologist and MPB meteorologist Maggie McCauley.
10: From NPR News in Washington, I'm Dave Mattingly. A hurricane warning is in effect along the Gulf Coast of Mississippi, Alabama, and Florida as Isaias gains strength over warm, open waters. The storm is expected to strengthen before making landfall late tomorrow or early Saturday. Right now, Isaias is a Category 1 hurricane with top sustained winds of 80 miles per hour. Mandatory and voluntary evacuations are underway. The Trump administration has deported about 500 migrants to countries in Africa that are not their nations of origin. NPR's Kate Bartlett says a report by Human Rights Watch finds once there, many deportees face abuse.
11: The U.S. has deported hundreds of migrants to some 12 countries in Africa, including war zones and authoritarian regimes, according to the Rights Watchdog. People from countries including Afghanistan and Iraq ended up in Central African Republic. Some people from Cuba and Laos were sent to Eswatini. Many deportees were not given enough time to challenge their deportations and were then shackled or straitjacketed on the flights from the U.S., Human Rights Watch said. The group said people sent to Eswatini, Ghana, and South Sudan were arbitrarily detained in the

0: filing fraud. NPR's Jenna McLaughlin says those concerns are changing how those same executives invest to combat the threat.
1: According to the results of a survey of business leaders, over 80% said their company had already been targeted with AI-enabled scams, from convincing impersonations to deceptive fake business emails. The research, first shared with NPR, was conducted by Certos, a financial fraud intelligence firm that's part of a portfolio of businesses owned by seven of the largest financial institutions in the U.S. Ben Chance, Certos's manager, says businesses in the financial industry are on the front lines of new digital attacks.
2: This sector, you know, really, we have to be on our toes at all times, right? This is a hot war, so to speak.
1: Around 80% of respondents said they worry AI scams could undermine trust in their business and in commerce writ large if safety isn't a priority. Jenna McLaughlin, NPR News.
0: I'm Dave Manning.
3: Good morning. It's 8:33, Thursday, October 8th. I'm Desiree Frazier. 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Ahead in news at 9:04, a hurricane warning is in effect on the Mississippi coast. Tropical storm Isaias is now a Category 1 hurricane. President Trump tells reporters the federal government is considering an investigation into the death of Mississippi teen Nolan Wells. And a Mississippi man wrongfully tried six times for 1996 murder has died. Plus, in 12 minutes, you'll hear more from Ag Commissioner Andy Gibson about this year's state fair.

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2: And I'm Michelle Martin in Washington, D.C. Good morning. The job of catching foreign spies trying to steal U.S. secrets primarily falls to the FBI. NPR's Ryan Lucas has exclusive reporting that under the Trump administration, the FBI teams that do this work have been hit with major staffing cuts. And Ryan is with us now in our studios in Washington, D.C. Good to see you.
3: Good morning.
2: So what'd you find out?
3: Well, my story looks at the FBI's counterintelligence squads because it's their job to track and hunt down foreign spies here in the U.S. trying to steal government secrets, but also economic secrets. So things like cutting edge research and technology. And what my reporting found is that those FBI counterintelligence squads have been hit by pretty steep staffing shortages across the country. That's according to five people familiar with the matter. They all spoke to me on condition of anonymity out of fear of retribution. I was told that in some field offices, these squads have only half of their counterintelligence positions filled. So this is a significant drop in manpower doing this critical work.
2: Did the people you spoke with have any insight into why the FBI is cutting staffing on these squads?
3: So it's interesting. Sources told me this isn't the result of a specific directive from FBI Director Kash Patel to cut back on counterintelligence work. Instead, it's a result of Patel making violent crime and immigration enforcement priorities for the FBI. Those, of course, are also top issues for President Trump. So FBI field offices have been pulling agents and analysts from counterintelligence and putting them on violent crime and immigration enforcement instead. But there's also another factor at play here, and that's the turmoil at the Bureau under Patel's leadership. The FBI has lost more than 1,500 special agents under this administration. Those agents are leaving. They're taking their experience, their institutional knowledge with them. In some instances, this administration has also fired veteran FBI folks. And those sorts of firings, these departures, are particularly problematic in counterintelligence work because I'm told there's a huge learning curve doing this sort of work.
2: And what has the FBI said in response to your reporting?
3: Well, a spokesperson said the Bureau has a robust counterintelligence operation and said anonymous critics are, quote, disconnected from reality.
2: You know, you can imagine that a lot of countries would be interested in U.S. secrets. So what are the main concerns here? Who are the main?

0: concerns here.
1: Yeah, I spoke with Emily Harding about this. She's a former CIA analyst and deputy staff director of the Senate Intelligence Committee under Republican leadership. She said there are a lot of adversaries that are very interested in operating in the U.S.
2: China is very aggressive in what they do. The Iranians pose a real threat. The Russians have always been aggressive. They always will be aggressive. There is a host of counterintelligence threats.
1: There is, of course, the U.S. war right now with Iran, but broadly speaking, China looms largest here. For years, U.S. officials have been saying that China is relentlessly stealing American information and technology. And a few years ago, in fact, the FBI said it had more than 2,000 open economic espionage cases tied to China alone. So that gives you a bit of a sense of the scale of the issue here.
0: And so how would we be able to tell if the FBI is falling short in this critical role?
1: Yeah, it's a good question. And it's important to say that the FBI is still doing counterintelligence work, but it is hard to know when something slips through the cracks. This isn't like counterterrorism, where if a terrorist plot isn't stopped, something horrible happens. We all know about it. In counterintelligence, the threats are silent. And that means that it's very hard to know when someone is making off with U.S. secrets. And if that's not stopped, that theft just goes on and on and on.
0: That is NPR's Ryan Lucas. You can read more of his reporting at npr.org. Ryan, thank you.
1: Thank you.
3: Some other news now. Protesters are blocking the entrances of more than 200 high schools in France again today. Hundreds of thousands of high school students have been demonstrating. The prime minister said last night that France will do more to replace absent teachers and renovate facilities that are falling apart. NPR's Eleanor Beardsley is covering this from Paris. Hi, Eleanor.
4: Hi, Steve.
3: How's the prime minister trying to resolve this?
4: Well, he spoke to the nation last night, and Prime Minister Sebastien Lecornu was specific and broad. He started with the high schoolers and said the students would be heard. He condemned the violence and said the police were never given orders to affront the students. You know, there's been a lot of anger among students over what they say are aggressive police tactics on young protesters. Lecornu proposed a one-month time of reflection for students, teachers, and lawmakers to come up with answers that he said would be part of a bill debated by Parliament in November. But he spent the second part of the speech explaining the difficulties France faces, the world context, skyrocketing energy costs, and wars. He explained that there are budget constraints because each time the government addresses a crisis like COVID, it borrows money. And he said France is paying higher interest on that debt now.
3: Okay, so the prime minister says, let's take a month off. Let's calm down. Let's see if we can legislate about this. What do students say in response?
4: Oh, well, they're not satisfied. And they say the government is just playing for time, hoping that these demonstrations will peter out. But for the moment, the movement has widened to include college students. Yesterday, I was out in Paris where students from an elite university, Sciences Po, had joined in. And they had completely blocked a main boulevard in central Paris. They were behind a barricade of plastic dumpster dumpsters chanting anti-police slogans at a line of riot police on the other side. There was tear gas being fired. It was tense. So let's listen to what a couple students had to say. Here is 18-year-old Shelbon Kobeba.
5: I'm absolutely outraged by what's going on with the educational system. It's not just like a little manifestation, it's a revolt. We are revolting. We are not accepting.
4: So she says this protest movement will intensify, and she's hoping firefighters, farmers, and others will join. These college protesters said they're privileged, and that's why they have to lend their voices to help, you know, young high schoolers in poorer neighborhoods who they say have been forgotten by the French state. These protests are also about equality. And 19-year-old Clara Houssin told me that the French education system is supposed to be a meritocracy, and it's not. And she said it's not equal either. Here she is.
6: There's rats in the schools, there's holes in the windows, it's not suitable conditions to study. They don't have a French teacher for 6 months, and then they're asked to pass an exam, and that exam is supposed to be fair, but it's not fair if you haven't had a teacher for 6 months.
4: So, you know, in his speech last night, Lecornu said there would be more teachers found. And he also said, quote, a top priority is to improve the material conditions of the buildings, especially in the face of climate change, because, Steve, there's no air conditioning in French schools either.
3: Wow. How does all of this fit into the politics of France?
4: Well, for the far left, these protests fit perfectly into their platform of social injustice. Far right leader Marine Le Pen, who polls show is in the lead to win next spring's presidential race, has said order must be restored. But she also knows she can't totally alienate this youth. But these young people regularly chant about how much they hate her party.
3: What happens next?
4: Well, protesting is such a fundamental right in France, and so protesters sometimes get the feeling that their demands must be answered immediately, and we're seeing some of that. But Stephen, 1 week, the All Saints Day vacation begins. It's 2 weeks long, and that will likely end these protests for now, at least.
3: NPR's Eleanor Beardsley's in Paris. Eleanor, thanks so much.
4: You're welcome.

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1: 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It's 8:42 on Thursday, October the 8th. I'm Adam McWilliams. This is MPB Think Radio Morning Edition. I have a couple of new developments. A tropical storm watch has now been expanded for you folks in Wayne, Perry, and Stone County. Again, Isaias is moving its way towards the northern Gulf Coast. We'll expect impact starting Friday afternoon into Friday night. More on that. 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
2: 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I'm Bill Ellison. In 1985, Malcolm White opened Jackson's largest music venue, Hal and Mal's. He recalls the wide variety of bands that played there and how casinos affected their business.
3: One of the first things I booked at Hal and Mal's was Albert King, and one of the last things I booked at Hal and Mal's was Snoop Dogg. And it was everything in between during that period. Because at Hal and Mal's, we had the biggest venue in Jackson. We were what I call a ladder club. We caught acts going up the career ladder and then coming down the career ladder. So on one night we might have Counting Crows, and then the next night we might have Three Dog Night. We had all the oldies bands. I booked America, Johnny Winter, Leon Russell, Three Dog Night. You know, we owned that market. I mean, if those people played in Mississippi, they played Hal and Mal's. And then the casinos opened, and everything changed. They basically took that entire business model away from us. Because they could pay more money, they had a nicer venue, and you only played a 45-minute set. It just changed everything.
2: 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The humanities are for everyone.
4: Good morning, I'm Steve Inskeep. Margaret Hamilton has died. She was a leading computer programmer for Apollo missions to the moon. Once her four-year-old Lauren climbed into a flight simulator, pressed a button, and crashed it. Hamilton proposed a software fix. Supervisors rejected that, saying no grown-up would make that mistake, and then a real astronaut did. So Hamilton helped him fix it. She was a woman who helped to take one small step for man. It's Morning Edition.
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1: Good morning. It's 8:45 on Thursday, October the 8th. I'm Adam McWilliams. The 167th Mississippi State Fair kicks off today. I spoke with Ag Commissioner Andy Gibson about this year's fair. I'm joined by Mississippi Agricultural Commissioner Andy Gibson. Commissioner, thank you so much for taking time out with us today.
6: Glad to be on with you. Thank you for having me. We're looking forward to a great fair again in 2026.
1: Well, you know, it's hard to believe it's that time of year already, but it's time for the Mississippi State Fair. It's the 167th annual Mississippi State Fair, and I know folks are real excited about it. What can they expect at this year's fair?
6: Well, this year, of course, we're in the midst of America 250, our 250 years of American freedom. We kicked off this celebration last year. Of course, at the National Mall, we were there representing Mississippi as part of the 4th of July celebrations. And we had a Mississippi booth at the National Mall. That same booth is going to be here at our state fair this year inside the Mississippi Trademark. The theme of this year's fair is honoring our veterans. Let freedom ring. We have freedom today because our veterans served and fought, defended our freedoms. And we're going to honor our veterans every single day during the state fair. So, for example, when we cut the ribbon today at 11 o'clock, we're going to have, of course, veterans represented there. We will have a military flyover. It's never happened before. We're going to have a military flyover by the National Guard here in Mississippi. And when veterans come to the fair this year, they're going to get a little armband, a special armband that will identify them. They can show their ID at the gate when they check in, and they're going to get discounts up and down the midway. And during our biscuit booth hours, everybody knows about the famous biscuit booth on the state fairgrounds. When we have biscuits that are baking, we're going to offer to every veteran, an active duty military who has that armband, a free new fair food that we're calling the brisket biscuit. It's a biscuit with brisket on the inside. In partnership with the Mississippi Beef Council, we felt it was the least we could do to thank our veterans.
1: You know, I didn't think you can improve on a biscuit, but I think putting brisket on a biscuit is that's probably right up there.
6: Well, it must be. You know, I was giving another interview the other day, and someone said, will you give a prize for somebody to say brisket biscuit five times fast? I said, that's probably a good idea. Admission is $10 per person. There's no charge for parking. We did away with the parking fees. You can buy tickets in advance at msstatefair.com, so you can skip the long lines. Come on in and enjoy the Mississippi State Fair. And reminding everybody, admission is still free every weekday during lunch from 11 a.m. to 1 p.m. So if you come to opening day, you'll see a flyover, and you'll get free admission to the lunch and enjoy the State Fair all day long if you'd like to stay. We'd love for you to stay and enjoy the fireworks show tonight at 8:30 p.m., a big fireworks show.
1: Flo Rida is the main act that's been promoted.
6: We're excited to have Flo Rida in concert. But Flo Rida has been having great response across the country at different fairs and different events, and we're expecting a great concert with him. And when you get your ticket for that concert, that's going to include fair admission. So we encourage you to go out and get those now.
1: We have this tropical storm in the Gulf, and you know, it is threatening part of the Mississippi coast. If this storm, I know it's forecast to go a little bit east of here, but if it were to come a little bit closer to the Jackson area, are there any contingencies with the fair because of that?
6: Yes, we do this every year. We have a security plan, of course. Our number one goal is safety of the public, and we have a plan in place for weather events. We've had hurricanes before that have affected the State Fair, and when the winds arrive at a certain level, we actually close down the rides, so the rides will not be operating.
1: The fair has always been a very secure place. Security probably going to be top-notch again this year.
6: Yes, we have a great security team and plan, and we're working again with our state law enforcement at the Mississippi Department of Public Safety, as well as basically every statewide law enforcement agency, in addition to local law enforcement, Hinds County Sheriff's Office, JPD, and other area law enforcement agencies. And the greatest thing we've done, in my opinion, is, you know, putting a curfew in place so that we don't have young people here on the fairgrounds that without adult supervision. You can come. We want families to come. Everybody can come. Bring your children. But no young people can be here at the State Fair after certain times without adult supervision. So that's been a plus. And again, everybody's invited, but if your young people are going to be here at the fair, be there to supervise them.
1: This is MPB Think Radio.
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9: From NPR News, I'm Michelle Martin.
4: And I'm Steve Inskeep. Student groups at Cornell University are calling for change in response to what they say was the mishandling of an alleged 2024 sexual assault. On Wednesday, they staged a sit-in and what they called an economic blackout. Reporter Aurora Berry of our member station WSKG is in Ithaca.
10: Students occupied a dining hall on campus for 7 hours in solidarity with the woman referred to as Jane Doe, who reported that she was raped for 7 hours by 7 male students. They also told students to stop spending money on campus for the day. Kennedy Young is co-president of Black Students United at Cornell, one of the organizations leading the sit-in.
11: When I think about this day, like, I think about people who are united with me and in community with me on this issue, and I think that's a beautiful thing.
10: She says students held teach-ins, sharing knowledge about domestic violence and Cornell's history of student protests going back to the 1960s. This is the second major protest on Cornell's campus this week. On Monday, hundreds of students marched across campus during a Justice for Survivors rally. A coalition of campus groups leading the actions at Cornell released a list of demands for the university's administration. They include mandatory sexual assault prevention training for students and trauma-informed training for the university police. The students also want to see minimum sanctions for sexual assault, among other changes. Young says the sit-in provided students with community during a difficult time.
11: It's just been amazing to be able to look amongst other students and know that even if I know that I'm not being protected by this institution, I'm being protected by students, and I'm being protected by a community that cares for me.
10: But Young says the sit-in was intended to pressure the university to protect its students. Jack Huber is a sophomore at the university. He's also part of Students for a Democratic Cornell, another group involved in the protests. He says Cornell's mishandling of the case is part of a pattern.
12: It is the product of a culture that the administration has enabled, and it is far from the only time that Cornell's justice system has failed its students and even been weaponized against students.
10: He says that Cornell's disciplinary process favors outcomes that look good for the university. His organization wants to see a return to an independent judicial system. Cornell's media relations office did not respond to requests for comment in time for this report. For NPR News, I'm Aurora Berry in Ithaca.
9: October is Breast Cancer Awareness Month, which comes with reminders for annual mammograms. You might have heard one of these. One state is now requiring radiologists to tell patients whether their screenings for breast cancer reveal a warning sign for heart disease. That warning sign is called arterial calcification. Dr. Lisa Mullen is here to help explain that. She is an associate professor of radiology at Johns Hopkins University who helped revise the draft of the new legal requirement that's now in effect in Maryland. Dr. Mullen, good morning. Thanks for joining us.
13: Oh, thank you for having me.
9: So what is breast arterial calcification, and what can it tell you about someone's health?
13: So breast arterial calcifications are basically calcifications, so that sort of white mineral deposited in the wall of arteries in the breast, or, you know, we're seeing it in the breast. And since calcifications appear white on a mammogram, they are visible to radiologists, and they can be distinguished from other types of calcifications that occur commonly in the breast tissue. And it's important to know that arterial calcifications are not related to breast cancer or breast cancer risk. So they're not a marker of breast cancer, but they are potentially a marker of other cardiovascular disease.
9: Okay, so it's a side benefit of getting that mammogram, right? The initial, the point of the mammogram is the breast cancer, but then you get this other benefit for some sort of indication. But what should clinicians and patients do if this calcification is detected?
13: So, you know, what we're, well, just to backtrack a little bit, the new law in Maryland is requiring radiologists to report breast arterial calcifications if they're present on a mammogram. So this really only applies to mammograms. And then the law also provides some required language that has been added to patient result letters. So the lay letter that the patient gets when they have a screening mammogram or a diagnostic mammogram will have some information about breast arterial calcifications, along with information that the patient does or does not have breast arterial calcifications themselves, but then there's some general information as well. So that paragraph suggests that if these calcifications are present, that the patient should speak to her primary care provider about her cardiovascular risk. So that would be the first step, just talking to the patient's provider, you know, so the woman talks to her provider about her cardiovascular risk, and maybe together they can discuss whether a more formal risk assessment needs to be performed for that patient. And that could be very individual depending on the patient and her own risks.
9: Well, to that end, you know, two other breast radiologists at Johns Hopkins opposed this law in part because they said there's not a standard step for how to follow up. And they said that that just creates more anxiety for patients. So what's your take on this? Why do you think this is still, you know, a positive step to require this notification?
13: Well, I think one of the challenges that's faced with this is that radiologists were reporting it, but it was kind of optional. So there's no national guideline about reporting this and no agreement about whether it should be reported or how it should be reported or what should be done if calcifications are found. And I think the legislation in Maryland, which is mandating reporting, and it really is a binary reporting. So basically, you know, yes or no, present or not present. So we're not really looking at the grade, the amount of calcification, or the number of arteries that are calcified. So it's not really quantified, but it's more just yes or no, you have it or you don't. And I think the opposition comes from all of these uncertainties that we're not really sure what the best evaluation would be if this is detected, or what it ultimately means for the patient.
9: So I think the point is that then this is something you should then follow up and talk to your doctor about.
13: Yes, correct.
9: That is Dr. Lisa Mullen at Johns Hopkins University. Thank you so much.
13: Thank you, Michelle.
14: Me dejaste, mujer traicionera.
9: You're listening to Los Texmaniacs performing at NPR's Tiny Desk. 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
3: Happy Thursday out there to you. I'm meteorologist Maggie McCauley for MPB and Mississippi Live as we head throughout your Thursday afternoon. High temperatures are going to be back in the upper 80s and low 90s for a majority of the state. We'll see a lot of sunshine in the northern half of the state, a little bit more cloud cover in South Mississippi. Going overnight tonight, we'll see temperatures back in the 60s as you're stepping out the door for most of us on your Friday morning. High temperatures on Friday in the upper 80s and low 90s along the coast. Expect increasing rain chances through the day on Friday with Hurricane Isaias creeping closer into the Mississippi coastline, likely making landfall as we head overnight Friday into early Saturday. Make sure to keep checking up your forecast. I'm meteorologist Maggie McCauley for MPB and Mississippi Live.
4: From MPB Think Radio, this is The Blend, your new soundtrack for easing into the day. I'm your host, Java Chapman, a.k.a. DJ Java. And for the next hour, we're diving into a curated mix of sound, story, and soul. This is a space where genres bend and borders don't matter. You may hear a jazz vocalist next to an indie band, a timeless soul record, followed by something brand new or a track from halfway across the world that fits the moment perfectly. Every song is chosen with intention to spark a memory, curiosity, calm, or a little bit of energy when you need it. So whether you're at work, on the road, or just waking up, I'm glad you're here. After the news, we're going to set the tone for the day with an old favorite or your new favorite song. 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
5: Live from NPR News in Washington, I'm Corva Coleman. Stocks opened lower this morning as Pepsi warned of price hikes ahead. NPR's Scott Horsley reports the Dow Jones Industrial Average slipped about 13 points in early trading.
6: Pepsi reported better than expected sales for its most recent quarter, with international shoppers driving much of the gain. Soda pop and snack food sales in North America were less impressive, although Pepsi says it's seeing a pickup in demand for healthier seeming options such as Lay's baked potato chips and rice cakes. Pepsi says it plans to raise prices to offset higher costs. Federal Reserve Governor Chris Waller told an audience in Turkey today he expects additional hikes in interest rates to calm inflation, but Waller says there's flexibility about the timing of those moves. Investors expect the Fed to hold its benchmark interest rate steady at policymakers' next meeting later this month. Scott Horsley, NPR News, Washington.
5: The aircraft carrier, the USS Abraham Lincoln, returns to San Diego today after a deployment of 321 days. It's become a symbol of the war against Iran that has gone on longer than was expected. Steve Futterman reports from San Diego.
7: What was supposed to be a six-month mission changed when the U.S. war with Iran began in February. It was a problem-filled deployment. There were food and water shortages, difficulties with air conditioning and plumbing. For some, it was too much. The Navy confirmed there were a number of suicide attempts. Yesterday, Secretary of Defense Pete Hegseth flew out to meet the Lincoln. He thanked the crew and criticized news reports of problems.
8: There were a few folks in the media who tried to turn the USS Abraham Lincoln into some sort of a symbol of dysfunction. I know it's the exact opposite.
7: Hundreds of relatives are expected to be at the naval base to greet the crew. For NPR News, I'm Steve Futterman in San Diego.
5: The Canadian poet Anne Carson has won this year's Nobel Prize in Literature. NPR's Andrew Limbong reports Carson's work blends contemporary poetry with inspirations from the classics.
9: The Autobiography of Red is Carson's novel in verse reimagining a fragmented ancient Greek poem. Her book Antigonic is a postmodern interpretation of Sophocles' Antigone. Carson is a prolific writer, poet, and academic, and her work blurs the lines between the forms. Here's how Anders Olsson at the Swedish Academy put it.
10: Almost all her literary production has centered upon the intersection between the philologist's obsession with words and the poet's desire for new meaning.
9: The Academy said they'd managed to reach Carson on the phone just moments before the announcement. Carson said she was in Iceland, quote, listening to the wind. Andrew Limbong, NPR News.
5: The Nobel Peace Prize will be awarded tomorrow. The economic prize will be announced on Monday. This is NPR.
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11: Good morning. It's 9:04, Thursday, October 8th. I'm Desiree Frazier. This is MPB News. Coastal Mississippi is under a hurricane watch. Overnight, Tropical Storm Isaias turned into a Category 1 hurricane. It's the first of the Atlantic season. Forecasters say Isaias will likely approach South Mississippi Friday into early Saturday as a Category 2 hurricane. Wind speeds up to 110 miles per hour. Most severe impacts will be along the coast, but gusty winds, heavy rain, and flash flooding are possible further inland. Counties and cities have opened a list of self-serve sandbag locations. Here's Jackson County Emergency Service Director Earl Etheridge.
12: At this point in time, citizens should be preparing just like they should every year when we ever have storms for the possibility of landfall and power outages in the county.
11: Etheridge says they'll decide this morning whether to open shelters. Football games scheduled for Friday and the weekend will be played tonight. President Donald Trump tells reporters this week the federal government may be considering a formal investigation into Nolan Wells' death. Trump was asked whether he intended to push the FBI to launch a formal investigation. The 18-year-old's body was found 2 days after a 4th of July trip to Horn Island with friends. Curtis Flowers, a Mississippi man who spent over 22 years in prison after wrongful convictions, has died. The 56-year-old, who is black, was found dead Wednesday, according to the Montgomery County coroner. The cause of death hasn't been released. Flowers was prosecuted 6 times in Winona for the 1996 murder of 4 people at a furniture store. His convictions were overturned, and in 2019, the U.S. Supreme Court overturned his final conviction. Flowers was released from prison in 2020. This is MPB News. The Blend is next.
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0: might punch a train, I ain't gonna wash it clean. Alabama beauty queen.
1: Music from Cassius Culpepper with Alabama Beauty Queen right here on The Blend for this Thursday morning. It's a good October 8th, and I'm glad you're right here inside of The Blend on this this great Thursday. I know we have some tropical weather happening in and around the coast area, and we're going to keep a good eye on that right here at MPB. Want to thank Matt Laubbaum and the Mississippi Live Weather team. They're also going to be keeping an eye on that, and they're here with us at MPB now, and if we need to, we'll tap them on the shoulder so we can get the correct information out so we can keep everybody safe. You know, these weather systems and things are also unpredictable, can turn on a dime, and good information is always necessary. So we're going to keep that right there, and more great music is on the way. It's a good Thursday. The fair is kicking off today. Somebody bring me a pronto pup. That's what I like from the fair. But more music is on the way. This is a good Thursday. 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

Oh Mama was the title of that song from Evan Nicole Bell right here on The Blend. Paying a little tribute to Dolly Parton with the Jolene reference. Even though I think she wrote this song a couple years ago with the passing of Dolly Parton. So, but yeah, Evan Nicole Bell, Oh Mama. I like that. Before that, we heard music from Thundercat with I Wish I Didn't Waste Your Time. Before him, we got Aldous Harding with One Stop. Now, if you haven't heard, I don't know how, but the National Folk Festival is coming to downtown Jackson November 13th through the 15th. And one of the performers, Eden Brent, she's going to be a guest on Next Stop Mississippi this afternoon at 4 p.m. So make sure you do take a look on YouTube or just take a listen right there on your radio to that interview as Eden Brent talks about some of her upbringing and some of her influences and what she's going to be bringing to the National Folk Festival November 13th through the 15th. And if you want to hear a little bit of what Eden Brent is going to be bringing, as she's going to be bringing her Delta Blues to downtown Jackson, here's Ain't Got No Troubles right here on The Blend from Eden Brent.

0: Music from Eden Brent, Ain't Got No Troubles on My Mind, and she's going to be at the National Folk Festival coming up in November. But before all of that, she's actually going to be a guest on Next Stop Mississippi today at 4 p.m., so make sure you do tune in for that. 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
5: You're listening to The Blend right here on MPB Think Radio. Another performer who's coming to the National Folk Festival is the one and only Mavis Staples. But before that, yeah, she's going to be in Philadelphia at the Ellis Theater. And it's going to be a very, very good show. And you can actually grab some tickets. Tune in to Next Stop Mississippi today at 4 p.m. Man, all roads point to Next Stop today at 4. You need to be there. It is Mavis Staples with the Doobie Brothers. Walk This Road right here on The Blend.

Music from J.J. Kale after midnight right here on The Blend on this good Thursday. You may know that Eric Clapton covered that song. I just recently found out more than once. Like, how much do you have to like a song to cover it? Not once, not twice, like three times. It's pretty cool. Let's get into music from Taj Mahal and Kid Mo, Better Than Ever, right here on The Blend.

0: Music from the one and only Thundercats, and that was Them Changes off the 2017 album Drunk. Right here, closing out the first hour of The Blend on this great Thursday morning. Appreciate you for being right where you are. So many choices, but you choose MPB, and that is never, ever lost on us. Coming up at 11 o'clock, it is Southern Remedy, Kids and Teens, and we've made it to October, so you know what that's, what that all is about. It's Halloween time. So Dr. Morgan McLeod is going to talk about keeping your kids safe and some of the things that you just need to keep in mind as we come around this time of the year. It's actually like the kickoff for holiday season. I mean, Halloween is coming at the end of the month, and then you roll into Thanksgiving, you roll into Christmas, you roll into New Year's and 2027. Also, the fair just started. Man, that's a lot going on. And we're going to keep you up to date here at MPB. So stick around. More music is on the way. As I said, 11 o'clock, Southern Remedy, Kids and Teens. But if you got to go somewhere, download that MPB Public Media app. And it'll keep you in the know, because it's like having the power of MPB right there on your mobile device. All of our shows, even our MPB TV side over there, right there for your time. But more music is on the way. This is The Blend on Think Radio.
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2: Well, happy Thursday out there. I'm meteorologist Maggie McCauley from Mississippi Live and MPB. Going throughout your Thursday, expect dry and quiet conditions across the state, temperature-wise in the upper 80s and low 90s for a majority of us. Going overnight tonight, we'll see temperatures drop back down into the 60s for most of us as you're heading out the door for your Friday morning. Friday, we've got tropical impacts coming into play for the southern half of the state along the coast, with Hurricane Isaias approaching the Mississippi Gulf Coast, likely making landfall just east of the Mississippi coast. And then continuing to bring us impacts as we head through the day on Saturday. Gusty winds, heavy rainfall going to be approaching the area through the day on Saturday. Make sure to keep tuning in. Again, I'm Mississippi Live meteorologist and MPB meteorologist Maggie McCauley.
0: From MPB Think Radio, this is The Blend, your new soundtrack for easing into the day. I'm your host, Java Chapman, aka DJ Java. And for the next hour, we're diving into a curated mix of sound, story, and soul. This is a space where genres bend and borders don't matter. You may hear a jazz vocalist next to an indie band, a timeless soul record, followed by something brand new, or a track from halfway across the world that fits the moment perfectly. Every song is chosen with intention to spark a memory, curiosity, calm, or a little bit of energy when you need it. So whether you're at work, on the road, or just waking up, I'm glad you're here. After the news, we're going to set the tone for the day with an old favorite or your new favorite song. 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
3: Live from NPR News in Washington, I'm Corva Coleman. Democrats and Republicans are spending heavily in U.S. House districts where President Trump comfortably won in 2024. An NPR analysis of campaign spending finds dozens of races that are newly competitive. NPR's Stephen Fowler explains.
4: Some competitive districts aren't surprising, like places that voted for one party for president and the other for Congress. And there are those districts decided by a small number of votes in 2024. But this is 2026, where an unpopular president, rising prices, and a general anti-incumbency vibe from the electorate means competitive districts stretch into conservative territory. Between the Democrats and Republicans' House campaign arm and spending from Trump-aligned super PACs, we're talking over 90 districts on their radars, and about 60 where the parties are investing serious money. Stephen Fowler, NPR News.
3: New documents made public this week show that as part of President Trump's broad search for election crimes, the federal government has investigated nonprofit groups that register voters as well. As NPR's Miles Parks reports, these documents were released as part of public records litigation.
5: The documents, which were turned over to the group Democracy Forward, are further evidence that the Department of Homeland Security is spending a lot of resources to try to find voter fraud. The agency has developed new tools to comb through voter rolls, looking specifically for non-citizen voters. And one newly public report says DHS is in possession of close to 100 million voter records. Multiple documents also note that the government has investigated nonprofits that register voters. At one point, ICE even considered using undercover agents to support investigative efforts in the field. Despite the investigative energy being put toward the issue, no evidence has ever been uncovered that non-citizen voting is a regular occurrence in American elections. Miles Parks, NPR News, Washington.
3: Student protests continue throughout France today. That is despite the French prime minister's efforts to calm tensions. He gave an address to the French nation yesterday. NPR's Eleanor Beardsley reports from Paris. The student protests are widening with a movement of youth solidarity.
6: Students from the elite University of Sciences Po in Paris have now joined the high schoolers' protest movement and have barricaded a street in downtown Paris. 19-year-old Clara Houssin says France's education system is not egalitarian and the police are even more violent with young people in the suburbs.
7: I mean, everyone's seen the pictures of students in poorer neighborhoods getting beaten up. Is the word, like, actually physically attacked by the police. Here, usually when we do a blockade, police don't get very violent. So we wanted to show solidarity because we're in a privileged position.
6: She says they won't stop until the government agrees to spend money to reduce inequalities in education. Eleanor Beardsley, NPR News, Paris.
3: It's NPR. Saudi Arabia says that two of its airports have been attacked this week and three people have been killed. More than 30 others have been wounded. Houthi rebels in neighboring Yemen are claiming responsibility. Houthi rebels and Saudi-backed fighters are battling for territory in Yemen. New polling shows that support for Medicare for All is at the highest it's been in at least a decade. Kate Wells with our partner KFF Health News reports from Lansing, Michigan.
8: If you go to one of Democratic Senate candidate Abdul El-Sayed's town halls in Michigan, you will hear the crowd chant the campaign slogan.
9: Money out of
10: politics.
9: Money in your
10: pocket.
9: Medicare for
10: all.
9: There it is.
8: 2 in 3 Americans now say they favor Medicare for All, according to polling from KFF, a health policy research organization. But many of them don't actually know what it means, and that support fluctuates based on what pollsters told them about it. Medicare for All usually means a single insurance program run by the federal government that replaces or radically changes private insurance. Opponents argue that Medicare for All would raise taxes and could lead to treatment delays.
3: That's Kate Wells from our partner KFF Health News. The winner of this year's Nobel Prize in Literature is Canadian author Anne Carson. She is a poet, essayist, and professor of classics. The Nobel Committee pointed to Carson's use of ancient Greek and Roman themes for her works. Tomorrow, the renowned Nobel Peace Prize will be awarded. I'm Corva Coleman, NPR News.
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0: Music from Holy Ghost and Some Children right here on The Blend on this great Thursday morning. And it's going to be some children down at the Mississippi State Fair, which is opening today and running. I don't know the last day, but I do know Flo Rida is going to be there. And I know that because I listened to Morning Edition with Adam McWilliams and Desiree Frazier. And they were giving us all of the information as they had Andy Gibson on this morning talking about the Mississippi State Fair. They're going to be celebrating America 250 as we continue to celebrate America 250 in 2026. But yeah, the Mississippi State Fair starts today. And it's going to be a beautiful time. We do have some weather coming through Mississippi starting maybe tomorrow, especially on the Gulf Coast. And cruising the coast is happening right now. So, yeah, we need everybody to stay safe and stay close to MPB because we will be keeping you up to date as things progress with the weather. Now, more music is on the way, and don't forget, 11 o'clock, it is Southern Remedy, Kids and Teens, right here on The Blend.
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Clarence Carter slip away right here on The Blend on this great Thursday morning. I think we've officially hopped up on the soul train, no pun intended. Before that, we heard music from the Womack Sisters, and I really, really, really dig that retro soul style from, you know, new up and coming singers and acts. It's just a little hint of nostalgia. That's like, yeah, you need that because it feels good. And let's continue taking it back. As I said, we're on the soul train right now. Dorothy Moore is going to be celebrating 50 years of Misty Blue, that phenomenal album and single, all done right there at Malico Records right here in Jackson. It's going to be celebrating that coming up this October 29th. That's Thursday, October 29th at Dueling Hall. Now, let's get into some more music. Here is Dorothy Moore from that Misty Blue album, I Don't Want to Be Nobody But You. And in true classic fashion, just listen to the talking at the beginning of the song. They don't do this anymore. But I don't want to be with nobody but you right here on The Blend.

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Monrovian Heavy Foot right here on the blend, bringing some of his Appalachian, well, let me see, is it, yeah, Nigerian Appalachian soul to the blend on this good Thursday morning. We're coming up almost on the end. I got a couple more songs as we get ready to close out the blend for this Thursday. But don't forget, Southern Remedy Healthy Kids and Teens is coming up at 11 o'clock. And as we are in October, Dr. Morgan McLeod is going to be talking about Halloween. Yeah, it's that time of year. Here's Al Green, Love and Happiness right here on the blend.

Yeah. Oh, baby. Love and happiness. Oh, yeah.

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But, you know, it's not a requirement. That's what makes MPB so special. It's not a requirement that you show your financial support, because we're going to be here as long as we can be here, you know, as a resource for the community. And speaking of a resource for the community, we have a bit of some bad weather coming through the coast. I'm going to try to pronounce it. I was talking with someone earlier and I think I messed it up. Hurricane Isaiah is right now in the Gulf and expected to make some waves, especially for the coast, on tomorrow. And MPB, we're going to be here along with our friends at Mississippi Live Weather, Matt Laubbaum and his team. We're going to, you know, keep us up to date on what's happening weather-wise. So stay close to MPB, and we'll stay close to you. And speaking of staying close, I appreciate you for tuning in, especially if you were here starting at 9 o'clock, because I have brand new music from one of Mississippi's very own, Christone Kingfish Ingram. Yes, this is brand new music. Just came out today, the extended version of his latest album, The Hard Road, is getting ready to drop with new music. And this is one of those new songs. We're going to close out The Blend with titled The Chase. And hopefully the groove finds you wherever the rest of this Thursday takes you. And if the Lord says the same, we'll do this thing again next time. Here is brand new music from Christone Kingfish Ingram, The Chase, right here on The Blend.

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1: Happy Thursday out there to you. I'm meteorologist Maggie McCauley for MPB and Mississippi Live. As we head throughout your Thursday afternoon, high temperatures are going to be back in the upper 80s and low 90s for a majority of the state. We'll see a lot of sunshine in the northern half of the state, a little bit more cloud cover in South Mississippi. Going overnight tonight, we'll see temperatures back in the 60s as you're stepping out the door for most of us on your Friday morning. High temperatures on Friday in the upper 80s and low 90s along the coast. Expect increasing rain chances through the day on Friday with Hurricane East Isaias creeping closer into the Mississippi coastline, likely making landfall as we head overnight Friday into early Saturday. Make sure to keep checking out your forecast. I'm meteorologist Maggie McCauley for MPB and Mississippi Live.
2: From MPB Think Radio, this is Southern Remedy Kids and Teens. I'm Dr. Morgan McLeod, Assistant Professor of Pediatrics and Internal Medicine at UMMC. I'm not in the studio today, so I can't take your call, so we will re-air some recent discussions from the show. If you have a medical question about your children, you can email the show at any time at kids@mpbonline.org. This is Southern Remedy Kids and Teens, and we'll be back after the news.

0: Live from NPR News, I'm Lakshmi Singh. Vice President J.D. Vance is accusing Microsoft of fraud. In a news conference today, Vance announced the Trump administration would suspend the tech giant from a program to apply for green cards for employees who come to the United States to live and work on an H-1B visa. Vance alleges the company, co-founded by Bill Gates, replaced every laid-off worker with, quote, 1.5 foreign indentured servants, end quote. Microsoft is a financial supporter of NPR. Hurricane Isai Iyas could make landfall on the northern Gulf Coast late Friday, early Saturday. NPR's Bill Chappell reports it's the first Atlantic hurricane of 2026.
1: It's been more than 100 years since the Atlantic area got its first hurricane of the season this late. But now officials are urging people to finish preparing today for Hurricane Isai Iyas. Forecasters believe Isai Iyas will grow into a strong Category 2 hurricane before hitting the coast. Parts of Mississippi, Alabama, and the Florida Panhandle are under alert for dangerous winds and a storm surge that could reach 5 to 7 feet in some areas. The National Hurricane Center says Isai Iyas will move quickly after making landfall, bringing heavy rain and strong wind far inland over the weekend. Bill Chappell, NPR News.
0: Secretary of State Marco Rubio says Russia's war in Ukraine is at a dangerous stalemate and that the Trump administration is committed to working toward a settlement. NPR's Michelle Kellerman reports Rubio stopped short of criticizing Russia for killing civilians in Ukraine.
2: Secretary Rubio says stalemates are dangerous. He says either the two sides need to give up something in order to get to a negotiated peace or the conflict will escalate.
3: That could quickly turn what is a war between two countries into a much broader and far more dangerous regional conflict. So I think and I hope that the risk of escalation is one of the things that will bring both sides to the table and willing to negotiate a settlement to this war.
2: He was speaking in Portugal on his way home from a trip to three NATO countries. Portugal's foreign minister says Russia has been more and more aggressive in its attacks on civilians, and he calls that a big danger for the world. Michelle Kellerman, NPR News, the State Department.
0: President Trump returned to Texas last night for the third time in a month to stump for Republican congressional candidates as the GOP faces the prospect of losing control of Congress in next month's elections. Trump spoke at a packed Freeman Coliseum in San Antonio. A small group of protesters interrupted his speech. Some were led away by police. Before the event, Trump told White House reporters that he had no regrets about endorsing Republican Senate nominee Ken Paxton, following reports of an audio leak blaming Paxton's campaign struggles on Trump's war with Iran and resulting high gas prices in the United States. Recent polls suggest Paxton is trailing Democratic State Representative James Tallarico. This is NPR News. After nearly 8 months in space, the four members of NASA's Crew 12 mission are back home. Their SpaceX Crew Dragon capsule splashed down in the Pacific Ocean off the coast of Los Angeles a short time ago. The two NASA astronauts, one from the European Space Agency and a Russian cosmonaut, spent 235 days aboard the International Space Station. Warrants British police obtained that led to the search and seizure of former Prince Andrew's property earlier this year are now invalidated today. A London judge said police agree the warrants should not have been issued in the first place. Police obtained the warrants as part of their investigation into Andrew Mountbatten Windsor's connections to the late convicted sex offender Jeffrey Epstein. The former prince, who was stripped of his title last year in the midst of the scandal, was arrested in February on suspicion of misconduct in public office. Margaret Hamilton, a pioneering software developer who wrote code for the Apollo moon lander, has died at the age of 90. NPR's Jeff Brumfield has more.
4: Hamilton was born in Indiana and studied mathematics in college. She became involved in the Apollo program through MIT and eventually was put in charge of the onboard flight software. To describe the work, Hamilton coined the term software engineer. Here she is in 2017.
5: The engineers thought it was funny. There is Margaret again with her software engineering?
4: But it stuck. Hamilton received many awards throughout her career, including the Presidential Medal of Freedom from Barack Obama in 2016. Jeff Brumfield, NPR News.
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0: is Southern Remedy Kids and Teens on MPB Think Radio. I'm Dr. Morgan McLeod, Assistant Professor of Pediatrics and Internal Medicine at UMMC. Today, we are going to talk about some Halloween safety, as tomorrow is Halloween for our kids and adults as well. We're going to talk about a few other things that I think are probably pertinent for this time of year. It just got cold yesterday. I have no idea how long it's going to stay. When I looked at the future forecast, I think it's like back to the 70s. But yesterday was cold. It was chilly.
1: Oh, yeah. And we're... Yes, and you need to find your coats, find your hats, because they've probably been put up for quite a while.
0: Yeah, we had our fall fest at church last night, and I kept thinking, surely they're going to move it inside, because it was windy, too, you know, and they had bounce houses and things like that. But no, it was outside, which was fun. That's what my husband grew up in the Midwest, and he's like, Morgan, it's fall. It's supposed to be cold outside when you celebrate Halloween. But I was still really chilly with the wind. But yeah, I have my shoes that I wear are kind of like slip-on shoes without socks. And so when we found out it was still going to be outside, my husband was like, I'm going to run home after work, and I'm going to get another layer, like a coat or something. And I said, will you please grab me some socks? Because my feet were so cold. But yeah, it was still really fun. It was good to, you know, get in the spirit with it actually being a little bit cooler. Now, if we could have some leaves changing, I've only seen a little bit. We haven't had that many leaves changing yet.
1: Not till Christmas, I think.
0: Yeah, pretty much. Yeah, it usually is like November. I was hoping with the rain. I always have heard the rain will help with the leaves changing. But yeah, it did. It started to feel like actual fall yesterday. So we're going to talk about that, wearing coats in the car seat, and how are we supposed to keep our kids warm in the car seats, because that's something that a lot of people have questions about. And honestly, we only have a couple of months here that we really have to think about that. So, and then the last thing I wanted to make sure to talk about was the time change. Because if you have little kids out there like me, you're probably dreading it. Everybody else is thinking, oh, I get an extra hour of sleep this weekend. This is going to be wonderful. But if you have children, you know that is not going to happen likely. So we're going to talk a little bit about that. Some of the tips that they like to give for that, we're a little behind the eight ball for, because you got to kind of prepare ahead of time. But it's good to know for future. And so we're going to talk a little bit about that as well. But yeah, tomorrow is October 31st, which is Halloween. And I feel like, although I did hear, I think maybe Pearl is trick-or-treating tonight. Somebody was talking about that yesterday at clinic, because they have a big football game tomorrow night. And so they want to allow people to be able to go to the football game, because I think it's Pearl versus Brandon, which is like always a big one. But for the most part, I feel like most people will be trick-or-treating tomorrow night. And so we're going to talk about how to stay safe, how to make sure your kids have fun. And a lot of these are just kind of like stuff that, you know, you know in the back of your head, but maybe you just kind of have not really thought about it much. So just wanted to give those tips out there. So maybe you have very scaredy cat kids like I do. Mine are terrified of everything, especially if they cannot see your face. If it's a mask, it scares them to death. My oldest turned 4 this past weekend. We celebrated her birthday, and the baby will be 3 in December. So like, they're getting to the age where I think, okay, we should be outgrowing it, but they are still very hesitant about it.
1: Yeah, mine never could go visit Santa Claus my oldest couldn't, because she was just terrified.
0: Oh yeah, yeah. Santa has always been a scary thing for us too. But actually, last night at the trunk or treat, somebody had a Christmas theme trunk, and so they had Santa and the Grinch and Mrs. Claus, and my kids did so well. We have been talking it up, and I mean, I think a lot of it is they're getting older, and so they are getting a little bit more mature. And I think the key is getting my oldest to not be scared, because mine are so close in age that if the oldest does it, then the little one is going to do it. And she's our feisty one that's not as fearful. But when she sees her big sister cry, she cries. So, you know, the key was trying to, like, really talk it up to big sis about, you know, it's not that scary. These are just pretend. You know, we talked about how she was wearing, you know, a costume. And it's just like all the other people are wearing costumes. So, but for a lot of kids, masks can be really scary. And some of these masks are terrifying. The first Halloween, I guess like 2 years ago, when she really was kind of starting to understand Halloween, you know, she was really excited about it. We'd been practicing saying trick or treat. And we walk out our front door to go, and, like, I'm not even kidding, the very first kid that is walking up to our house has on a scream mask and lost it. And, I mean, she lost it. Never recovered the whole night after seeing that scream mask. Because masks can be just, like, they can be really scary. So, talking to your kids first about that, you know, that's one of the things we have to talk to our kids about. Unfortunately, there's lots of things that you have to talk to your kids about on Halloween night. But talking to them about it's just pretend, you know, these are just people being silly in their mask. For my kids, what I found to be helpful is for them to, like, actually go up to it and see. Like, you know, last night, the Grinch was actually like this blow up kind of thing, you know, one of those ones that, like, the person can be inside of. And so them just, like, going up and touching it helped them a lot.
1: I love that idea of, look, you're wearing a costume. Mm-hmm. Don't you feel pretty? Aren't you excited? You picked it out. And then, look, this person's wearing a costume too. Don't they look funny? They picked it out.
0: Yeah. And it was helpful. A mask, letting them, like, see the person take off the mask has also been really helpful for them. So, you know, maybe don't wait until actual Halloween night like I did and learn from my mistake. Try practicing some of that before you go out. And again, it's still not foolproof. My kids still cried last night when she saw Batman. Because, again, the mask. But, you know, trying to practice some of that with them. Like, it's just a costume. You're wearing a costume. Let's take off the mask. Let's go touch it. And let's see that this is not real. You know, just trying to remind them of some of those things. So, and then on the other hand, I would say remind your big kids if they are wearing something scary, you know, and they see a kid crying, try to walk away, you know, try not to engage too much. I feel like sometimes they just stare when they see a kid crying. But yeah, if your kid is wearing something scary, which I'm not going to tell you not to do that. That's part of the fun of Halloween and growing up, especially little boys. They love to wear something scary. But, you know, just try to tell them, you know, there are going to be some kids who may be scared of you. So let's just be mindful of that. And if you see little kids who are scared and crying, like, let's try to walk away. You know, try not to engage a little too much. So that is one thing I would talk about with costumes. Trying to get your kid prepared for it both ways so that they won't be scared and hopefully won't be scaring too many other kids. The other things I would say when it comes to costumes is make sure your costume fits. And then also be prepared if it's going to be cold. You know, that's not something we have to think about much here in Mississippi. But like last night, for example, my kids, they wanted to wear their Elsa dresses. They each already had an Elsa dress. It was perfect. They even have the boots to match it. So I was like, oh, this will be great. And then it was so cold and windy. Thankfully, they both had on little leggings that they had worn to school. And so I just put the Elsa dress over that. So not only is your costume going to fit, but make sure you are prepared for the weather. You know, if it's going to be cold, make sure that they have layers because, you know, you don't want them to get too chilly. And then another thing is make sure their costume fits, their shoes fit too. A lot of these outfits come with shoes, which can be sometimes difficult to gauge if you're buying it online and you didn't buy it in the store. And they're, you know, kids, they run on Halloween. I mean, just one house to the next, they see a friend, they run. So just make sure that their shoes actually fit as well. Because you don't want them to be tripping and falling when it comes to running and going and finding their friend. All right, I've got a couple of more costume tips that we want to give, but it is time for our first break, so we'll go in and take that first break. But if y'all have some funny Halloween stories, like maybe your kid was scared like mine was, you know, call and make me feel a little bit better because, like I said, mine was still crying last night at Batman. We'll be back after our first break.

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9: Southern Remedy Kids and Teens on MPB Think Radio. We are talking today about Halloween safety, and we've got some other fall safety tips coming up that we are going to talk about. But if y'all have any questions, comments, it can be anything. It doesn't have to be Halloween related or fall related. You can give us a call, 1-877-MPB-RING, 1-877-672-7464. Or like I said, if you have a good Halloween story you want to share or some tips that you have found to be helpful. Maybe your kid had food allergies, and that's one of the things we're going to talk about. Share some of those tips with us.
10: Well, I had a story that I wanted to share, and like you said, it may be a little too late, too close to Halloween for it to do any good, but when my baby was, I took the Girl Scout group. They'd saved up their money, and we went to Six Flags over New Orleans, so this tells you how long ago it was.
9: I don't even remember them being one in New Orleans.
10: Jazzland, whatever it was.
9: Okay.
10: And they had a special, they decorated it for Halloween. So we went on a Saturday in October. So there were people in masks running around. Well, these, I think, were fourth grade, so that's maybe like nine-year-olds or something. Mm-hmm. And some of the girls were absolutely terrified of some of the costumes at 9 or 10 years old because they had been in these horror movies. Mm-hmm. Friday the 13th, Halloween. I don't know, because I don't watch that personally myself, but then I also don't allow my kids to watch anything under, you know, when they weren't 13, they didn't watch PG-13, and certainly not R. And I feel so bad that so many parents who maybe do like horror movies and want to share the joy of that with their kids, but I'm, you know, that's a whole other subject. But I just feel so bad that some of them have that ruined for them by being exposed to that kind of material too early.
9: Too early, yeah. So do you remember that movie, what was it called, like Bird Box or something? It was something Box. It was had Sandra Bullock in it, and it was a Netflix movie. And I don't know. I never saw it. I don't do scary movies. That's probably where my kids get it from, because I'm kind of a scaredy cat. But anyway, it was something to do when she had the blindfold on. I can't tell you, this is no exaggeration. We probably had at least 10 kids over the next few months after that movie came out come in to clinic and talk about anxiety, and it was related to seeing that movie. And this was like younger kids too. So, I mean, you do have to be careful exposing your children to some of that stuff a little too early, because it, their brains can't process it. And, you know, sometimes it's hard for adult brains to process it, much less, you know, we've talked all the time on here about how their brains are developing. They can't make good decisions. And so exposing to those kind of things beforehand, before they're ready, is definitely can be detrimental to them. So, okay, we got a couple of callers. We've got Tom. Hey, Tom, what's going on this morning?
11: Well, I noticed you talked a lot about emotional and psychological factors, but what about the health risks associated with the costumes? The materials they're made of, issues of flammability, possible dangers involving respiratory issues. I know a lot of plastics and artificial materials off gas over time. Mm-hmm. And then, of course, you have lack of safety controls and manufacturing processes. A lot of our products are outsourced overseas manufacturers these days, and they don't have the tight controls over hazardous materials such as heavy metals and other chemicals that can provide long-term exposure risks. So I was wondering what your views on that might be.
9: Yes, so that was actually my next topic. So you kind of did a great segue. Yes, so flame resistant. We want to make sure that it's definitely flame resistant. The costumes, for sure, there is always, you know, that toxic risk. Some of those things that you were talking about, I mean, especially plastics. And goodness, we're learning so much more about microplastics and the damage that they're doing to our bodies. But also like makeups and wigs, those also have a lot of potential for toxins. So if your kid wants to put something on their face, when it comes to face paint and different makeups and things like that, you want to make sure that you're looking at the labels, because, you know, this is a time that a lot of kids are putting things on their face. And if you've got younger kids, making sure that you're looking for as best you can toxin-free makeup and paint. Because a lot of kids, too, at nighttime when they get tired, they're just going to pass out. I know my kids last year, I actually, we trick-or-treated this night last year, and I have that Time Hop app, you know. And it popped up this morning that mine fell asleep with their glitter on their face last year. So, I mean, most kids are not going to take a bath when they get home and wash off everything. So you have to think about that kind of stuff. If they're going to bed in this paint and makeup that they have on, what are they being exposed to as they sleep? And then the other one that I would mention, Tom, that I don't know that you brought up, but it's like contacts. You know, kids put all these contacts in their eyes. To make them change their eye color, to make them look like those cat eyes and things like that. And that is definitely not recommended. You know, I wear contacts. When you go to the doctor and they fit you for your contacts, like there are certain things that they look at and they tell you which contacts you should use. So there is not a one size fits all for contacts, even though people will say that. And then again, if kids fall asleep in them, that is one thing that I just like cannot do. I used to could do it when I was younger, but now, I mean, if I fall asleep in my contacts, my eyes, they hurt, they itch. There's risk for like corneal abrasions and things like that. So yeah. Yes, you definitely bring up a wonderful topic, Tom, that's not only, like I talked about, costumes fitting properly, but you have to think about all the other components as well and how to keep your kids safe for a costume. So thank you for bringing that up. We got Brenda. Good morning, Brenda. What's going on?
12: Well, good morning. Well, I just remembered something beyond what I had said I was calling about. I'm calling about black cats on Halloween and kind of supervising all of the little outdoor animals that might be in your neighborhood. We've tried for the last few years to keep an eye out extra. We stay home on Halloween anyway, kind of to keep an eye on everything. But that those who can't, like if it's not your cat or it's a TNR cat, still they need somebody to keep an eye on them. Like we've been fortunate and only had nice trick-or-treaters and not very many of them, but neighborhoods vary. My other thing was, let's get back to that. I'd like to hear your answer. I scratched my eye last night and I had forgotten it during the beginning of the show, but it felt a twinge again. I think it's finally beginning to feel better. I got hit in the eye with what amounts to a seatbelt type belt, that type material. It was on a truck. I was working on something. And I wondered if I do anything to my eyes, I would run to the doctor. But I wondered, since it's gradually feeling better, do I need to? Is there an ointment I need to put on it and that kind of thing?
9: As long as it's getting better and it's not affecting your vision and there's no, like, overt redness or swelling, anything like that, it's probably okay to just manage it at home. One of the things that I would say would maybe just start with just some lubricating drops, and that may help just provide a little bit of comfort. Sometimes, though, if you get a corneal abrasion, you know, you don't always have to do antibiotics, but a lot of times we do. But yeah, just kind of supportive things. And if it's not getting better, then you may need some antibiotic eye drops versus like some of the antibiotic ointment to put on your eyes. But I think I would just start with, since it's getting better, just some of those lubricating drops just to kind of make it feel a little bit better and keep it moisturized. But if you have a true scratch on your cornea, like a little abrasion, you may end up needing to get on some antibiotic eye drops.
12: Okay. And what were your thoughts back to the other top? Thank you so much. What were your thoughts back to the helping protect one's neighborhood and one's pets and the TNR cats? And did you have any ideas beyond what we could do? I mean, like, be sure your own cats are in the house if you can, but...
10: Brenda, I had to look up what TNR was. I don't think Morgan and I were familiar with that. That's trap, neuter, return. I suppose these are cats that everybody in the neighborhood knows who they are. Someone got them to a vet and then has returned them out. That's what that is.
9: Yeah. I did not know that either. So thanks for sharing that. My tip would just be to, like I mentioned earlier, with talking to your kids about like costumes, and if you have a scary costume, being respectful. It's kind of the same thing with pets, you know, like let's talk about when you are going to somebody else's house, we have to be respectful, like try not to mess with their decorations, try not to mess with their animals. And also, just in general, if you see a cat on the street or a dog, I mean, we have two dogs at our house who are so sweet, and they are like, we are so blessed with how good they are with our kids. But I always try to remind my children, like, not every dog is like this. Like, ours will even go up to them and grab them while they're eating. And I'm like, no, you can never touch a dog while they're eating, because you just never know. So, I mean, I would say just talk to your children about being respectful of other people's properties, number one. And then also, you know, if we see a pet on the street, like, we don't go talk to the pet, you know, leave that to the moms and the dads and the grandparents and the older people who can better help with that, if that's, you know, something that they feel like they need to do with checking and rescuing the animal. But just trying to teach your children about being respectful. And then, you know, talking to your neighbors. That would be the other thing. It's kind of like on the 4th of July and New Year's when they shoot off all these firecrackers and dogs go running. And so just trying to be respectful and watch out for your other neighbors is one of the biggest things that I would say. I want to kind of piggyback again on the costumes, because we talked about, you know, making sure they're flame resistant costumes. That's something that's important. And then we also want to make sure that we talked about like trying to get non-toxic makeup and looking out for wigs and different things that they're going to put on their hair. And then I also mentioned the contacts that we definitely do not recommend. A couple of the other things that I would want to say about costumes is avoid, if you can, accessories that are sharp. because, you know, like kids go running. And again, like we talked about, making sure their shoes fit. Kids run everywhere on Halloween. If they're running with something long and pokey, like that can be very dangerous. So if your kid is adamant about having some kind of accessory, you know, let them take their picture with it and then you hold it as well, so that they're not running around with that. And that just makes it an increased risk for So for problems. And then the last thing that I want to say about costumes, too, is if you can, try to have something that's bright and at least has some reflection on it. You know, if you're a kid, I feel, you know, all the scary things are usually those dark colors. Most of them are black, dark colors. And it can be hard for people to see, you know. I know my neighborhood kind of like blocks things off. And most of the other neighborhood that we have trick-or-treated in the past, things are blocked off and cars can't drive, but not every neighborhood is like that. And so if your kid has on dark clothing and it's not a super well-lit street, like that's, you know, not a good situation. So put like a little sticker or something on them in the back of them just to make it be a little bit reflective. Because that's definitely something that we want to make sure that we're watching out for, is making sure they have some kind of reflection so that they can be seen. So, okay, it's time for our next break, but I got a few more tips that I want to talk about, kind of switch from costumes, and let's talk about candy and how to stay safe with that, because there are lots and lots of food allergies, and so we want to talk about that. We'll be back after our next break.

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1: Southern Remedy Kids and Teens on MPB Think Radio. We are talking about Halloween safety tips, and we want to hear what you have to say. Give us a call and share some Halloween stories and some different tips that you have been found to be helpful. So we have talked about just in general with costumes, like trying to get your kids prepared that there could be scary things, trying to talk to your kids about being mindful of other children who may be scared. We talked about costume safety and makeup and wigs and contacts and all the different things that come along with costumes. And now I want to talk a little bit about candy, some of the prizes that you get. But before we do that, I just want to go over just a couple more things to talk to your kids about. Is to make sure that you talk to your kids about going with somebody and having a buddy. So, you know, if you have a young kid, you're probably going to be walking to different houses with them. But as kids get older, they want to have a little more independence, and they want to be able to try to do things a little bit by themselves. So as kids do get older and they start going by themselves, trying to keep it where, you know, you are still in a distance to where you can semi-see them, but that they're not, like, you're not walking up to the house with them like maybe you did when they were younger. And then talking to them about having a buddy, you know, try not to let them go completely by themselves, to at least have a group of people with them. And if you have older kids,
2: well, it's no fun to trick or treat by yourself anyway.
1: No, it's not. That's true. Very true. But yeah, making sure you have a buddy, and then talking to them about not being distracted, which is easy to do, especially now with our kids younger and younger having cell phones, you know, and we talked about having a reflective costume and people able to see you. It's the same thing with if you're crossing the street, and a lot of neighborhoods don't have crosswalks, you know. So if you're crossing the street in a neighborhood and you're sitting there looking at your phone, and they may not see you, the driver. So, you know, talking to them about trying to stay aware of their surroundings, put your phones away, different things like that could be distractors. So I just wanted to make sure that we talked about that. And then the last thing is, teach your kids to don't ever assume that the car is going to stop. You know, you always hear the yield to pedestrians, but people don't always follow that rule. So you want to make sure that you're talking to them about, you have to be the proactive one and make sure that you're stopping, because the car may not always stop. So I just wanted to throw those safety tips out. And then the last thing when it comes to Halloween that I wanted to make sure that we talked about is food allergies and candy. Because that is something that, like, even until I was, like, going over all my tips and different things, I realized that yesterday I bought just, you know, 3 big bags of candy at Walmart yesterday, and I realized I'm pretty sure peanut M&Ms was in one of those bags. I need to go back and look, but I'm pretty sure it was, and I was just grabbing the bags because it was the big mix thing, but, you know, there's so many peanut allergies out there. I probably need to go through and pick those out, because you just never know who's going to come through. And the other thing to think about for candy too is there's lots of cross contamination too. So the way that these candies are made, they're all made in the same factory, and so there may be some

0: cross contamination. So just be mindful of that, you know, and you may want to consider taking out anything with peanuts and that kind of thing.
1: Well, it sounds like you're talking a lot to the people who are giving out candy. What would be your advice to the parents who do have kids with allergies?
0: So
1: swaps or, I don't know, something.
0: So I feel like most parents who have kids with allergies are very hyper aware, especially if it's a pretty significant allergy. And a lot of the kids are. You know, we have a lot of people who, like one of my good friends that were, actually Dr. Kinsey's kid, has a peanut allergy. And let me tell you, he knows exactly if anything could have peanuts in it. And he knows to ask, was this made with peanuts? You know, like, or is there peanut oil? You know, most kids are pretty self-aware. However, that being said, you can't reiterate it enough that we need to wait until we get home and let's look at the ingredient list and let's make sure there's nothing in there that could be concerning for an allergy. So you just want to make sure that you're talking to them about that as you're giving the candy out. Be mindful of that, you know, try not to put too many things with peanuts and different things that kids could be allergic to. But yeah, just trying to be mindful of it. And if your kid has an allergy, especially if they've ever had anaphylaxis, don't go trick-or-treating without an EpiPen. Most parents, again, are going to be prepared and they're going to have that EpiPen in their purse or whatever. But just a reminder, don't leave home without your EpiPen.
1: Oh, you've got me going on the train of what are some candies that don't have peanuts? Pixie sticks and gummy worms and sweethearts or Smarties, mm-hmm. or something like that.
0: Yeah. But there's so many that have peanuts and peanut butter So you have to think about that kind of thing. And if you know, they have like, I remember seeing this before where like the teal pumpkins, do you remember seeing that? That was one of the things. And so that, you know, try to remind people of the allergies. That was a big little kind of thing that they did a few years ago. But if you wanted to and you have a kid with an allergy and you're trying to, you know, make more of an effort to spread awareness, you can get little trinkets and things like that. Like I was at Walmart yesterday because I was going to make little kind of candy bags for my kids to give out at their little school. And they had like little rings that were in the shape of a spider. They had like little mini slinkies and, you know, just fun little things that were really honestly cheaper than the candy. If we're being honest, the candy is so expensive. But yeah, you can pass out little trinkets and things like that, instead of having to do candy. So that's always another option as well. And speaking of toxins, like we, our other caller brought up, all the different toxins that there are in candy. So
1: if it's cheap, it's probably cheap for a reason.
0: Yes. So yeah, but just something to think about too. But yeah, never leave home without your EpiPen. And then, you know, I don't know. I feel like when I was growing up in the 90s, early 90s, everybody talked about, oh, is the candy going to be laced with something? I don't know. That was such a big thing back then. And I mean, I still feel like people talk about it now, but like everybody was like hyper aware. And you should be. I mean, you need to look at your kids' candy and try to talk to your children about not eating any of the candy until you get home. Or if they do see a piece of candy in their bucket that they want to eat, show it to mom and dad first. Make sure it's okay. Because you really don't need to, like, you need to inspect it and just make sure nothing has been tampered with, that all of it is still tightly sealed, like it looks like it was manufactured, those kind of things. You want to make sure that you're looking at that. And then the last thing I'll say, which I don't feel like this happens a lot, but, you know, some people will have, like, homemade baked goods and brownies and cookies and things like that. Just teach your kid, let's not take anything from anybody. No punches, no brownies, no cookies, anything like that, unless you know the people. Like, we're not going to be taking any baked goods from anybody that we're trick-or-treating from.
1: Well, I would think that, okay, so here I'm showing my age. I'm 58, and I guess the Tylenol scare was when I was a teenager. So there, I think everyone my age and maybe the, you know, 5 or 6 years before, they know not to do the popcorn balls or that kind of thing. So, you know, just don't fix it for folks this time of year. You wait until next week or you know, some other time when it's just your family.
0: Yeah, yeah, exactly. Okay, and then let's see, what else is there? One other thing that I would say is, and our caller kind of alluded to it earlier, but about pets too. If you have pets, like we talked about, our trick-or-treaters being mindful of pets at other people's houses and being mindful of pets in the streets, but also you need to be mindful of your own pets. Like if you have pets, like I said, I have two of the sweetest dogs ever, but they're also really big. They're like 70 and 80 pounds each. And if they came to the door with a trick-or-treater, they're going to scare them to death. Even though they wouldn't hurt a fly, they're going to scare them to death. So be mindful of it. Put your dogs up, put your cats up. Also, if you have an adventurous animal, you know, they may try to run out when you open the door. So please restrain your pets if you have animals so that our trick-or-treaters can have a safe and happy experience when they're doing that. That would be another topic to make sure to say. And if you do go to, if your kid does go to a house and it looks like the dog is unrestrained, then, you know, you may want to skip that house because you never know what can happen. Again, I have two of the sweetest dogs ever, but you never know what can happen. They're still an animal, and you never know. So just wanted to make sure that we threw that last little tip out there. Okay, well, with our last segment, I wanted to talk about car seat safety in the wintertime and fall time when it's getting colder, because this is something, again, we don't really think about that much in Mississippi. We only have a few months we have to think about it, and some of those months, it should be getting a little bit cooler in November and December and January, so I wanted to make sure that we talked about that. We will be back after our last break.

0: On WJSU's Evening Jazz, host Meredith Michelle treats you to a jazz-tastic evening filled with traditional and contemporary sounds. 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

0: 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Okay, so the last two topics I wanted to briefly discuss, if we could, was keeping kids safe in the car seat. So last night, again, it was cold, and so my kids had on their big puffy jackets, and my sister actually was with us, and she was helping put one of them in the car, and she was putting on the car seat with the jacket, and she was like, I'm not supposed to do this, am I? And I was like, no, let's try to take the jacket off. And the reason being is because when you put them in with like bulky coats on, it interferes with the way that the straps and the harness fit them. So, for example, if you put it on, you're going to have to loosen the straps a little bit more, especially if it's a big coat. My kids had on the little puffy coats last night. And so it's going to loosen that, and it's not going to be able to fit them as properly as it normally would. So when it comes to the future, that strap is going to be a little bit looser. So you have to make sure you're making a conscious effort to tighten that. The other thing is like if they do, like the puffy jacket my kids had on, if they were in some kind of wreck, I mean, impact, that puffiness is going to be flattened pretty quickly. And that could affect the way that harness fits them. They could slide a little bit more than they normally would when they, you know, that bulkiness of their coat is immediately flattened with impact. So that being said, don't put your kids in a bulky coat in the car seat just because it's not going to fit them properly. So we want to make sure that we're doing that. If you worry about your child being cold, try to layer them. Not in thick layers, but in thinner layers, like put some leggings or maybe put a little bit of tights on under whatever they're wearing so that they aren't too bulky when they're in there. The other thing is,
1: because then by the time you get to where, you know, you're started going and the car is warmed up, if they're in their coat, they're going to be hot.
0: Yes, exactly. You can, once you get your kid all strapped in there, just kind of drape a blanket over their legs. That should be fine. It's not going to, you know, this should be fine. It shouldn't cause any problems. So that's one thing that you can do is drape the blanket over, wear some layers. And then the other thing, which is, I mean, hard to do when you got little kids who are in car seats, is to, you know, try to be a little bit early so that way you have time to get your car warmed up and so that your kid's not going directly into a cold car, that the car has been warmed up. And so when they're in there, they're already in a little more of a cozy environment. So that's just another little tip. But sometimes that's easier said than done when you got two little kids trying to get somewhere early, because I feel you. I'm perpetually late. I try not to be, but it's hard. Okay, and then the last thing that I wanted to say, because the other thing that happens this weekend is the time change. So it is time to fall back, which means for most people, an extra hour of sleep. But for children, that is not always the case. And so what are some things that you can do to kind of help ease that? Well, again, we're kind of a little bit behind the eight ball because you really need to start kind of preparing them ahead of time as much as you can. But you can remember this for the future when you spring forward, or you have a couple of days now that if you wanted to try to do this over the next couple of days. But basically what that's the sleep experts recommend doing is to try to adjust over little increments. So every day for the week before or a few days leading up to it, try to adjust your routine by like 10 to 15 minutes. So for example, for us, since we're falling back, you want to try to delay their wake up time or at least getting the morning routine started at 10 to 15 minutes. So if they normally wake up at, you know, 7 o'clock, try to push it back to like 7:10, 7:15, you know, each day to try to get them more prepared for it. And then the opposite, when it comes time to springing forward, try to wake them up a little bit earlier each time. And that can hopefully make a little bit of a difference. Nothing is great, you know, if we're being honest, nothing is great because they do they do, it's just hard for their little bodies to adjust. It's hard for us to adjust as adults, much less for our kids too. So just, you know, something to think about is trying to make those adjustments as much as you can. The other thing is, like, now it's going to be brighter outside too in the morning, thankfully, because it's dark now. It's made it hard for me to get up. And so you may want to consider getting some, like, blackout curtains too. That hopefully will help your kids sleep a little bit longer, or at least putting something in the window to help block out some of that sunlight, because with that coming up earlier is going to make it a little bit more difficult for your kid to stay asleep as well. So that's another thing to think about. Trying as much as you can to keep your kids on a routine. So, like, even though it's going to be, like, you normally put them down at, you know, I don't know, 7, 8 o'clock, now that's still, it's, you know, off for their bodies. Trying to still stick with that routine, eventually their bodies will catch up with it. But you have to stick to their routine as much as you can. Because if kids get off their routine, that just throws everything off. It really does. And then the other thing is to try not to, like, you know, if you... A lot of people would say, okay, well, we're going to get an extra hour of sleep. I'm going to keep them up later, because most of the time, you know, you think, oh, well, in adults, if we stay up later, then we're more likely to sleep in a little bit later, you know, to balance it out. Kids are not that way, especially young kids. We actually talked about this with somebody the other day. She was like, I mean, you would think, like, if we stay up later, why do they not want to sleep later? But they actually get up earlier. Well, kids don't do well when they're overtired. They just don't. And so that is one of the things that, like, when you are sleep training a baby, or you're trying to get your toddler, you know, to go to sleep in their own new bed, toddler bed, whatever it is, you have to keep them in a routine, and you cannot let them get overtired. Because if you try to trick their little bodies into staying up later, it's going to come back and bite you. Overtired kids do not sleep as good. So you need to find them the sweet spot of keeping them sleepy, but not letting them get overtired, because then that's actually going to come back to hurt you. So, and then if, depending on how old your kid is now, not infants, but, you know, for your toddlers, who I feel like this probably affects a little bit more, because babies, especially if you have a little bitty baby, they're usually a little bit better with it, but it's kind of that toddler preschool kids that this tends to be the worst on, at least in my experience. When I had a baby, they really wasn't that bad, but these toddlers now, it's a whole different story. In preschool age. But melatonin may be an option. You know, that if you want to talk to your pediatrician about it, I would, you know, and again, make sure that they're appropriate age. But for the short interim, melatonin is not always a bad thing, and most kids do fine with it. They do need to be at least 2 to 3 years old before you consider doing that. So, like I said, you need to talk to your pediatrician about if they're age appropriate and what the dose would be. But if your kid is just horrible and it throws them completely off, and then they're not doing well in school, I mean, you know, there could be appropriate uses to use melatonin, just to kind of help reset that, to help them get better on it. The other thing that I've found to be helpful, both myself and in my kid, is magnesium, too, has been very helpful. Everybody always said, you can take magnesium to sleep, and I thought it was a lot of hocus pocus, if I'm being honest. And maybe it is all in my head, but it helps me. It really does. It helps me settle, and it helps me sleep a little bit better.
1: I haven't heard of magnesium before. I'll have to use Dr. Google and kind of see get some information about that, because I did buy some melatonin recently, and there are so wildly varied number of milligrams available to purchase, from 2.5 to 10 milligrams, and they do all say not for kids, check with your doctor, blah, blah, blah.
0: Yeah. Usually in kids, just 1 milligram. And then actually after 10 milligrams, you don't get much effect. So even for adults, if you're using the melatonin after 10 milligrams, you're not going to get much benefit from it. So 1 to 10 milligrams is the dosing. But kids, I wouldn't do more than 1 to 2 milligrams at a time. But magnesium, it's magnesium glycinate, and it has been pretty helpful. My kid's supplement has some magnesium and some like chamomile, I think, or something in it. And it does. It just helps you kind of settle down before bed. And it has been very helpful to me. Even if it is placebo, it's working on me. So I'm going to keep up with it. So, all right. Well, I hope everybody has a safe Halloween and you get some good candy, but you stay safe and have fun. So this has been Southern Remedy. It's a production of Mississippi Public Broadcasting Think Radio in partnership with the University of Mississippi Medical Center and is made possible thanks to generous support from you and other listeners. 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
3: Well, happy Wednesday out there to you. I'm meteorologist Maggie McCauley for MPB and Mississippi Live. As we head into your afternoon, high temperatures back in the low 90s and upper 80s today. Dry and quiet today, but things do take a turn into your Friday. We'll start out the door dry with temperatures in the 60s. Through the day ahead, you can expect increasing rain chances along the coast and in South Mississippi due to Hurricane Isaias approaching the Gulf Coast, likely making landfall east of the Mississippi coast and continuing to bring us impacts through the day on your Saturday. Heavy rain, gusty winds likely Friday night into Saturday across the Magnolia State. So make sure to keep up with your local forecast. Again, I'm meteorologist Maggie McCauley with MPB and Mississippi Live.

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2: And I'm Scott Tong. This is Here and Now. Coming up, latest on Hurricane Isaias, now heading toward the Gulf Coast. Also, the online influencer Brooke Eby changed a lot of minds about ALS.
3: It doesn't feel real. It feels like I'm playing a role in a movie, and then someone's going to finally yell cut.
2: Last week, Brooke Eby died from the disease.
1: And Canadian poet and essayist Anne Carson wins the Nobel Prize for Literature. Plus, the science behind those big, flat cookies with pools of chocolate.
4: When you have a really big, thick chunk of chocolate in there, the dough will spread first.
1: You literally mean that it's like a lava flow. It's pushing the dough.
4: Absolutely, yeah.
1: Coming up Here and Now.
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5: Live from NPR News, I'm Lakshmi Singh. President Trump says the U.S. will not attack Iran before next month's midterm elections. He announced it on social media a short time ago amid low public approval ratings over the economic fallout from the U.S. war with Iran. Government data have directly tied higher fuel prices and rising inflation to the war. The White House says Microsoft is being suspended from a program to apply for green cards for skilled foreign workers. NPR's Franco Ordonez reports Vice President J.D. Vance accused Microsoft of replacing qualified U.S. workers with foreign indentured servants.
6: Vance blasted the tech giant for allegedly abusing the program that's associated with H-1B visas to provide visas to skilled foreign workers in order to replace American workers with cheaper foreign labor. Vance alleged that Microsoft replaced 6,000 American workers with 6,300 foreign workers on H-1B visas.
7: So if you do the math, for every worker that Microsoft laid off, they replaced that worker with 1.5 foreign indentured servants.
6: The Trump administration has long targeted the H-1B program. Vance told Real America's Voice earlier this month that the program was completely broken and that he'd be okay if it was eliminated. Franco Ordonez, NPR News, the White House.
5: Hurricane Isaias could make landfall on the northern Gulf Coast late Friday or early Saturday. It is the first Atlantic hurricane of 2026. It has been more than 100 years since the Atlantic area got its first hurricane of the season this late. Forecasters believe Isaias will grow into a Category 2 hurricane before hitting the coast. After more than 10 months at sea, the aircraft carrier USS Abraham Lincoln returns to San Diego today. Member station KPBS reporter Andrew Dyer is on the pier waiting on the ship.
8: It's among the most closely watched and anticipated homecomings in recent memory. The Lincoln's crew endured shortages of food and other supplies while launching strikes against Iran. The ship spent more than 8 consecutive months at sea without stopping in port. 6 hours before the ship is due, Ashley De La Fuente is already here waiting. Her son Christopher is a firefighter on the Lincoln. When it comes to the hardships during deployment, she says he didn't say much.
9: Just thought it was rough, you know, just not really much conversation. I think he was just trying to not scare me so much, put me in my feelings, just kind of keep me at ease. So only the little bit of pieces, just thought it was rough.
8: The Lincoln is due pierside around noon Pacific time. For NPR News, I'm Andrew Dyer in San Diego.
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10: 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Duck.ai.
11: Good afternoon. It's 12:04. This is MPB News. I'm Desiree Frazier. Tropical storm Isaias has strengthened into a Category 1 hurricane overnight with winds up to 85 miles per hour. Forecasters have shifted the storm's path closer to Mobile Bay in Alabama. Mississippi coastal counties are still at risk for storm surges, heavy rainfall, and high winds Friday night into Saturday. Michael Hill is a meteorologist with the National Weather Service in Jackson. He says that shift could spare counties some of the storm's worst impacts.
12: We're going to be watching that, but the good news is that we should be on the west side of the storm. So if you're on the west side of the storm, your impacts will be less. Your winds will be blowing offshore, so that would reduce storm surge.
11: Hill still urges folks to make preparations before Friday afternoon. Prepare for possible power outages and check with schools for closings. Stay up to date on the latest forecast and MPB News for emergency information. 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President Donald Trump tells reporters this week the federal government may be considering a formal investigation into Nolan Wells' death when asked if he'll push the FBI to launch a formal investigation. The 18-year-old's body was found 2 days after a 4th of July trip to Horn Island, Mississippi, with friends. Curtis Flowers, a Mississippi man who spent 22 years in prison after wrongful convictions, has died. The 56-year-old, who is black, was found dead Wednesday. His cause of death hasn't been released. Flowers was prosecuted 6 times in Winona for the 1996 murders of 4 people at a furniture store. His convictions were overturned, and in 2019, the Supreme Court overturned his final conviction. Flowers was released from prison in 2020. It's 12:06. This is MPB News.
1: From NPR and WBUR, I'm Robin Young in Boston.
2: And I'm Scott Tong in Washington, D.C. This is Here and Now. The first Atlantic hurricane of the year is building in the Gulf of Mexico. Isaias is now a Category 1 hurricane with 80-mile-per-hour winds headed toward the Florida Panhandle and Alabama coast. Let's get an update now from Megan Borowski, senior meteorologist at the Florida Public Radio Emergency Network. Hi, Megan.
13: Hey, Scott. How are you?
2: I'm well, but this storm, I understand, formed very quickly. How big could it get?
13: Yeah, so potentially it could reach Category 2 status. Right now it's actually got 85-mile-an-hour winds, and we do expect it to intensify into a Category 2 storm either late tonight, or early tomorrow as it starts to turn northward, and it could retain that intensity right before landfall tomorrow with the coast of Alabama or the western coast of the Florida Panhandle. So dangerous storm approaching landfall. It should quickly start to deteriorate, though, once it makes landfall.
2: Once it makes landfall. Okay. Now, parts of the Florida Panhandle and the Alabama coast are under a state of emergency. There are mandatory evacuation orders in Okaloosa and Gulf counties in the Panhandle. What could they see? Storm surge, rain, winds? Yeah. What does it look like?
13: All of the above. So right now, Isaias is a compact storm, but we do expect that wind field to actually expand closer to landfall. So we could see those hurricane force winds expand farther from center. So definitely winds are a risk. Storm surge 5 to 7 feet. That might actually, the forecast might change and we might see higher levels. But right now, 5 to 7 feet of storm surge. Heavy rainfall ahead of landfall. We could see flash flooding, or we'll likely see flash flooding. And then there is a tornado risk in Florida's Panhandle, both on Friday and on Saturday.
2: Yeah. So 5 feet to 7 feet of storm surge. Can you explain that a little bit, what the risk is there?
13: Right. So, think of your normal Gulf or your ocean levels, and then think of, at time of high tide, 5 to 7 feet above that. So we're going to see water coming on shore east of the center of the track. So that's going to be the Florida Panhandle as this storm approaches landfall, which will create a very dangerous flooding situation. Also, it's going to prevent any rain that's falling from draining out into the Gulf. So we'll see freshwater flooding as well.
2: Yeah. And what are you telling people about how to be prepared?
13: We encourage everybody during the storm season to keep their hurricane kits ready to go. So now's the time to be enacting your hurricane plan. If you have been issued an evacuation order, I strongly suggest that you heed those orders from local officials and get yourself to safety.
2: Yeah, yeah. And I mean, this might not be the most important, but there's a big college football game Saturday, Tuscaloosa, Alabama, hosting Georgia.
13: Yes.
2: Could that area be affected?
13: Well, the remnants of Isaias, the storm will be unfurling, but we do have a rainfall potential of several inches of rain. Winds won't be an issue, but rainfall could be an issue the low end chance for lightning, but heavy rainfall and flash flooding is going to be the bigger risk there for that football game.
2: Yeah. Megan Borowski is senior meteorologist at the Florida Public Radio Emergency Network. Megan, thank you.
13: Thank you, Scott.
1: Well, the Tennessee woman who survived an attempted execution is awake and in the middle of an emotional legal fight. Krista Pike was convicted in 1996 of murdering Colleen Slemmer. Last week, prison officials injected Pike with two lethal doses of the sedative pentobarbital. She lost consciousness but did not die. State officials haven't said if they'll try to execute her again. Catherine Sweeney at member station WPLN reports.
14: Attorneys representing Krista Pike won an early battle on Wednesday. A county judge ordered the state of Tennessee to preserve all evidence of the failed execution. Attorney Randy Spivey said his client is a survivor.
15: She survived child sexual abuse. She survived rapes of multiple men. She survived a suicide attempt when she was 12. And she survived the state's attempt to execute her. She deserves answers about what was done to her.
14: The order keeps prison officials from discarding anything that would aid an investigation. The judge, Aisha Miles, listed off dozens of specific things the Department of Correction would need to keep, like IV tubes, needles, and empty drug vials.
16: I want to ensure that you all take special care not to lose, misplace, accidentally delete any information that may be pertinent to this litigation.
14: Attorneys representing state prison officials want Pike's legal challenge thrown out. Will Ayers is one of them. During the hearing, he argued that the case is focused on Pike's execution attempt on September 30th, an event that has come and passed.
17: There's no showing that Ms. Pike is subject to execution again.
14: The judge said she was skeptical.
16: Is the state prepared to take the position that Ms. Pike will not be rescheduled?
17: No, I can't answer that question, Your Honor. I'm not in a position to.
16: But you're also not in the position to say that tomorrow a new execution order will not be presented.
14: The decision is ultimately up to the state's Supreme Court. It's unclear whether there's interest in doing so. Pike's legal team is seeking a commutation. In the meantime, Pike is still in the hospital with one hand and both feet shackled to her bed. Health workers are tending to burns, blisters, and swelling in her arms, which her lawyers attribute to the lethal drugs having flowed into her flesh instead of her bloodstream. For NPR News, I'm Catherine Sweeney in Nashville.
1: To the writing of Canada's Anne Carson, from poetry to essays to translations of Sappho and Euripides, it's so wide-ranging it's been called unclassifiable. Now she can say, oh no, it's not. It's Nobel-worthy. Today, the Swedish Academy announced that Carson has won the Nobel Prize in Literature for her bold and inventive oeuvre that, in playful dialogue with the classical tradition, has created new forms for contemporary literature. Elizabeth Harvey is professor emerita at the University of Toronto, where Anne Carson also trained and taught. And Elizabeth is working on a book about Carson's work. So, Elizabeth, you obviously think she is worthy of attention, but still, were you surprised?
18: I was not. She's been on the list for a number of years, and I did once ask her what it felt like to be on the list, and she laughed and said modestly, well, they have to put people on the list who will never win. So I am absolutely thrilled for her. It is so richly deserved, and you know, I think it will open the door to a wide audience who will now feel emboldened to discover her work.
1: Well, help us do that for the people right now who are saying, you know, I must go immediately and find out. Yes. Apparently, Anne Carson, when she was told by the Academy that she had won, said that she is for the moment in Iceland where she's listening to the wind. What does that tell us that you want us to know about Anne Carson?
18: Everything. First of all, in addition to being a Canadian citizen, she is also now with her husband and partner, the randomizer Robert Curie, a citizen of Iceland. Mm-hmm. And Iceland figures very strongly in, and Icelandic landscapes figure strongly in her work. Mm. In fact, I encountered her first when she was a resident writer at the Library of Water in Stykkisholmer, Iceland, where she wrote a poem during that stay called Wildly Constant that is all about the wind. And in that poem, she's listening to the wind and maybe is translating the wind. It's a poem that puts her in conversation with the American artist, Ronnie Horne, who designed the Library of Water, which is an elegy for the glaciers in Iceland.
1: Oh. Well, and talk about her connection to the classics, because I loved her backstory. Born in 1950 in Toronto, apparently had a high school encounter with a Latin instructor who agreed to teach her ancient Greek over the lunch hour. There is a movie there, but that apparently that led to her embrace of, you know, classical Hellenic literature. We're thinking women translators or interpreters are having a moment right now. Emily Wilson or Madeline Miller, who wrote Circe. But talk about Ann Carson's embrace of the Greek classics in particular. Where do we see this?
18: Well, she is a classics professor and a translator. And one of the things she will say about herself is she loves rules. And there's something about a classical language that forces you into the grammar of rules. And what's interesting about that is that at the same time that she feels drawn towards structure and rules, she's also a rule breaker. Mm. She takes forms and breaks them apart. And I think sometimes to the dismay of more traditional classicists, she does, as we know, very innovative things with her translations and her engagements with classical literature in ways that open them up and make them available. She's not a popularizer, but she is an opener.
1: Huh. And she's been called a philosopher of heartbreak. I'm looking at some of the bouquets that have been thrown at her. Can you, Elizabeth Harvey, for those who are now saying, you know, where do I go? What do I do? Who haven't read her before? Can you make some recommendations, just a couple, and, you know, tell us why?
18: Okay, so the first thing to notice about her work is that it's a very big body of work and it's very diverse. So there are entrances there for all sorts of people, whether you go through the plays, whether you go through her prose essays, which are sometimes called lyric essays, or through her long poems like the Glass Essay, which is an engagement with grief and loss, whether you go through Red Dock, which is her poem about the death of her brother, that is a meditation on Catullus, but it's also a box with an accordion of pages that folds out from it. Mm. And, you know, or a work like Float, which is a collection of 22 chapbooks bound together in a translucent plastic cover. And there's something in there for everyone. On floating, on swimming, on dancing, on the classics. It's extraordinary. Yeah. I think also that she engages with many other art forms, opera, tango, architecture, painting, and she has meditations on all of these other works that bring them into her understanding and put them in conversation with other works.
1: Elizabeth Harvey, Professor Emerita at the University of Toronto, currently writing a book about Ann Carson's work. Get going.
18: Thank you.
1: Thank you so much, and best to you.
18: You're welcome. Take good care on this great day.
1: It's here and now.

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2: Meet Julia Collin-Davidson, popular host of Julia at Home and co-host of two of the highest rated instructional cooking shows on television, Cook's Country and America's Test Kitchen, which is also the name of the culinary empire that produces the shows and several magazines and runs a 15,000 square foot test facility in Boston's Seaport, a vast building that rises like nearby cruise ships. This is huge.
3: This is the set for Cook's Country. So we film here.
2: Julia was our guide on a recent afternoon. She and most of the several hundred people who work here are serious food scientists, testing recipes, techniques, pots, pans, equipment, which everywhere we look is state of the art.
3: How many ovens? I think in the whole building we have over 30 wall ovens. On any given day there's 20 to 30 people cooking. Photo studios, videos, podcasts, you name it. Mm-hmm. And then back in here is our library.
2: Look at all these books.
3: Isn't this fun? For example, if we're going to do a chocolate chip cookie recipe, we'll pull up every recipe for chocolate chip cookies we can find in this library, and we'll note the differences. And then we'll pick five, and we'll do a five recipe test. So we'll make five recipes from other cookbooks online, other chefs, and we'll taste test them. And then we analyze it. What's missing? Was it too clunky of a recipe? You had trouble finding the ingredients and so on. And then we start testing using the scientific method, pairing one test against another to see what works and why until we have what we think is the best recipes.
2: Okay. All right.
3: This is one of our equipment storage rooms.
2: Oh, boy.
3: So not only do we have all the electronics that we test, but we use them for long-term abuse testing. So you got everything from this Anchor Shroom mixer, which I believe is close to $1,000, that pizza oven that's dual fuel.
2: Microwave ovens.
3: To griddles, all the air fryers, pressure cookers, slow cookers.
2: Wow. There are other huge storage rooms for plates, cookware, cutting boards, baking trays. There are walk-in freezers packed with food, pantries with flour and herbs.
3: And this is the main kitchen. This is the heartbeat of the entire America's Test Kitchen and Cook's Country.
2: It is a huge, high-ceilinged hive of quietly intense activity, a mashup of a science lab and the bear. Rows of stainless steel workstations with chefs bent over projects. Steve Dunn is reworking his recipe for eggplant confit, eggplant he cooked low and slow. Now he's exploring a sauce.
4: Eggplant caponata, yeah, it's sort of like a relishy type of thing. I'm going to make the base of the sauce here. I'm going to add my eggplant confit to it. I'm going to boil off some penne and then toss it all together and then call my team down and see what they think.
2: David Yu and Eric Hassler are making a video.
5: We're showing how by putting some liquid in with the chicken scrapings when you're going to make gravy, it renders off the fat better, and so it makes a darker gravy.
2: Okay.
5: And then I have a pan of lighter gravy, and I'm going to put them side by side, and people on social media will go, whoa, that's crazy!
2: Okay. And Julia and I joined chefs Stephanie Pixley and Claudia Catalano, who were using a spice grinder to grind freeze-dried raspberries into powder. And this is why we're here. America's Test Kitchen has a brand new cookie cookbook. In fact, it's called The New Cookie. Lots of modern twists on old favorites filled with tips. So let's get some. First, play with chocolate. Claudia is making a new version of black and white cookies. It's in the book. She's taking that raspberry powder to turn the white side pink. And the black is deep black. Look how dark that is.
6: Yeah. So this is a black cocoa powder, and it's easy to get these days.
7: That is the closest chocolate I've ever tasted to a New York deli black and white.
6: And then the pink right next to it. So
7: that is beautiful.
6: So it's not black and white. It's black and pink.
7: Okay. violating all sorts of rules there.
6: Classic New York cookie.
7: The chefs say also try cacao nibs. And malted milk powder is very big, too. In front of us, a very, very big chocolate chip cookie with malted powder and huge ponds of chocolate.
2: Stephanie, how many tests did you do on the malted?
8: Oh, I don't even know.
2: 50, 60?
8: 60 tests.
6: And it was the most tested cookie.
7: Why? What was so hard?
9: Well, we wanted it to be perfect.
7: No, but what wasn't perfect?
9: Well, we wanted to nail that crispy, chewy texture. We wanted to get that real bakery-style look with those big pools of chocolate. We wanted it to be huge, and we wanted to add malted milk powder, which adds such a nice chewiness. But malted milk powder gets overwhelmed pretty easily. The milk chocolate and the malted milk powder really, really worked well together.
10: Oh my God, this is so cute.
7: Ah, the milk chocolate, a thick bar of Tony's that we're cutting up.
2: We want to make 1-inch chunks. So big chunks that will melt into the cookie. Yeah.
7: So Stephanie, we've got these Tony's Chocolony. Why is the big piece a good thing?
9: We baked a cookie that uses regular size milk chocolate chips, and then we compared it to the same recipe, but with the really big chunks of chocolate.
7: The one that was the really big chocolate spread throughout the cookie, whereas the chips stayed chips, perfectly fine.
2: Yeah, there's emulsifiers in chips that help them retain their shape. Those emulsifiers prevent the chocolate from melting. Chocolate that will melt, all of a sudden you have a much bigger melted cookie. And you said, Stephanie, that the thickness of the chocolate bar mattered. And these Tony's bars, which are thicker than your average chocolate bar.
7: I'm very familiar with them.
2: Yeah, you are better than any of the other brands.
9: When you have a really big, thick chunk of chocolate in there, the dough will spread first.
7: You literally mean that it's like a lava flow. It's pushing the dough.
9: Absolutely, yeah. The cookie made with the chocolate chips is also going to taste really good, but we wanted to hyper-engineer it to make the most ultimate bakery-style cookie we could.
7: Another tip, play with citrus. We're making another recipe from the book, a triple citrus gingerbread cookie.
2: It has lemon, lime, and orange citrus in the gingerbread.
7: I was reading in the book how many new citrus flavors there are. Like, yeah. Name some more.
9: Bergamot.
2: Bergamot.
9: Yuzu.
2: Uzu. Bergamot's like a tea.
7: Julie, it seems like you want us to always brown butter.
2: Yeah, browning butter is the easiest way to bring your cookie to the next level. First and foremost, you're browning those milk solids in the butter. So the milk solids fall out of the emulsion, those milk solids brown, and that gives you that caramely sort of toasted flavor. You're also driving off some of the moisture. When you have liquid butter and you mix in flour, the first thing that you have is you have what's called free water. That's not doing anything. So flour has two proteins that come together to form gluten in the presence of water. So when you melt the butter, you're freeing up that water so then it gets mixed into the flour. You make gluten. Gluten means a chewy cookie. So by melting butter, you get a chewier cookie. But also by browning it, you get more flavor.
9: Ooh. Yes.
7: Where's my hockey mask?
9: Oh.
7: Yet another tip, beware spitting browning butter. Stephanie, talk about the scale, a digital scale, non-negotiable.
9: Use a scale always. The recipes are recipes. They're not suggestions.
7: These women have worked very hard, people.
9: I'm definitely a scale evangelist. It means that you're going to have more consistent results in your kitchen, but it also means that you're going to make your life so much easier. You don't need to pull out your one cup, half cup, because you can just build it all on the scale. When you're measuring an ingredient with a volume measure, like a cup measure, it's going to be different every time you scoop it, depending on how you scooped it, how firmly did you press down on the flour when you scraped the top to get a level measure. On a scale, a cup weighs a cup, weighs a cup.
7: Stephanie, let's get a couple lightning round here. Why age the dough? And I never knew it was called aging. I would call it, you know, just sticking it in the fridge and resting it for a bit. But why do that?
9: Sometimes it's for flavor reasons. Sticking the dough in the fridge actually develops some of those flavors further. Deeper, more complex reactions happen. It also helps to tighten a dough. So if you prefer a fudgier cookie, actually, refrigerating the dough for a little bit can help to turn a crispy or chewy cookie into a fudgy cookie.
7: For like refrigerator cookies, what we used to call them, when you're cutting a roll of cookies, get a paper towel holder.
9: Yeah, so for a slice and bake cookie, you need to store the dough as a log in the refrigerator. It tends to settle and create a flat edge.
7: So you slice the paper towel roll open so it's an opening, you put it in and then close that.
9: Yes.
7: We've iced the cookies. Our work is done here. Pictures are at herenow.org. Time for some taste tests of our own.
2: That's what I want. Claudia, how does this work? So do you all go to a meeting and say, what wacky thing can we do? And someone says, how about peanut butter and bacon? Which you have a peanut butter and bacon cooking. Is that what happens?
6: We usually kickstart a book project with something very much like that, where we all get into a room and we have like a group brainstorm and we kind of throw out all of our wacky ideas. But then ultimately our editors who are like leading the book project will kind of start to filter things into a table of contents that is a mixture of some of these crazy wacky ideas, some of our classics, and then something in between where we're taking a classic and like tweaking it a little bit. So each individual test cook has their own little ideation process. We do our own brainstorming, we do our own research, and we throw it out to the group and see what people think. And then we get in the kitchen.
7: Is there, you know, anything where it's just, it doesn't work?
6: Yes. We actually had a cookie that we were trying to work on for this book that was really kind of way out in left field, but we were trying really hard to make it work, and it was like a bacon, date, and blue cheese cookie.
7: Oh, no.
6: Yeah. It hit the cutting room floor. So, yeah, they're not all winners, but, you know, you don't know until you try.
7: That's America's Test Kitchen's Associate Editor Claudia Catalano, also Executive Food Editor Steph Pixley, and Julia Collin Davison, Executive Editorial Director and co-host of America's Test Kitchen and Cook's Country. Their new cookbook is The New Cookie. And one last tip, get pre-cut parchment paper, people. Sheets that won't curl up. It's a miracle. After testing, they recommend King Arthur. You can order it online. You're welcome. It's here now.
11: Live from NPR News in Boston, I'm Steve Brown. A new U.S. indictment charges former Venezuelan President Nicolas Maduro with torture and other crimes. The indictment was unsealed today in New York. Maduro was previously charged with participating in a conspiracy to send cocaine into the U.S. He is now also facing allegations of human rights abuses during his time as president of the oil-rich South American nation. Maduro and his wife have been behind bars in New York since early January. Explosions have rocked Saudi Arabia's capital Riyadh, including a blast at the international airport. That's according to a witness. Iran-backed Houthi rebels in neighboring Yemen have claimed the new attack on the King Khalid International Airport in Riyadh. The Saudis had no immediate comment about the claim. The Houthi rebels have repeatedly claimed attacks against Saudi airports and military and oil facilities. A flight monitor says the airport is closed with flights halted and passengers evacuated. A powerful Russian-guided bomb explosion has killed 30 people and wounded at least 18 in eastern Ukraine. The attack happened near public buses in the Donetsk region. Public transport has now been suspended in the area. 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
0: 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Up first starts the conversation. Later in the day, the Here and Now

0: spending where the original donors are not disclosed to the public and can't be disclosed to the public. So it's money that goes to a nonprofit. The nonprofit, under the law, thanks to Citizen United, is not required to name their donors. But then they either spend money directly on political ads or they send it to super PACs. And then if you research that, all you find is the nonprofit's name, not the underlying donors to the nonprofit. So you end up having billionaires and corporations and special interests sort of hide their donations by going through an intermediary.
1: Oh, I see. So if you're a donor to a donor, and then you don't have to disclose who you are. Yeah.
0: That's fundamentally what the issue is. Yeah. So, there's two issues. There's a lot of spending on ads, but there is some value in knowing who is putting that ad up, right? It's not just watching an ad, and that's what the dark money prevents you from doing.
1: Yeah. And this year in this midterm cycle, I gather some of this can be tracked. Where are we seeing some of this dark money being spent this cycle?
0: Well, fundamentally, it's this kind of thing always comes from special interests who want to defeat a candidate or support a candidate, probably based on what they're going to get from it from a regulatory perspective. So, the old candidates are always things like big oil and big industries. But in this particular election, one of the biggest groups that is donating to candidates are crypto donors in particular. Then more broadly, you've got tech industry donors with a very, very heavy focus on AI, because obviously we're right in the middle of the how are we going to regulate AI. Yeah. And then you've got sort of notable recurring donors who have sort of political ideology. Elon Musk will be a big one this time. The Uline family, that they're in the boxing business. Mm-hmm. The Adelsons who support sort of pro-Israel causes. So there's just a lot of money, and it's very hard to keep track of who it is and why it's being spent.
1: Yeah, and we should note this is legal, and groups right on both sides have for years been putting in this anonymous money. But you mentioned Citizens United. How did this amount of dark money get so big?
0: Well, it was several cases, but mostly it was a 1976, decision called Buckley versus Valeo, which held that spending money on elections is a form of protected speech. And that was sort of interpreted and reinterpreted until 2010, when there was a case called Citizens United versus the Federal Elections Commission, where the Supreme Court ruled that the government cannot limit independent political spending by corporations and unions. So it led to unlimited spending on ads and other communications, as long as they're not coordinated with a candidate. In other words, it can't be considered campaign spending because you're spending on a cause. But the bottom line is political speech is now thought of, political donations are thought of as political speech. Sounds like a good idea in theory, but what it means is that you're getting a lot of money spent by people you can't track down.
1: Ali Velshi of MS Now, thanks.
0: My pleasure.
2: Aaron Sorkin is taking a second look at Facebook. 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
5: 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Your next stop could be at the Hernando Water Tower 10K and half marathon. 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
2: I'm Robin Young in Boston. It's Here and Now. And we're remembering the life and impact of social media influencer and ALS advocate, Brooke Eby. She died last week at the age of 37. Brooke got her diagnosis of ALS, or Lou Gehrig's disease, in 2022 when she was just 33. Faced with a debilitating and incurable disease, she chose to document her life on TikTok, often with laugh-out-loud humor. But that's not easy because over time, Brooke lost her ability to make voluntary movements, to walk, to swallow food, eventually to breathe. Endless Thread hosts Ben Brock Johnson and Amory Sievertson spoke to Brooke Eby last year.
3: The initial few months after Brooke Eby's diagnosis were rough.
4: All I had been doing was like lying in bed and eating M&Ms every day. It was a dark time. Reading a lot of books. I think I was reading like a book a day to escape. I know my Goodreads was fire that year, and it will never be that high again.
5: In between tearing through books, Brooke had to tell everyone she knew that she was dying, which made people uncomfortable.
4: Because no one knows what to say. Like, I remember we were at the doctor, like at the neurologist, and they were like, well, with ALS, you really need to focus on gaining weight. So like, eat whatever you want, eat as much as you want. And my sister goes, you're so lucky. And like, I just remember like immediately pulling out my phone and being like, we're going to remember that one. My poor sister, I use it all the time. And she's like the kindest one of our family. And I'm always throwing her under the bus with that story.
3: Brooke started keeping a little note on her phone with some of the funny moments related to her diagnosis.
5: But she wasn't sure anyone else would see the humor in a situation that was also pretty bleak. So she kept the note private. Until a wedding where she was supposed to be a bridesmaid.
4: I was like, you've got to be kidding me. The bridesmaid's dress like barely fit me because the M&Ms. And then I showed up with a walker. And as soon as I walked in, the bride's grandma showed up with the exact same walker. I turned to my friend and I was like, we're out of here. Like, there's no way I'm going to walk down the aisle with this walker as a bridesmaid. Like, no chance. And my friend, not the bride, I told that to my friend in secret, and she was like, it could be really embarrassing, or we could just try to make it really fun. Like, you're going to get a good story out of it. Just go for it. You know, we made it through the ceremony, and then by the reception, I think, I don't know if like my embarrassment had worn off or if I just kind of forgot about it, but we had like the best time on the dance floor. Like, the bride was doing the limbo under my walker. People were hopping on for walker rides. And I was like, okay, everyone's laughing. I'm way more comfortable because the prior 2 months I had just been having like tearful conversations, telling people about my diagnosis and being like, all right, go. I ruined your day. Like, go enjoy. And so this was the first time I'm like, all right, people aren't even asking me what's going on. They're just like trying to have fun.
5: When Brooke got home, she started going through the note on her phone, detailing all the funny moments since her diagnosis. The next day, she had brunch with the same friend who cheered her up at the wedding, Jackie. Brooke showed Jackie the note on her phone.
4: And she was like, Brooke, you need to do something with this. Like, this can't just live here. I forced her to be in my first video because I'm like, if we are going to be embarrassed, you're going down with me.
5: The very first video is of Brooke and Jackie on a couch, pantomiming the conversation where Brooke discloses that she has a rare terminal illness. Brooke's head is in her hands. She's pretending to cry. But Jackie is smiling wide with deep dimples, ebullient. Maybe they'll name it after you, she says in the caption. The videos that follow are very vintage 2022 TikToks, heavy on popular sounds like this one with the footage from the wedding that started it all.
6: Don't be suspicious. Don't be suspicious. Don't be suspicious. Don't be suspicious.
5: That's played after a caption of Brooke saying she doesn't want to draw attention to her diagnosis. Well, you see Brooke and her walker absolutely being the main characters on the dance floor.
3: Brooke's terminal illness and her willingness to laugh about it were immediately the cornerstone of her shtick. She uploaded the videos under the handle Limp Bruise Kit.
5: Fred Durst? Anyone? Limp Bizkit? No? Amory? No?
3: I get it. Brooke had no idea if anyone would find her videos funny. Maybe they would just find them sad.
4: So that's why my first couple of videos, I was always kind of nervous because I'm like, should I be joking at a time like this? I don't know.
5: Watching all of Brooke's videos in one day is kind of like reading a flip book of how ALS progresses. In the early videos, Brooke doesn't look that far off from, say, one of the famous beauty influencers like Alex Earle. She does her makeup in Get Ready With Me videos. Her shampoo commercial hair always looks like she's just had a blowout. She lives alone in a cool apartment. Now, she needs around-the-clock care, thus the difficult decision to move home.
3: How would you describe your mobility right now?
4: Like a rag doll. Like, nothing really works. I mean, this, like, I can raise my hands, but, like, they're claws now. And I can, like, move my head and talk. But below the screen, it's, like, it's a mess.
5: Before the TikTok ban briefly went into effect in January, Brooke made a video about how it felt to go back and watch her own content from the beginning.
7: It's so surreal, the amount that we've had to adapt. 3 years ago, I was walking, and now I can't do anything. I don't even feel emotions because it doesn't feel real. It feels like I'm playing a role in a movie, and then someone's gonna finally yell cut, and I'm gonna just pop up out of my chair and go be normal again.
4: Day to day, I think it's easy for me to just rely on like humor and staying busy to cope. But then like in that video, I just look back at all these videos from a year before, 2 years before, 5 years before. And I was like, oh my God, I did not realize. I knew how much had changed, but I don't know, seeing myself just a year ago versus today was startling.
3: In your videos, you've been documenting all along the way the progression of the disease and how it's changing your life day by day, implement by implement that you're adding into your routine. But there will come a time when you can't verbalize anymore, when you can't use your voice and use your humor in the way that you use it now. Do you think you'll still be making videos? Have you thought about what the content creation process might be then?
4: Yeah, I mean, there are some people who go the full progression while still having a voice, and I'm still delusional enough to think I'm going to be one of them. Even though my voice is clearly getting weaker, I'm still not slurring, which makes me happy because I'm like, people can still understand me. But that said, like, I have voice banked. I do have my voice saved so I can use it in some sort of like text to talk thing. That's a big thing in the ALS community. As soon as you get diagnosed, they're like, start saving your voice. But I think my intention is like to keep going really as far as I can. Like, I think the way that looks might be a little different. Like, rather than, you know, me talking a ton, it might be like my parents helping talk or like filming stuff. Or maybe it's just, you know, not talking and I'm just like putting music over something I'm doing. Like, I think there's options. My goal is really to show everything just because that's what I wish someone had done. I would love to see someone who's more progressed than I am get into bed or stay asleep. Like, how the hell do you stay asleep when you can't move and you get uncomfortable or something falls asleep? Like, those are the things that I'm like, I don't want to watch a whole sad documentary just to sort of like try to glean insights of how to do things when like I could just make a 2-minute video of this is what we're doing now. It might not work next week, but it's working right now. So that's the goal. I mean, man plans, God laughs, I think people say, but that's the plan for now.
2: 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Brooke Eby lost her battle with ALS last week. She was 37 years old.
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1: Yeah, okay, Robin, here's one. 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Candace Harvey of Everett, Washington says she saved money by canceling her health insurance earlier this year.
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2: Candace, thank you. 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
1: 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And thank you.
2: And let's turn our attention now to Broadway. Audiences flock there every year for a dose of theater magic. NPR's Jennifer Venasco takes us to a play where some of that magic is created by magicians.
12: There's this one scene in the new Broadway play, Paranormal Activity, that blows people's minds. It's toward the end of the first act, and Lou is fighting with her husband, James, about whether their new house is haunted, or is she just imagining it?
13: Did you take your meds today?
12: Lou stomps upstairs. Then she returns and asks,
14: Jimmy, who are you talking to?
12: The audience goes crazy. I can't tell you what happens.
14: What is it?
12: That would spoil it. But it is shocking. Paranormal Activity is an original work based on the horror film franchise. On the surface, it's about a haunting, but its theme is, can you trust people you love? And this scene explores that in a visceral way. It's just one of the illusions created for the show by magician Chris Fisher.
15: It's hard doing horror on stage right, to really kind of try and crack it a little bit. And then I think that's what's exciting is the communal scary of everyone kind of shrieking and shuddering and jumping at the same time.
12: Fisher has loved magic since his parents gave him a magic show set on his fourth birthday. As an adult, he pivoted to theater and eventually became a professional stage manager. And for the last 10 years, he's had his dream job.
15: So an illusion designer brings moments of wonder, brings moments of spectacle. It could be that someone suddenly disappears or suddenly someone appears. It could be that suddenly someone transports from this place to this place. An illusion designer will come in and work out a method to make that real, to make that possible on stage.
12: He's worked on Broadway shows you might be familiar with, Stranger Things, The First Shadow, the musical Back to the Future, Harry Potter and the Cursed Child. He says the illusions for these shows are kind of like the special effects in movies. Except in theater, these effects happen in front of your eyes, which makes them powerful. There are only a handful of illusion designers who are working in professional theater. Most, like Fisher, are from the UK. But as more shows turn towards spectacle, they are in high demand. One of the things that sets Fisher apart is that he doesn't just design illusions and move on. He also teaches actors how to pull them off.
15: Magic is fiddly. It's awkward. It's hard, you know.
12: Magic requires actors to do weird things with their hands, their walk, their posture. But they need audiences to believe they're still the character.
15: They've got to stay naturalistic. And so as soon as you're asking them to do something contrived, it can go against the grain, you know, suddenly you can get flustered and that naturalism can break.
12: To help me understand how he teaches the actors, Fisher comes to the NPR studios in New York. He says he usually starts by showing them how to do a trick. So he takes out a small elastic band and hands it to me.
15: And you're going to loop it onto your two fingers.
13: Okay, got it.
15: As you flip up your hand, it flips onto the next two fingers.
13: Huh.
15: And so what we do...
13: It's so simple, but it's really, so simple, really fun. It looked impossible.
15: Yeah. I'm going to do it quickly. And I'm going to do it with a flourish. I'm going to go... And in magic, we have a saying, the larger movement hides the smaller movement. Yeah, exactly. It's nice.
12: I still need practice, but I'm pretty proud.
13: Sometimes you're like, what is that man cooking up? Because, yes, he's an illusionist, but like his mind is also working like an engineer, too, you know? But the thing is, he believes so strongly in it that you can't help but just be like, yeah, I'll try it. I'm in. Like, let's go for it. You know, like, how can we make this better?
12: That's Cher Alvarez. She stars as the wife, Lou, in Paranormal Activity. She's part of that shocking illusion that happens in the first act. I meet her in her dressing room. She's putting on her makeup before the show. But when we start talking about Fisher...
13: What a joy he is.
12: She turns to me, smiling. Alvarez says learning to do illusions from Fisher has changed what she thought was possible to do in theater.
13: I never thought that I would be doing magic on stage, ever. Ever in my life. Like, it was not... I mean, I don't know if I'm going to add it to my resume, you know? But I can tell people that, like, I've disappeared on stage before, and that's really freaking cool. Can't tell you how it's done, but I did it.
12: She's keeping the secret. It's like she's a magician. Jennifer Venasco, NPR News, New York.
2: And Scott, producer Karen Miller-Medson spent the entire show in my lap when we saw it. It is amazing. And you can find our interview with Cher Alvarez and Travis Knight. And by the way, they wouldn't tell us either what happened. These are the stars of Paranormal Activity. It's at hereandnow.org. Here and Now is a production of NPR and WBUR. I'm Robin Young in Boston.
1: And I'm Scott Tong in Washington. 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
17: Hope you had a good Wednesday out there so far. Meteorologist Maggie McCauley with MPB and Mississippi Live. Going throughout your afternoon, high temperatures are back in the low 90s and upper 80s today. Dry today, but rain chances increasing through your Friday. Out the door temperatures in the 60s, back in the 80s and 90s into Friday afternoon. Rain chances increasing along the coast and in South Mississippi due to Hurricane Isaias approaching the Mississippi Gulf Coast that will continue to bring us impacts Friday night and through the day on Saturday. Gusty winds and heavy rainfall likely across the state. Temperatures on Saturday and Sunday, most of us not getting out of the 70s due to these impacts. I'm meteorologist Maggie McCauley for MPB and Mississippi Live.
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1: And I'm Scott Tong. This is Here and Now. Coming up, data centers are a big political issue in Ohio, where one of the largest data centers in the world is going up.
2: Also, a Ukrainian town on the Russian front is cut off from food and supplies, and people are starving.
18: Some are saying that they are eating like plants they found on streets. There were also some horrible reports about people eating dogs.
1: And brand name hospitals are opening clinics meant to help you live longer. They cost thousands of dollars.
19: One of the things that's really interesting about these clinics is that they're cash pay. So at Weill Cornell, it's $5,500.
1: Coming up here and now.
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20: Live from NPR News, I'm Lakshmi Singh. Storm preparations are underway in U.S. Gulf Coast communities that are in the path of Hurricane Isaias. Megan Borowski, a senior meteorologist at the Florida Public Radio Emergency Network, spoke to NPR's Here and Now about the fast-forming storm.
21: Potentially, it could reach Category 2 status. Right now, it's actually got 85-mile-an-hour winds, and we do expect it to intensify into a Category 2 storm either late tonight, or early tomorrow as it starts to turn northward, and it could retain that intensity right before landfall tomorrow with the coast of Alabama or the western coast of the Florida Panhandle.
20: The governors of Florida and Alabama have declared states of emergency for dozens of counties. The Hurricane Center says water from the storm surge and high tide could reach as high as 7 feet in parts of Alabama and Mississippi. And the storm could spawn tornadoes overnight Friday to Saturday from Alabama to the Florida Panhandle and southwestern Georgia. Mortgage rates in the U.S. are up again this week. The national average for a 30-year fixed-rate mortgage is now 7.4%, according to the finance giant Freddie Mac. NPR's Stephen Basaha has details.
22: It wasn't that long ago, back in February, when mortgage rates had fallen below 6%. But since then, two major events have caused a sharp jump in the cost of borrowing, including for a house. The first was the start of the U.S. and Israeli war against Iran that caused investors to worry about inflation, which caused bond yields to rise. The second event was the Federal Reserve raising interest rates last month to fight that inflation. Rates quickly climbed past 7%, and they've kept climbing since. The Fed will meet later this month to decide on whether to again hike rates, which could drive mortgage rates up even higher. Stephen Basaha, NPR News, Birmingham, Alabama.
20: U.S. prosecutors have added a new count to the multiple charges facing Venezuela's former leader, Nicolas Maduro, and his wife. The latest, announced today in New York, accuses the two of ordering the torture of Americans in prison while they were in power. NPR's Kerry Khan reports.
23: In the 30-page indictment, prosecutors accuse Maduro and his wife, Celia Flores, of conspiring to torture Americans. The conspiracy allegedly ran for more than 25 years while Maduro held on to power and involved mental and physical torture of opponents of his regime. The former Venezuelan first couple already faced multiple charges, including narco-terrorism and drug trafficking. Both have pleaded not guilty. They're scheduled to go on trial next summer. Defense lawyers say all charges should be dropped as the couple is protected by sovereign immunity. The former president and his wife were seized by U.S. forces from Venezuela in January. Kerry Khan, NPR News, Rio de Janeiro.
20: From Washington, this is NPR News. Indian Prime Minister Narendra Modi and others are taking to social media on news that Bollywood star Nana Patekar died today in Goa after suffering a cardiac arrest. He was 75 years old. Patekar is known for the intensity he brought to his performances. Modi says Patekar's death has left a huge void in the world of art. Patekar was also among the high-profile figures to be accused of sexual harassment during India's Me Too movement. Patekar denied the allegations. Some people have strong side effects after getting vaccines. Others barely feel it. New research suggests that one of the main differences could be the bacteria in the gut. NPR's Bing Wong has details.
3: The study looks at 170 healthy young adults who received a common COVID vaccine. Some 40% developed mild to moderate fevers in response. Ruth Lay is a microbiome researcher with the Max Planck Institute in Germany.
5: We were really surprised because what we saw was that for those that went on to get a higher temperature, their microbiome was a lot more motile.
3: Meaning they had more bacteria with tail-like structures that swim around the gut. The proteins that make up the structures are known to provoke an immune response. Study subjects that reported vegan and vegetarian diets had less of this type of bacteria in their microbiomes and fewer fever responses to getting vaccines. Lay says all subjects developed antibodies after their vaccines, whether or not they had a fever. Ping Huang, NPR News.
20: I'm Lakshmi Singh, NPR News.
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1: And I'm Scott Tong in Washington, D.C. This is Here and Now. One of the largest data centers on the planet is going up in a small village in southern Ohio. This in a state with more than 200 data centers already. But political opposition to these projects has become a key issue in the state's midterm races. Karen Kassler has been following this. She's State House Bureau Chief for Ohio Public Media. Hi, Karen.
25: Hi there.
1: So President Trump won Ohio over the weekend. He campaigned there and supported data centers and the Republican Senate candidate John Husted. What is public opinion on the issue in Ohio?
25: Well, public opinion has really changed on data centers from not that long ago, when data centers were viewed as clean industry and bringing in jobs. Well, that's really dramatically changed as Ohio has become more of a hub for data centers. There was a recent poll by Up One Insights that said that there's significant opposition to data centers, much more on the Democratic side than on the Republican side, but it does cross parties.
1: Yeah, well, big Senate race there in Ohio. The Democrat Sherrod Brown is slamming the Republican incumbent John Husted on this issue. Here is Brown in August.
26: John Husted led the charge to bring these data centers to our state.
1: And let's listen to Senator John Husted, this on NBC last month.
27: Local citizens and communities make those decisions, not me. Local decisions decide whether they want data centers in their community, not me.
1: So they're going back and forth. Karen, over the summer, an internal Republican Senate campaign committee memo called this issue a, quote, anchor hanging around Husted's neck, and this is a sleeper issue. Are you hearing that in Ohio?
25: Oh, absolutely. I think this issue has become, it's risen to the top, along with the economy and property taxes. Those are the big issues for Ohio voters, I think. And this whole idea of John Husted being, quote, the face of data centers, which is what Sherrod Brown has tried to position him, because Husted was Ohio's lieutenant governor before he was appointed to the U.S. Senate to replace J.D. Vance when he became vice president. And so as lieutenant governor, he was involved in a lot of deals to bring data centers to Ohio. And that's what Sherrod Brown is trying to hang on him now.
1: Yeah, and given the public opposition, at least based on the polls you talked about, have the candidates modified, changed their position on data centers?
25: Well, when it comes to John Husted, he has definitely tried to do this because of these attacks from Brown that are really landing here. For instance, he recently introduced what he called the Ratepayer Protection Act in the U.S. Senate. It passed the House. It was blocked by Senate Democrats, who said that it would really only require state public utility regulators to consider adopting standards to make tech companies pay for data center energy costs, not mandate it. So they blocked that. But he has really tried to pull back and do what he just did in that soundbite that you just heard, talk about how this is local decision-making and that these are, in some ways, industries that local officials decide whether they want to have in their communities.
1: Now, your state is also home to a very close governor's race between Republican Vivek Ramaswamy, Democrat Amy Acton. Has this issue of data centers come up in that race as well?
25: Absolutely. Both candidates have issued conditional moratoriums on the construction of data centers. Democrat Amy Acton was first when she put out a conditional moratorium saying that data centers need to pay for their own energy and they need to be constructed with 100% union labor. And then about a week later, Vivek Ramaswamy came out with his plan. He's talking about data centers producing enough energy that they can provide free electricity for people living in the area around the data center. And so this is definitely an issue that has been driving the Republicans or the governor's race as well as the U.S. Senate race and in local races as well.
1: Well, on this issue of electricity, power bills that residents pay, we have sound from resident and artists of Lawrence County, Ohio, and told WOWK 13 News that she worries that data centers could push up her power bill. Here she is.
0: I worry about what's going to happen to me or how I'm going to have to, my quality of life is going to go down as all these prices rise.
1: Now, we have heard this charge a lot in much of the country. Is there evidence that data centers indeed raise electricity rates for local residents?
25: Well, you do have defenders of data centers who say that some of these forecasts that bills are based on are inflated. We don't know exactly what's going to happen with the use of data centers that are still being built. But there's no question that rapid growth in the demand from AI, from data centers, is a major factor in driving up electric bills in Ohio, especially where I am in central Ohio, where we have around 100 data centers. So it's really driven up electricity costs.
1: Yeah. And as far as the industry, the companies, what have AI data center companies been saying publicly?
25: Well, and that's something that's interesting because you have even that memo that you talked about from the Republican Senatorial Committee talking about how data centers have not defended themselves. And so that's been the question here is what have data centers done to convince people that they are a good investment for a community to make? And they've been pushing back on some of this, trying to be more listening to people's concerns, trying to say that they will take care of energy costs and that sort of thing. But for some people, it looks like it's too little too late in terms of trying to do a PR campaign.
1: Yeah. That's Karen Kassler of Ohio Public Media. Karen, thank you very much.
25: Great to talk to you.
2: Well, to Ukraine, where a dire humanitarian situation is unfolding as we speak in Oleshky, a Ukrainian town on the Russian front, captured by Russian forces on the first day of the war more than 4 years ago. Now it's a frontline hellscape of collapsed buildings, burned out cars. Dogs eat corpses left in the street. Attack drones hover overhead. Landmines line the roads. Food and medical supplies can't get in to the 2,000 people, 50 of them children, still in Oleshky, and they can't get out. They say they're beginning to starve. Yulia Tarajuk is a reporter for the Kyiv Independent. Yulia, what are you hearing from people in Oleshky?
4: What we are hearing from people is that the situation is really dire and it's not improving in months. The first time I spoke to people from Oleshky was half a year ago. People told us that they had almost no food back then in spring 2026. And right now the situation is even worse. We must understand that in Oleshky there are no electricity, no running water. The roads leading to the city are mined and you cannot reach the city using vehicles. And people are risking their lives trying to get to neighboring villages and towns on foot to get some food and then come back.
2: We're reading accounts of one man who went out to gather nuts, you know, maybe acorns to for something to eat, and he stepped on a mine. So the food crisis and the danger of the mines intersects, you know, when people try to find food. You did speak to a couple who managed to escape. What did they say?
4: Yeah, I spoke to some women who escaped to occupied Oleshky and they lived among the Russian soldiers because like Russian troops are stationed around the city and inside the city. They are sometimes wearing civilian clothes, so it's harder for Ukrainian troops to identify them because like Ukrainian drones are flying around Oleshky hunting for Russian soldiers.
2: We understand also the Russian soldiers are also lacking food and they've been taking some of the food that people have been trying to get, you know, through drones and in other ways into Oleshky. I mean, what are they eating?
4: Like, there are many reports from local residents. Some are still trying to bake bread from whatever ingredients they have. Some are saying that they are eating, like, plants they found on streets. There were also some horrible reports about people eating dogs. I suppose that it could be true, because some people, they are really left with nothing.
2: Yeah, nothing. How you know, this is this town, which is surrounded again by very hungry Russian soldiers, but how common is this? Are there other towns, you know, even on the brink of this along the front, or is it just this town?
4: Yeah, other towns near Oleshki are also in danger. There is also a humanitarian crisis there. And so the issue with these towns is that they are basically in the frontline area, and they are located very close to the Dnipro River. And on another bank of Dnipro River, there are like Ukraine's armed forces. So basically, it's like a kill zone.
2: Who put the landmines around this town? Both sides blame each other, but each may have had an incentive. You know, the Ukrainians might have wanted to target soldiers, but the Russians might have wanted to keep the Ukrainians, you know, almost as hostage. Who put them there?
4: Yeah, it's a very good question. Russians for sure mined the roads, but there might be a chance that Ukraine side also like used distant mining. But we cannot say that it was only Russia who did it. Yeah. We don't know for sure.
2: Well, Yulia, you mentioned medicines. What's going on at the local hospital? Because we understand, you know, four elderly retirees have come back to try to help these people who are starving or wounded. But can they? Do they have what they need?
4: No, they don't have any necessary medicine to help these people. They maybe only have some basic medicine, but overall, the situation is very bad. There are no supplies of medicine.
2: Yeah. You're with the Kyiv Independent, so presumably people in Kyiv know about this, people are reading about this in the rest of the country. What's been the reaction of other Ukrainians to what, in effect, the Russians are doing to starve this town?
4: Of course, Ukrainians are mad, and lots of people still have, you know, relatives in Oleshki or in neighboring villages and towns in the occupied part of Kherson Oblast. And it's very painful for us to see what is happening there, because it's still our people, and we want them to be alive and not to die because of starvation. Foreign Minister Andriy Sybiha reacted and also like blamed Russia. He is constantly monitoring the situation and is trying to organize like a safe evacuation together with the Red Cross International. But he said that Russian side doesn't want to give these people away for an evacuation.
2: Evacuation, yeah. Well, we're seeing accounts of people rooting around in collapsed basements, hoping there's some food stored in a cellar, and just terrible. Yulia Tarduk, reporter for the Kyiv Independent, covering this unfolding humanitarian crisis. One resident called it an apocalypse in the frontline town of Oleshki. Yulia, thank you so much.
4: Yeah, thank you so much for covering such an important topic.
2: And you're listening to Here and Now.
8: 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I'm Jermaine Flood. Good afternoon. Your next stop could be at the Hernando Water Tower 10K and half marathon. That'll be Saturday, October the 10th at 8 a.m. This is their 17th annual marathon, starting and finishing on the historic Hernando Town Square. And there's a race party after featuring free food, drinks, beer, live music, awards, and door prizes. 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
1: An NPR investigation reveals that ICE has been secretly using a warehouse in New Jersey. That's despite a legal order barring ICE from converting it into a detention center.
2: The administration seems to have been cleverly eliding that intention. It's just infuriating.
1: I'm Elsa Chang. 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
5: It's Here and Now. So what happens now in the Middle East? Yesterday, Israelis gathered to mourn the over 1,000 people Israeli officials say were killed on October 7, 2023 by Hamas militants. Since then, Gaza Health Ministry records show nearly 75,000 Palestinians killed in Israel's subsequent war in Gaza. The past year of ceasefires slowed down the rising death toll but didn't stop it. More than 1,400 Palestinians have been killed in near-daily Israeli attacks. The war also destroyed nearly the entire territory and left 2 million Palestinians squeezed into just a third of the land, without adequate shelter and reliant on the little aid Israel allows in for survival. So again, what happens now? Can Gazans think of rebuilding when new Google Maps satellite images show a devastating scale of destruction? Jasser Abu Musa is a senior fellow at the Middle East Institute and a non-resident policy advisor at the International Peace Institute. And Jasser, we want to talk to you about rebuilding, but this is very personal for you. Born and raised in Gaza, I'm wondering what it's like for you to see those pictures.
6: Thank you, Robin Farah, for having me. And on the personal level, I think it's devastating. I built a life there. I was born and raised and bred in the Gaza Strip all my life. I left 3 years ago, only after 2 months of the war. So for me, it's a personal devastation. Mm. Not only this, I mean, as you said, we are talking about a massive number of people that were killed, including my own family, my wife and my kids. So it's a very personal, of course, and it's I'm not a unique case here. We are talking about, as I said, 75,000 people.
5: Yeah, well, and so that's why I asked. I mean, if anyone's lost family in a war zone, I mean, that is a sacred site to those who lost people there. So we want to note that. But, you know, what is your sense? You know, there's unsteady bombed out buildings that people are still seeking shelter. And these buildings are collapsing. I mean, your sense of how safe people are there right now?
6: No, the people are not safe. And we had a very recent example on September 16th. A Saada building has collapsed. It was a house for 100 people, and it killed 21 people, including 10 children and 4 women. Unfortunately, we have more than 2,000 buildings like Saada. In the case of the Saada, I mean, on the verge of collapsing, the people, because they are squeezed in 30% of the space of the Gaza Strip, they have only two options: either to live in tents or in the ruins of their houses, including my own brothers, that they are still living in the ruins of our house, which was struck twice. And people prefer actually to live in the ruins of their houses rather than to go to tents because of many things that are happening in the tents. And the Google images also show the crowdness of the tents along the seashore and along in the western part of the Gaza Strip where the people behind the yellow line.
5: Well, so where does this have to begin, do you think? Doesn't all that rubble have to be taken out? What is your thoughts of what has to happen?
6: Yeah, we have to find a way to remove the rubble because the rubble is filled with unexploded ordnances. We have at least 10% of the ammunition is not exploded. So it has to have experienced teams and people with different expertise to remove the rubble. It's not only bulldozers or loaders or trucks. And I think reconstruction is a very big opportunity, actually, to give the people some ownership of the process. But before reconstruction, we need to focus on recovery. firstly and mostly is fixing the removing the rubble, fixing the water networks, and because you know the water networks are totally damaged, also the sewage networks. So these kind of stuff needs to be given the priorities. Of course, we have hospitals that are destroyed. We have clinics. And we have schools. The schools, 80% at least, are damaged or destroyed. So there's a big envelope, actually, to unfold when we are talking about recovery and about reconstruction.
5: Yeah. Well, it is 3 years on. What reflections do you want to share?
6: Yeah, I'm actually, my work is totally on Gaza. I mean, either in the Middle Eastern Institute or in the International Peace Institute. I'm actually working around the clock about Gaza. And I'm in contact with people of Gaza. I still have family in Gaza. I still have friends in Gaza. And it's devastating, actually. I mean, whatever help I can provide is not meeting any kind of needs there. So, the feeling of helpless and feeling of totally unable to do anything that is meaningful is painful. And there's also something that I've seen from my encounters with policymakers and with the high-level officials. Gaza is one of the most documented catastrophes on Earth, but still the person, the human being there is not seen. I mean, they are classified like displaced people. They are classified like people in need or people that are, they want reconstruction. But the human being that had a family once or had a dreams once or had a future once, they are not seen. I mean, the definition of a human being is not there.
5: Well, thank you for, you know, bringing them to the fore today. Jasser Abu Musa with Middle East Institute, thank you.
6: Thank you, Ruben. Thank you.
7: The Pentagon is prioritizing grooming standards, especially requirements for shaving. And this disproportionately affects black service members. 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
8: Since the 1980s, most men in uniform have been required to be clean-shaven. That means a close shave every morning. But for a lot of men, that's just not possible. Multiple studies have shown a condition called pseudofolliculitis barbae, or PFB, can affect up to 80% of black people.
9: Pseudofolliculitis barbae, PFB, is actually a very common condition.
8: Dr. Swati Cannon is a dermatologist at UC San Diego. She says the condition affects people with coarse and curly facial hair. After shaving, their hair regrows into their skin. Dr. Cannon's concerned service members could harm themselves by shaving just to stay in the military. That could have long-term consequences.
9: It can cause severe disfigurement, scarring, sometimes keloidal scarring that requires surgery to remove. And it can be pretty not only cosmetically disfiguring, but can also be symptomatic and painful. And so in that patient population, it's a huge deal.
8: Service members with the condition can be exempted from shaving every day. A 2023 Air Force study found 65% of people with shaving profiles were black. On a sweltering summer afternoon at the Cut and Edge Barbershop in San Diego, owner Tony Ganaway invites me in to enjoy the air conditioning. He's familiar with military grooming standards, having cut hair up and down the ranks.
10: Throughout the years, I've cut so many military clients that if you are an E5 and under, I sometimes know your job better than yourself.
8: Ganaway's been a licensed barber for almost 20 years and owned his own shop since 2013. He's also black. He says he doesn't shave because if he did, he'd also struggle with PFB.
10: People that do not have those issues, they don't know what it feels like to have your face feel like it's on fire, it's itching. You know, it's when it's at its worst, it's almost like a cat just gnawing at your skin at all times, and it's something that makes it even hard to even focus.
8: The new Pentagon rule comes from an August 2025 memo instructing leaders to start kicking out anyone with a shave profile that lasts longer than 12 months. Defense Secretary Pete Hegseth brought it up during his speech to military leaders last year.
11: The era of unprofessional appearance is over. No more beardos. The era of rampant and ridiculous shaving profiles is done.
8: There's been renewed emphasis on the issue. Each branch is out with its own policies on the shaving waivers. Troops are to undergo treatment in 3-month blocks if issued an exemption. If they're unable to shave daily after 12 months, commanders are to process them for administrative separation. The waivers aren't uncommon across the military for black men.
12: It's not an unusual thing. When I was on active duty, we always would have Marines who had shave waivers.
8: Attorney Bob Muth was a judge advocate general in the Marines, a military lawyer. Today, he's a law professor and the vice dean at the University of San Diego School of Law.
12: I think what's unusual about this is the severity or importance of this just seems minimal. Clearly, there will be a severe disparate impact on African-American service members. They make up the vast majority of shave waivers.
8: Dr. Cannon says the military's treatment plan is flawed. There's no cure for PFB.
9: It's not a problem, you know, with hygiene, or it's not a problem with medication. So the biology is curly hair that re-enters the skin because of shaving. The cure is to not shave.
8: Gannaway, the barber, says there are things to do to minimize the effects, like using hot towels and never shaving hair down to the skin.
10: First thing I recommend for a person with sensitive skin that has to shave is using only the trimmers, as well as using what's called a shaver and not a razor.
8: Mew thinks a legal challenge based on racial discrimination is unlikely to be successful. He envisions a more subtle solution.
12: I think what you'll see is a lot of service members trying to do everything they can to kind of stall the process. And it's also possible that a different secretary will come along who will have a different view on the importance of beards. It seems like this is something that's uniquely important to Secretary Hegseth.
8: Pentagon leadership ordered Navy commanders to submit monthly reports on each person with a shave waiver. For Here and Now, I'm Andrew Dimer.
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13: Live from NPR News in Boston, I'm Steve Brown. Isay Isis is surging toward the U.S. Gulf Coast as the first hurricane of the Atlantic season. Governors in Florida and Alabama declared a state of emergency for dozens of counties. The storm is forecast to intensify rapidly and bring strong winds and a life-threatening storm surge to the Florida Panhandle, southern Alabama, and southern Mississippi. Landfall is forecast on the northern Gulf Coast late tomorrow or early Saturday. President Trump says the U.S. will not resume military strikes on Iran before the November midterm elections. Trump has hinted that he's confident an end game to the war could come in the days before or after the election, while also suggesting he remains open to resuming full-scale military operations against Iran. But Trump, in a social media post today, says the U.S. will not be attacking Iran at any time prior to the midterm elections to be held in the United States on November 3rd. The number of people applying for U.S. unemployment benefits fell slightly last week as layoffs remain low and most American workers enjoy job security. The Labor Department said today that initial jobless claims ticked down to 197,000 from a revised 199,000 the week before. 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
7: It's here and now. A house of horrors. The district attorney of Los Angeles County used those words to allege child abuse in a mansion with more than a dozen young children. Prosecutors say the couple in the house had 21 children, 19 birthed by surrogate mothers. For more, we're joined by Ava Kaufman, a staff writer at The New Yorker and host of The Journey, a podcast that looked into the couple now charged. Ava, welcome.
16: Thanks so much for having me.
7: What does the prosecution say about these 19 children? They were born by surrogates. How did all these births happen?
16: Yeah, this couple in

0: alleges that the parents also tried to intimidate the children from speaking up about the abuse when the police came, hiding sticks that the nannies had used to beat them, and in some cases, participating in the abuse themselves. And one of the really interesting things I'll add about this complaint is that all of this evidence is on video. Which you don't normally see. The parents, bizarrely, had cameras in almost every room of their mansion recording audio and video of what was going on inside this house.
1: And how old are these children? What's the range here?
0: The majority of the children are under 3 years old, and some of the children in the house were as young as 2 months old.
1: Oh my goodness. And this couple, what have they said, directly or through their attorneys?
0: Through their attorney, the couple has denied abusing any of the children. The attorney said that the couples acted in a protective capacity and that they had every right to have as many children as they wanted, that there was nothing illegal about the surrogacy operation.
1: Yeah. And is this case kind of raising fundamental questions about surrogacy and how the process works?
0: That's exactly right. I mean, surrogacy is such a high stakes endeavor, and there are so many parties involved. And it's really surprising to learn just how little regulation there is of this incredibly intimate act and industry. There are actually no federal laws that govern surrogacy, and there are no laws that require the parents in this case to have disclosed how many children they previously had to any of the surrogates they hired. Yeah.
1: And Ava, we have about a minute with you. You spoke in your podcast to some of the surrogate mothers. Can you talk about one of them and her version of what happened here?
0: Yeah, so one of the surrogates we talked to, Kayla Elliott, was delivering, I think it was the parents' maybe 17th kid. And she only learned about the news after she had given birth, was completely shocked, and was just speaking with her yesterday. She was really pleased to see the news of the arrest and hopes there'll be some justice for the child she carried.
1: Yeah. Ava Kaufman is a staff writer at The New Yorker and host of the podcast The Journey. Ava, thank you very much.
0: Thank you.
1: It's Here and Now.

0: Aaron Sorkin is taking a second look at Facebook. The social reckoning follows Mark Zuckerberg as his company fights off lawsuits and whistleblowers.
1: There's supposed to be some kind of tension between growth and safety, and he's abandoned the safety part.
0: A conversation with Aaron Sorkin on the next morning edition from NPR News.
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6: I'm Robin Young in Boston. It's Here and Now. In the beautiful new kids' picture book, Goodbye Koi, a little boy takes his pet koi fish from the family fish tank to a big pond under a very big blue sky. A new home, but the little boy wonders, what will the koi think of it? They've been used to living in a tank. And we soon realize it's the little boy who's wondering.

0: Wondering what he will think as his family moves to a new home. Jack Wong is the author and illustrator of Goodbye Koi. Jack, a wonderful book for any young people who have had their world packed up or turned upside down. And you had a similar experience as a child when your family moved from Hong Kong to Canada?
1: That's right. Yeah. So the story did come from this memory I had. I was 6 years old when we immigrated, and because of that, I really didn't have that much linear memory of the whole experience, and I have just these snippets.
0: Yeah.
1: And one of those snippets is my father taking our koi fish out of our aquarium in our home and putting them into buckets and preparing to take them somewhere. And the feelings I had at that time, I don't remember now. I just remember that image. So I could only presume that at the moment, I would have had a lot of thoughts and feelings about where the fish were going and whether they were going to be okay.
0: Well, thank you, first of all, for illustrating that by having this little boy just constantly have this look of surprise on his face and not what I might have been at that age if one of my pets had to be left behind. I would have been on the floor wailing. But you get across that there's this, you know, wait, the Terra is no longer Firma.
1: That's right. But koi fish, they sometimes have this kind of alien character to them. As a child, I vaguely remember and I imagine I was fascinated by them. But also, there was always this divide. For one thing, they're always behind glass. Mm-hmm. And so I was left to imagine what their experience must be like. And that really drives this book as well, is imagining without knowing what the experience of another must be like. Again, this book is inspired by my experience of immigrating when I was 6 years old. But I wanted to speak more broadly about big changes and big feelings, and to find a way that a young reader, whether they have had the experience of immigrating or not, or maybe they've just had the experience of moving down the street or going from grade one to grade two, all of them have had a big life change and they may be able to see some similarities.
0: So as you said, it's sort of the beginning of empathy too, but he's wondering about himself when he wonders out loud, what will they eat? Will they be happy? Will they remember their old home? Will they get along with the other fish? It's just a beautiful way to illustrate that. And the illustrations, the scenes of the little boy and his family, very realistic. And some of the match photos that you put at the end of the book of your own family. But the pictures of the koi are done using Chinese brush painting, something practiced for thousands of years, something you hadn't practiced but found out your mother did.
1: That's right.
0: What a bonding you must have had with her.
1: Yeah, absolutely. When I was especially in my teenage years, I remember that my mom took these Chinese brush painting classes. And the operative word there is that I was a teenager, so I wasn't paying a whole lot of attention to what she was doing. And so when I decided to paint this book in Chinese brush painting, I went to her for a bit of advice on how to start. Actually, I probably asked if I can borrow all her old materials, so I didn't have to buy my own. But, you know, that got us talking and sharing, and she shared with me all the work she had done in those days, I remember, when I was a teenager. And they were just beautiful, accomplished paintings. I had neglected something that she was not only talented in, but passionate about all these years. And only from attempting it myself that I discovered that she had that going on in her life all along. So I think the bond that we now have over this painting is also me recognizing the inner life of my mom, which in multiple books that I've written is a theme. Recognizing kind of the humanity and the inner life of people that you otherwise don't really think about.
0: Yeah. It's a book about accepting change, the unknown. Yeah, I feel it's for certainly beautiful for children, but for the parents reading it too, who might be prompted to have the memory you had.
1: That's right. Yeah. The fact that the book portrays a boy processing big feelings and big changes. And the message to kids is it's all a process. Big feelings and big changes don't get resolved in a day. It takes time, and it also takes space, and it's room for imagination and empathy as well. For adult readers, it really is the same message, except in the parent or caretaker's case, they have an additional role to play. We're always trying to figure out whether to be reassuring, confident, whether to say more or say less. And so in this book, for most of it, the boy has these factual questions about his fish. Are they going to be okay moving from indoors to outdoors? What are they going to eat? And the father reassures the boy with information. Then the boy starts asking some existential questions, like, are the fish going to be happy? Are they going to miss home? Are they going to be lonely? You know, nobody has the answers to that. Mm-hmm. And I felt that in some cases, more than needing us to be the unshakable rock in a child's life, I think they need us to show that we also feel the same feelings that they're feeling, just so they don't feel alone, and that we can be anxious and sad together, but that because we're together, we can move forward together as well.
0: Yeah. Jack Wong, again, the book is Goodbye, Coy. Jack, thank you so much.
1: Thank you so much, Robin. Thank you for having me.
2: Oktoberfest is over, ended on Sunday. Surely some of you enjoyed a nice seasonal beer. But right now is a tough time in the world of craft beer. It boomed for a decade, and now it's contracting. So brewers are trying new things to bring in customers. From New England Public Media, Karen Brown reports.
3: Matt Tarlecki is watching over the fermentation tanks for this year's Oktoberfest Pilsner, one of the styles he's developed to attract new customers. When he started his brewery in 2014, he didn't think it would be this hard to get people to drink beer.
4: There was a lot of new developments as far as hops coming out back then, and the craft beer boom really was sort of peaking.
3: Tarlecki's brewery was the first of three to open that year in the western Massachusetts town of East Hampton. He rented space in a former mill and called it Abandoned Building Brewery.
4: It was really fun. It was really exciting. There was a lot of room for growth and opportunity.
3: Throughout the 2010s, the number of breweries across the country grew from 2,000 to 10,000, according to the National Brewers Association. CEO Bart Watson says millennials in particular seem to love hazy IPAs and bold hoppy ales, and they were tired of the light lagers from corporate brands.
5: I think some of it is every generation just wants to drink a little bit differently.
3: But around 2020, everything changed. COVID shut down the brewery tap rooms, as well as the restaurants that bought the beer wholesale. Then Watson says the cost of raw materials went up. Millennials were having families and drinking less. Meanwhile, as Gen Z came of drinking age, they had less appetite for high alcohol beer. So hundreds of breweries closed. To use a movie metaphor,
5: we used to be in the Field of Dreams era, build it and they will come. You could put up a brewery and you'd have lines out the door. And today we're in the Moneyball era, where you got to scratch and claw and you have to find every little edge in order to be competitive.
3: One of those, he says, is getting in on the popular new craft drinks besides beer. Breweries are making their own canned cocktails, hard seltzer, and THC-infused drinks, plus non-alcoholic beer. And it's not just about the drinks. Tarlecki says brewers are realizing that being a community gathering place is a better draw than beer alone.
4: The way the brewery is now is definitely not the way I had imagined it when I opened it 12 years ago.
3: His brewery now hosts trivia nights, science lectures, songwriter showcases, and recently an arts and crafts market in the parking lot.
6: Thank you so much.
7: Thank you.
6: Enjoy.
7: And you put your card in.
3: While the tap room was virtually empty, dozens of shoppers walked around outside holding IPAs they bought from the beer tent. 27-year-old Aaron Lavoie was out doing errands.
8: I don't think that I was planning on having a beer this afternoon, but I was honestly like, well, I can get some of my stuff that I needed to get anyways and have a more novel weekend.
3: A block away, the New City Brewery hosted a honky-tonk dance on its patio and game night inside. 28-year-old Brandon Robert was playing the card game Magic with friends and drinking an ale.
9: I come here every single week to play Magic, and so I don't know that I would go out at that same rate comparatively if I wasn't playing Magic.
3: While Tarlecki says the new products and strategies are bringing in customers.
4: Yeah, you don't want to stretch yourself thin and kind of take away from what your original goals were, which is, making craft beer.
3: Still, he's determined to keep his labor of love afloat. He just raised the price of a pint by 50 cents, and this fall, he's launching Bingo Night. For NPR News, I'm Karen Brown in Western Massachusetts.
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0: This is MPB Think Radio. 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Your next stop could be at the Pumpkin Patch Festival, October the 9th through the 31st, right there in Natchez, Mississippi. 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
3: It's here and now. Longevity, we all want it, right? Well, an industry of longevity clinics is turning up, and some are connected to brand name hospitals like the Mayo Clinic, Northwestern Medicine, Weill Cornell. Now, many of these are pricey, so the question is, are they worth it? What happens inside these clinics? Our next guest tried it out. Sarah Todd is a health reporter with our editorial partner Stat, and she's here to talk about it. Sarah, welcome.
4: Hi, great to speak with you.
3: So tell us about your experience at this longevity clinic connected to Northwestern Medicine. What tests did they do on you?
4: Oh, so many different kinds. So yeah. I went to Northwestern's Longevity Clinic, which opened in 2025. There's everything from the VO2 max test, which is a measure of your cardiorespiratory fitness. So you're jogging on a treadmill, and the idea is they keep increasing the incline and you go as hard and long as you can until you just can't take it anymore. I did a DEXA scan, which is one of these newer sort of trendier buzzy assessments that you go under, and it measures everything from your bone density to your muscle mass, and it's supposed to be...
3: I've heard about it. It's supposed to be better than the BMI.
4: Exactly. Better measure. And I did a biological age test, actually a couple different ones, where they base it on a few different things. One is they look in the back of your eye at your vasculature to take a look at what that looks like, and then kind of measure, you know, your heart health that way. They also do measures of your blood to see what your biological age might be. And that last group is sort of, you know, something that is an emerging category, not something that is standard at, you know, big prestigious hospitals like Northwestern generally.
3: And in the end, what do you get? Do you get an assessment of your body age? Do you get a list of suggestions to go forward to live longer?
4: Yes. Yeah. So after you've done all these tests, you meet with the physician who runs the clinic, and he reviews everything with you and kind of gives an overview of it. They would say areas for improvement. And in my case, that was a lot of it was centered on sort of strength and fitness related things. You do get the result of your biological age tests as well. So it's all in sort of a big report that you can look over.
3: So these tests, are they all science-based?
4: Some of these tests, you know, have a lot of evidence behind them. What's more unusual is that you wouldn't necessarily be giving them to a healthy individual. So the VO2 max is an example of that. It's something that's standard if you're having heart or lung problems. But, you know, if you don't have any issues, normally you wouldn't get it. Then some of these tests are more controversial. So in that category are the biological age tests. Also, early detection cancer screenings, where you do a blood draw. That's something that's offered by both Weill Cornell and Mayo Clinic's longevity clinics, and whole body MRIs, which are offered at Weill Cornell and the Jacksonville Mayo Longevity Clinic. There's some evidence behind them, but they're not recommended by any major associations or medical guidelines, and they have strong critics who say that there may be big downsides to those tests as well.
3: Yeah. And what's the price tag? I mean, if I want to find a longevity clinic, should I assume it's thousands of dollars?
4: Yes. So one of the things that's really interesting about these clinics is that they're cash pay. So at Weill Cornell, it's $5,500 for an annual membership to the clinic.
3: So not covered by insurance?
4: Not covered by insurance. That's right.
3: Okay.
4: And it goes all the way up. The number that I was quoted at the Jacksonville branch of the Mayo Clinic's longevity clinic was $45,000.
3: These are well-known hospitals that you're writing about. Why are they opening up? Do they need this revenue?
4: I think that hospitals are always looking for ways to increase revenue, but it's a controversial decision to be making because these are also nonprofit hospitals. They're supposed to have charitable missions, right? So one of the people who I spoke with for this story was making the point that, like, you know, if they were doing everything in their power to meet their charitable missions, you know, forgiving medical debt and doing everything they can to reach low-income communities, then maybe this could be justified. But, you know, he says, I don't think that there are any nonprofit hospitals who are doing all of that perfectly. And that does raise some questions about the decisions that are being made here.
3: Did you learn how much we can control about how long we live?
4: So genetics, they say, account for maybe about 20-25% of our longevity. But the rest of it comes down to lifestyle. So things like nutrition, exercise, sleep, stress, your social health, all of those things are contributing factors as well.
3: I wonder what you took away as far as, did you think more about your own lifespan? Did it encourage you to do new things?
4: I did. Yeah. So, you know, for me, I wrote about in the story, I became a mom recently. I have a toddler and I've been thinking more about aging and mortality myself. You know, I want to be around for him as long as possible.
3: Sure.
4: So just the fact of being measured and, you know, being focused on by these health providers did prompt me to make some changes that I think will be better for my health. Nothing huge, but, you know, I've started squeezing in more time for yoga before work. I've started eating more protein with my breakfast. So, you know, things like that I think are beneficial.
3: Sarah Todd wrote a piece about longevity clinics, inserted herself in it. She's a reporter with our editorial partner, Stat. Sarah, thank you.
4: Thanks so much, Scott.
3: Here and Now is a long-term production of NPR and WBUR. I'm Scott Tong in Washington, D.C.
5: I'm Robin Young in Boston. 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
8: Well, happy Wednesday out there to you. I'm meteorologist Maggie McCauley for MPB and Mississippi Live. As we head into your afternoon, high temperatures back in the low 90s and upper 80s today. Dry and quiet today, but things do take a turn into your Friday. We'll start out the door dry with temperatures in the 60s. Through the day ahead, you can expect increasing rain chances along the coast and in South Mississippi due to Hurricane Isaias approaching the Gulf Coast, likely making landfall east of the Mississippi coast and continuing to bring us impacts through the day on your Saturday. Heavy rains, gusty winds likely Friday night into Saturday across the Magnolia State. So make sure to keep up with your local forecast. Again, I'm meteorologist Maggie McCauley with MPB and Mississippi Live.
9: From WHYY in Philadelphia, this is Fresh Air. I'm Tanya Mosley in Los Angeles. Today, veteran White House correspondent April Ryan. For years, Ryan's job has put her inside of one of the most powerful rooms in Washington. And during President Donald Trump's first term, Ryan became part of the story as her confrontations with the administration went viral and attacks against her got deeply personal.
10: This president has already said the press is the enemy of the people. We have targets on our backs.
9: In her new book, Notes on a Blacklash, Ryan writes about the cost of reporting on the White House while under attack and her thoughts on the state of journalism after covering five presidents over three decades. Plus, TV critic David Bianculli reviews the new CBS series, Cupertino. First News.
11: Live from NPR News, I'm Lakshmi Singh. Hurricane Isaias in the southwestern Gulf of Mexico has been brewing over unusually warm waters for October. Jessica Mazars from member station WUSF reports on how climate change is influencing this development.
12: The storm formed in an area of the Gulf that's at least 3 degrees warmer than average for this time of year. Shel Winkley, chief meteorologist for the nonprofit Climate Central, says the higher temperature was made 300 to 800 times more likely due to global warming.
13: Some of these ocean temperatures in the Western Gulf would be almost virtually impossible without the influence of human-caused climate change.
12: Not only does warm water intensify storms, it also creates more moisture. The system is expected to drop 4 to 6 inches of rain along the Gulf Coast, with even higher totals in localized spots. For NPR News, I'm Jessica Mazaros in Tampa.
11: President Trump says the U.S. won't attack Iran before next month's midterm elections. He announced it on social media today amid low public approval ratings over the economic fallout from the U.S. war with Iran. Government data have directly tied higher fuel prices and rising inflation to the war. Vice President J.D. Vance is accusing the tech giant Microsoft of fraud. At a White House news conference, Vance announced the Trump administration would suspend Microsoft from a program to apply for green cards for employees who come to the U.S. to live and work on an H-1B visa.
14: For every worker that Microsoft laid off, they replaced that worker with 1.5 foreign indentured servants.
11: In a statement, Microsoft disputes the allegations, saying the vast majority of its workforce in the U.S. is American. Microsoft is a financial supporter of NPR. Hundreds of police departments across the U.S. have real-time crime centers. NPR's Meg Anderson reports privacy experts are worried those centers are increasingly using AI.
15: Software like Axon Fusus is used in police command centers to pull in all kinds of data, from license plate readers to body-worn cameras to surveillance video. Police officers say the tool can help them monitor situations or find suspects almost instantaneously. But that is exactly what makes some privacy experts nervous, like Andrew Guthrie Ferguson, a law professor at George Washington University.
16: What happens if there is a government that wants to silence a particular group or even a particular person, and you just built the architecture of surveillance that makes that super easy?
15: Police told NPR they understand those concerns, but that the good outweighs the bad. Axon did not respond to multiple requests for comment. Meg Anderson, NPR News.
11: Curtis Flowers, or this is NPR. Curtis Flowers, a black man wrongfully imprisoned for more than 22 years for a quadruple murder in Mississippi, has died. Attorney Rob McDuff with the Mississippi Center for Justice tells the Associated Press that Flowers' family confirmed he died yesterday at his home in Mississippi, but no cause of death was disclosed. He was 56. Flowers was tried 6 times for the 1996 shooting deaths of 4 people. At the last trial, he was sentenced to death. The U.S. Supreme Court threw out his convictions and death sentence, with a majority opinion underscoring racial bias in jury selection. Justice Brett Kavanaugh noted that District Attorney Doug Evans had removed 41 of 42 prospective black jurors over the 6 trials. The Water Utility Agency in Washington is saying the Potomac River has returned to normal following a massive sewage spill earlier this year. From member station WAMU in Washington, Jackson Sinneberg reports.
17: D.C. Water declared that the Potomac River is healthy and has not suffered any lasting harm from a break in the interceptor pipeline. That sewage pipe broke in January, causing hundreds of millions of gallons of sewage to spill into the river. Following the break, tests found severely high levels of bacteria like E. coli downstream. However, the E. coli warnings were lifted in August. The testing now confirms other vitals like the levels of oxygen and nutrients in the Potomac have also returned to normal. For NPR News, I'm Jackson Sinnenberg in Washington.
11: U.S. stocks trading lower this hour, with the NASDAQ down 378 points or 1.3%. 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
19: I'm Dr. Anthony Lizerwitz, and this is Climate Connections. In the Monterey Bay area of California, a coalition of groups is investing tens of millions of dollars in wetland restoration, wildfire fuel reduction, and other land management projects that will make the region more resilient to climate change. But these efforts require more than money.
20: We need local workforce to be able to do that work.
19: Jesse Trawler Ojeda is with the California Marine Sanctuary Foundation, one of the coalition members. She says to help build that workforce, the group is partnering with local colleges and an educational nonprofit to train students in a range of skills. Hartnell College in Salinas is teaching people trade skills like chainsaw use to prepare them for jobs in forestry or habitat restoration. Students at the University of California, Santa Cruz are learning to pilot drones, which can help with coastal monitoring efforts.
20: For instance, one student's doing sand erosion studies.
19: And graduate students at Cal State Monterey Bay are assisting with research in the field.
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19: who are ready to help their region adapt to climate change now and long into the future. 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
9: This is Fresh Air. I'm Tanya Mosley. For nearly three decades, my guest today, journalist April Ryan, has reported from the White House briefing room, covering five presidents, from Bill Clinton to Donald Trump. She spent most of those years at American Urban Radio Networks, a Black-owned national network. Today, the Trump administration is in court with CNN, MS Now, and Politico after barring their reporters from the White House. A federal judge has temporarily ordered their access restored. Ryan saw an earlier version of this. During Trump's first term, her exchanges with the president and his press secretaries turned personal, and several went viral. In 2017, she asked Sean Spicer, Trump's first press secretary, whether the Russia investigations were becoming a problem for the administration. Spicer then turned the question on her.
21: How does this administration try to revamp its image? 2.5 months in, you've got this Yates story today. You've got other things going on. You've got Russia. You've got wiretapping. You've got
22: don't have that. You
21: on Capitol Hill.
22: No, I get it. But you keep. I've said it from the day that I got here until whatever that there is no connection. You've got Russia. If the president puts Russian salad dressing on his salad tonight, somehow that's a Russian connection. But every single person. I appreciate your agenda here. But the reality is. Oh, no, hold on. No, at some point, report the facts. The facts are that every single person who has been briefed on this subject has come away with the same conclusion. Republican, Democrat. So I'm sorry that disgusts you. You're shaking your head.
9: That was my guest April Ryan with Sean Spicer in 2017. Her new book is Notes on a Blacklash, When a Black Woman Goes Viral. And it's about what happened when the reporter asking the questions became part of the story. And April Ryan, welcome to Fresh Air.
23: Tanya, thank you so much for having me. And you triggered me a little bit with that Sean Spicer flashback.
9: You know, I was thinking about that, especially with the way you write about not only the impact on your work, but the impact personally. And
23: yes.
9: I was just wondering, do you remember the first time you realized that the responses you were getting in the White House press room weren't just about your question anymore?
23: You know, the responses were to send a message to my fellow journalists in the room who worked for other companies. This could be you if you asked the wrong question. At the end of the day, I asked Sean Spicer, look, you know, what are you going to do to revamp your image? That wasn't a question where he could have gone off of me. He could have just said, hey, you know, what we're trying to do is continue to talk to the American people. But he wanted to make news. He wanted to have a moment. He did. And it was shocking to me because I said, this is not trite. This is a serious question. And then his response, I just couldn't believe it. And I shook my head side to side. I'm a grown woman, just as he is a grown man. He chastised me worse than he would a child. In front of the world.
0: I want to delve in with you on something you call the chilling effect, because we have seen over the last few weeks the White House move to bar reporters from outlets, CNN and MS Now and Politico. And it's kind of different than what you are describing in this book, but it made me think of the broader point you were making.
23: Exactly.
0: Because you write that it isn't always censorship that we kind of think about imposed by law. Sometimes it's self-censorship out of exhaustion, out of being called out of your name consistently in the White House press corps room. Have you ever felt that happening to you, that because of what you have endured, that you have found yourself self-censoring?
23: Yes, self-censoring, being more strategic. Self-censoring meaning watching my words, they may still be the same, but watching how I string words together that could invoke the ire of someone who still is so sycophantic in their support of this president who could harm me. And we are in that era. There is a concern about many of the reporters who support the president who just outright don't like me.
0: And I just want to lay out, we're talking about in the press corps, inside of this press briefing room, because there are people who represent legacy institutions, independent news organizations, bloggers, influencers, who are now increasingly having a seat at the table.
23: Increasingly having a seat at the table. And we are on the menu. The press that they feel that don't give the president his due or respect him. I mean, I even heard recently from one of our traditional journalist friends who said that they had to stop writing their questions because many of the reporters or the people that I'm talking about right now would take pictures of it and send it out. That's how treacherous it is. How it's... I tell people sometimes we need combat pay, and I'm jokingly saying this, inside that room, because it's gotten so combative. It wasn't always like this.
0: Yes. Okay. So, you know, I can imagine that it's always been competitive. You all are trying to write a story or report a story, and you want your story to be the best one or get the best information. But someone taking a photo of your questions and putting that out on the internet, I mean, that's another level here.
23: That's another level. Not only that, you can't, I mean, we used to have a camaraderie. All of us worked for different organizations. There used to be a camaraderie. We could laugh, we could talk, and you say something, it's either reported upstairs to the lower press office or the White House, the administration, or it is publicized. It's to that point. And it has been, I mean, we saw it in the first term, but the second term, it's gotten much worse.
0: You actually write about another kind of pressure on reporters, which is kind of the sheer volume and chaos of the news coming out of the White House. And so I think we've all understood this to be that at first, what you thought you were seeing online, you thought might simply be dysfunction or incompetence. But over time, you came to believe that all of this is deliberate. What convinced you?
23: To see the president himself repost AI and things of that nature. There is a calculated attempt to discredit, to diminish the press. And the president is the number one leader of this effort. I mean, look at what's happening right now. MS Now, Politico, and CNN. He goes after the reporters, and now it is the organization. The organization can't get into the White House. You have to get court orders, judge to rule that they can get into the White House. Now it's Air Force One. This president has already said the press is the enemy of the people. We have targets on our backs. And if that's not enough, he doesn't want us around because we are doing what Ida B. Wells said, no matter what organization we are putting a bright light on what's happening to share with the American public. That is what our charge is. That is what the founding fathers, our white founding fathers, told us to do. We are the fourth estate. We are that layer when checks and balances don't balance out. And this president has helped that dysfunction occur.
0: You've come up with the word for what has happened specifically for you and other black reporters, and you call it blacklash.
23: Yes.
0: What does that mean?
23: I'm not just going to say it's for reporters, Tanya. I'm going to go as far as saying it's for the broader community. The blacklash. For me, all of the threats, the Caesar Sayoc bomb that I received, the FBI coming.
0: Wait. Slow down.
23: Yes.
0: You have to say more about what happened there.
23: Okay, so that Caesar Sayoc bomb, that was the first term. I got one of those packages like CNN received, President and Mrs. Obama, the Clintons. I got one of those packages.
0: Caesar Sayoc was this Florida man who was accused of sending pipe bombs to several prominent critics of President Donald Trump, and you received one too.
23: Yes, I still have the tweet when I used to be on CNN as a pundit. And I'll never forget, the tweet said, Caesar Sayoc had said something to the effect, he had my picture and Don Lemon's picture, you're next. And who knew what your next is? People were going through it before the FBI, before the federal government took down his profile and all of his tweets. People were sending it to me. I was like, what? And this was after the initial fake bombs came out. And a little later on that summer, this is before I had to move my home because of the threats and everything, and people watching me at home, the unsafety, if that's a word, the non-safe atmosphere. My kids and I would always talk about that. We're safe now, but yeah, no. So that summer, just a few months after they showed the envelope and the bomb and everything, I got one. But Tanya, I'm going to say this because we stopped to elaborate on the Caesar Sayoc bomb. Look at what's happened to Jim Acosta, April Ryan, Abby Phillip, and Yamiche Alcindor the first term. Also, journalists Rachel Scott and Akilah Gardner. Now look at lawmakers like Angie Nixon of Florida, who the vice president said, because she's using her bullhorn to bring attention to this redistricting effort that's meant to suppress certain groups. The vice president just last week said if she doesn't like what's happening here, if she doesn't like this country, she can leave. What about LaMonica McIver, the congresswoman whose job is being weaponized against her when she was in Newark, New Jersey at Delaney Hall trying to go in to this ICE detention center to see what the conditions were? That's the blacklash. These black women who are going viral for authenticity and doing their jobs. And yet, what comes next is the slap, the trauma, the blacklash.
0: Let's take a short break. My guest today is journalist April Ryan, who has covered the White House since the Clinton administration. Her new book is Notes on a Blacklash, When a Black Woman Goes Viral. We'll continue our conversation after this short break. This is Fresh Air.
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0: This is Fresh Air, and today I am talking with journalist April Ryan, who has covered five presidents as a White House correspondent. Her new book is Notes on a Blacklash, When a Black Woman Goes Viral. April, you have spent most of your career in black media, and you were also a political analyst for CNN for several years. Did you ever seriously consider leaving black media for a reporting job at one of the major national news organizations?
23: You know, I felt that I was needed where I was needed at the time. I'm no longer in black media, but I felt I was needed at the time because I'll never forget going into that White House January 13th, 1997. And I would ask questions about the underserved, a black community that's hurting, a community that has the highest numbers of negatives in almost every category. And some of my colleagues considered me to be militant. But think about this, all of America is covered. And then to ask a question about a community that's underserved, I'm considered militant? Yeah, so I was needed where I was positioned for that time. And I'm still doing what I do, but not for black-owned media. But if you understand the dynamic right now and the economy, black media has been hit tremendously by this anti-woke, anti-DEI effort of the president's. And the problem is that a lot of advertisers don't want to do business now with black media because of the anti-DEI, anti-woke philosophies that the president has. So a lot of my colleagues are losing jobs, and a lot of my colleagues are not able to tell the stories the way they did. And it is sad. This administration has crippled a lot of institutions that you don't even know are ailing or on life support right now, literally.
0: I'm thinking about the importance of black media in 1997 in contrast to 2026, because, you know, now we have the advent of the internet and other places where people can get information for better or for worse. But I want to unpack just a little bit about what you're saying, that you felt like it was needed. Are you saying that traditional media really was not serving the needs of black communities in the country?
23: Tanya, yes, I am saying that, because the problem is when there is a crescendo moment, you hear about the Trayvon Martins, you hear about the George Floyds, but we've been talking about it for a while. You hear about the lynchings, you hear about Gary, Indiana, and the power outages when other richer, wealthier zip codes get their power weeks before the poor neighborhoods get their power. We've been talking about this and reporting this for a long time. But only until that crescendo moment is when mainstream media wants to delve into what's going on. But there's so much that goes under the radar until the crescendo moment.
0: What does working for black press allow you to do to deepen our understanding of those complexities? Because sometimes, just frankly, traditional media has a problem with nuance.
23: So you say traditional media sometimes has a problem with nuance. They have a problem with time. They don't have as much time. You know, if you write a story, you have almost as much paper as you can write, almost. You know, but a lot, unfortunately now, a lot of people are not reading. They're into the videos. And give me the information as quick as you can. I mean, for me in black media, I consider myself someone who has a hand here, hand there, hand everywhere. I can pull someone and get information from them. You know, I was one of the first people nationally who did an interview with the mayor of Gary, Indiana, when Gary was without power for such a long time. It allows you to have community say, hey, look, I need to talk to so-and-so, connect me to so-and-so. I mean, if you have enough of a network, you can put the story in front of an audience to fully understand why this is a story, why is it important, and why shouldn't it be at the level of the White House or at Capitol Hill.
0: I also would like to know what it has been like to be among traditional news outlets and the perception of you, the questions that you ask. And there is a clip that I want to play from February of 2017. This is actually at one of President Trump's first press conferences. And here he is talking about what the administration plans to do for inner cities. You ask him a question about meeting with the Congressional Black Caucus. Let's listen.
2: So we're going to do a lot of work on the inner cities. I have great people lined up to help with the inner cities.
3: Well, when you say the inner cities, are you going to include the CBC, Mr. President, in your conversations with your urban agenda, your inner city agenda, as well as
2: Are you going to include
3: the Congressional Black Caucus and the Congressional
2: Well,
3: Hispanic
2: I would.
3: Caucus,
2: I tell you what. Do you want to set up the meeting? Do you want to set up the meeting?
3: No.
2: Are they friends of yours?
3: I'm just a reporter.
2: No, set up the meeting.
3: I know some of them, but I'm sure
2: Let's go set up
3: right
2: a meeting. I would love to meet with the Black Caucus. I think it's great.
0: That was my guest April Ryan in the White House press briefing, posing a question to President Trump back in 2017. April, when you said, I'm just a reporter, what were you insisting on in that moment?
23: First of all, no one wants to be known for this kind of stuff. You want to be known for your work, your body of work. I'm a reporter. I'm not the convener of a meeting. I'm not your secretary. I'm not the convener. I'm supposed to be watching what's going on and writing about it. I'm not setting it up. I'm not the story. That's what I meant. And you know, a lot of my colleagues were like, I'm so glad you said that. That was wrong. And then to say, are they friends of yours? That was a little rough.
0: Because you worked for Black Press, though, have you ever felt you had to prove your objectivity in ways that some of your colleagues haven't?
23: I used to, and now I don't care, because you know why? A lot of the reporters that I work with, they go to lunch with many of the sources at the White House. They know each other's families. But if there is a Black official and I'm talking to them, the game changes. There's something wrong. So, yeah, during the Obama years, it was very interesting to watch those same people who would have dinners and call and walk into offices of these White House officials got very upset because I was able to connect on a different level than they were. And that level was intelligence. They saw me. They gave me a chance as well as the others. Now, during the Bush years, I was able to sit in a few times. During the Clinton years, a few times. But when people feel that the game has changed or the pieces have moved in different areas, they get upset. So I was doing exactly what they did, and I have no apologies for it.
0: Our guest today is journalist April Ryan. We'll be right back after a short break. I'm Tanya Mosley, and this is Fresh Air.

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2: This is Fresh Air. I'm Tanya Mosley, and my guest today is journalist April Ryan. She's covered the White House for nearly three decades, and she spent most of that time as a White House correspondent and Washington bureau chief for American Urban Radio Networks. She is also a political analyst for CNN from 2017 to 2023. Today, she's a White House correspondent for The Contrarian, a political analyst for MS Now, and host of The Tea with April Ryan. She's written several books, her previous being Black Women Will Save the World, an anthem. Her new book is Notes on a Blacklash, When a Black Woman Goes Viral. I kind of want to pull back for a moment because there is a longer history behind some of what you're talking about, what you're experiencing. It's with this administration, but there have been Black women who have been in your shoes before. There is Ethel Payne from 1954. She's a Washington correspondent for the Chicago Defender. She asked President Eisenhower whether his administration would support legislation banning segregation in interstate travel. And Eisenhower responded that his administration wasn't there to support any particular or special group. Now we're 70 years later. How are you grappling with this understanding of where you sit in history? Who gets to bring their own knowledge and experience into that room? And who is still being seen as a reporter?
3: You bringing up Ethel Payne brought chills, and that question that she asked brought chills to me. That's 70 years ago, you say. 70 years ago, you had Ethel Payne dare to ask that question, and the President of the United States said, I don't deal with any special groups. That's not a special group. That's America, right? That's part of America. But that was the mindset back then. And now we're in 2026. There's a rollback. I'm not a special group. I am America. And I'm so much so an American that the founding fathers put in place for all of us, the journalists, to be able to ask questions of the White House, of the government, for accountability. And then I want to take you back to the Kerner Commission report. When, if we want to talk about special groups, if we want to consider someone a special group, the Kerner Commission report, at the back of the report, it talked about journalists. It talked about Black journalists being in spaces and places like the White House, City Hall, the State House, so that we could ask questions to get answers to quell any kind of upset. That was in 1968. To quell any kind of upset through answers to our questions. Mm. And now in 2026, we can't even ask. The last White House press conference I attended in the briefing room was with J.D. Vance. There were at least five Black journalists in that room. He did not call on not one. He did not call on one. In their mind, just because of the color of our skin, we're considered DEI or woke. And now it's not just the Black press or the brown press, our brothers and sisters, our Latino brothers and sisters and cousins. it's all types of press. And Tanya, if they would have stood with us, we would not be here today.
2: When you say they, who do you mean?
3: The White House Correspondents Association, the American public, the companies, the broadcast companies that had journalists in the White House, because they didn't have the foresight to understand if he does it to them, he'll do it to us. And that's exactly what he did. I had a member of the White House Correspondents Association board. Now, I was a member of the board at one time. I had a member of their board tell me when I asked, I said, I'm getting death threats. I need some help. What do you want us to do? They could have at least talked to them about the sharpness, the shrillness against us.
2: What made you decide in the first place that journalism was the place that you were going to step into, to make your career, your life and your career?
3: I didn't know it was going to be journalism. I thought it was going to be some form of broadcasting. I started out as a jazz DJ at WEAA-FM in Baltimore. I just gave the legal time, the time stamp, top of the hour stamp. No, it's an NPR affiliated station. And I wanted to be in the business. And I said, something is missing, because I am that person who loves information.

0: becoming a news person and doing the freelance, a lot of the freelance stringer stories, American Urban Radio Networks found me. And it was a pivotal time with the NAACP. They were changing leadership. And I kept breaking stories about that. And in 1997, they said, we want to give you this job.
1: Hmm. And is that what you mean by falling into covering politics
0: in the
1: White House?
0: Yes, that's exactly what I mean. I did not have the political background that many of our journalism friends had. A lot of them covered the Hill prior to, some of them didn't. But I mean, I fell right into the White House, and I'll never forget my late boss, Jerry Lopes, said, oh, it's just like a larger version of City Hall. I'm like, yeah, right.
1: Do you remember that first time you stepped into that press briefing room?
0: Yes, I do. I remember the first time I stepped. It was a shock because it's different than it is now, but newspapers were all over the place. People were sleeping and just hanging out waiting for the next event. It was a hurry up and wait. And then George W. Bush changed the room. It's not as hectic as it was then, meaning the newspapers and everything, because we're not doing news like we used to, like that. We're digital and looking at our phones. And the crews there, not as many crews, you know, there's not as much by the way of lighting or sound crews like there used to be around. But it was amazing. I remember walking through Lafayette Park and looking at this stark white building and just being in awe, like, oh my God, I'm going to work there. This is the place where Dr. King talked to LBJ and JFK, trying to get me my rights to be.
1: I'm really fascinated by just the changes that you've seen over time with each administration. Is there a particular press briefing, especially during the Bush administration, that stands out to you? Because, you know, his first term was really impacted by 9/11.
0: Yeah. George W. Bush is a man who did not show up in print as the person that I got to know during those 8 years. 9/11 really, 9/11 and what happened after, WMD, weapons of mass destruction, which we didn't find, really dogged this president. However, another issue that really weighed him down, that it still bothers him today, Katrina. And then I'll never forget when Kanye West got on that television program saying George W. Bush doesn't like black people. That hurt both the Bushes. I remember traveling with Laura Bush on her plane down to Mississippi after Katrina and meeting with the family. She says, I know my husband, and that is not the case. And she was very prolific in her support for him and how he felt. It was something we'd never had happened before. They were waiting for the state to come and ask instead of the federal government just jumping in. It's again this issue that we always hear about, particularly with Republicans, states' rights. They wanted the state to ask, but the state and the city were hurting, trying to save and rescue people and trying to house them adequately or inadequately. But there's also something great that he did. He signed into law the National Museum of African American History and Culture. Who was looking over his shoulder? John R. Lewis, the late John R. Lewis, who was then a congressman, who was also a civil rights icon. And also Cicely Tyson, the greatest, one of the greatest actresses that we've ever seen. His presidency was very different, but one of the most impactful briefings for me, well, several of them during the Katrina time, he would just call him, April, I know you got a question. I know you got, every time, because he knew other people weren't thinking about it. That is why it is important for people from all different walks of life to be a part of that briefing room, because everyone is not asking the same question about America or other issues in the world.
1: Let's take a short break. My guest today is journalist April Ryan, who has covered the White House since the Clinton

0: Clinton administration. Her new book is Notes on a Blacklash, When a Black Woman Goes Viral. We'll continue our conversation after this short break. This is Fresh Air.
1: Good afternoon. It's MPB Think Radio. I'm Marissa Vaughn. 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At 3, it's In Legal Terms with host Adam Kilgore. 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
0: This is Fresh Air, and today I am talking with journalist April Ryan, who has covered 5 presidents as a White House correspondent. Her new book is Notes on a Blacklash, When a Black Woman Goes Viral. You know, the thing about your book that really stands out to me is the toll, the cost that you feel that you have had to pay in order to be there. And how do you calculate that cost today? Because it has come at a great mental and physical cost to you. You write about losing your hair, your health being compromised.
3: Yes.
0: And we've gone through many examples through our conversation of really you being questioned on your objectivity, your journalism.
3: When I started, I never thought it would be like this. And like I said, I fell into it. If I would have had some kind of preview screen in front of me to tell me what I would be going through, I don't know if I would have stayed the course. I got this job when I was young and dumb, going through high school, kind of thinking I'm going to do this, going through college saying, yeah, I want to be in broadcasting. And then when I'm out of college, this is what I want to do. Never knowing I would be in Washington. The stakes are high and the game has changed. Reporters are now the target for a lot of people. And it's sad. And it did come at a cost because, like I said, to have a president of the United States call you out continuously and then have his minions come after you, the stress. I mean, I would leave the White House and people would be standing there waiting for me. There were calculated moments.
0: Standing there waiting for you for what? To do what?
3: To intimidate me. I had to employ bodyguards. But here's the thing. The stress, I did lose hair. Thank God it's come back. It was touch and go for a long time with my hair. Because like I say in the book, there were times that I didn't even recognize myself. Stress will do that to you. It will also attack your body. And mental trauma. I have been diagnosed with acute and chronic post-traumatic stress disorder. And I wanted people to see what happens there and the stakes. This kind of gives you a broad view of what has happened, what could have, in my opinion, stopped it, and what is happening and gotten worse.
0: What I'm also getting from this book and from talking to you, though, is, I mean, and from what we're seeing, is right now we're in a moment where there are tremendous threats against press freedom. And you are saying what has happened to you, what you have experienced, is one example of what is a larger pattern that we are seeing.
3: Yes. Yes.
0: And what do you wish someone had told you, and what do you feel like we need to consider and know in this moment as we think about your story, as we think about these institutions who are now in legal battles with the administration over being able to cover this administration?
3: Stand up. Journalists are not supposed to be seen. We're supposed to be blending to the wall, to the background, and write the story. We can go back and do that. But right now, we are the story, unfortunately. And if we don't band together, the industry will be impacted worse than it is now. I am afraid for the industry. I'm afraid for the news programs, good news programs. I'm afraid because we didn't stand up.
0: What does standing up look like?
3: Lawyers. We have to meet with the White House and say what we cannot tolerate. And you know, when a reporter in the room asks a question, it's a good question, somebody else stand behind them. That's what they used to do. And ask it again. You know, we are not in these silos. We are together. We are not activists, but we got to activate for this industry, for the American public. It's all linked together.
0: Where do you see your role now? It was very clear when you were part of the press corps, and you're still covering all the things you covered before, but where do you see your role?
3: I see myself as one of the deans of the press corps who is viewing from inside and outside, mostly outside, for safety and sanity. But I see my role still as a person who tells those stories that our traditional news media won't. I see myself as a 59-year-old woman in America who has made her mark as the longest-serving Black White House correspondent in the nation's history. And there's still more to come.
0: April Ryan, thank you so much for this book and this conversation.
3: I hope you enjoyed the book.
0: April Ryan's new book is Notes on a Blacklash, When a Black Woman Goes Viral. Coming up, TV critic David Bianculli reviews the new CBS series, Cupertino. 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
0: This is Fresh Air. Controversies about Silicon Valley tech companies and the growth, development, and possible dangers of artificial intelligence are all over the news. 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Our TV critic David Bianculli has this review.
5: Robert and Michelle King are among the finest TV producers working today, and they still work, for the most part, on broadcast TV. The writer-producers, with Robert as occasional director, broke out with The Good Wife on CBS. Since then, they've created two spin-offs of that series, Elsbeth, which still is on CBS, and The Good Fight, as well as Evil, a personal favorite. And now, also on CBS, they have Cupertino, starring one of the leads of Evil, Mike Coulter. It's a drama series about a small legal firm in Silicon Valley launched specifically to do battle with the billionaire tech company behemoths operating there. It's funny, it's clever, it's amazingly current, and from the moment it arrives, it establishes itself as the best drama series on broadcast TV. But in terms of praise, that's way too limiting. I've seen all 10 of this season's episodes, and Cupertino bursts out of the gate as one of the best shows on TV right now, anywhere. Mike Coulter plays Michael Price, a staff lawyer retained by, but suddenly unfairly dismissed from, S-Talk, a fictional business described as one of the leading tech companies in Silicon Valley. He thinks he's being squeezed out on false grounds to deny him his equity share in the business, and runs to his own lawyer, played by Stephen Pasquale, with intentions to sue. His attorney, though, has other ideas.
6: Can I give you some advice? Michael, let it go. You are in demand right now. You've developed S-Talk into a Series A gold mine. You can get any job you want.
7: Or I can sue.
6: This is Silicon Valley. It's David and Goliath. And the Goliaths protect each other here. Apple, Google, Facebook, OpenAI, they've got a combined value of $23 trillion. If you sue, you'll never work around here. You'll have to go back to your dad's firm.
7: Hey, don't go there.
6: Okay. Here's the thing. My firm, this firm, won't sue.
7: Okay. I guess I need another lawyer.
6: No lawyer will take it. Michael, call them. Lawyers don't make money here from suing people. They make money by getting a piece of a startup. During the gold rush, don't sue the gold mine.
5: At the same time, S-Talk is firing another employee, Olivia Cipher, played by Rachel Keller, for other equally unfair reasons. She rebuffed the sexual advances of one of the company's founders and learned, after being dismissed, that the firm had used not only her recorded voice but her background history and personality traits to launch a new AI entity. When she sees a video with her former boss, played by Will Brill, introducing the new startup, she recognizes herself as the obvious prototype.
8: Let me introduce Daisy, the smartest and friendliest Gen AI model ever. Unlike other LLMs, she has an actual personality. She's authentic. She's a revolutionary app.
9: Hey, what did I tell you? Don't oversell me.
8: Okay, Daisy, how would you sell yourself?
9: How? Let's see. I'm a normal person, a friend, a buddy, and if you turn off my parental controls, I can be a lot more. I can be anything you want me to be, sir.
8: You don't have to call me sir.
9: Sorry, a habit from my parents.
5: These two disgruntled ex-employees can't find anyone to fight for them, so they decide to join forces, launch a new law firm, and fight for themselves. Their very small startup team also includes one other fired S-Talk worker, Christy Palladino, played by Ella Stiller, who becomes the law firm's receptionist and lead investigator, and a wealthy investor who happens to be the ex-wife of the S-Talk chief executive. She's played by Busy Phillips and rounds out a powerfully entertaining ensemble. For Phillips, it's her best role and performance since her early contributions to Freaks and Geeks. For Ella Stiller, daughter of Ben Stiller and Christine Taylor, it's her juiciest role yet. For Rachel Keller, who was so captivating in Legion, and Mike Coulter, who was so great in Evil, these are new career highs as well. And the supporting cast, as in all Robert and Michelle King shows, only adds to the riches. Renee Elise Goldsberry, who played Angelica Schuyler in Hamilton, plays one of the new firm's major in-court adversaries. Also in court, a rotating series of judges, each with his or her own amusing quirks and personalities. And they're played, over the course of the series, by the likes of Peter Riegert, Danny Burstein, Jackie Earle Haley, and Jackie Hoffman. And behind the scenes on Cupertino, the art direction is dazzling, David Buckley's music is playfully perfect, and the writing by the Kings and their staff, and the direction by Robert King and others, constantly amaze and surprise and make you think. Here's Rob McClure as Bo, an inside the tech company whistleblower who contacts Michael and his new firm on Zoom, shielding his full identity because he doesn't know yet whether to trust them.
7: You paid us $100,000. That's a lot of trust. Why don't you come in for a face-to-face?
8: I'd rather not.
7: Why not?
8: You're being surveilled.
7: How do you know that?
8: I know these companies. In fact, I don't even think of them as companies. They're countries. If you had $3.8 trillion in valuation, how much would you spend on security and surveillance? 1%? A quarter of a percent? Even if you were to spend only 0.01% on security, that still would be $1 billion for surveillance. So you are being surveilled.
5: 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Cupertino, in every respect, is a true original.
0: David Biancooley is Fresh Air's TV critic. He reviewed the new series, Cupertino.

If you'd like to catch up on interviews you've missed, like our conversation with comedian Murray Hill about his role in Somebody Somewhere, building his community, and how anti-trans rhetoric and policy has affected him, or with Michael Douglas about two of his best-known movies, Wall Street and Fatal Attraction, coming out in the same year, check out our podcast. You'll find lots of Fresh Air interviews. 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Our digital media producer is Molly C.V. Nesper. Thea Challoner directed today's show. With Terry Gross, I'm Tanya Mosley.

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4: Hope you had a good Wednesday out there so far. Meteorologist Maggie McCauley with MPB and Mississippi Live. Going throughout your afternoon, high temperatures are back in the low 90s and upper 80s today. Dry today, but rain chances increasing through your Friday. Out the door temperatures in the 60s, back in the 80s and 90s into Friday afternoon. Rain chances increasing along the coast and in South Mississippi due to Hurricane Isaias approaching the Mississippi Gulf Coast that will continue to bring us impacts Friday night and through the day on Saturday. Gusty winds and heavy rainfall likely across the state. Temperatures on Saturday and Sunday, most of us not getting out of the 70s due to these impacts. I'm meteorologist Maggie McCauley for MPB and Mississippi Live.
5: 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I'm producer Liz Gill. Attorney Adam Kilgore is our host. What's really going on? We need some explanation. Our guest today is Kevin T. Morris, who co-authored An American Problem, How the Country Built and the Supreme Court Broke the Voting Rights Act. 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That's 1-877-672-7464. 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
6: Live from NPR News, I'm Lakshmi Singh. An approaching Hurricane Isaias is prompting evacuations and school closures along the U.S. Gulf Coast. Michael Brennan, the director of the National Hurricane Center, is tracking the storm.
7: The hurricane is going to make landfall somewhere along the north central Gulf Coast late Friday night into the early morning hours on Saturday. We are expecting Isaias to be a dangerous hurricane when it makes landfall. We have hurricane warnings in effect for portions of the Mississippi, Alabama, and Florida Gulf Coast from Ocean Springs over through Bay County, Florida.
6: In addition to heavy rainfall and floods, the storm also threatens to generate tornadoes overnight Friday to Saturday. A federal judge is expected to decide by next Tuesday whether to extend an earlier order restoring White House access for journalists from Politico, CNN, and MS Now. Today, an attorney for the three media organizations argued in court that the Trump administration's actions are a classic example of, quote, viewpoint discrimination, and it should be blocked from imposing the ban. President Trump has said the outlet's coverage of him has been persistently inaccurate and unfair. But today, the Justice Department again raised national security concerns with the media organization's coverage. The Justice Department has brought a new indictment against former Venezuelan President Nicolas Maduro and his wife. The couple now face a torture charge in addition to drug trafficking and gun counts. Here's NPR's Ryan Lucas.
8: Nicolas Maduro and his wife Celia Flores Maduro have been in U.S. custody since they were captured in an American military raid in January. The Maduros were charged with narco-terrorism, drug and weapons offenses for allegedly working with drug cartels to traffic cocaine to the United States. They have pleaded not guilty. Now they are facing one additional charge of torture. Prosecutors allege Maduro used violence, including torture, to maintain power in Venezuela. The alleged abuse included electric shock, rape, starvation, and threats to kill victims' families. Prosecutors say U.S. citizens were among those subjected to such measures. The couple is scheduled to go on trial in June.
6: That's Ryan Lucas reporting. The administration laid out new plans to study the safety of vaccines. Here's NPR's Rob Stein.
9: Health Secretary Robert F. Kennedy Jr. announced the opening of a new clinic at the National Institutes of Health to study vaccine risks and how to treat people who experience complications. He also announced plans to compensate doctors for reporting problems, require electronic health records to include adverse reactions related to vaccines, and modernize the government system for tracking problems. Many vaccine experts say more research on vaccine safety is welcome, but there is overwhelming evidence that the benefits of vaccines outweigh any rare risks. They worry the new steps are just the latest effort by Kennedy to undermine confidence and access to vaccines.
6: Rob Stein reporting. It's NPR. Britain and Israel have announced that the nearly 200-year-old British mission in Jerusalem will stay open, but with a different name and smaller scale. That's after Israel had ordered the consulate to shut down in a dispute between the two countries over sanctions. NPR's Kat Lonsdorf has more from Tel Aviv.
10: The rift began last month after the UK banned trade with Israeli settlements in the occupied West Bank and said that Israeli settlers are carrying out, quote, ethnic cleansing in the Palestinian territory. Israel responded by saying it would close the British consulate in Jerusalem. After discussion between the two countries, British Foreign Secretary Ed Miliband announced that the building will stay open under a different name, the UK Mission Jerusalem, and a small number of diplomats will remain. Britain had threatened to expel Israeli diplomats if the consulate was closed. Miliband said that won't happen for now. It signals a deepening fracture in the relationship between the two countries, which until recently had long been diplomatic allies. Kat Lonsdorf, NPR News, Tel Aviv.
6: After nearly 8 months in space, the four members of NASA's Crew 12 mission are back home.
11: And as you can see on your screen, we have visual confirmation of splashdown.
6: SpaceX's live stream as a SpaceX Crew Dragon capsule splashed down the Pacific Ocean off the coast of Los Angeles, California today. The two NASA astronauts, one from the European Space Agency and a Russian cosmonaut, spent 235 days aboard the International Space Station, a total of 237 days in space. I'm Lakshmi Singh, NPR News in Washington.
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16: You're listening to MPB's award-winning In Legal Terms, the show all about you and your rights. I'm producer Liz Gill. Attorney Adam Kilgore is our host. Hey there, Adam.
17: Hey, Liz, I hope you're doing good today. I know there's a lot of moving parts going on right now. I want to put a word out to our folks in the southern part of the state that may be traveling on a highway trying to go north with this weather coming. I've got a loved one down in the Gulf Shores area that has been able to evacuate, and be patient. These roads are tough on normal days. Obviously, it's more now. But we hope you're listening to us, and maybe we can give you a good, healthy distraction while you're paying attention to the road and listen to our show today. And we've got a good one coming up. So how about you, Liz? How are you?
16: I'm doing great. Yeah. God bless all the folks at Cruising the Coast. You know, some, they were saying that's the biggest event in Mississippi each year, and they're not bugging out.
17: Now, and there's a shrimp festival got canceled down in Gulf Shores area that is feeding a lot of things going north, and including the vendors. So this is very impactful. So everyone, please be smart and safe, and be good to your fellow neighbor. So today we're talking about one of your favorite topics, Liz, which is voting. We're going to be talking about the landmark civil rights laws in American history, which is the Voting Rights Act of 1965. We're going to talk about why it was necessary. How did it work? What did it accomplish? And what has happened to voting since the United States Supreme Court 2013 decision in Shelby County versus Holder that effectively ended one of the Act's most important enforcement mechanisms? We're going to talk about the research examining what happened afterwards, the voter turnout, voter rolls, redistricting, voter identification laws, mail-in voting, and election at the local level. A lot of things we touch on, and we're also going to bring the discussion up to the present United States Supreme Court's recent decision in Louisiana versus Calais. And our guest is Kevin Morris, who's a co-author along with Michael Miller of the book An American Problem: How the Country Built and the Supreme Court Broke the Voting Rights Act, and that was published this week. So we are always hip, but we're super hip today, and we're excited to have Kevin Morris joining us for that.
16: And I want to remind our listeners, we're in the middle of this, and so if you've got an experience that you'd like to share with us, don't hesitate. You know, give us a call. If you feel like the Civil Rights Voting Act has affected you, we'd like to hear what you have to say about that. Our phone number is 1-877-672-7464. Today's legal terms on In Legal Terms are preclearance, vote dilution, racial turnout gap. Nah, I'm a 2 out of 3 on what these are about. Give us a some knowledge, Adam.
17: Well, I've got definitions, and then we've got somebody that can really tell us, right? So our first one today is preclearance. Under Section 5 of the Voting Rights Act, certain states and local governments with histories of discrimination in voting were required to obtain federal approval before implementing changes to their voting laws or election procedures. That process is known as preclearance. So instead of waiting until after a potentially discriminatory voting rule went into effect and then challenging it in court, the jurisdiction first had to demonstrate that the proposed change complied with federal law, and Mississippi was one of those states. Our second one is vote dilution. Vote dilution is generally refers to an election practice or districting arrangement that reduces the ability of a racial minority group to translate its votes into meaningful electoral power. It is different from simply preventing someone from casting a ballot. A voter may be permitted to vote, but the way districts or election systems are structured could diminish the effectiveness of that vote. And then the third one is racial turnout gap, which is really the difference in voter participation rates among racial groups. This is one of the questions that our guest author and his co-author have studied, and what happened to that gap after the Supreme Court's 2013 Shelby County decision, effectively ending the Voting Rights Act's preclearance system. So those are our terms for today, and we're looking forward to Kevin filling it in some more for us.
18: Great. Thanks so much, Adam. I'm really happy to be here.
17: Okay. Well, and I'm going to do a short bio on you, sir. We're thrilled to have you. Kevin Morris is a political scientist and senior research fellow at the Brennan Center for Justice at NYU School of Law. His research focuses on voting rights, election administration, racial disparities in political participation, voter list maintenance, felony disenfranchisement, and access to the ballot. He's done academic research that has appeared in publications, including the American Political Science Review and the Journal of Politics, and has even testified before Congress on voting rights and election administration. He's got a bachelor's degree in economics from Boston College, a master's in urban planning from NYU, and a doctorate in sociology from CUNY Graduate Center. And again, has co-authored the book, The American Problem, How the Country Built and the Supreme Court Broke the Voting Rights Act. So, Kevin, we are thrilled to have you. And, well, you know, before we get into the meat of this, I want to ask you what it feels like. You had a book that you wrote that was released this week. How does that feel?
18: That's right. It's very, very exciting. It's my first book. My co-author is a very good friend. He's a little jaded. This is his fourth or fifth book. So the novelty has worn off for him a little bit. But I'll tell you what, I am very excited right now. So,
17: well, we were visiting off air just before the show, and you mentioned that there was actually a review out. And you had someone in your life that was telling you don't read it, but you did. And it was a good review.
18: So we got a good review today. So, yeah, okay. I made the risky decision to read it before I did an event today. Hey, Thank God it came out good. So.
17: Right. And that's trust in your work. And we're glad for that. All right. So, you know, we've got a this topic we could teach an entire law school class on. And we recognize that. But you've got a book that covers it. And we're going to try to get the most important points today in our visit. So give us a rundown. What is the Voting Rights Act?
18: Voting Rights Act was maybe probably the most effective piece of legislation that the U.S. Congress has ever passed. And it came out of the Black Freedom Movement and the Civil Rights Movement, the middle of the last century, of the 1960s. And it finally made good on the promises of the 15th Amendment. The 15th Amendment was added to the Constitution at the end of the Civil War in 1870. And if you're doing the math on your finger, that's 1870 to 1965. That's 95 years, basically, where the 15th Amendment's prohibitions on race discrimination and voting went almost entirely unenforced. And this is, you know, we all learn about this growing up, of the Jim Crow voting system. We're talking poll taxes, literacy tests, character attestations, all these different tools that especially local registrars throughout the South, but not only in the South, used to keep Black voters from getting on the rolls in the first place, from registering in the first place. And finally, in 1965, Congress, after a tremendous public mass movement demanding voting rights, finally, the Congress does something about it. And within just a few years, over a million Black Southerners have registered to vote. By the time we get to the end of the 1900s, we've got thousands of Black local officials elected all around the country. It just totally transformed our nation and brought us closer to that democracy that our founding documents say we always were, right? We're all created equal, but the Voting Rights Act of 1965 actually finally dragged us in that direction.
17: President Johnson was our president at the time. He'd been serving a year or two since the assassination of Kennedy. Do you have a sense of what was in play at that time that gave him the ability and Congress the ability to go ahead and push that through in that era?
18: You know, it's interesting. Johnson was he was an interesting figure because early in 1965, and we talk about this a little bit in the book, but he was having meetings with Dr. King, with Martin Luther King Jr., and saying, I don't know if we're going to get it. I got all these great society programs. I've got all these other laws that I want to get passed. We just did the big Civil Rights Act of 1964 last year. I don't know if we can do anything. But at the same time, he's telling his attorney general, Katzenbach, that he said, give me the goddamnedest, toughest voting law that you can come up with. And so he knew that he might have an opportunity and he wanted to be ready if that opportunity presented itself. He didn't know if politically it would, but he wanted to be ready. And it's a good thing that he was, because many of your listeners, I'm sure, will know the story of what happened in Selma in early 1965. And in March of 1965, a young man in his 20s named Jimmie Lee Jackson is murdered, and he's murdered by state troopers as he's trying to protect his grandfather at what started as a peaceful protest for voting rights. And Jimmie Lee Jackson is killed by the state troopers. and a whole bunch of groups in the South. This is John Lewis and Martin Luther King and all the big civil rights organizations. They say, let's go ahead and organize a march. We're going to march from Selma, Alabama to Montgomery, Alabama, and demand that the governor give us voting rights. Well, they don't even make it out of town. They're going south out of Selma. There's a bridge there, and it's called the Edmund Pettus Bridge. And as the marchers are going up, John Lewis later said he looked out and he saw a sea of blue because the sheriff was there, and the sheriff had deputized every single white man in the county to come out and stand tough against these nonviolent protesters, these marchers. And they tell them to stop, and John Lewis and his comrade, they take a knee and they are beat pretty mercilessly by the sheriff and his posse. John Lewis has his head cracked open. And it becomes this moment that takes the nation by storm. Kind of famously, ABC was planning to air a movie that night called Judgment at Nuremberg, which was about a film about the Nazi war criminals. And they interrupted their regularly scheduled programming about Nazi war criminals to show Black Americans being violently assaulted for demanding their own civil rights, the things that the Constitution had promised them. And within a week, Johnson is standing before a joint session of Congress calling for what just a few short months later would become the Voting Rights Act.
17: The word juxtaposition comes to mind. Boy, that is an amazing turn right there. All right, so let's shift to some of the technical terms that are obviously very important and impactful. Sure,
18: let's get into it.
17: Pre-clearance. Much of your book and research focuses on something we just defined. Explain how preclearance actually worked and why Congress believed that extraordinary federal oversight was necessary.
18: Yeah, so preclearance and the whole 1965 Voting Rights Act, it really grows out of the failure of a couple of earlier acts that were passed. There was one that was passed in the late 1950s and another one passed in 1960. And these earlier acts gave the federal government, the Department of Justice, more tools to bring litigation. They could bring more lawsuits, but they kept failing over and over again because it turned into a game of whack-a-mole, basically. And one county might have a literacy test that they were applying in a discriminatory way.
17: Okay, keep going. Yeah, Kevin.
18: Sorry, I got distracted. But literacy test that they would be applying in a discriminatory way, and maybe the Department of Justice would come and they would sue, and it would take them thousands of hours and months, and they would finally win in court. And they would win in court, and then the county would go and change one question in the literacy test. And they would say, well, now it's a whole new test. And they would have to start the whole process all over again. And so the Department of Justice learned that these counties that were committed to race discrimination, they were going to figure out ways to keep doing it. So what did preclearance do? It required, and you set this up very well, Adam, it required that parts of the country with an especially nasty history of race discrimination, if they wanted to change anything touching on voting, whether this is moving a polling place or redrawing school board district lines, they had to go to the federal government ahead of time and say, here's proof that this is not going to be racially discriminatory. And they had to prove to the federal government that it would not be discriminatory. And this is really different than how law usually works in the United States. Usually we assume that what the government is doing is legal. Preclearance flips that on its head. And it says, we're going to assume that what you're doing is racially discriminatory and therefore illegal. And it also shifts the burden of proof onto those jurisdictions. So under, and we'll get into Section 2 of the Voting Rights Act, I'm sure, but under other parts of the Voting Rights Act, if I'm a plaintiff and my voting rights have been violated, I can go to court, but I have to prove to the court that I have been discriminating. If the burden of proof is on me to prove that discrimination did happen, under preclearance, the counties had to prove that discrimination was not happening. So if they couldn't say, we don't have the data, because then the Department of Justice would say, well, then you haven't met your burden of proof that this is not discriminatory. So it pushed kind of all of that fact finding down onto the counties rather than onto the people who are being discriminated against.
17: A fascinating shift of burden of proof, as you said, and Liz, it may be time to do burden of proof as another legal term. Again, as a reminder, a very, not your typical approach in cases in burden of proof shifting like this.
16: Yeah, we like getting to know the background so that we can understand where we are and where we're going. If you would like to join our live show with a question on our topic, give us a call. Our number is 1-877-MPB-RING. That works out to be 1-877-672-7464. You can send us an email to our address, legalterms@mpbonline.org. We're discussing the Voting Rights Act with author Kevin T. Morris. Okay, I just do not have a cute, pithy phrase for this part of the show, except y'all vote. More about that next. This is MPB Think Radio's In Legal Terms.

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1: An NPR investigation reveals that ICE has been secretly using a warehouse in New Jersey. 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
2: The administration seems to have cleverly eliding that intention. It's just infuriating.
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0: This is MPB Think Radio's In Legal Terms. I'm producer Liz Gill. Attorney Adam Kilgore is our host. We're talking about the Voting Rights Act with guest Kevin T. Morris, political scientist and senior research fellow at the Brennan Center for Justice at NYU School of Law and co-author of American Problem, How the Country Built and the Supreme Court Broke the Voting Rights Act. Now, Thursdays, following our over-the-air broadcast, you can hear Next Stop Mississippi at 4 Central and Tiny Desk, NPR Tiny Desk at 5 p.m. on MPB Think Radio. So you can find our past shows and our show notes on our website, inlegalterms.mpbonline.org. 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I don't have a cute, pithy phrase for this part of the show, except y'all vote. If you don't know, yallvote.ms is a shortcut for the web address for the Mississippi Secretary of State's office. There were some issues reported on the validity of the information that the voter information that the website was giving out. So y'all need to check for yourself. You can type in your zip code and your street address and you can get a sample ballot. You can check to see if you're registered to vote. Monday was the deadline to register to vote. And I bet if you get that sample ballot, you're going to see more races than you thought. Be prepared. With that sample ballot, you can print it out and take it in when you go to the polls November 3rd. And remember, if you get to the polls and something is wrong, you don't have your voter ID, your whatever, ask to cast an affidavit ballot, and then you can get it all straightened out later. I'll have links to yallvote.ms on this show's information page. I'm not going to put you on the spot right now, Adam, but next week you tell me what your extra races are, because we've got some like appeals court judges or something, and then where I am, we've got a district attorney special election, and I know some of the legislators have retired or died, and they've got other special elections. So not right now, but next week, Adam, I want to hear what I want you to investigate and tell me your special elections that's on your sample ballot.
1: That is a wonderful assignment, and because I'm fairly new in my area, I will tell you I'm more familiar with where you are than where I am. So that's I appreciate the week before I respond to that. Kevin Morris is our guest and author, and we've been enjoyed talking to him, and I want to go back to that conversation. You know, really interesting information you've been able to pass on to us historically, conceptually. We were talking about the shifting of the burden of proof. Just kind of a bottom line question before we get to what happened next. Did the Voting Rights Act work?
2: Yes. Next question. No, I'm kidding. You know, the Voting Rights Act, we were talking about this at the very beginning, that it led to not only Black communities being able to elect candidates of their choosing to Congress, but from school board races to utility districts to city council, kind of all up and down, including at the level that where so much law and policy is actually made that affects our lives every single day.
1: And then we had the Supreme Court as an ally. The Supreme Court was an ally on this topic, and obviously that was instrumental, not just in burden of proof shifting.
2: That's right. The day after the Voting Rights Act was signed into law, it was challenged in court, and the Supreme Court actually, 1 year to the day, on the first anniversary of the March in Selma, the Supreme Court upheld the validity, especially of preclearance, especially of that real heart of the Voting Rights Act. And then we have preclearance for the next almost 50 years, and it blocks thousands of racially discriminatory policies before they can go into effect.
0: We've got a listener who's called in. It's Lawrence from Georgia. Lawrence, thanks for calling in to In Legal Terms. We're talking about the Civil Rights Voting Act. What's your mm-hmm. comment or question?
3: Thank you so much. Kevin, I've got a few questions for you. Number one, I want to ask you, if the 65 Voting Act clause has any teeth left to it, or is it completely toothless? And then secondly, looking into your crystal ball, I want to ask you what's your thoughts on the future of our voting rights, given the current political situation?
0: Kevin, I think you're muted there. Okay.
2: Yeah, sorry about that. I am at a museum at the Civil Rights Institute in Atlanta right now after an event, and they just said that they're closing in 30 minutes. So that's what the announcement that you heard. I'm sorry about that. But if I heard the question correctly, it's what has happened since the Voting Rights Act? And you said if I could look into my crystal ball, and how is all of this going to play out? Is that correct?
3: Yes, sir.
2: Okay, yeah. You know, we know, so my co-author Mike and I, we've spent the last almost decade studying how the first real attack on the Voting Rights Act in Shelby County played out, and it has made everything worse. We show that it has decreased the participation of Black and other non-white voters relative to white voters. It's disproportionately driven down their relative turnout. It's led to more racial vote dilution, especially at the local level. So it's harder for the votes that are cast in parts of the country that were covered to translate into being able to elect their candidates of choice. Things like voter ID and cuts to mail voting, kind of everywhere we look, you know, it has harmed the political power of racial and ethnic minorities. And what happened in 2013, there were still these strong litigation tools that were available. And the Supreme Court in 2021, in a case called Brnovich, and then just earlier this year in a case called Louisiana v. Calais, they really stripped out the remaining provisions that could have been used. Mm-hmm. So we're in a world right now where there's really not much federal law on the books that makes it illegal to discriminate on the basis of race when it comes to voting in the United States. So, you know, people can still vote, they still should vote, but we're unprotected at the federal level in a way that we haven't been since before 1965.
3: Okay, and I just wonder, from your perspective, if you see any of the states kind of taking up the banner for supporting voter rights at all.
2: Say that again, sorry?
3: Sure. I just wonder from your perspective, if you see any of the states taking up the banner of voter rights at all.
2: So we do see throughout the country a number of states have passed what are called state voting rights acts, which are really great. They're really great, including Virginia, which was a state that was covered under Section 5 of the Voting Rights Act. But, you know, states like Mississippi and Alabama, they're not policing themselves, right? We need the federal government to police them because the real bad actors are not going to put handcuffs on themselves, right? We need the federal government to stop that bad behavior.
3: Well, sir, thank you so much for your wisdom and for your opinion. Thank you so much.
2: Thank you, Lawrence. Great to chat with you.
1: Okay, so we've started to get into Shelby County v. Holder and some of those other cases, and I'm sure they'll continue to come up in our conversation. I want to ask you, it's really a two-part question. One is I want the scholarly lawyer answer, and another one is just kind of like I want the, you know, matter of fact, you and I are sitting there sharing a hamburger flight conversation. Why did the court change course here? Why did the Supreme Court start to change course on this over the years?
2: Yeah, I mean, a lot of it is John Roberts, Chief Justice John Roberts, coming onto the court in 2005. John Roberts started his career in 1982 as a 20-something-year-old working for the Reagan Department of Justice. And in 1982, Justice John Roberts was already trying to kill the Voting Rights Act. He was writing all these memos to Reagan saying, don't sign it, don't reauthorize the Voting Rights Act. So it's been a political project of his for a very long time. So when he comes on the court in 2005, people start to get a little bit nervous because they know what he wants to do. Now, Congress reauthorized and kind of repassed that coverage formula, that part of Section 5 and Section 4 of the Voting Rights Act that determined what parts of the country were covered under pre-Clinton. They repassed that in 2006, but they didn't update the data. They continued to rely on data from the 1960s and 1970s. And so when striking down the heart of preclearance in 2013, the court says it's the coverage formula that's a problem here. It's the list of counties that are required to go through preclearance. That's the problem, not preclearance as a legal concept itself. And he says, you know, Congress, you can go ahead and pass a new coverage formula, and then we'll revisit this and we're fine with that. I can't look inside the Chief Justice's head, but at the time, a lot of people that were watching this knew that it was going to be real tough for Congress to pass a new coverage formula, given kind of how partisan democracy has become and how polarized the two parties are on frankly, racial justice and racial issues. So he said they could do it, and they haven't done it since. We'll put it that way. It's now been 13 years, and we don't have a new coverage formula.
1: And you're, you know, been researching and, you know, have become a scholar on this very important, but somewhat narrow compared to the rest of the world, what the court deals with, what we deal with as a society. But you may not have an opinion on this, but I'm going to ask you, is it seems like to me trying to understand where some of the motivation comes from other folks and hoping it's not just the one obvious thing. Is there just some fatigue here? It's like, it's been long enough. We've been, you know, making, you know, special accommodation for folks, and we've all figured that out by now. We've,

0: That means that maybe this problem has been solved. In one of her most famous dissents, Ruth Bader Ginsburg looks at the exact same set of data, the same information, and she says, well, things are better because of the Voting Rights Act. And she says, getting rid of preclearance when it's working is like throwing away your umbrella in a rainstorm because you're not getting wet. And so they were both looking at how the country was a little better in 2008 and 2012, but they interpreted that in really different ways. And now 13 years later, we know that Justice Ginsburg was correct.
1: I heard a cute little story that kind of puts it in context for me, like the umbrella thing. It's like, suppose Kevin, Adam and I, and we bring in Marissa, and we're going to play Monopoly. But when we start, we're going to make a rule. Only Marissa and I can actually buy the property and build the houses and build the hotel, but we'll still all play together. Well, pretty soon, Marissa and I have bought everything, and Adam and Kevin aren't having much fun and don't want to play anymore. Well, then we go, oh, all right. Well, you now, even though we own everything and have built everything up, we'll let you start buying things now. We're just not on any kind of even playing field. Even when, we've had these rules that, okay, now everybody is even, but are we really? And just hearing that kind of analogy has made me think about so much in the United States.
2: Go ahead, Kevin.
0: I was going to say, this is one of the roots of the Voting Rights Act. It comes from a court case that Liz is exactly what you're talking about. Alabama, no, it comes out Louisiana, excuse me. Louisiana passes a new voter registration law in the early 1960s, and it's really tough. It's got a real tough test on it. And they say, we're going to start applying this to everyone. We're going to apply it equally to white voters and black voters. It's this real tough test, but we're going to apply it in a non-discriminatory way. And the Supreme Court looks at it and says, you let all these white people register under the old rules. And so now it's a whole bunch of white people already on the rolls, and it's mostly black people that aren't registered to vote. So they say, you can't do that. You can't change the rules of the game. Even if the rules are now applied fairly, the fact that the old rules applied to white people means that the whole game is tilted. The whole game is rigged against like the people that now have to play under the new rules. So that's exactly right, Liz.
2: Liz, I love your analogy. I was going to jump in with Baltic Avenue versus Park Place. I mean, you're really well done there, ma'am. One more question before we hit break. I just want to ask about the research side of this. Research is not glamorous usually, but tell me about that experience. What type of things were you looking at?
0: So we, as part of kind of federal law, every state in the country has to keep a list of every voter and whether or not they cast a ballot in a given election. Not who they voted for. We have a secret ballot, right? But just whether or not you cast a ballot. Well, we got all these data going back every federal election to 2008. It's almost 2 billion data points that we have. And we can use these 2 billion data points to figure out the turnout rate of different racial groups in every single county in the country. And so that was the bedrock of our research here, not just looking at what people said they did, which is important and helpful sometimes, but getting real government records that say who voted, and we can figure out what their race was. And then there's no kind of lying here. There's no sample size issue. It's just very straightforward. Who voted, and did that gap between white turnout and black turnout change more in the parts of the country where the law changed? And it sure as heck did.
1: I'm a numbers person. That sounds very interesting to me. If you would like to join our live show with a question on our topic, we'd love to hear you. Our number is 1-877-MPB-RING. That's 1-877-672-7464. Email us those questions. Our address is legalterms@mpbonline.org. We're talking with author Kevin T. Morris about the Voting Rights Act. And how about a signed copy of the book and listen to the author do a reading? We're going to tell you more about that next. 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

0: This is MPB Think Radio's In Legal Terms. I'm producer Liz Gill. Attorney Adam Kilgore is our host. We're talking about the Voting Rights Act with guest Kevin T. Morris, political scientist and senior research fellow at the Brennan Center for Justice at NYU School of Law, co-author of An American Problem, How the Country Built and the Supreme Court Broke the Voting Rights Act. Hey, next week, we're going to discuss what you should and shouldn't say after a collision with attorney Baskin Jones. MPB has local call-in shows every weekday where you can ask an expert about money and health or gardening. We're the legal show. 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Now, we are very lucky. This is Thursday. Next Wednesday is an event with Kevin Morris in conversation with Zakiya Summers. And this is Wednesday, October 14th. There's a book signing at 5 p.m. and a reading at 5:30 at Lemuria Books in Jackson, in that banner hall right off of I-55. I'll have a link on this show's information page.
1: All right, we're back with Kevin for our last segment. I want to get into some specific topics and just kind of ask you what has happened since preclearance went away. But I want to make sure we've given enough time to the case law and where we got to. Do we need to mention another case or two before we get into just like where things stand now?
2: Yeah, I think so. So we've been talking a lot about preclearance, and that was in Section 5 of the Voting Rights Act. We often call Section 5 the shield. This is preclearance stopped restrictive, stopped discriminatory voting policies before they could get on the law books anywhere in the parts of the country that were covered. Section 2 totally souped up both the Department of Justice and private plaintiffs' ability to sue states and localities when a policy did get on the books that discriminated against them. So we often call preclearance the shield and Section 2 the sword, because it could be used to strike down those discriminatory policies that did get on the books. And the Section 2 suits kind of divided into two different ways. There were vote denial cases. So these are cases against the kinds of laws and policies that make it harder to cast a ballot. And then, like we started talking about at the very beginning, racial vote dilution, the kinds of policies like racial gerrymandering that took the votes that were cast but kind of made them meaningless through the use of drawing districts. In 2021, in a case called Brnovich v. DNC versus DNC, the Supreme Court basically got rid of the ability of Section 2 to strike down laws and policies that made it harder for voters of color to cast a ballot. And in fact, since 2021, there has not been one single policy that has been finally struck down in federal court for being racially discriminatory. In 2021, we saw a bigger wave of restrictive voting legislation than at any point since the end of Reconstruction. And yet not one single one of those has been able to be struck down because of Brnovich. But racial vote dilution, there were still protections against that until earlier this year in a case called Louisiana v. Calais. And the court has basically done to the protections against racial vote dilution what they did to protection against racial vote denial. So now we're in a world where states and localities can get policies on the books that make it harder to cast a ballot, and we don't really have tools to strike them down. And then they can dilute the votes that are cast through gerrymandering and other sorts of map drawing things and moving to at-large elections and those sorts of things.
1: Feels like a trapeze act without the net.
2: It really is,
1: you know, some safeguards have been taken away. Okay, so I do want to, some of this you've already said, but I want to make sure that we have it logically laid out. So since preclearance ended, what are we seeing with redistricting and vote dilution? I think you just already addressed that, but I want to make sure we cover that.
2: Yeah. So vote dilution was also covered by preclearance. So it wasn't just that a state would have to submit its voter ID law to get pre-cleared. They would also have to submit their annexation plans or their school board districts. And what we've seen is that throughout the South, states redrew their congressional maps after the 2020 census. And they got rid of some black districts. And in other cases, they didn't add the districts that they should have under the Voting Rights Act. So these maps would have had to have been approved by the federal government before they could go into effect in the past. Now they could go into effect. And in a few cases, the plaintiffs brought lawsuits on the very exact day that these maps were signed into law. But the legal system is so slow that they were not, the litigation was not done by the time the next congressional elections rolled around. And courts eventually found those maps illegal. But because of how long litigation takes, even though they filed on the exact day that the maps were passed into law, it couldn't move quickly enough to strike down the discriminatory maps before they were used to elect people to Congress.
1: So it's very easy to think of 2 years because Congress is, up every two years. But what is that actual real number? Taking the example you gave, as soon as these maps were made, litigation was, was filed, or, a complaint was filed, but you've got to have, identified who your candidates are and your districts, your maps and everything. So instead of 2 years, what is that number?
2: There's a whole thing called a Purcell principle that comes out of an old Supreme Court decision, and it gives federal judges the power to say, this is illegal. We determined that this map is illegal, but we're too close to the election to change it. It's going to throw everything into disarray if we change it now. So even though we think that's illegal, we're going to let that map stand. But the Purcell principle is pretty squishy, and it doesn't say 1 month. It doesn't say 2 months. It gives total discretion up to that particular federal judge. And so sometimes we've seen, as they're getting into the primary elections in the spring in some of these places, that it might be 8 months before the election. And that federal judge says it's too close to the election, so we can't throw it out.
1: Squishy, that is a new term I'm going to be using in my law school class.
2: That's a legal term, yeah.
1: I love it. All right, so voter list. I'm going to ask you what that is, even though that kind of sounds obvious. But what is a voter list? Why is it significant, and how has it changed since we've had changes in the law?
2: Yeah, well, we can think back to our history from the 1960s, where the main tactic that was used, we were talking about this a little bit earlier in the program, to disenfranchise Black voters was not letting them register to vote in the first place. In the United States and most states in the country, you can't just show up on election day and cast a ballot. Mississippi, your guys' registration just ended earlier this week for the midterms next month. And so at this point, if you haven't registered, you don't get to cast a ballot, right? So you have to register ahead of time. What we see coming out of Shelby County, local election officials are always trying to update these things and keep them up to date. And if you die, make sure that you're removed from the list. If you move to another part of the country and you're not eligible to vote in that county anymore, getting removed. But these voter purge practices before Shelby County, do I sound like a broken record yet? Before Shelby County, they had to get permission before they could change how they went about purging people, deregistering voters. Once freed from preclearance, we see the number of voters that are being deregistered, unregistered, purged in the parts of the country that were covered, it skyrockets. So more than 1 million people in our kind of statistical estimates got kicked off the rolls, that got unregistered, that would not have been unregistered, that would not have been purged if Shelby County hadn't been handed down.
1: Okay, and I'm hitting you with the quickies, quick hitter questions here. Voter ID law.
2: Yeah, it is, in the number of states throughout the country, you have to show proof of your identification when you go and you cast a ballot. And voter ID law isn't necessarily a huge problem, right? Some states, you can just show up with a utility bill or something like that. It says, this is my name, this is my address. But famously in states like Texas, you can use your gun license, your gun registration license, but not your student identification card from a state university. So the games that get played with which identifications count is how these laws can end up shaping who gets to participate.
0: And we have to watch out for our older individuals who maybe don't drive anymore and they've let their driver's license lapse. And of course, they don't have a passport or a Sam's card or, whatever. And I do believe, I don't know if they can get it done between now and the election day, but they have had a transportation assistance available to get people to their clerk's offices to get a voter ID a picture voter ID. So if that is something you know that your old person in your family might not drive anymore, do make sure that they still have some kind of valid form of photo identification so that they can vote.
1: And Kevin, I want to ask you about mail-in ballots, and that seems to be a topic and an area of heightened concern, except for when it's not. And we've seen some inconsistent comments from certain leaders related to whether that matters, whether it's a good idea or not. So try to clear that up for us. What are, mail-in ballots? How has that changed, and is it still a meaningful option?
2: Right now, the most important thing for everyone to know is that you can still vote by mail the same way that you always have. Earlier this year, the Trump administration issued an executive order trying to gum up the works and make it really difficult to vote by mail. That has been stopped by the court. So I apologize for not knowing off the top of my head what the mail voting rules in Mississippi are, but they haven't changed because of what the administration tried to do this year. And that's the number one thing.
0: I'll let you know real quick. You have to get an application to get an absentee ballot, and it has to be notarized. And then you send that in, and then they'll mail you back an absentee ballot that has to be notarized, and then you send that in, and if it's postmarked by Tuesday, November 3rd, it will count as, they will count it in the ballot counts.
1: And I love that we have proof of where you are, Kevin.
2: Yeah, that's right. The museum is closing very shortly here, but there was a case that actually came out of Mississippi earlier this year before the Supreme Court about whether or not those ballots could be accepted coming out of Mississippi. They could be accepted if they were received after Election Day. So I believe in Mississippi, as long as it's, if it's received by 3 days after election, it still counts.
1: Kevin, last question before we need to close out, but Liz has already talked about it and given me my homework for next week. But what is the trickle down effect? It's very easy to think about voting for your senator or voting for president when that's an option. But what has this done on the local level, these changes?
2: It's had a tremendous effect. Most of the election policy making is done at the local level. The siting of polling places, the hours of early voting or election day voting, the drawing of school board districts, it's all happening at the local level. When Mississippi or Texas or Georgia, where I am right now, when they try and pass a big statewide bill, it gets a ton of attention, gets a ton of national media focusing on it. And when your local school board changes how its districts are drawn, it's less likely to get a lot of attention. So the Department of Justice used to be a second set of eyes on all of these policies, making sure they weren't going to be discriminatory. That's gone now. And so, unfortunately, it falls to folks like yourselves doing local reporting that becomes so, so important. So I want to shout you guys out, because you're stepping into the breach that the Department of Justice and the Supreme Court have left in the aftermath of the Shelby County decision.
1: Kevin Morris, it's been a real pleasure talking to you today. Congratulations on your work. I do want you to remember us when the Pulitzer comes. we were one of your first interviews.
2: That's right.
1: The week it came out, right? But very important things. We've been talking about the history of the Voting Rights Act, what it did, what's happened since. There's a lot to digest here. Again, we're going to remind everybody to vote. And Kevin, we thank you for your time and continued success on the work you have going forward.
2: Well, thank you so much. This was a ton of fun to come on and chat with you guys.
0: Don't forget, folks, Kevin is going to be at Lemuria Books in Jackson on Wednesday, October 14th. He's going to sign his new book at 5 p.m., and there'll be a reading at 5:30. Let him see how we're the hospitality state. That's going to wrap us up for this In Legal Terms. We thank Kevin Morris for being our guest. I'm producer Liz Gill. Attorney Adam Kilgore is our host. Join us next Thursday at 3 p.m. Central for MPB Think Radio's award-winning In Legal Terms.

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1: Well, happy Wednesday out there to you. I'm meteorologist Maggie McCauley for MPB and Mississippi Live. As we head into your afternoon, high temperatures back in the low 90s and upper 80s today. Dry and quiet today, but things do take a turn into your Friday. We'll start out the door dry with temperatures in the 60s. Through the day ahead, you can expect increasing rain chances along the coast and in South Mississippi due to Hurricane Isaias approaching the Gulf Coast, likely making landfall east of the Mississippi coast and continuing to bring us impacts through the day on your Saturday. Heavy rain, gusty winds likely Friday night into Saturday across the Magnolia State. So make sure to keep up with your local forecast. Again, I'm meteorologist Maggie McCauley with MPB and Mississippi Live.
2: Radio. This is Next Stop Mississippi. I'm Jermaine Flood, and with my traveling partners Jabba Chapman and entertainment attorney Kamel King, we're your number one source spotlighting the people, places, and events that make our state extraordinary. For our first stop, we're gearing up for the 83rd National Folk Festival, November 13th through the 15th in downtown Jackson, and we're sitting down with blues pianist, vocalist, songwriter, and educator Eden Brent to chat about her upcoming performance and more. Then we have your final chance to win a pair of tickets to see Mavis Staples Live Thursday, October 15th in Philadelphia at the Ellis Theater before checking out what's happening around your neck of the woods. Then it's a final stop at the Mississippi Coliseum for this year's Mississippi State Fair with the slogan, Let the Fun Begin, celebrating America 250. Stay tuned, buckle up, and hold on tight for your next stop, Mississippi.
3: Live from NPR News in Washington, I'm Ryland Barton. President Trump says the U.S. will not resume strikes on Iran before the midterm elections. Trump has said recently he's confident an end to the war could come in the days before or after the election, while also saying he's open to resuming full-scale military operations. According to a Congressional Research Service report, the war has damaged or destroyed at least 81 U.S. military aircraft and drones. The downed aircraft include what the military has publicly acknowledged, as well as dozens it's refused to discuss. An Army report found systemic errors led to the crash of a helicopter with a civilian plane in January 2025. NPR's Quill Lawrence reports the collision killed 67 people just outside Washington, D.C.
4: The Army Black Hawk helicopter collided with an American Airlines jet in the congested air traffic over the Potomac River near Reagan National Airport. An Army report from May that has been seen by NPR but not publicly released cites systematic failures of communication and procedure. Amy Hunt lost four family members in the disaster.
5: These are systematic failures that led to this accident, and they were totally preventable. They should have been seen by the FAA. They should have been seen by the military. They should have been seen by the commercial airliners.
4: A bill to change procedures around this congested airspace failed in Congress last year after the Trump administration pulled its support. The Army did not respond to a request for comment. Quill Lawrence, NPR News.
3: Hurricane Isaias could make landfall on the northern Gulf Coast late tomorrow or early Saturday. NPR's Bill Chappell reports it's the first Atlantic hurricane of 2026.
6: It's been more than 100 years since the Atlantic area got its first hurricane of the season this late. But now officials are urging people to finish preparing today for Hurricane Isaias. Forecasters believe Isaias will grow into a strong Category 2 hurricane before hitting the coast. Parts of Mississippi, Alabama, and the Florida Panhandle are under alert for dangerous winds and a storm surge that could reach 5 to 7 feet in some areas. The National Hurricane Center says Isaias will move quickly after making landfall, bringing heavy rain and strong wind far inland over the weekend. Bill Chappell, NPR News.
3: Margaret Hamilton, a pioneering software developer who wrote code for the Apollo moon lander, has died at the age of 90. NPR's Jeff Brumfield has this remembrance.
7: Hamilton was born in Indiana and studied mathematics in college. She became involved in the Apollo program through MIT and eventually was put in charge of the onboard flight software. To describe the work, Hamilton coined the term software engineer. Here she is in 2017.
8: The engineers thought it was funny. There's Margaret again with her software engineering.
7: But it stuck. Hamilton received many awards throughout her career, including the Presidential Medal of Freedom from Barack Obama in 2016. Jeff Brumfield, NPR News.
3: This is NPR News from Washington.
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10: It's 4:04. I'm Kobe Vance. This is MPB News. Begin with Hurricane Isaias. The storm is strengthening in the Gulf. Mississippi's coast is stepping up preparations. Hancock County is opening an evacuation shelter as Hurricane Isaias threatens the Gulf Coast with possible storm surge and severe weather. The shelter opens at 9 a.m. on Friday and the Cayes shelter in Perkinston. The American Red Cross will provide meals, water, cots, and blankets. Officials plan to keep the shelter open until noon Saturday and are urging residents to finish preparations now. Hurricane Isaias is a Category 1 storm currently. Forecasters have shifted the storm's track closer to Mobile Bay in Alabama. They say that could lessen some of the impacts here in Mississippi, but the Gulf Coast could still see heavy rain, strong winds, and storm surge. National Weather Service meteorologist Michael Hill says residents should be prepared.
11: We're going to be watching that, but the good news is that we should be on the west side of the storm. So if you're on the west side of the storm, your impacts will be less. Your winds will be blowing offshore, so that would reduce storm surge.
10: Hill says coastal residents should complete their preparations before Friday afternoon and closely monitor the forecast. As state officials keep a close eye on the storm, communities along the coast are stepping up preparations. Several counties have opened shelters or announced plans to do so. Harrison County says it will open a storm shelter at noon on Friday and has already distributed more than 20,000 sandbags. Mississippi Emergency Management Agency spokesperson Scott Simmons says residents should stay alert even as the forecast changes.
12: We ask people to still be weather aware. Don't take it for granted. Don't assume because it's moved to the east that we're in the clear. We'll still get the west side of that storm, and anything's possible when you're talking about a tropical system.
10: Officials urge residents to have a plan and be ready to act if conditions worsen. Stay with MPB News for the latest storm updates here on Think Radio at mpbonline.org or on social media. 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
16: Of the segment. We got people dropping in and out the car.
2: We got people coming in and out. I mean, I've been picking up people. Thumbs out. I'm picking up people.
16: Who want to ride?
2: All right. Thumbs out. I'm picking up people right and left. And I saw a thumb out the other day. And I was like, I'm going to pick this thumb up. I was at the Mississippi Book Festival's after party, the hot fest cool down. The hot fest cool down, right? And we're sitting there, we're having a great time. I mean, people are hitting the stage. And then this lady comes out in this beautiful suit with these matching heels that are out of this world. And she sits down on this piano and she burns the keys up, Java. I'm talking about
17: She was banging the keys out.
16: Let me tell you what's so crazy about that. I believe you because I could feel it through the social media clips.
17: Oh, yes. Oh, yes. She was banging the keys out. I lean into Marissa, of course, my friend from Mississippi Public Broadcasting, and I say, I want her on the show. So after she gets off stage, she's standing there right on the side. And of course, you know me.
16: You run up on her.
17: I jump right out of my seat and run up on her. And she was so nice, just so nice to have been so talented on that stage. But right now, I'm picking up this hitchhiker who we're not going to call a hitchhiker. Why? Because she hails right here from the great state of Mississippi, right out of Greenville. That's the heart of the Delta right there. If you don't know her, you will right after this. Delta blues is her thing. That piano is what helps get it there. Do you understand me? She is a blues pianist, a vocalist, songwriter, and an educator, carrying on those rich traditions of that Mississippi Delta blues with that boogie woogie piano. I want to introduce to Next Stop Mississippi and the world none other than Eden Brent. Eden!
18: Howdy! Hey everybody, I'm so glad to be on the show. That was such a magical night at the book festival after party. That was just so awesome. It's fun to get a chance to collaborate with other musicians that you're not accustomed to playing with.
17: Yeah.
18: And then also, you know, my good friend Eddie Cotton was on that show.
17: Yes.
18: Dexter Allen was on that show.
17: Yep.
18: Wesley was on that show.
17: Y'all did that.
18: Stevie J was on the show. It just was star-studded. It was awesome.
17: Y'all did that. I've got to know all about you, Eden, especially when it comes down to when you first laid fingers on those little ivories. Where did your passion for piano playing start? I just want to know, because Jerry Lee Lewis ain't got nothing on Eden Brent.
18: my grandmother played piano, and so... she was always very enthusiastic. She read music and would sit at the piano and sing. And she's the one who taught me the first few notes of the piano. And we always had a piano in the house because my grandmother played. And so she made sure that we had a piano in our house, too, to grow up playing. And I just always wanted to play ever since I was a little bitty kid. And so played my whole life. When I was hanging out with my grandmom and my parents put me in lessons. But then when I was a teenager, I met this guy named Boogaloo Ames.
17: Okay.
18: this fellow named Boogaloo who lived here in Greenville. And, he played all the social parties. He played at everybody's wedding party or rehearsal dinner party. He played at restaurants and in the happy hour in the lounges around town and stuff, and he played it out at the blues festival, and I just started hanging out with him, and he's really who gave me the blues and boogie and rhythm and blues licks that I've got now. I mean, he's really the one that trained me to be a professional musician.
17: Did he start with you as a child?
18: Well, no, I was already a teenager by the time I met him.
17: Mm-hmm.
18: And honestly, I don't know how many little kids Boogaloo would have taught.
17: I'm wondering what little kids want to do that. That's why I was like, you were basically a child going, I want to get into this.
18: Right. Well, I have noticed that children love that boogie style, anything from, Albert Ammons, these old style piano players from the 20s and 30s, anything from there to Jerry Lee Lewis and Little Richard of the 1950s and onward. And, you start playing that music on piano with that rolling deep bass. Mm-hmm. That's kind of, it keeps it's got a lot of rhythm,
17: mm-hmm.
18: keeps that rhythm going. And you'll see little bitty kids want to kind of bounce up and down to it. Little kids respond. In fact, grown-ups alike, pretty much everybody of all ages can dig that kind of music.
17: Yeah.
18: and when I, when I heard Boogaloo play, and I had played piano my whole life, but when I heard him playing, it just was so delightful that I kept going to hear him over and over and over again. And then we got you know, to be friends, or I was sort of a groupie, I guess you could say. but we became friendly, and eventually I said, "Hey, would you mind teaching me?" It never occurred to me to ask him because he just seemed so far beyond anything that I could ever aspire to do.
17: Yeah.
18: But certainly he was very, very generous with his talent. And in fact, our friendship lasted for the remainder of his life. And we traveled around together and performed together. And like I said, all the tricks and tools that he gave me, that's the reason I'm a professional musician to this day. So,
17: right.
18: And he really prepared me for real life.
17: Right. So there's a documentary that goes along with this relationship from 1999 called Boogaloo and Eden, Sustaining the Sound. If we go to that, can we get a little piece of what you just told us?
18: Sure. As a matter of fact, you know, that streams on MPB, the PBS Classics.
17: Okay.
18: So anybody can search for it and stream it, you know, 24/7, 365.
17: Yeah, whenever they want to. Whenever they want to.
18: Yeah, it's available on demand for free on MPB and all PBS affiliates. It's a very, very sweet story of, you know, of one generation passing the legacy of his art form to the next generation. And yeah, that's so special to me. And particularly these days when you see less money allocated for art programs, I think as we've found ourselves approaching an increasing digital age, then acoustic instruments and analog life is starting to sort of dissipate and disappear. I don't find as many young people getting into piano lessons and guitar lessons and things as I used to, you know?
17: Yeah. I love that. I mean, it, especially if you have the chance to be able to pass that knowledge on, that actual talent on to do that. But I don't know how Boogaloo feels about your awards that you've racked up after him actually, you know, kind of guiding you. But since
18: he passed away a little over 20 years ago. So,
17: yeah,
18: he handed me the torch. And then before he could be as celebrated as I had hoped for him to be in his later years, he got sick and passed on. But, you know, that's one of the reasons that I still enjoy speaking about him and demonstrating the things that he showed me how to do to inspire other people to carry on this really beautiful tradition.
17: Right. Well, I know if he, you know, was looking down on you, it the honors are just, you know, amazing. So you had an honor for Pinetop Perkins Piano Player and Traditional Blues Female Artist. You were the recipient of the Mississippi Art Commission Folk Arts Apprenticeship and Folk Arts Fellowship. And of course, it just goes on and on. So I'm excited to have you part of the National Folk Festival this year. How excited are you to be on this stage? Do you know it's going to be 3 days of some goodness?
18: Ooh, yes, indeed. Well, you know, I had an opportunity to sort of cheat. So when I heard the announcement like 2 or 3 years ago, I guess it was probably 2 or 3 years ago that I heard the initial announcement that the Folk Festival had been awarded to Jackson, Mississippi. The state of Mississippi was finally getting the Folk Festival. I just flipped my lid.
17: Yeah.
18: I was so thrilled because about 15 years ago, I played the Lowell Festival in Lowell, Massachusetts. You know, that I don't remember when they had the National Folk Festival initially, but I was fortunate enough to play there about 15 years ago. And within a year or so, I played the one in Bangor, Maine, which was also, you know, so these two festivals that I had the opportunity to play were prior winners of the National Folk Festival site. And so when I learned about it, I just thought, oh, wow. I just crossed my fingers. I sent in my package and said,
17: you were like, you better pick me. You better pick me.
18: Yes. Oh, I really wanted to get on because I knew just what excitement there is, what a sense of community, what a sense of harmony, and all the different art forms that are depicted there. You know, and everybody comes away feeling such a sense of unity and family and community and love and sharing and fellowship. It really is. I can't think of a more exhilarating and community festival, you know, that really gives you a sense of place and feeling connected to people. Mm-hmm. It's just great. I'm just tickled pink to be part of it.
17: It really is. It really is. And you know, there's an aspect to it that I love that's also somewhat of MPB's mission, and it's to educate. And here right. in the state, you know, to open up our doors for artists who we've never heard of, music that we've never been introduced to is a thing. And as your work as an educator, I want to know a little bit about what you do, especially when it comes down to music education.
18: Right. Well, you know, it's interesting that you say that, because folk art it comprises so many different kinds of art forms, and we're so blessed here to have gospel and blues music as just an ingrained part of our communities and our daily lives, that I don't think that people can truly appreciate what it's like to grow up, say, in, you know, a suburb of Seattle, Washington, or, you know, remote places, maybe, you know, Denver, Colorado, where you don't have this sort of sound of gospel and blues permeating your weekly life, mm-hmm. like we are so mm-hmm. lucky to have here. Mm-hmm. And so, yeah, you know, it goes back to what I said about my teacher Boogaloo being so generous with me. These art forms connect us to our past, and they connect us to our future. You know, mm-hmm. it really is these traditions that are normally passed mm-hmm. through family and community style workshops. These things are the bridge that connects us yesterday to tomorrow.
17: Right.
18: And so I just relish the opportunity when I have it to teach in some of these workshops, like I said, in other parts of the world and the country where they're not accustomed to being so blessed with gospel and blues music every single day.
17: Yeah.
18: And so likewise, I think I'm not familiar with the entire lineup, but I'm really looking forward to hearing some of the styles of music that I haven't had a chance to hear as often as maybe I would like. Perhaps some Latin styles. I know there's a lot of dance, a lot of different styles of dance that will be celebrated at the Folk Festival. So that's something that I'm really looking forward to participating in just as an audience member.
17: Yeah. Yeah. Java, what you thinking?
16: Well, I was just going to ask Eden, because she kind of alluded to it a little bit, you know, that kind of boogie style of blues and piano that like I heard over that social media clip when she was at the Hot Fest Cool Down. Are there any songs that you would kind of suggest people tune into of yours, or you know, or maybe some people that inspired you to kind of get into that mode? Because the National Folk Festival, like you guys have been talking about, is about, you know, presenting things for people maybe for the first time, or introducing them to, you know, new styles. So do you have any song suggestions?
18: Right. Oh, yeah. Well, you know, one of the songs that I recorded that's easily accessed on a YouTube or on my website, which is edenbrent.com. One of the songs that really demonstrates some of the techniques that Boogaloo Ames taught me is Mississippi Flatland Blues. I actually also have Boogaloo. You can, if you go to my website, you can stream Boogaloo Ames, and I've uploaded a few clips of Boogaloo from some of the video recordings that I have. Unfortunately, you know, Boogaloo passing in 2002, I don't have as many high quality recordings of him as we're mm-hmm. so lucky to have now, with everybody having a mm-hmm. you know, a pretty good camera in their pocket with their telephone.
17: Yeah.
18: So but you know, there are some recordings of him, and you know, the style that he demonstrates in his videos, and that I tried to demonstrate myself in that recording of Mississippi Flatland Blues, that is something that borrows from the past, as I was saying. But, you know, I've put my own sort of touch to it. And then, you know, certainly when younger people hear it, I'm sure that they're going to do it in their own way. It's very hard for me to play something exactly like somebody else. It's just hard to remember. It's so much easier to do it your own way.
17: Yeah, I love it. I love it. And I love the way you do it, Eden. Eden, give them that website if they wanted to learn more about that.
18: Sure. It's edenbrent.com. That's EDENBRENT.com. And I have all sorts of music streaming there, and you know, I'm on all the
17: good stuff,
18: all the regular platforms that people, wherever you good get stuff. Your music, you can probably find me.
17: Yeah, make sure y'all go out there, find her. But you know where you can find her? At the 83rd National Folk Festival, Friday, November 13th through Sunday, the 15th. She's also on tour. She'll be at the King Biscuit Festival in Arkansas. She'll also be in Louisville, Kentucky as well. You can get all that information there. Eden, thank you so much for joining us here on Next Stop Mississippi.
18: Oh, yeah. Thanks so much for having me. I'll see you at the Folk Fest.
17: All right. See you at Folk Fest. Y'all enjoy this Eden Brent track right quick. This is Next Stop on MPB Think Radio.

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7: This is Next Stop Mississippi on MPB Think Radio. I'm Jermaine Flood, back in with my traveling partners, Java Chapman and Kamel King. Kamel, Java just somehow showed up after that Eden Brent interview. He came right on in. You see him?
8: Well, hey, you know, hey, I had to floaty on in.
7: We had a good talk with Eden Brent just then. And listen, because we had such a great talk, she's such a blues musician for sure. I am willing to give away some tickets right now.
8: Give them away.
7: Okay, listen.
9: So generous.
7: I feel generous. And I see everybody out there on socials when we had posted the Mavis Staples ticket giveaway announcement for this last pair of tickets. Everybody was out there liking the post and all of that. So everybody's excited to see Mavis Staples 2026 Summer Series, October 15th at the Ellis Theater. That is going down up there in Philadelphia, Mississippi right now. Give me a call. This is my final pair of tickets.
8: Last call.
7: Last call for this. I have opened up the phone lines. Caller number 7 wins the last pair of tickets. Phone lines are wide open. 1-877-MPB-RING. That's 1-877-672-7464. Listen, Mavis is one of the most enduring figures in American music. She is, of course, right now she's 86 years old, and she has been performing since the age of 8 with none other than her family, Pop Staples, her sister. And we are blessed to have her here October 15th in Philadelphia, Mississippi, 7:30 p.m. at the Ellis Theater. I see those phone lines going crazy. Caller number 7. They're going to tell you what call number you are. Hang up and then call back, okay? Again, I see 3 callers on the line. We're taking caller number seven. That's 1-877-MPB-RING. Right, at 1-877-711-672-7464. Don't get that number confused, y'all. I need caller number 7. And we will get you in there for that. All right, let's get into some what's happenings.
8: Give it to us.
7: Around your neck of the woods tomorrow at 9 p.m. They are having a celebration for Service Industry Night at Martin's downtown. This is every Thursday night at Martin's at 9 p.m. It goes all the way till 1:30 a.m. They'll be honoring all who work in the bar and restaurant service industry. And guess who will be playing the best from the 80s, 90s, and the 2000s this event?
8: Who's that?
7: DJ Scrap Daddy, that's one of the drops.
8: Oh.
7: I know all of his drops.
8: Did you do that drop for him?
7: No, there's some kind of British lady did it for him.
8: Not a British.
7: Scrap Daddy, that's how she sounds.
8: That's right. he's going to be up late with her because that's a late night crowd right there.
7: He likes that sort of thing. He gets revved up for that, but that is going down.
8: I want to tell him. You're no longer from Chicago. You do know that, right?
7: Yeah.
8: You're Jacksonian. He would fight you over there.
7: Yes, him and Quasi.
8: And Quasi.
7: Yes. Because they are definitely from Chi-Town.
8: That's right.
7: They are from Chi-Town. Doors open up at 9 p.m. Listen, if you have ever been in the bar and restaurant service industry, kudos to you.
8: Yeah.
7: I was also in there. I was a hostess at a couple of restaurants. And so I understand that, my brother.
8: Oh, you don't want to name them because you didn't leave on good terms,
7: no,
8: did you?
7: No, I left on great terms. All of my jobs, Nick's Restaurant. Do you remember that?
8: Man, Nick's was the bomb.
7: I was 16 years old
8: really?
7: When I started working.
8: That was kind of highbrow. Nick's was not cheap.
7: And I loved highbrow places, and I wanted to work at them.
8: Yeah.
7: And so I had walked in one day and applied because, you know, you used to get your jobs out of the paper.
8: Yeah.
7: And I was in the classifieds, and I saw that they needed a busser. A table busser. And I was their first female. First female busser. And of course, I couldn't pull all of my weight because those garbage bags were heavy. And so a little bit into it, I moved over to hostess. And I did that for a long time.
8: Because you couldn't handle the bag.
7: The garbage.
8: I can't drag these garbage bags.
7: Here's the crazy part. Somebody told on me.
8: That you were...
7: Well, what I would do is I would finagle with the boys. I would make a deal. And I'd say, listen, if y'all take the garbage out, I'll mop all the floors.
8: Oh, yeah.
7: And that's
8: a good deal.
7: Well, somebody didn't like that deal.
8: Oh, that's terrible. That's terrible.
7: And so they came to me like, Jermaine, you do a good job, but... And I said, well, I got clothes. I told them, I got clothes.
8: So I don't know if I mentioned that on my resume.
7: I just don't wear I just don't wear khakis and button downs.
8: But I got clothes.
7: I got clothes. And then once I sold that, they were good. So shout out to the service industry.
8: That's a t-shirt.
7: I got clothes.
8: Kind of obvious, but then again.
7: I've got more options than this.
8: I worked for 2 weeks in the service industry.
7: Did you?
8: And
7: 2 weeks?
8: The respect that I have for the entire service industry. Do y'all remember when Freelons had a restaurant job? You remember that?
9: Yeah,
7: the other side.
8: The other side.
7: There you go.
8: Yes, and my old school partner, Marquise Martin, was managing it. And I was getting ready to move to D.C. to go to school.
7: Uh-huh.
8: And I needed
7: a couple checks.
8: Man, I worked there for like 2 or 3 weeks.
7: A couple checks.
8: Let me tell you something. Working in the service industry, you got to have heart for that.
7: Yeah, you
8: got
7: to have heart.
8: That's not for me.
7: And some non-slip shoes.
9: Oh, yeah, because walking on their kitchen floor.
8: Yes, Lord.
7: Yeah, you
8: take your own out.
7: I know. And shout out to y'all. Y'all are really 1,000%. Doing it. And shout out to my brother, who is, he's a full-time waiter. Trey makes really, really, really great money
8: as
7: a waiter.
8: When you're good at it.
7: Yeah, so shout out to him.
8: That's right.
7: Yeah, good stuff. All right, y'all. Up next around your neck of the woods, October 9th at 5 p.m., they'll be smoking the sip at the Moss Point Riverfront, celebrating Mississippi's heritage through barbecue, music, and amazing hospitality. It's Mississippi's premier barbecue and blues festival, located right there on the Moss Point Mississippi Riverfront in the heart of downtown. Now, this smoking and the sip, they'll be smoking meats right here in the state.
8: There you go.
7: But in addition to that, and attached to it as well, Tank and the Bangas. I don't know if y'all happen to know Tank and the Bangas, but the Levitt AMP Moss Point is putting Tank and the Bangas on Saturday during Smoking the Sip. They will be out there performing an evening of free live music. Of course, there will be competition barbecue, and there will be family-friendly fun right there in Moss Point. They're asking that you bring a lawn chair or blanket and experience one of America's premier outdoor music series. I don't know. Taking the Bangas, I have to tell a little story about this. While I was at 97.7, I had the privilege of being one of the first people who interviewed them at the beginning of their whole, like, you know, journey.
8: Mm-hmm.
7: And I remember Quasi or somebody called me and said, there's this group coming through named Tank of the Bangas. I need you to interview them. It was Sunday when I was doing True Soul Cafe with DJ Scrap Dirty.
8: Mm-hmm.
7: And I was like, okay, Scrap wasn't there, so I had to do the interview by myself. And they came in and did a live performance, and I had a full concert right there.
8: No.
7: Tank was blowing full force.
8: Yeah.
7: I mean, she had her backup singer there. The whole band was there, full instruments. And she started following me on social media after that and still follows me to this day. So nice. Shout out to Tank.
8: Nice.
7: And shout out to Tank and the Bangers performing during Smoking the Sip, October 9th, 5 p.m. until October the 10th. I think they're going to go the whole way. So y'all enjoy that out there. Mm-hmm. It's going to be some really, really great fun. Here's what else is happening around your neck of the woods. It's going down in Memphis at the Memphis Jazz Festival, Saturday, October 9th, 5 p.m. until this is going to be a three-day festival bringing together local talent, national artists, and music lovers. And who is going to be there is coming straight out of Mississippi themselves. He's one of the headliners, Dear Silas.
8: That's right.
7: Dear Silas will be headlining. It will feature also the Memphis Jazz Orchestra and so many more powerhouses. That's the Memphis Jazz Festival, City of Jackson number 2.
8: Speaking of jazz festivals, okay, while you're on it,
7: okay,
8: Dexter Allen, of course, Emerald Tiger artist, and one of
7: he'll be
8: performing this Sunday at the Crescent City Barbecue and Blues Festival in New Orleans. And
7: okay,
8: so, yeah, so we'll be out there.
7: Well, we broadcast right outside of there, so they can hear us.
8: Oh, nice,
7: right outside of New Orleans. But
8: well,
7: yeah.
8: Yes, indeed. So festival is Saturday and Sunday. Of course, Saturday is, you know, looks like a little bit of inclement weather,
7: yeah,
8: but it is a rain or shine event.
7: Okay.
8: But Dexter will be performing, I believe, 11 till noon on Sunday.
7: Okay. Yep. Well, y'all go head out there and see Dexter. And if y'all go to the Memphis Jazz Festival, it is free and open to all.
8: Java, did you go to the Akeem Ali concert?
7: Oh, yeah. Let's talk about that sold-out thing last night.
9: Something with that sold-out tag.
8: That's right.
9: Well, you don't act fast enough, man. These venues, they have capacity.
8: Congratulations.
9: But shout out to Akeem Ali because...

0: But that Friday, they had Don Tripp in there.
1: Yeah.
0: Totally sold out. So, you know, that's how a venue is supposed to be.
2: There you go.
3: And
2: that's right.
3: That's how we supposed to support our artists state, for sure.
0: For sure.
3: I love that.
0: Shout out Akeem Ali.
3: Shout out Akeem Ali. Shout out Don Tripp. And even though Boosie is not from Mississippi,
2: he's from Mississippi.
3: He claims.
0: Yeah. Right.
3: It's a second home. And he sold out one and decided to pick up another venue a few days later. So now we've got two Boosie shows in 7 days.
1: It's going down.
3: Yeah, it's going down out here.
0: That's right.
3: At Jackson, Mississippi. Speaking of, guess what's coming up? You already know Halloween is on its way. Here's what's happening around your neck of the woods. It's the downtown Natchez Howl-O-Ween Pet Parade.
2: Oh, that's right up your alleyway.
3: Howl-O-Ween. My baby has not gotten her costume yet. Mama gonna take her.
0: Well, we want to know, how does she go get her own anything?
3: Like, because she's grown.
0: She's
3: 55 in adult years. She's at least 55, what doctor told
0: me. Well, she should have been stopped wearing costumes. What is she doing trick-or-treating at 54?
3: She's young at heart. Listen, this is all going down at the Big Land Courtyard, the corner of Main and Pearl Streets, right there in Natchez, Mississippi. Calling all costume canines, fabulous felines, and their festive humans.
0: Man, y'all, don't bring them felines out. They cannot be control. Leave them at home.
3: Them cats can be on a leash.
2: Do cats wear...
3: Yes, you can leash them.
0: You're just going to be dragging them because they don't do anything.
2: I've never seen a cat on a leash.
0: Have you ever seen a trained cat?
2: That's what I'm saying. Like, they're just basically like wild animals that live in the house.
3: Well, we need to go to the cat expert, Marissa Vaughn, first before we make all these cat assumptions. But she's on video right now.
0: The cat people get mad right now and logging off. Right now. They be passionate about them
3: felines. Y'all better bring them babies on them leashes or in them crates. Okay, listen.
0: Scratch your face.
3: You can strut your stuff through downtown. Led by their four-legged Grand Marshal, Natchez Pet Mayor Mary Frances of Darby's. Natchez Pet Mayor. She is the pet mayor. Prizes will be awarded for standout costumes, so get creative and come ready to howl.
0: I love how you reiterated at the end, like, oh, she's the pet mayor.
3: I had to read it again because I didn't want that lightsaber issue happening. Remember when I thought they were going to be playing lightsabers? Okay. That's what's happening around your Halloween pet neck of the woods in Natchez. I had to reread it twice just to make sure I was reading it
0: right. She's the pet mayor.
3: Okay, here's what else is happening around your neck of the woods. It's the Ridgeland Pecan, mm-mm, however you're going to pronounce mm-mm it. It's that festival.
2: How you say it, Camille?
0: Pecan.
2: Yeah. Okay.
0: I wish you would walk into
3: pecan pie.
1: Could I possibly get a pie?
3: Pecans.
1: Pecan pie.
3: Pecan is fine. Pecan is close.
0: Yeah, they'll know. Yeah,
3: pecans.
0: From Rankin County. Pecans.
1: You got them pecans.
3: All right, this is the second annual Pecan Festival. That's going down October the 10th. At Freedom Ridge Park. It's a free, fun-filled day celebrating the flavors and spirit of all. There will be handmade crafts, live art demos, and you can pick up delicious goodies from their farmer's market. That's all going down. There will be a kid zone and more, free and open to the public right there in Ridgeland, Mississippi at Freedom Ridge Park. That will be Saturday, October the 10th. Also Saturday at 12:30, it's the Buka White Blues Festival. This is happening in Aberdeen, Mississippi. Shout out to Aberdeen. When I seen it was in Aberdeen, I said I have not mentioned Aberdeen on this show enough, and we will be talking about Aberdeen today.
0: You said it 3-4 times.
3: I made sure
0: it was quite nasally while you did it at the same time.
3: It's a free Aberdeen festival. Yeah, Aberdeen. On the banks of the 10-Tom Waterway, featuring blues music, kids entertainment, putt-putt golf, mechanical bull, entomology, animal show. I guess you're learning about animals there. Ribs on the River barbecue contest, steak cook-off, and there's more.
0: Entomology.
3: Oh, there's going to be a cook-off, a barbecue rib cook-off. That sounds tasty. Y'all, that's going down in Aberdeen, Mississippi, the Buka White Blues Festival.
0: That's right.
3: We've not had that. The Haley Williams Show is happening Monday, October 12th, featuring Magdalena Bay. Magdalena Bay and Rico Nasty.
0: You got that one right, didn't you? And Rico Nasty.
3: Gotta be sure what the ones I can say. At Snowden Grove. That's

0: It's going to be right there in South Haven, Mississippi, Monday, October 12th at 7 p.m. Also coming up around your neck of the woods, the Doobie Brothers. They are coming. Let me tell you something.
1: Wow.
0: You like a little doobie in your funk. Oh, W-E-F-U-N-K. We funk. I know.
2: No, that's self-explanatory right there.
0: Can you sing a little doobie?
2: I just want to, did y'all know that Michael McDonald found his adopted son recently? Did y'all see that story? The story goes Michael McDonald and his partner at the time, they had a baby. They were really, really young, and they put the baby up for adoption. Mm-hmm. And then, you know, years gone by, and it was like somebody did a 23andMe DNA mm-hmm. test, mm-hmm. and it was like, wait, it was your Michael, that's my brother.
1: Wow.
2: And then next thing you know, they were together, and it's like,
0: come on now,
2: you know, Michael McDonald, the baby we gave up long time ago.
0: Come on now. Love it.
1: Man, let me tell you something.
2: And they spun it as a nice story for adoption.
1: Oh,
2: you know,
1: okay.
2: Because the guy, he had a great life. And
1: good.
2: You know what I mean? Yeah.
1: I love me some Michael McDonald.
2: Of course.
1: That man right there can sing. He got some soul in him.
0: Dun, dun, dun, dun, dun, dun, dun.
1: And you know what was so, what people don't realize, that when they jamming, that Yamo Be There was such a spiritual song. They don't realize that they jamming almost a gospel song.
0: Oh,
1: that is
0: really?
1: Almost a gospel song.
0: Go on,
1: that song,
0: man.
1: Is all about God.
0: I didn't know you were a Michael McDonald fan.
1: Man, that boy can sing.
0: Go on now. It's wild what you learn about people. All right, Wednesday, October 14th, Doobie Brothers Walk This Road Tour. That's going down at the Brandon Amphitheater, where everything goes down at 8 p.m. Shout out to the Brandon Amphitheater, always bringing good shows. That is it for Around Your Neck of the
1: That's
0: Woods.
1: That's a lot of Around the Neck of the Woods.
0: Don't go anywhere. When we come back, we're going to let the fun begin at the 2026 Mississippi State Fair, celebrating America 250. 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
5: Next Stop Mississippi on MPB Think Radio. Jermaine Flood and with my traveling partners, Jabba Chapman and Kamel King. And guys, you know what the weather break means. It means the fair is rolling
6: every
5: around
6: time.
5: The corner.
6: Isn't that crazy?
5: Yes. And my brain smells fair food.
6: Yes.
5: I see the fair and I just go into, I'm going to the fair. And in with us right now, we have got the deputy director of the Mississippi State Fairgrounds, Justin Nipper, to tell me exactly where the cotton candy's located.
6: Oh, wow.
5: Justin!
7: Hey!
5: Where's that map you promised me of the cotton candy location?
7: Hey, it's coming. It's coming.
5: I need the monster bag, not the small ones. I need that one that you tote over your back like a Christmas sack.
6: How you gonna make him go get that for you want him to show you where it's at?
5: Justin, here's the thing.
7: Hey, I'll tell you.
5: I'm going to ask them to do a little something for me. I don't like the pink cotton candy. I want a whole bag of blue. I don't want pink and blue.
6: Justin, just get us some passes to get in, and we'll get our own cotton candy. Thank you, Justin.
7: I'll see what I can do.
6: Thank you, Justin.
5: Justin, let us know how much fun that y'all are having gearing up for this year's Mississippi State Fair, celebrating America 250, but then with the slogan, let the fun begin. So we are stoked, and I hear somebody named Flo Rida is coming as well.
7: Yes, that's right. So, like you said, you can let the fun begin here at the State Fair. We even tag it as your ticket to fun to say that there's so many great things that you can experience here. And this is a family event that it's one of those things that you can come in and experience everything in a day and honestly come back and hit it again because you loved it so much.
5: Yeah.
7: And also, this is something that we've wanted to make affordable and make it something that people can come in and actually have that good time without thinking too much. And you mentioned Flo Rida. I want to tell you, $25 tickets to see Flo Rida here at the Mississippi State
5: Wildness.
7: Fair.
5: Wildness.
6: That's cheap for him. That's really good.
7: This is a great deal.
6: Yeah.
7: And it also includes your fair admission. So when you buy that ticket to Flo Rida, you can show up, have fun that day, get dinner, and then walk in and enjoy this
5: Justin,
7: fantastic.
5: I just want you to know I love the way you say Flo Rida.
6: I know.
5: Did you hear?
6: I'll tell you. You got so much swag with it, man.
5: You do, Justin.
6: You are swagged out, Justin.
7: Hey, you know, man, I know about the Maple Bottom jeans.
5: And the boots with the fur. Let's go, Justin.
6: If y'all wear that right now today.
7: I don't think I know this song. Look.
5: Yeah.
6: You're going to be hot.
7: It is. You'll see me out there. I'll be there.
5: With his boots with the fur. I love it.
6: Don't you wear the boots with no fur.
7: I'll be wearing the boots with the fur, but I hope somebody is. Somebody needs to.
5: Right. Yeah, we do need to. Okay, we're going to send an APB out right now. Marissa, pull up the Thursday, October 15th. We're just going to go a little out of order. Thursday, October 15th, Flo Rida will be there, 7 p.m. at the Coliseum. Make sure that you are wearing your apple bottom jeans that you...
6: Where are you even going to find those at?
5: Well, you got to have them in your arsenal.
8: Vintage shop.
5: Yeah, it's a vintage shop. Yeah. But I think they still come out with some. They've been dropping.
6: Man, your feet are going to be sweating so hard if you wear boots with fur.
5: And boots with the fur. You've got to have them on for the concert.
6: You'll be like, Java, is it them boots with fur?
8: Wait, why is it with me with the boots with the fur? Oh.
5: Justin, listen, it is going to be such a time. Okay, let's get into a couple of days. I don't want anybody to miss anything. So Friday, October 9th, I'm going to open it up with that one. There is a special day. It's First Responder Friday. Let everybody know about that, Justin.
7: Yeah, so this is one of two special days that we'll be having throughout this fair season. And First Responder Friday means this is any first responders. We want to honor them, and this is another chance for affordability, you know, that we want to extend. All first responders, when they just show up, show their proof of credential, and they get in the fair for free that day.
5: Okay.
7: This is us. This is one of the many ways that the state fair wants to extend and give back to the community.
5: Yeah, I love that. I love that. That's all going down tomorrow. Saturday, October the 10th, is going to be the Tri-State Rodeo Association coming out. Let them know about that.
7: That's right. And you can buy tickets to this. And that also, that ticket, that $15 ticket, it also gets you into the fair. So the Tri-State Rodeo is held in our Equine Center, which is that building right there next to High Street. There's brand new seating in there. It's a great experience. It's a great facility. And you can go in and watch the Tri-State Rodeo and also enjoy the fair.
5: Love that.
6: Justin, what do you eat at the fair? That's always the $55,000 question.
5: All right, Justin, what's the first item that you purchase?
7: The first, I'll tell you a couple of things, you know, because I'm here all the time. So this is what I eat the whole time, so I have to pace myself, right? So I don't make my blood
5: pressure.
7: That's
5: so smart,
7: Justin. All that, you know, we want to stay appropriate. So I love going to see Miss Jenny Potatoes. Loaded potato all decorated out. I love seeing there's more than one. I think there's two different taco themed vendors that are locals even that we see around at some other.
6: Point me in that direction. Forget the cotton candy.
5: Sounds tasty.
7: Yeah, so I'm going to the real deal stuff. But I'll tell you this much, something that you definitely want to get, and this is a new item, okay? First time for the fair.
5: All right.
7: And it is the brisket biscuit.
6: Oh, give me three of them.
5: Ooh.
6: Now.
7: Brisket biscuit. This is a new one, so I can't really say it's my favorite yet because I have to, you know, go through the season and then get to, and then tell you hindsight. Yep, that was it. I can go ahead and tell you my prediction is that's going to be the one. That's going to be the number
5: one. The sellout. That's going to be the sellout.
7: That's over at the beef barn.
5: Okay.
7: Over there.
6: The beef barn.
5: Oh, let me tell you, if you go to a beef barn, you're going to get good brisket.
6: Man.
5: Now, a barn of beef, there's good brisket in there.
6: Let me tell you something. And the fair can't be the fair if they're not serving those biscuits.
5: Yeah.
6: Just shut the fair down.
5: Oh, yeah, the free biscuits, Justin.
6: I'm two-fisting it.
7: Right. Yeah. So you also have the biscuit booth right across the street. And I'll tell you this. This is another way, again, that this is the Commissioner Gibson's lead. He had this idea to honor our veterans through nationally famous biscuit booth. You know, we took it to Washington in the summer. And so basically you can show up and show your credential at admission, and we'll give you an armband to the veterans and active military.
5: Mm-hmm.
7: We'll give them an armband, and they'll be able to go to the biscuit booth, and they'll receive a free brisket biscuit.
6: Oh, I'm going.
5: You do I'm not going have to, a vet.
8: Don't go to the supply store.
6: I'm not going to do that because I don't want to get. I wouldn't do that. I'm going to basic training this weekend, by this week.
5: Stop.
6: I'll be back.
5: Stop.
6: With my credentials.
5: Hey, let me
7: I'll
5: just.
7: Tell you this.
5: No,
7: the
5: go,
7: National
5: Justin.
7: Guard is here. They're here. You can come and they'll sign you up and you can get you a free brisket biscuit on site.
6: Yeah, then I'm going to try to get to
5: it. No.
8: It'll be a deserter.
5: But listen to this, though. How the military. Can actually kind of double up their value on this free biscuit.
6: Uh-oh.
5: Monday, October the 12th, Justin, it's Military Monday, so it's free admission to active military and veterans, right?
6: All right.
7: That's right. That's just like awesome. First Responder Friday. We threw in that Military Monday. You love some alliteration there.
5: I do.
7: So that's the goal. Yeah, we want to be able to give them that honor and that treat, right. I guess you could say, with that brisket biscuit.
5: Right. Love
6: brisket
5: that.
6: Brisket biscuit.
5: Love that. Tuesday, October 13th, it's Disability Friendly Day. That's sponsored by Joni and Friends, right, Justin?
7: That's right. Okay. And you know, last year was our first time doing this event, and it was a huge success. This is a community of people that have not really been able to come and participate in this in our state fair from different needs, whether it's sensory or physical ability. And this opportunity here gives them a chance to come in and really experience the fair in the best way and safest way possible for them.
5: Love it.
7: And we want to bring smiles to all those faces as well. So we're excited to bring this back.
5: Love that. And then Wednesday, you're bringing smiles to the seniors. It's Senior American Day, Wednesday, October 14th.
7: That's right. Yes, for Senior Day, this is another favorite of ours. We love getting the chance to, again, honor these individuals in our lives that, you know, for a lot of us, I'm sure you all can echo this, you know, you have somebody in your life that really helped cultivate you and take care of you and throughout your life. And so whenever now these people, these seniors have done their time, and we want to be able to do something for them. And so we'll have a special performance with Ronnie McDowell. We'll also have a theatrical performance from Pine Grove Church, and it's a really, really cool take on this Let Freedom Ring concept.
5: Love it. So. Love it. Good stuff. Okay, we've only got a couple more seconds, but Saturday, October 17th, it's 4-H Day. There is going to be a lot of events surrounding that, an omelet cook-off, a cookie decorating.
6: Omelet cook-off.
5: Yes, egg decorating contest.
6: I'll win that.
5: And then, of course, you've got to go to the fair to see the Racing Pigs and the Flying Fools High Dive and so much more. Justin, if they wanted more information about the State Fair, where can they go?
7: They can go to msstatefair.com.
5: Y'all,
7: you can also
5: listen.
7: Follow us on Facebook and Instagram. We'll be giving updates daily.
5: That's right. All right, Kamel, say it with me. Brisket biscuit. Justin, thank you. Thank you so much for joining us. I want to thank all of our guests for joining us. Eden Brent, Justin Nipper, of course, the ticket winners for Mavis Staples. Congratulations to y'all. And listen, join us next Thursday for another great trip here on Next Stop Mississippi after you get your
6: brisket biscuit.
5: That's right. Bye, y'all.

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2: Well, hope you had a great day out there. I'm meteorologist Maggie McCauley from Mississippi Live and MPB. As we head overnight tonight, temperatures will drop back mainly into the 60s across the state. Dry to start off the day on your Friday, but we've got increasing rain chances through the day. Afternoon highs back in the middle 80s to low 90s. We'll see rain chances start in the coast in South Mississippi into the afternoon and evening hours due to impacts from Hurricane Isaias coming into play, making landfall late on your Friday into early Saturday, likely just east of the Mississippi coastline, continuing to bring its impacts into the front half of the weekend across the Magnolia State. Gusty winds and heavy rainfall likely. I'm meteorologist Maggie McCauley with MPB and Mississippi Live.
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3: Live from NPR News in Washington, I'm Ryland Barton. Just back from a trip to Saudi Arabia and Qatar, a top Democratic senator is warning that the war with Iran is spiraling out of control, and Senator Chris Murphy is accusing the Trump administration of covering up the damage, as NPR's Michelle Kellerman reports.
4: In a video news conference after returning to Washington, Senator Murphy says he visited the U.S. Embassy in Riyadh, which was damaged in drone attacks early in the war, and he saw the damage to Qatar's energy infrastructure. But the Pentagon would not allow him to see U.S. military bases, and he calls that absolutely outrageous.
5: This is a really dangerous moment when the administration is giving its middle finger to the Congress, pretending as if we are totally irrelevant.
4: The Democrat from Connecticut says for now the Trump administration is getting away with it, but that could change after midterm elections. Michelle Kellerman, NPR News, the State Department.
3: The USS Abraham Lincoln aircraft carrier has returned to San Diego after a record-setting uninterrupted time at sea supporting the Iran war. The carrier group's extended deployment drew attention after reports of crew stress, supply shortages, and suicide attempts. The Navy initially downplayed problems. President Trump said the lengthy deployment was, quote, not nearly long enough. Steve Futterman was there for the homecoming.
6: There's a band in the background, people carrying signs. One says, welcome home. Another sign says, 10 months too long. While there has been controversy about this. But right now, all the problems are forgotten, at least for the moment, as the USS Lincoln, and it's true, has arrived back here in San Diego. There's a marching band in the background. You hear the cheers from the hundreds of family members and relatives who have gathered here. They have been waiting months and months and months for this.
3: That's Steve Futterman reporting. The federal deficit for the just-ended fiscal year was nearly $2 trillion. NPR's Scott Horsley reports tax revenues were up, but government spending grew even faster.
7: According to the Congressional Budget Office, the 2026 federal deficit is more than $200 billion bigger than last year's, a staggering level of red ink for a country that's not in recession or a widespread war. The government collected more money from income and payroll taxes during the year, while corporate tax receipts were somewhat lower. The increased revenue was more than offset, though, by higher spending on programs like Social Security and Medicare. The government also spent well over $1 trillion during the year just to cover interest payments on the debt. Those interest payments have been climbing as a result of the government's mounting pile of IOUs and rising interest rates. Scott Horsley, NPR News, Washington.
3: The U.S. stock market closed mixed today. The S&P 500 fell nearly 0.5%. This is NPR.
8: 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And the Public Welfare Foundation, committed to advancing transformative youth and criminal justice reforms.
9: It's 5:04. I'm Gaylene James. This is MPB News. Hurricane Isaias continues to strengthen as more Mississippi coast communities declare states of emergency. Jackson County remains under a hurricane warning, while Hancock and Harrison counties are under tropical storm warnings. Shelters opened Friday in Hancock and Harrison counties. The Red Cross says meals, water, cots, and blankets will be available. Forecasters warn of storm surge, flooding, heavy rain, and strong winds through the weekend. MPB is tracking the storm as it develops. Mississippi leaders are looking at ways to make it easier for families to help find when they need it. During this month's Family Services Forum meeting, officials discussed an online hub that could connect people with services and resources through one system. Co-chair Vicki Lowry says other states have already seen success with similar programs.
10: I think the state has made a commitment to trying to figure out how best to serve vulnerable children and families in Mississippi. And we've joked that it's a little bit like a jigsaw puzzle. You know, we're trying to figure out how all the pieces fit together.
9: Officials say the hub could link families with caseworkers, social services, youth court attorneys, and other local support programs. High gas prices remain a key issue for voters heading into November's midterm elections. During a stop in Jackson, U.S. Senate candidate Scott Colomb called for additional fuel relief measures. He was joined by trucking company owner Arthur Payton, who says fuel costs are adding up to about $700 a week for drivers to pay out of pocket.
11: But in August and September, and currently, the diesel cost at the pump now is averaging $6.30. That's about a $2.50 increase in just 6 month period. And it's hard to recover those additional expenses in a short period of time.
9: Colomb is calling for a temporary suspension of federal gas tax and long-term diesel fuel relief. This is MPB News on Think Radio, Mississippi Public Broadcasting.
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2: 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I'm Ana Maria Sayer.
1: And I'm Felix Contreras.
2: Ah! Felix is here.
1: Sneaking in.
2: So, Felix, and for those who don't know, you're my co-host on our other fabulous show, Alt Latino. You're arriving at the exact perfect moment. Our lovely producers asked me to make my very own episode of Tiny Desk Radio.
1: Uh-oh.
2: What do you mean, uh-oh?
1: Okay, here we
2: Congratulations.
1: Congratulations.
2: Yay,
1: you go.
2: Good. So, this is something I wanted to make knowing you would be here. I thought, what a great opportunity to bring some of our shared Venn diagram, perfect middle, absolute favorites, because we have every once in a while a shared interest.
1: Yeah, there is a shared overlap every now and then.
2: So today we're going to talk about three Tiny Desks that are very near and dear to both of our hearts. One of the things we talk about often, Felix, is how artists across the Spanish and Portuguese speaking world are grounding themselves in classic styles and making them their own. So I'm going to play you three of, I would say, our most favorite young jazz adjacent artists. One from Brazil, one from Spain, and one from Chile. For one, these concerts bring me a lot of peace. But they also inspire me. These artists are keeping traditions alive in their own unique ways. And Felix, I've decided to name this particular scene.
1: Okay, what do you got?
2: I've decided to call it
1: drum roll,
2: the new wave of Latin jazz.
1: Interesting. There's a lot of stuff to unpack with that.
2: There's a lot to be said,
1: yeah.
2: And we'll get to it. But first, I'd love for us to hear some music. So we're going to go to Spain for Celia Perez Cruz, Chile for Mon Laferte, but let's kick things off with Luisa Brina in Brazil.
1: Big fan of this show. This was killer.

0: I've listened to a lot of Brazilian music in my life, and this particular concert really stands out. This artist stands out because she's incorporating all the things that I expect, but also, as you mentioned, brings a sheer of newness to it. I don't know exactly what it is, but there's something new to it, and I really enjoyed what she brought.
1: Well, that's the thing about Luisa Brina, Felix. To me, she is one of the freshest voices in Brazil, and you know there are many, but this is a nation we're talking about that's built on stunning percussion and then these deeply evocative vocals and lyrics. Her voice, which to me is as symphonic as it is unsettling, fits right into that history and the contemporary era.
0: And from what I understand, all of these songs are prayers?
1: They are. Every single song has its own desire. The one that I love the most says, "Do not distinguish God from happiness." Everything she sings is a sign, an answer, a prayer, maybe even a plea. But you don't really need to know exactly what she's singing if you don't quite understand Portuguese, because you can feel it regardless.
0: Oh my God, that goes with any language, but especially Portuguese, because it's so expressive emotionally.
1: And musically.
0: I'm ready. Okay, here's Luisa Brina at the Tiny Desk.

0: Okay, that was Luisa Brina at the Tiny Desk. I'm going to tell you what we heard, but I got to caution, my Portuguese isn't up to speed, so I'm going to kind of English, Spanglish, Portuguese it.
1: That's a new language.
0: We just heard Oração 16, Dios Adios. And she began with Oração 18, Pra Viver Junto. Our editor Lars produced that concert, and Josephine Neal and I mixed and recorded it.
1: After the break, we'll keep our new wave of Latin jazz going with Silvia Perez Cruz. 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
1: 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I'm Ana Maria Sayer.
0: And I'm Felix Contreras, and we're back with Ana's new wave of Latin jazz episode.
1: Okay, so Felix, before we get into this next artist, new wave of Latin jazz, why is that maybe controversial?
0: Because Latin jazz is usually associated with, very specifically, Cuba and Brazil. And Brazil, samba, and bossa nova primarily. So there's a preconception of just what Latin jazz is. But I'm with you. I think we can break that convention up a little bit because there's so much creativity, as you say, jazz adjacent all over the Spanish speaking and Portuguese speaking world, that I think it's time to change it up a little bit and redefine that term.
1: I like the way you think, Felix. I mean, it's completely prolific, and some of these artists are doing it in a way that feels really authentic to that tradition. Take one of our other favorites, Silvia Perez Cruz. The thing I really love about Silvia, Felix, as you know, and we've talked about this actually a lot on Alt Latino, she's this master of the shape-shifting voice. She can sing like what I say my grandma would have sounded like in the 60s, but also has a contemporary tone.
5: Las

0: I am so glad I introduced you to her.
1: Excuse me?
0: We can get into that on our Latino.
1: I will die on this particular hill. No matter what, her voice, which I discovered first, always includes two things. One, she always has this specific tone in her voice and in her sound, and I think it has a lot to do with where she's from.
0: And I remember you told me all about this.
1: She's from the Costa Brava, a town called Palafrugell, which is magic, technicolor, gorgeous, shimmering Mediterranean water in the summer. And in the winter, it's biting. It has this terrible wind that's unforgiving. And I think her voice is a representation of that. It has this kind of rawness and dynamism that makes it fit for the unexpected.
0: Which is what we expect in any jazz vocalist, no matter what kind of context we put it in.
1: And the second thing about where she's from that impacts her voice is that flamenco sound. It makes its way into almost all of her music. The vibrato, the belting voice. She's not from the south of Spain, but there's something about the Catalunians, I think, too, that has that energy. Do you remember what that profesora in Catalunya told us?
0: Of course I do. The flamenco professor from the conservatory that Rosalía and Rita Pais went to in Barcelona.
1: Remember she talked about the centuries of pain infused into a flamenco sound? That's where I think she finds so much of her ability to shapeshift as an artist. In her voice, I hear the pain of many. She's able to assume it and transmute it.
0: Completely agree. Let's hear what you're talking about. Here's Silvia Perez Cruz at the Tiny Desk.

Thank you so much. I am from Palafrugell, in La Costa Brava, close to Barcelona, in front of the sea. And today I want to share with you some songs of my last album. The first one is Salir Distinto. It was a present for my friend Alex, my manager. I like to write songs from good people too, for my friends. It's one way to take care of someone. Y la siguiente, the next song, is called La Flor, the flower.

The last song is called Mañana, Tomorrow. It's inspired in Mexico, but I'm not from Mexico. I love Mexico. It's about death, but in a colorful way. It's alive. It's about life. And we went to sing for you. Que estamos vivos, de milagro. Vamos allá.

0: That was Sylvia Perez Cruz at the Tiny Desk in 2024. We just heard Mañana, also La Flor, and she began with Salir Distinto. That show was produced by you, Ana. Good job. Hannah Glovna recorded and mixed it. Next up in our exploration of boundary-pushing Latin jazz, Mon Laferte. 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

0: We're getting to the end of our new wave of Latin jazz episode. Coming up, we have the one and only queen of Chile and Mexico combined, Mon Laferte. But before we get into who Mon is, Felix, when did you first notice something distinct about her?
1: Probably about 2025, when her first Femme Fatale album came out, when she was really digging deep into the whole jazz vocal thing. And when she was here for her tiny desk, I mentioned that one of the things she reminded me of was this singer named Julie London. And she, her eyes lit up and says, yes, I love that record. Her name is Julie.
0: She has this uniqueness, Felix, vocally and musically, that's honestly hard to turn away from. And the best part about it is it's always evolving. She's Chilean-born, but considered by many Mexican-adopted. She's in this state of constant transformation. Every new album adopts a new persona. And her latest record, the one that we brought her to the Tiny Desk for, is no exception. It's a contemporary interpretation of Femme Fatale. Felix, fill us in. What does Femme Fatale signify?
1: I always associate it with film noir, like these doomed female heroines that sometimes they're heroes, sometimes they're bad guys, but that's what I associate it with, like a kind of a tragic figure. Lots of pain, lots of anguish.
0: When you first heard this record, Felix, did you feel like it was a successful addition to or adaptation of that era?
1: I thought it was an adaptation. I thought it was her interpretation of what that era was all about, but then in her own way.
0: So you, my jazz expert, Mon has never had a foray into jazz like this. Tell me, did it work?
1: Absolutely. Stunningly.
0: Many have made a comparison of Mon to Chavela Vargas for being also born outside of Mexico, but adopted by the country.
1: Mon will really be one of those that takes her place as one of the greatest.
0: So without further ado, Felix, Mon Laferte at the Tiny Desk.

0: That was Mon Laferte at the Tiny Desk. We just heard Vida Normal, Hello Montserrat, Femme Fatale, and she began with For Your Consideration.
1: Anna, you produced that show. Good job again.
0: Thank you, Felix.
1: Josh Newell recorded it and mixed it. Okay, that does it for our new wave of Latin jazz episode. Anna, I think you're onto something. We can consider this and explore it a little bit more on the All Latino sometime.
0: Aren't I always onto something, Felix? Tiny Desk Radio is produced by Noah Caldwell and Walter Ray Watson. Lars Gottrich is our editor and Neil Tewalt is our technical director. Saraya Mohammed is the executive producer of NPR Music and Sonali Mehta is the executive director. Our theme was composed by Kaylin Ellis.
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6: I'm Chief Meteorologist Matt Lompon from Mississippi Live and MPB. We have hurricane warning that's been issued for locations along the Mississippi Gulf Coast, including Jackson County. Storm surge, wind-driven water in excess of 6 feet remains possible for Pascagoula and Moss Point, and intermittent storm surge 3 to 6 feet from Gulfport back to Waveland. The center of this tropical system, Isaias, is expected at this point to make landfall along the Alabama and Florida Gulf Coasts, though obviously impacts inland in the Mississippi, including gusty winds and flooding rainfall, remain a possibility. We're tracking the latest, as the timing of this should be late Friday night into Saturday, in the Mississippi Live app. Keep it here for the latest, and thank you for supporting MPB.
7: You know, it's not like we're preparing for Armageddon. You never know.
8: Hurricane Isaias is strengthening as it approaches the Gulf Coast.
9: People up and down that coast are racing to get ready.
8: For Thursday, October 8th, this is All Things Considered from NPR News. I'm Mary Louise Kelly.
9: And I'm Elsa Chang. Health Secretary Robert F. Kennedy Jr. has been raising questions about vaccine safety for years.
8: Today came word of new plans to study vaccine injuries.
10: We already have systems in place that are constantly monitoring thousands and thousands to determine, are there any adverse events associated with vaccination?
9: Also this hour, should members of Congress sign a pledge promising they will accept the results of next month's midterm elections?
11: Given what some of the things that this administration has done, you got to cross your T's and dot your I's.
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12: Live from NPR News in Washington, I'm Ryland Barton. Microsoft is pushing back against accusations of visa fraud from the Trump administration. The federal government suspended the company from a program that allowed it to apply for green cards on behalf of employees in the country on H-1B visas. From member station KUOW, Monica Nicholsberg reports.
13: Vice President J.D. Vance accused Microsoft of abusing the H-1B system more than any other company.
14: Microsoft laid off last year 6,000 6,000 American workers. At the same time, the company benefited from 6,300 H-1B visas and almost 3,000 green cards.
13: In a statement, Microsoft said the vast majority of those applications were to renew the status of employees already in the country. They were not, in other words, new hires intended to replace laid-off workers. Microsoft also said it only hires foreign employees who meet the rigorous standards of the visa category. For NPR News, I'm Monica Nicholsberg in Seattle.
12: Hurricane Isaias has strengthened into a Category 2 storm with a maximum sustained wind of 100 miles an hour. Tristan Wood with member station WFSU reports it's headed for the North Gulf Coast and is projected to make landfall between tomorrow night and Saturday morning.
15: Isaias is currently projected to make landfall somewhere between Panama City, Florida and Mobile, Alabama. Florida Governor Ron DeSantis says seven Florida counties have already begun evacuations in low-lying areas along the coast.
16: This storm has the potential to produce, I think right now they're in the range of 5 to 7 feet of storm surge. That's significant storm surge.
15: Forecasters warn that Isaias could strengthen into a major Category 3 hurricane as it churns over the unusually warm waters of the Gulf. But they are also watching a wall of strong atmospheric wind shear, which they hope will act as a break, disrupting the storm's core and preventing it from becoming that strong before making landfall.
17: For NPR News, I'm Tristan Wood in Tallahassee.
12: The Justice Department has filed a new indictment against former Venezuelan President Nicolas Maduro and his wife. The couple now face a torture charge in addition to drug trafficking and gun counts, NPR's Ryan Lucas reports.
18: Nicolas Maduro and his wife Celia Flores Maduro have been in U.S. custody since they were captured in an American military raid in January. The Maduros were charged with narco-terrorism, drug and weapons offenses for allegedly working with drug cartels to traffic cocaine to the United States. They have pleaded not guilty. Now they are facing one additional charge of torture. Prosecutors allege Maduro used violence, including torture, to maintain power in Venezuela. The alleged abuse included electric shock, rape, starvation, and threats to kill victims' families. Prosecutors say U.S. citizens were among those subjected to such measures. The couple is scheduled to go on trial in June. Ryan Lucas, NPR News, Washington.
12: Mortgage rates marched higher for the seventh week in a row. 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
20: It's 6:04. I'm Kobe Vance. This is MPB News. Traffic is backing up along the Gulf Coast as people head inland ahead of Hurricane Isaias. Meanwhile, Mississippi transportation officials are warning boaters that time is running out to move vessels to safer locations. MDOT says drawbridges on Interstate 110, State Routes 605 and 609 will stop opening at 10 Friday morning as tropical storm force winds move into the area. Anyone planning to shelter a boat in the back bays or farther inland needs to do so before the bridges close. Mississippi Emergency Management Agency Director Stephen McCraney spent the day on the Gulf Coast ahead of the storm's projected landfall.
21: We're continuing to prepare in case it hits in the northern part of the state, because just because you don't get a landfall, it's the spin-up tornadoes. It is the long-term flooding. It might be 5 hours after landfall.
20: We'll keep watching Hurricane Isaias and bring you the latest information as conditions change. 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As communities along the coast prepare for Isaias, another issue is drawing concerns in northern Mississippi. South Haven's mayor is pushing back on claims that residents near the SpaceX AI data center are being forced to move from their homes. The DeSoto Times Tribune reports Mayor Duren Musselwhite says buyout offers are being made to some homeowners and they're voluntary. The offers come as nearby residents continue to complain about noise from the facility and pursue legal action against the company. Musselwhite says the company is trying to address those concerns. Oxford continues to see strong spending in restaurants, hotels, and other local businesses. New figures reported by the Oxford Eagle show two special tourism-related taxes generated more than $900,000 during the first 2 months of the fiscal year, nearly 10% more than a year ago. Combined with regular sales tax collections, those revenues have returned about $3.4 million to the city so far this fiscal year. This is MPB News on Think Radio, Mississippi Public Broadcasting.
9: From NPR News, I'm Elsa Chang in Culver City, California.
8: And I'm Mary Louise Kelly in Washington. Hurricane Isaias is likely to make landfall on Alabama's Gulf Coast late tomorrow. It could arrive as a Category 2 storm. That would mean sustained winds around 100 miles an hour. Well, all day today, people have been preparing or evacuating. Corey Young with Alabama Public Radio is in Fairhope, Alabama, and joins us now. Hey, Corey.
0: Hello, how are you?
8: I am hanging in there. Okay, but you're the one we want to know about. You're in Fairhope. That's a small town. You're on Mobile Bay. What are you seeing?
0: Well, everyone is getting ready. Interstate traffic is bumper to bumper as people are evacuating the beaches. We expect high winds and storm surge to start tomorrow afternoon. Could get as high as 7 feet in some areas along the Gulf Coast. At this point, it's really all about preparation. Though Isaias is supposed to be a quick-moving storm, city officials are warning residents to be weather aware. People are out securing anything around the house that could possibly fly and cause damage during high winds. People in low-lying areas who need protection from storm surge are picking up free sand and sandbags. I tackled a very busy supermarket where bread and water flew off the shelves. Yeah. I met Richard Akins unloading a full shopping cart of groceries into his trunk. He and his wife have two young daughters, and he wanted to make sure they had enough supplies to get through the storm.
1: Bread, meats, you know, any kind of frozen stuff, canned goods, lots of obviously water, which there's not much of it left right now, which is surprising. So I'm glad I got out today.
0: Akins told me he's having a 10,000-watt portable generator hooked up to his house today to keep his refrigerator running.
8: Yeah, because you buy all that food, you want to make sure you can keep it cold. That makes sense. I mean, it seems like preparing for hurricanes like this one, it's just such a part of life now for people living along the Gulf Coast. Do people feel like they are ready?
0: You know, it is a part of life. On the Alabama Gulf Coast, we've fortunately gone 6 years since the last storm, and that was Sally. I talked to Gary Rambo, who owns a local service station that carries ethanol-free gas, and that's really important because it's used in portable generators. He was doing a brisk business, but he was prepared.
22: I'm kind of used to this. I've done it for 32 years. So yesterday I went ahead and called and had a 8,000-gallon truck brought in at 6 o'clock this morning because I've been through this too many times.
0: He says he's not rationing yet, but after a storm, he usually does. Rob Hickman was one of Rambo's customers. He was filling portable containers with that ethanol-free gas.
23: We're just trying to be prepared as far as have water and food for a few days at least. You know, it's not like we're preparing for Armageddon. You never know.
0: He's right. You never know. During the last hurricane, we were without power for about 5 days. So in my house, we have a generator, a couple small lithium battery power stations, and a very long extension cord to plug into the neighbors where they have a whole house generator.
8: Oh, man, I can picture you getting all this ready and set up. What about officials? What are they telling people? What are the warnings? What's the guidance?
0: Well, they're telling people do heed the warnings. They're saying the hurricane's impact could be far and wide. The National Weather Service is warning of life-threatening storm surge. There could be isolated tornadoes as the storm moves through. On the coast, we're expected to have about 5 inches of rain. And as it looks now, the Florida Panhandle could take the brunt of this storm. They've started mandatory evacuations there. Here on the Alabama beaches, officials have asked visitors and residents to voluntarily evacuate. Mm-hmm. A popular shrimp festival this weekend was canceled, and shelters are open for evacuees. And governors in Florida, Alabama, and even Georgia have issued emergency declarations. That allows for quicker disaster response.
8: Corey Young with Alabama Public Radio reporting there from Fairhope, Alabama. Thank you. Stay safe.
0: Thank you.
9: All right, let's talk about January 3rd, 2027, or what could happen on January 3rd. That's when the new House of Representatives will elect a new speaker, and all House members will take their oaths of office. Unless one unlikely scenario happens. Say, members of the current Republican-controlled Congress use procedural delays to avoid seating some Democrats in office, especially if Democrats are elected to a majority in the House. Well, then what happens in that case? This possibility may be unlikely, but it is concerning enough to one Democrat and one Republican lawmaker that they are seeking signed pledges from their colleagues to oppose any such effort. The Republican is Don Bacon of Nebraska, and the Democrat is Josh Gottheimer of New Jersey, who is with us now. Welcome, Congressman.
2: Thanks for having me.
9: So what does this public pledge entail exactly?
2: Well, and I know this could seem crazy given that since 1789, every 2 years, the people's choices take their seats, right? The state certifies an election, when a member of Congress gets elected, and they send it to Washington, and the clerk of the House puts your name on the rolls, meaning you can vote. The oath shouldn't come with an asterisk, but after living through January 6th, you got to actually watch the rules. And there's been some chatter out there, which is why we are writing this pledge and have circulated it with our colleagues, that what will happen is instead of allowing a name to be added to the rolls and to vote as the members of Congress, mm-hmm. you will have a member actually object, which they can do. And then there can be a vote in the House to say that we're not going to recognize what the state sent us, the state certified election, and we're going to kick it back for investigation, either in the House or back to the state. That's allowed in the rules. And given that there's a lot of chatter out there and given some of the other stuff the president's been saying about sending ICE to polling locations or utilizing the Insurrection Act, which would send military out into our country for Election Day, I think you want to get ahead of these things. And this is our attempt to make sure people can feel strong confidence in our elections and that the will of the people will find their way on January 3rd.
9: Okay, so the pledge, in essence, basically requires that no Democrat and no Republican object through any kind of parliamentary procedure whatsoever to seating a fellow member of the House. Is it something like that?
2: Exactly right.
9: Okay.
2: We're asking the Speaker and the Minority Leader to commit to actually recognizing the state certification process, to not interfere with it and with illegitimate challenges, and to recognize the winners that each state certifies.
9: And do you have any Republicans so far signed on to this pledge?
2: Well, so Don Bacon and I...
9: Don Bacon.
2: Well, yes, along with Brian Fitzpatrick and Mike Lawler, two Republicans and two Democrats joined along with me. And then we just did a briefing with our staffs, with more than 50 members of Congress and their staffs joined in the briefing. And we just started circulating this pledge around. So I'm hoping next time I talk to you, we're going to have, if not every member of Congress, but nearly everyone.
9: What about Speaker Mike Johnson? Has he said anything about this pledge or about this concern in general?
2: No, but I'd love you to ask him because I know where Leader Jeffries is about this. And and, you know, everyone believes that I've spoken to that we should recognize the will of the people and not interfere with elections.
9: Yeah. Well, let's just tease this out a little bit, because one of the reasons this scenario we're talking about is thought to be unlikely is because if Democrats were to retake the House majority, Republicans would, of course, be in the minority and would presumably have to orchestrate this maneuver we're describing through some unelected administrator, like the clerk of the House. Is that coordination all that realistic, you think?
2: I mean, again, I'm hoping this is a possibility that we never have to face.
9: Yeah.
2: But I want to be pretty clear with people because, you know, listen, I've had a lot of my constituents come up to me who have a lot of anxiety about the elections, you know, making sure that no one interferes with elections, both on election day or the outcome of the election. And I think it's really incumbent upon us to do everything we can to shut down any possibility. Let's be clear, like, you know, given what some of the things that this administration has done, you got to cross your T's and dot your I's. And the fact that the president has talked about utilizing the Insurrection Act or sending ICE to the polls and intimidating voters, or obviously his whole vote by mail, you know, claims of fraud and vote by mail and every other thing he's been peddling out there. It's really important that he doesn't try to bully other members of Congress and bully the clerk of the House or others to hold up swearing in the members of Congress who were duly elected on January 3rd.
9: I appreciate the effort to be vigilant and to imagine worst case scenarios. But just to add to the side of the conversation, trying to reassure the public, there are some election law experts who think this scenario that we're talking about is unrealistic, like the UCLA law professor Rick Hassan. I just want to play something that he said on WNYC's On the Media this weekend.
3: If Democrats have won control of the House of Representatives, and somehow on January 3rd, somebody tries this kind of maneuver. It's going to provoke such a massive public reaction. This just seems very far-fetched.
4: So let me ask you, do you think the public outcry would be so overwhelming it would deter such a scenario from even happening?
2: Well, you know, I really appreciate what the professor is saying. We could have played that on January 6th when, as you know, there was an attack on the Capitol, and people would have said, right before that, said, no way, no how, are you kidding me? This could happen in the United States of America, where members of Congress would be barricaded on the House floor and with shots fired and people picking up flagpoles and hitting police officers to try to overturn an election. That scenario would never have been one that I think you or I or the listeners would have said that could be possible. But that's what happened. And so I think, again, because we've lived through that, because of some of the things the president has done and has said that he's willing to do to stop the will of the people if he doesn't win or if the Republicans don't get what they want, then I think it's really important that we, again, shut down any opportunity for those who want to stop the will of the people.
4: Democrat Josh Gottheimer of New Jersey, thank you very much for your time today.
2: Thanks for having me. I really appreciate it.

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2: There are twice as many Fortune 500 CEOs in their late 60s now than a generation ago.
3: The job pays very well. 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
2: But does age bring business wisdom and stagnant ideas at the same time? Our series Senior Class continues on the next On Point.
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5: 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And from Columbia Pictures with The Social Reckoning, a new film by Aaron Sorkin. Starring Mikey Madison, Jeremy Allen White, and Jeremy Strong. Inspired by a true David versus Goliath story about truth at all costs. Now playing in theaters. And from DuckDuckGo, introducing Duck.ai, where users can ask AI privately, from the simple questions to the sensitive ones. By DuckDuckGo, who believes AI should be optional. Duck.ai. 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
6: It's All Things Considered from NPR News. I'm Mary Louise Kelly.
7: And I'm Elsa Chang. You are hearing live dockside music that greeted the sailors and Marines of the USS Abraham Lincoln as they arrived home in San Diego today. The aircraft carrier left San Diego last November and spent a record-breaking number of uninterrupted days at sea, including serving in combat in the Iran War. Now, during this deployment, the roughly 5,000 service members on the carrier and its surrounding ships confronted food supply issues, disrupted mail, limited phone calls, and because of the mounting challenges, there was a severe erosion of morale. Also, the acting Secretary of the Navy told Congress that there were 8 suicide attempts during this deployment. Well, one of the people waiting in San Diego to greet the returning service members today was Democratic Representative Sarah Jacobs. She represents part of San Diego and joins us now. Welcome to All Things Considered.
8: Thank you. Great to be here.
7: Great to have you. Okay, well, let me just start with what Defense Secretary Pete Hegseth has said about this. He says that the conditions on the USS Lincoln have been misrepresented, but you have been aboard the ship yourself. You have met with sailors. What have you seen and heard about what these service members have gone through?
8: Yeah, I embarked on the ship last week and met with sailors and Marines directly who told me about their own experiences without being able to get the mental health care they needed, not being able to get as much food as they needed, not having access to hot water, and some days being able to take a shower. And so I've heard firsthand about these conditions from the folks aboard the ship. Mm-hmm. And I actually think it's incredibly disrespectful to our service members to negate what they went through, the sacrifices that they made in order to serve our country.
7: Was there any particular story from a sailor that you found especially disturbing?
8: One sailor I talked to said that she tried to go get mental health care and she had to return 6 times over the course of multiple months before she was able to see a provider.
7: Well, one thing that can get lost when we talk about long deployments like this is how they affect family members back home, right? What have you been hearing from families about what this very long time at sea has done to them?
8: Yeah, the families are the ones who, you know, are really struggling the most. They were not told when their service members were going to come home. It was supposed to be a standard deployment and it just kept getting extended, and that uncertainty was really, really difficult for them. I met a number of families out here with babies who were meeting their parent for the first time because they have been deployed during basically this child's entire life and their birth. And missed all of that. And so it's been really hard on the families. I've talked to some kids who have really been struggling with not knowing when their parent is going to come home and just feeling a lot of anxiety because, you know, they're seeing their parent in harm's way and not knowing if they're going to be okay.
7: Of course. Well, now that these service members are back home, do you have a sense of what they need most right now in terms of support?
8: Yeah, we are making sure that in addition to giving them ample time with their family and ample time off, that they still have, very clear points of access for mental health care, and that we are actually surging support so that they can get, you know, the support they need. Because often after these long deployments, the readjustment period coming home can also be difficult. And we know these next couple of weeks are going to be a critical time period to making sure that they still have those mental health care supports.
7: Yeah. Those readjustment periods are difficult in any length of deployment, but especially so in such a long deployment. Let me ask you, as we mentioned, you know, there were at least 8 suicide attempts. Do we know what kind of care those individuals are receiving now?
8: I have not received a briefing on the specific care of those individuals. Mm-hmm. I will say that 8 were, my understanding, across the entire carrier strike group. Which means the aircraft carrier and the additional ships that were with it. Some of those ships are still deployed in the Middle East. And so while the Abraham Lincoln, the aircraft carrier, is home, and I'm grateful that the, you know, over 5,000 service members on that ship are home, there are still lots of ships, some of whom have served just as long deployments, who are still out in the Middle East, and obviously new aircraft carriers like the Teddy Roosevelt heading that way, and more people who are going, you know, hopefully will have learned the lesson so they won't have to go through all of the hardship that these sailors have gone through.
7: Well, let's talk about accountability here. Have you gotten any answers as to why the ship was deployed for such an extraordinarily long time?
8: I have gotten some answers, but truthfully, they have not been sufficient.
7: What kinds of answers? Like, as you and other lawmakers were pushing for months for the return of the USS Lincoln, what kinds of reasons did the administration give you as to why that was infeasible?
8: Yeah, the fact of the matter is, the root of all of this is that President Trump started the war in Iran without doing any of the adequate planning or logistics needed to make sure that we would have the force that we need and to make sure that the service members fighting that war would have what they need. And that is what has caused all of this. There was no planning done for making sure that these ships were going to get the logistics sustainment that they needed during these combat operations. And that, to me, is the most shameful part.
7: Do you think this very long deployment will have any effect on retention going forward? Like, have any sailors told you that they don't plan to re-enlist after what they went through?
8: Yeah, absolutely. I talked to a number of sailors and Marines aboard the ship who told me that this extended deployment and the conditions of the deployment were the reason they decided not to re-enlist into the military. So I think it will have real readiness and recruitment impacts. Not to mention the fact that the ship is now, the aircraft carrier is now going to be going into maintenance. It will be an extended maintenance period because of the extended deployment. Our understanding is that both the George Washington and the Teddy Roosevelt that are in the Middle East or en route to will also be having extended deployments because of President Trump's reckless war in Iran. And so this is going to have long-lasting readiness impacts on our military.
7: Well, in the 45 seconds or so that we have left, you have called for a House Armed Services Committee field hearing in San Diego to hear directly from service members. But realistically, what do you hope to achieve through a hearing, given the tone this administration is taking about their accountability in all of this?
8: My hope is that we learn the lessons from this deployment and make sure that it doesn't happen to any other sailors or Marines, and that we hold to account the people who sent our service member into harm's way without doing the adequate planning to make sure that they would be taken care of.
7: That is Democratic Congresswoman Sarah Jacobs of California. Thank you very much for your time.
8: Thank you.
7: And if you or someone you know is in crisis, you can call or text the Suicide and Crisis Lifeline at 988.

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2: I'm Chief Meteorologist Matt Lopon for Mississippi Live and MPB. Isaias is a Category 2 storm with winds in excess of 100 miles per hour. It's moving northward, and it will make its way into Mississippi by Friday evening. We expect the potential for flooding rainfall, wind-driven water in excess of 6 feet for locations for around Pascagoula back toward Gulfport and Waveland, more in the 3 to 6 foot range. Even though the center track of the system is aimed at South Alabama and the Florida Panhandle, we expect impacts in the Magnolia State, including flooding rainfall in excess of 4 inches, in some cases well in excess of that along the coast, and gusty winds even into the northern part of the state. Keep it here for the latest on MPB. I'm Chief Meteorologist Matt Lobhon.
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5: From NPR News in Culver City, California, I'm Dwayne Brown. An Army report found systematic errors led to a fatal collision between a military helicopter and a civilian plane in January 2025. As NPR's Quill Lawrence tells us, 67 people died just outside Washington, D.C.
6: The Army Black Hawk helicopter collided with an American Airlines jet in the congested air traffic over the Potomac River near Reagan National Airport. An Army report from May that has been seen by NPR but not publicly released cites systematic failures of communication and procedure. Amy Hunt lost 4 family members in the disaster.
7: These are systematic failures that led to this accident, and they were totally preventable. They should have been seen by the FAA. They should have been seen by the military. They should have been seen by the commercial airliners.
6: A bill to change procedures around this congested airspace failed in Congress last year after the Trump administration pulled its support. The Army did not respond to a request for comment. Quill Lawrence, NPR News.
5: Despite some federal fuel relief measures, rising gas prices continue to put a strain on drivers. From Mississippi Public Radio, Elise Katrine Gregg reports.
8: At a gas station in Jackson, U.S. Senate candidate Scott Colomb called for a temporary suspension of the federal gas tax and a permanent stopgap for diesel relief. He was joined by Arthur Payton, who owns a family trucking company based in Jackson, but they haul across the country. Payton says the price spikes are costing drivers up to $700 more every week in gas expenses.
9: The diesel cost at the pump now is averaging $6.30. That's about a $2.50 increase in just 6 month period. And it's hard to recover those additional expenses in a short period of time.
8: Payton says they've started doing their own maintenance work on trucks to cut costs. For NPR News, I'm Elise Katrine Gregg in Jackson, Mississippi.
5: And you are listening to NPR. A woman who led the software team that helped land astronauts on the moon has died at the age of 90. NPR's Windsor Johnston has this remembrance of Margaret Hamilton.
10: As Neil Armstrong and Buzz Aldrin descended toward the moon in 1969, Apollo 11's computer began flashing alarms, signaling it was overloaded. But Hamilton's team at MIT had designed the software to drop less urgent tasks, allowing the landing to stay on track. Mission Control gave the astronauts the go-ahead to continue, and they became the first people to land on the moon. Hamilton appears in a famous photograph beside a stack of her team's printed code, as tall as she was. She received the Presidential Medal of Freedom from President Barack Obama in 2016. In a statement, MIT remembered her as an inspiration to generations of engineers whose work helped make the Apollo program a success. Windsor Johnston, NPR News.
5: The USS Abraham Lincoln has finally docked in San Diego today after a record 10-month deployment without a port call, the longest in Navy history. After sailors were deployed to the Middle East in January in support of the Iran war, the extended deployment came under scrutiny after reports of crew stress, poor mental health, and supply shortages. Many sailors meeting newborns today for the first time after 265 days at sea. This is NPR News.
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14: From NPR News, it's All Things Considered. I'm Mary Louise Kelly in Washington.
15: And I'm Elsa Chang in Culver City, California. Health Secretary Robert F. Kennedy Jr. announced plans today to expand the federal government's efforts to study vaccine safety. NPR health correspondent Rob Stein joins us now to talk about all of this. Hi, Rob.
16: Hey there, Elsa.
15: Hey. Okay, so Kennedy has been raising questions about vaccine safety for years. So what is this latest action all about?
16: Yes, so on Monday, Kennedy visited the National Institutes of Health to open a new clinic focused on studying possible vaccine-related injuries. One of the things that's noteworthy about that is that this was all done very quietly. The NIH took the unusual step of ordering thousands of employees on the sprawling NIH campus to work from home that day, and there was no public announcement until today. In a press release, Kennedy's office acknowledged the new clinic, along with other steps to learn more about vaccine complications. They also released a video.
15: Yeah. Can we listen to some of what Kennedy said on that video? Because, you know, he's a little hard to understand, but people should listen to this. There's some music playing in the background, which is why he's hard to understand.
17: For many years, moms and children with vaccine injuries, the parents of those children, people who suffered injuries themselves, have been marginalized, vilified, demonized, and gaslighted. And they have not received the medical attention they need. And we have not done the studies that need to be done to understand who's vulnerable to those kind of injuries.
16: And you know, Elsa, while today's announcement provided few details about all that, NPR obtained an internal memo outlining some of what this new clinic may do.
15: Wow. Okay, what did you learn from that internal memo?
16: So the NIH will launch what's known as an observational study that will follow people who have been vaccinated for a range of possible complications and their potential causes. The NIH may also study the recommended vaccine schedules and try to develop treatments for people who have been injured by vaccines.
15: What's been the reaction to this?
16: Vaccine experts say, you know, they support research about the safety of vaccines, but they stress that there's overwhelming evidence already that the benefits of vaccines far outweigh any risks for most people, and any complications are, you know, very rare. Here's Michael Osterholm. He runs the Vaccine Integrity Project at the University of Minnesota.
18: The issue really isn't whether we should study vaccine safety. Of course we should, but we already have systems in place that are constantly monitoring thousands and thousands and thousands to determine, are there any adverse events associated with vaccination?
16: So Osterholm and others fear this is really an attempt to kind of gin up data that would appear to confirm Kennedy's long-held but long-debunked claims that vaccines cause autism and other serious complications. Kennedy is also proposing a way to reimburse doctors for reporting vaccine complications, requiring electronic health records to track them, and modernizing a government system for monitoring vaccine safety.
15: Well, these are not the only changes that Kennedy has been making around vaccine policy, right? Like he attempted to cut the number of vaccines that children routinely get and space them out more, right?
16: That's absolutely right. And he's also been quietly making moves that could make it easier for people to get compensated for complications blamed on vaccines. He's delayed shipment of COVID-19 vaccines for kids and floated changes to how the federal government recommends vaccines, which could make it harder for people to get vaccinated and get the vaccines paid for. But one thing...

0: Affleck is covering the case. Hey there, David.
1: Mary Louise.
0: Hey, so this has been going on for a couple of weeks. We've seen all kinds of twists and turns. How did the news outlets make their case today?
1: So you had Ted Boutros, he's perhaps one of the most distinguished First Amendment litigators in the country, in front of the judge. He argued that the government action suppressing speech, I'm basically quoting him here, comes directly from the top, from the President of the United States, due to reporting that he felt was negative, false, bad, not positive enough. He called the complaints amorphous, but as you listen to Boutros, it was clear he was saying the repercussions and intentions are not. It's almost as though it was listening to him describe the whim of an emperor, that is, that he is trying to prevent reporters from the access they might need to do reporting that he doesn't like. And Boutros arguing that's a violation of the First Amendment, free speech rights there, but also the Fifth Amendment, because the president didn't say, hey, I'm about to do this and here's a process you can appeal it. It just got announced on Truth Social one Friday and then happened, you know, a day or two later.
0: Yeah, so a violation of their due process rights is what the news organizations are arguing. The government obviously sees this differently. What'd they say?
1: Well, the government, in the form of the Justice Department attorney, was arguing that this is a matter of national security and that, in fact, that it doesn't really matter what arguments the press makes it once that's invoked. They talked about essentially a story disclosing a secure bunker below the ballroom and the East Wing's renovations, talked about revelations that there was a leak investigation into who dished to reporters about a story that proved somewhat embarrassing for FBI Director Kash Patel. And they said, look, we gave a due process. Sure, it was after the initial ban was in effect and after 78 reporters were denied entry to the White House from these three outlets. But we said to them, these are the things we're upset about, and they didn't respond. And the Justice Department also made very clear it rejects legal precedent, that is, earlier rulings by appeals courts, that if a constitutional right is violated, whether it's free speech or due process, that that constitutes the kind of irreparable harm that allows the judge to get in there and make some decisions. They say, you know, White House concerns outweigh others and that national security outweighs even the involvement of a federal judge.
0: Speaking of federal judges, the man presiding over all this is federal judge Timothy Kelly. No relation. He is, though, a Trump appointee. Do we have any sense from how the questions he's asking where he may be headed?
1: Well, I got to say, he is a Trump appointee, and yet during Trump's first term, he ordered the White House to restore the pass in a very closely related case of former, or at least then, CNN White House correspondent Jim Acosta. He said, you can't do it on these grounds. It was very much on the due process grounds as well. He sounded not insensitive to the questions of national security, but it did seem to me that he was a little unclear how that could be invoked only after Trump had publicly announced he was stripping the news organizations of passes because he thought their coverage was negative. Trump initially, in making his announcement, didn't mention national security at all. Got to say, we should have this ruling by end of day Tuesday. The judge had also issued this restraining order you mentioned that temporarily said you can't do this ban, but he pushed that out to next Tuesday to give him time to make a decision. The judge seems to believe there needs to be a process and a reason to ban these journalists, so seemed doubtful of Justice Department's case. But let's remember, the president doesn't honor processes, doesn't tend to think he needs to give a reason for his actions at all. He's just the president.
0: All right. Sounds like we may have a ruling by Tuesday. We will watch and wait and see what it is. And here's David Folkenflik. Thank you.
1: You bet.
2: 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Each week, a guest draws a card from NPR's wildcard deck and answers a big question about their life. Padraig O Tuama's poetry examines faith and sexuality. His new collection is called Love Between Men. O Tuama talked to wildcard host Rachel Martin.
3: What did you think adulthood would look like as a kid?
4: Oh, I mean, I remember as a child thinking, I can do whatever I want with my hair when I'm an adult. I was so excited. My mother used to cut my hair, and she has skills, but that is not one of them. I turned up in school once when I was 14, and my friend went, God almighty, what happened to you? And I was like, my mother cut my hair. And so parts of it were too long and parts of it were stubble. I mean, I suppose in a certain sense you could do it now and somebody would go, wow, what an avant-garde look. Yeah.
3: So what happened? I can't really quite, I mean, your hair looks lovely. But apparently this is your dream hair.

0: that you've gotten to create yourself?
1: My hair. I just stopped combing it. I've got very curly hair, and so, you know, they're loose curls. But I think for me, it was like most children, it was independence.
0: Yeah.
1: It was the idea of being able to make a decision and not have to ask permission for it.
0: So let me ask, off of this, were there experiences you had where you could see that independence just over the hill? Was it writing? Did you have hobbies?
1: Oh, yes. A countdown. Writing was definitely one of them. And poetry was a way where I thought gradually. I mean, I knew around the age of 11 or 12 that I was gay, and I knew I had to keep a secret. The two things came at the same time. Mm-hmm. It was 1987 in Ireland. Mm-hmm. So I'd write in all kinds of terrible metaphors, you know, or sometimes code that I forgot how to decipher. But there was a sense of, I need this.
0: When did it stop just being the place that you could work out your own sexuality and how you were belonging in your culture? Because it sounds like it was that for a while.
1: It was, yeah. But it was also expression. And that was part of the joy of it, is that poetry was not just for the expression of things that were profound secrets. I also would be drawn to poetry in times of deep happiness.
0: Yeah.
1: There was a place I used to go to, nothing. It's just an estuary where the water would come in, and then there were some mud flats when it would go out. And I loved that place. I'd go every single day. Mm. And one time I was sitting there in a grey November day, and a car drove by. CZ680 was its registration plate.
0: Wow, I remember.
1: And I wrote a poem about it, and I thought, that car does not know how beautiful this place is.
0: Ah.
1: And there was something about the passing nature of the car in that November day, and the absolute joy of solitude and being there and knowing I've come here every day for a few years at that stage, which is a significant part of your life when you're 16.
0: Yeah.
1: Loving it. And so there was something of flourishing in poetry as well as an exorcism.
0: Mm. Yeah. Oh, wow. Flourishing and exorcism are two big words.
1: We all need both.
0: Yeah, right.
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5: This is All Things Considered from NPR News. I'm Elsa Chang.
6: And I'm Mary Louise Kelly. Facing legal challenges and public backlash at home, American tech giants have been looking abroad for new opportunities, and Australia is high on their list. But as Christina Kukulia reports from Melbourne, the reception down under may not be quite as warm as they would hope.
7: The sound of native birds as they fly over fields as far as the eye can see. These were once Australia's largest gold fields. Now the vast farmland outside Melbourne is the setting for a medium-sized data centre being proposed by Australian developer RV Energy.
8: We know nothing. No one has told us anything to do with this data centre. We've heard it by hearsay in the media.
7: That's Alan Ford, a fifth-generation farmer whose land borders the planned site, an abandoned quarry that also faces a residential area.
8: For us, it's going to be a real eyesore to start with, but the biggest problem is going to be noise. And the energy, where's this energy going to come from? We're talking about a massive amount of energy.
7: Fellow farmer John Dreyf fears the project could affect local water supply.
9: Well, a lot of people do rely on that creek for stock water. Some use it for irrigation. There's obviously an on-flow effect if they deplete the creek in the dry months.
10: What about the data centre?
7: Concerns about land, water and energy use have flared up in city neighbourhoods too, where data centre projects are planned or already underway. Residents in Melbourne's west called for a pause in their rollout in August, captured here by the West Sider newspaper.
10: We don't want an expansion, but we don't want any more data centres at all.
7: But data centre construction in Australia is booming, with the Commonwealth Bank of Australia estimating investment could exceed $100 billion by 2030, trailing only the US and China. Microsoft and Amazon have already pledged funding. Joanna Weaver, a former Australian lead negotiator on cyber issues at the United Nations, says American companies are drawn to Australia for its
11: geographical location, our access to clean and renewable energy, the availability of land, and our democratic stability, plus our alignment, which is important.
7: Other factors are in play too, says John Quiggin, a professor of economics at the University of Queensland.
12: It's just headlong expansion, and of course they're running into barriers in the US. So in some sense, they all believe that the one who spends the money fastest will be the one who gets the monopoly.
7: And the national government is keen to attract their investment, promising economic benefits will flow from companies like OpenAI and Anthropic. From next year, though, large-scale developers will face tougher regulations over things like water efficiency and power supply. But the biggest barrier to investment, says the former UN negotiator Weaver, are Australia's strict copyright protections.
11: The challenge is the companies say, well, we will come and train in Australia, but we need regulatory certainty that we are not going to be prosecuted for breaching copyright.
7: And adding fuel to the fire, she says, is last month's revelation that an OpenAI agent accessed Australian government websites without authorization.
11: If you have products that cause harm, you are held accountable. I think it's important that we don't treat AI companies like a separate and distinct class.
7: The question is, she asks, who will hold them to account? For NPR News, I'm Christina Kukola in Melbourne.
5: In this economy, consider the opera singer. More and more elite singers are leaving the stage at the heights of their careers because the work just isn't manageable anymore. Laura Atkinson with Louisville Public Media reports.
13: At 43, opera singer Andrew Potter has finally made it. His voice is at its peak. He's making more money than ever, booking lots of gigs. But in an open letter to the opera industry last month, he announced he's retiring from the stage.
14: We just have to start telling the truth, and that is that unless you're in the top 1 or 2% of singers in the world, this is not something that you'll be able to sustain a family with.
13: Potter is good, but just outside that 2%. Last December, he sang a leading role in a Metropolitan Opera production, and for him, that's when it became clear he could barely afford to do this work.
14: I'm looking at what the housing would be for my family to be with me, and I'm going, I can't afford $12,000.
13: Singers are expected to fund their own housing for the six-week rehearsal period before shows even start. They also cover their own transportation, manager's fees, taxes, extra training, all of this shelled out before they even get paid for their gig.
14: Which takes our bank account pretty much to zero.
13: Rarely is there money to invest into retirement or to pay for health care. And while opera often seems glamorous, the reality is quite different. For one, there's a lot of travel. There are over 100 opera houses in this country, from famous ones in New York and Chicago to smaller ones in Omaha, Nebraska and Springfield, Missouri. Potter says it can be grueling.
14: There were nights sleeping at rest stops on drives across the country because you can't afford a hotel. And, you know, I'm making a 1,000-mile drive for a $300 travel stipend.
13: For working opera singers, that's another hidden cost, the time away from home. When things are going well, a singer can be on the road for most of the year, traveling from state to state, gig to gig. Clark Evans, a baritone from Kentucky, knows the feeling well. The more successful his career became, the harder it was to manage.
15: I mean, it's like living two lives simultaneously because it changes so much with the kids, you know, growing up. What is it going to be this time when I leave? Is it going to be the same? And it almost never is.
13: So Evans announced his early retirement from opera this year at the age of 42.
15: I'm ready to be a better home husband and home father instead of being a great road father.
13: These financial and personal pressures tend to catch up with singers around midlife, says Catherine Fairs. She's a voice professor at Bowling Green State University who studied hundreds of professional opera singers and found they began changing careers around age 39, when life may require more financial stability.
16: Making real money that you can invest, you know, that's when as many people feel that the rug is pulled out from underneath them.
13: Singers rarely stop singing because they are tired of making art. It's the institutions that are struggling financially, with an aging donor base, declining federal support, and high ticket prices that keep people from returning. And that squeeze extends to the people making the music. For many Americans, working hard and being good at their job still doesn't guarantee the life that work is supposed to provide. Opera singers just live that tension loudly, on the road, on the stage, in front of an audience, until sometimes it's time to walk away. For NPR News, I'm Laura

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3: I'm Chief Meteorologist Matt Lompon from Mississippi Live and MPB. We have hurricane warning that's been issued for locations along the Mississippi Gulf Coast, including Jackson County. Storm surge, wind-driven water in excess of 6 feet remains possible for Pascagoula and Moss Point, and intermittent storm surge 3 to 6 feet from Gulfport back to Waveland. The center of this tropical system, Isaias, is expected at this point to make landfall along the Alabama and Florida Gulf Coasts, though obviously impacts inland in the Mississippi, including gusty winds and flooding rainfall, remain a possibility. We're tracking the latest as the timing of this should be late Friday night into Saturday in the Mississippi Live app. Keep it here for the latest, and thank you for supporting MPB.